0: continues to grow. Canadian Press reporter Lisa Laporte says the Thompson-Nicola Regional District issued the order for two properties along Highway 99 west of Cache Creek.
1: There are now 81 evacuated properties in the Bonaparte Plateau and Blue Sky Country areas, while more than 1,500 others remain under alert. Meantime, evacuation orders and alerts now cover more than 100 properties in the Pavilion and Marble Lake areas.
0: The Fair Lake wildfire has grown to more than 1,600 square kilometers in BC, which remains under a state of emergency due to the fires burning across the province. Unifor and General Motors have agreed on a tentative labor contract for more than 4,600 auto workers.
2: Unifor National President Lana Payne says the agreements deliver strong increases in wages and benefits for workers at GM in Ontario. That includes the Oshawa Assembly Plant, the Cami facility in Ingersoll, as well as operations in St. Catharines and Woodstock. Talks between Unifor and GM Canada began earlier this month after the union reached an agreement with Ford that included 3% annual pay increases and a renewal of a no-closure agreement. The GM labor contracts must still be ratified by Unifor members. The union says ratification meetings are scheduled for August 29th and 30th. Tom Mitchell, The Canadian Press.
0: This is The Canadian Press. In sports, Dylan Cease pitched six no-hit innings and Nathan Lucas smacked a decisive home run as the Toronto Blue Jays prevailed 4-3 over the New York Yankees today. Cease held Yankees hitters at bay until Jazz Chisholm Jr.'s single in the seventh. The Jays can win their eighth consecutive series tomorrow afternoon at Yankee Stadium. All three Canadian teams are in action tonight in Major League Soccer. Toronto FC visits Lionel Messi and Inter Miami, while CF Montreal hosts LA Galaxy in what could be Chilean legend Alexis Sanchez's home debut. Later, the Vancouver Whitecaps host FC Dallas at BC Place Stadium. The Hamilton Tiger Cats and Toronto Argonauts are at BMO Field tonight, but it will be a later kickoff than previously scheduled due to poor weather. Canadian quarterback Trey Ford starts for Hamilton as the Ticats look to leapfrog the Argos for second in the CFL's East Division. Toronto is undefeated at home so far this season. From the Canadian Press, I'm John Kennedy.
3: Taking a look at your weather forecast, we'll see 40% chance of showers with a risk of a thunderstorm and a low of 18 overnight. Continuing showers into the morning with a risk of a thunderstorm in the afternoon, reaching a high of 22. Monday, a mix of sun and cloud with some more rain and a high of 20. And back to some sunny skies for Tuesday with a high of 23.
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5: Welcome, everyone. I'm Richard Krause. I hope you're doing well, that you're staying happy, healthy, and safe. It's a big show. Let's jump right in. Later on, we'll meet Don Levers, author of The Almost Perfect Heist, the incredible true story of the vampire safety deposit robbery. What began as background research for a crime novel evolved into a years-long investigation, leading him to police archives and forgotten news stories. That's a little bit later on. First, let's meet stand-up comedian Andrew Barr, a recovering addict who turned his struggles into powerful, hilarious material. Barr has built a reputation for fearlessly tackling tough topics like addiction, sobriety, and everyday absurdities in a way that really connects with audiences. Today, we talk about his comedy special, Andrew Barr Goes Nowhere, streaming globally on YouTube in partnership with Comedy Bar Max. The premise of the special is kind of unusual. Barr ran continuously on a treadmill for 12 hours straight, covering exactly 104 kilometers. That's about the equivalent of 2.5 back-to-back marathons, and burning over 7,000 calories before immediately stepping off the machine to deliver a live, hour-long stand-up comedy performance. Beyond the grueling physical challenge, the 12-hour feat carried profound personal significance, and we'll talk about that a little bit later on in this interview.
6: I'm Andrew Barr, and I'm going to run for 12 hours on a treadmill and then immediately record a comedy special.
7: How is your day?
6: Nobody in the history of the world has ever done this, probably because it's a bad idea.
7: On paper, this shouldn't work at all. I should be too tired.
8: You burn like 7,000 calories.
7: The show should suck.
6: But I'm going to do it anyway. I want to show people the power of community. Performers are fueled by their audience. Can the energy of community revive a man who has just run 2.5 marathons?
5: Andrew Barr, join me via Zoom. Tell me a little bit about a line that you use. You say you're an old man trapped in a tiny young man's body. That's sort of the persona that you have going here. What was your early life growing up like that sort of led to that vibe and that persona?
9: I'm not sure exactly. I would say especially in my early comedy career when I was, you know, I started when I was 17 or 18 years old. I heard from a lot of people that I was kind of an old soul and that my material was sort of more mature or that I was a bit of, ahead of my time for such a young man. Maybe I could attribute that to just spending so much time around comedians as a young man. Like, it's kind of a funny being in the arts, you know. I started performing when I was like 17 or 18, and all of a sudden you're just hanging around with like 40-year-old guys all the time, which I guess is kind of unusual in a lot of industries. So I think maybe that just kind of helped me grow up really quickly.
5: And part of that growing up really quickly was, and you talk about this, heavy drinking around, starting in around the age of 18. There was cocaine use. Was that just part and parcel of being a young guy working in clubs and being around a lot of older people?
9: Yeah, I think that happens a lot. And even some of the older people did caution me a little bit about it. But at the same time, you know, people don't want to be too much of a buzzkill, and it's hard to know exactly when to step in with people. But yeah, I think, you know, a career in the arts is can be a perilous thing for someone who's prone to addictive behavior, because it is like, you know, especially once you start to succeed, you've got a little bit of money and you're in a bar every day and you don't have anywhere to be in the morning. And you know, it's a lot of fun. After you do a show, your adrenaline is jacked up and you know, you want to celebrate and have a few drinks. And then, you know, even if a show goes badly, you want to console yourself and have a few drinks. So there's always kind of a reason and you're always around it. And like I said, you don't really observe the normal schedule that people do. Like, a lot of people would be like, you know, I can't have 10 drinks on a Monday. I'm going to be screwed at work tomorrow. But, you know, I could do that no problem. And I did, basically, you know, every day for a long time. And then, you know, I think things like that progress. And eventually, yeah, harder drugs come. You hear about them. They're around. And, you know, alcohol can only take you so far. Sometimes you want to keep drinking, but your body says no. It tries to make you go to bed. And that's where cocaine comes in. And lets you keep going for as long as you want, which is when things, yeah, get really dangerous.
5: And what were some of the warning signs for you and, I guess, to your friends? Because they did an intervention, right, for you. So what were some of those signs and things that they were seeing?
9: I think I was becoming, you know, sort of less reliable. And I didn't seem like the person that they had originally befriended. You know, addiction is such a tricky little disease. It kind of chips away at you very slowly. It's sort of like imperceptible little changes day to day, that you don't pick up on, but over the course of like several years can really change you. You know, so I think over time I just became kind of like less and less reliable. I certainly like looked bad. Like, I looked like I was dying. I was super bloated. Like, inside of my own body, warning signs for myself, like I was starting to experience heart pain. By the age of like 27, I would get winded walking up a flight of stairs. I actually, this is the first time I'm going to admit this publicly, I got gout at 29 years old, which is crazy, crazy early to get gout. You have to treat your body so badly to achieve that. I remember it's really painful getting gout. It took me like, there's a walk-in clinic near my apartment, normally a 5-minute walk. It took me like 30 minutes to walk there. And the guy diagnosed me with gout, which is what I thought it was. And I didn't realize how embarrassing it was until I was in the pharmacy, and I had to pick up pills. And the pharmacist was like, oh, are these pills for? And then he wrote gout down on a piece of paper. He wouldn't even say it out loud in front of the room. Like, he was treating it like it was HIV or something. He didn't want all these people around me to know that I had gout.
5: You're listening to Andrew Barr on The Richard Krause Show. His comedy special, Andrew Barr Goes Nowhere, is streaming globally on YouTube in partnership with Comedy Barr Max.
10: Wow.
5: And so that is just one of the little humiliations, I guess, that come along with this whole process. And you've talked about that. You've talked about the humiliations. You've talked about rehab, which you called the Frankenhaus rehab. And then ultimately the rebuilding of some kind of sense of self for yourself. So what in the 3+ years that you've been sober, what has surprised you most about the recovery process?
9: What has surprised me most? I mean, sorry, it's a big question. I just want to take a second with it, if that's okay. I think just how regular life can be without substances, I suppose. I really, in addiction, could not picture my life without drugs and alcohol. Even when I went to rehab, I agreed to go. I was kind of cornered and forced into it. I hadn't fully accepted that I was going to stop drinking yet. I knew that the cocaine was a big problem and that I had to stop that and that that was really messing with my heart. But I was like, maybe if I'm off that long enough, I can still drink. Because I couldn't picture day-to-day life without alcohol. But that's kind of what addiction is good at, right? It warps your brain and it makes it seem impossible to live without it. I guess I'm just so surprised now how normal life feels without having that, you know, substance all the time. I've just got like more hobbies now and I go to the gym and, it for sure always is still hard sometimes to stay sober, but I'm like surprised, you know, how little I do think about it now and how little of a hold that it has on me.
5: And how is it being sober affected your confidence? Do you feel more confident when you're on stage or just in a social situation?
9: I think, it affected my confidence negatively at first, but probably positively over a longer period of time. Like when I first got out of rehab, I was terrified to do comedy because I had always had alcohol as a crutch when I was doing comedy. And I sort of thought that maybe the reason that I was funny was because of the alcohol, like that it gave me the confidence and sort of augmented me in a way that was interesting for people to watch. And it helps to connect you with people too. I think a lot of comedians are kind of strange people and we find it difficult to relate to the average person. But when you're all on the same drug, it becomes easy to relate, you know? So I would go up in front of rooms full of people and even if I felt a little nervous and I didn't know if we were kind of would have the same vibe, you know, they're holding a beer, I'm holding a beer. You know, right away, they're like, oh, okay, I think I like this guy. Look, he's drinking the same drink that I'm drinking. And it sort of gives you this, I guess, like subconscious initial attraction to each other. So I was so scared to not have that. And it shook my confidence at first. I felt really awkward on stage. And I felt like people could tell that I was sober and thought it was weird. I sort of managed to overcome that. I don't really know how, other than through just pure practice. I just kept doing it, and then it became more and more normal. And yeah, now I would say that overall my confidence is definitely higher than it was when I was drinking. Certainly my self-esteem is higher for sure.
5: Let's talk about the special. It's called Andrew Barr Goes Nowhere. It is the result, I would imagine, of all of those experiences that we've just been talking about, sort of brought forward and turned into your act. But there's a very special premise around the show. So tell me about that, and then we'll talk about the content of the show.
9: Sure. So what I did was I ran for 12 hours straight on a treadmill on stage at the comedy club. and then immediately recorded 1 hour of stand-up comedy right after running 104 kilometers.
5: 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His comedy special, Andrew Barr Goes Nowhere, is streaming globally on YouTube in partnership with Comedy Bar Max. When we come back, we continue the conversation, and we'll find out how he ran 104 kilometers and then did a comedy show, which was recorded for YouTube right afterwards. Stay with me.
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11: 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Paramedics are taking back-to-back-to-back calls and struggling through burnout. Meanwhile,

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6: Welcome back, everyone. I'm Richard Krause, and thanks for hanging out with me today. I appreciate it. Later on in the show, author Don Levers drops by to discuss his new true crime book, The Almost Perfect Heist, the incredible true story of the Vancouver safety deposit robbery. Part true crime thriller, part investigative memoir, The Almost Perfect Heist peels back the layers of a long-buried caper and asks a question. How close did they come to pulling off the perfect crime? That's a little bit later on. First, let's get back to my conversation with Andrew Barr, a stand-up comedian and recovering addict. He has turned his life's messiest chapters into sharp, unflinching comedy in a special called Andrew Barr Goes Nowhere. In a true world-first stunt, Barr ran 12 straight hours on a treadmill covering over 100 kilometers, live streaming the whole thing to raise money for the rehab center that saved him. Then, still drenched in sweat and barely able to stand, he stepped straight onto the stage and recorded a full hour of stand-up. Andrew Barr joined me via Zoom.
7: I'm sober today, but addiction took from me what should have been my hottest decade. This one day is meant to simulate the 13 years that I spent abusing drugs. Treadmill is addiction. The audience arriving is my intervention. When I step off that treadmill, no matter how broken down I am, no matter how chafed my taint is, I am going to take in the love of the people around me and do everything in my power to turn it into something that I can be proud of.
8: I'm scared.
9: I do need a minute. I know.
6: Where did that idea come from? Like, what was the thought process behind that?
8: The idea sort of came slowly. I was around 3 years sober at the time, and I was feeling pretty locked in. The first couple years in sobriety, you know, you're pretty worried about yourself, and now I was feeling a little bit more cozy and comfortable, and I decided I wanted to do something big to give back and give thanks for the sobriety that I have. So I wanted to raise some money for the rehab center that I went to, and I was trying to think about how to do that, and I've become very fit since I got sober. A lot of people do. I'm kind of a gym rat now, and I really like distance running. So I had this idea that it'd be fun to test myself and see if I could run for 12 hours on a treadmill, and raise some money that way. And, I was trying to figure out places to do it. Because, you know, not everywhere is just going to give you their venue for 14 hours. And then my good friend Gary Rideout, who owns Comedy Bar, I was talking to him and he seemed kind of game for the idea. And I was like, well, as long as I'm on stage at a comedy club, why don't we do a show? We'll do a show right after. And this sort of metaphor started to build in my brain about how the whole day was like a metaphor for me being trapped in addiction. Like when I'm stuck on the treadmill, that's me in addiction, right? I'm just sort of, you're stuck in one place. You can't move forward. You're doing the same thing over and over again. Maybe you're having a bit of fun at first, but it's just getting harder and harder on your body until you can't do it anymore. And you have to admit that. You have to just decide, I can't beat this machine. I have to stop.

0: have to get off of it. And the audience arriving at the start of the show, to me, was like an intervention. It's a group of people showing up to say, hey, please stop doing that weird thing you're doing. We're not here for that. We're here for you, you know. And then me getting off the treadmill is like a return to community. So that was, the story that I was trying to tell with the day.
1: What was the hardest part mentally or physically of that day for you?
0: The chafing. Easily the chafing. I would say, I forgot to, when you do distance running, they have these products you can buy. It's like a stick of deodorant, but it's meant to like lubricate and you put it in your more sensitive areas. I had a lot of things I needed to remember that day, and I remembered every single thing except to lube up at the start of the run. And I ran like the first 6 hours dry, and my God, I won't get into detail, but various sensitive parts of my body were really, really feeling it. And that for me was the worst part of the day for sure.
1: Yeah. That's the next comedy special right there.
0: Certainly I might talk about it. Yeah. That was hard.
1: There's a trailer out and you've talked about looking beat up on stage versus the, you know, your usual kind of look. How intentional was that sort of raw aesthetic for you? And then what do you hope viewers feel while they're watching this?
0: Yeah, I figured I would look pretty beat up out there, and I was okay with it. You know, most people, when they record a special, you want to look your best. They're wearing all brand new clothes, and their hair is perfect, and, you know, everything like that. But for me, what was cool about this idea, too, outside of all of the addiction stuff, is I'm really intrigued by the relationship between the audience and the performer. And the energy that we have between each other, which is sort of like a metaphor for community as well, which is a big part of sobriety. But I've always been intrigued throughout my career. Like sometimes, you know, you'd go to a show, you're feeling sick, you know, you've got a cough, you don't want to be there, you're tired. When you get on stage, if it's a good crowd, the energy that they flood into you is healing, and you don't feel sick when you're up there. You know, you feel like you can do anything. And I'm really just intrigued by that relationship and the healing properties that audiences have for a performer, especially when it's a really good crowd that's like locked in and attentive. So I was sort of curious about like the edge of that concept. Like, can a crowd be so friendly that a man forgets that he's just run 104 kilometers? I thought that was a really fun experiment to try.
1: You're listening to Andrew Barr on The Richard Krause Show. His comedy special, Andrew Barr Goes Nowhere, is streaming globally on YouTube in partnership with Comedy Bar Max. For people who may be struggling with addiction or perhaps supporting someone who is, what do you hope that people take away from your story and from the special, Andrew Barr Goes Nowhere?
0: I think the importance of community is a big one. The crowd really did like help to will me through that show. And I think that that's a transitive thing. Like that's applicable to all parts of our life, is that community can really help to get us through things. Is massive. They say a common saying in recovery is that the opposite of addiction is not sobriety, that it's community, with the core concept of that being that, you know, none of us can do it alone. So I hope, I hope people take that away from it, and just that, that there's no shame in being an addict. I really try to represent being an addict in every part of my life as much as I can, even when sometimes it's not necessarily relevant, just because so many people who are struggling with addiction feel shame about it, and they don't get help because of that shame. And then they, you know, they end up trapped in it for decades and decades, and, you know, eventually it kills a lot of people when, you know, help probably would have been available to them, but they had too much shame to seek it out. And I don't want people to feel that shame.
1: What are you working on now? Is there another special? Is it more writing? Will you be touring this show? Is there another fitness/comedy show in the works? What is it?
0: Yeah, I'm not sure yet. I'm gonna try to just enjoy the release a little bit. It's been a lot of stress too with the production side of things. So I'm gonna give myself a little time when it comes out to just relax. And then yeah, right back to writing. I've already got some new material written. So, it takes a couple years or 2 to 3 years to write a full new hour of stand up, but I'm gonna start working on the next one. And yeah, if this one's well received, I do have it in my brain that next time I would like to do 24 hours on the treadmill. I want to see, I'm really curious, I want to max out my potential, while I'm here. And now that I've done 12 and it was horrible, I'm like, I wonder if I could do a full day and add the hurdle of like extreme sleep deprivation onto the challenge of performing.
1: Just don't forget the lube this time.
0: Absolutely. I'll have a whole bucket this time. Yeah.
1: Well, Andrew, thank you so much. Pleasure to speak to you.
0: Pleasure to speak to you. Thank you very much for having me.
1: You've been listening to Andrew Barr on The Richard Krause Show. His comedy special, Andrew Barr Goes Nowhere, is very funny, and it's also streaming globally on YouTube in partnership with Comedy Bar Max. Check it out. It's good stuff. Later on the show, in the next segment, Don Leavers drops by to discuss his new true crime book. It's called The Almost Perfect Heist, the incredible true story of the Vancouver Safety Deposit robbery. It's part true crime thriller, part investigative memoir, and it peels back the layers of a long-buried caper and asks, how close did these criminals come to pulling off the perfect crime? Don and I will discuss that in the next couple of segments. It's a great book. He's an interesting guy, and this case has confounded people for years and just might confound you too. Stay with me.
2: From the National Newsroom of the Canadian Press, I'm John Kennedy. Prime Minister Mark Carney met with his cabinet and Canadian premiers today, hours after 50% U.S. tariffs on Canadian goods went into effect. Carney told the premiers that the provinces need to keep working together after telling reporters that Canada's response to the U.S. tariffs is a focused one. He also said the U.S. introduced efforts in the last hours of negotiations to restrict Canada's ability to trade with other nations. Carney called that move a power play that became an issue of sovereignty. Manitoba's Premier Wab Kanoo says his government stands behind Canada's retaliatory tariff measures set to go into effect next month. Speaking to reporters in Winnipeg today, Kanoo was asked about whether Manitoba workers would be collateral damage in the Canada-U.S. trade war.
3: Workers in Manitoba are at the center of this. You heard from the Prime Minister today that the Americans wanted to tariff heavy vehicles, which we manufacture here. We have a steel plant in Selkirk, so I'm glad that the Prime Minister has walked away from what would have been a bad deal.
2: Kanoo says he and his fellow premiers met virtually with the Prime Minister, and there's a strong sense of unity. More evacuation orders and alerts have been put in place for properties in BC's South Cariboo region as the massive Pear Lake wildfire continues to grow. Canadian Press reporter Lisa Laporte says the Thompson-Nicola Regional District issued the order for two properties along Highway 99 west of Cache Creek.
4: There are now 81 evacuated properties in the Bonaparte Plateau and Blue Sky Country areas, while more than 1,500 others remain under alert. Meantime, evacuation orders and alerts now cover more than 100 properties in the Pavilion and Marble Lake areas.
2: The Pear Lake wildfire has grown to more than 1,600 square kilometers in BC, which remains under a state of emergency due to the fires burning across the province. Unifor and General Motors have agreed on a tentative labor contract for more than 4,600 auto workers.
5: Unifor National President Lana Payne says the agreements deliver strong increases in wages and benefits for workers at GM in Ontario. That includes the Oshawa Assembly Plant, the CAMI facility in Ingersoll, as well as operations in St. Catharines and Woodstock. Talks between Unifor and GM Canada began earlier this month after the union reached an agreement with Ford that included 3% annual pay increases and a renewal of a no-closure agreement. The GM labor contracts must still be ratified by Unifor members. The union says ratification meetings are scheduled for August 29th and 30th. Tom Mitchell, The Canadian Press.
2: This is The Canadian Press. In sports, Dylan Cease pitched 6 no-hit innings and Nathan Lucas smacked a decisive home run as the Toronto Blue Jays prevailed 4-3 over the New York Yankees today. Cease held Yankees hitters at bay until Jazz Chisholm Jr.'s single in the 7th. The Jays can win their 8th consecutive series tomorrow afternoon at Yankee Stadium. All 3 Canadian teams are in action tonight in Major League Soccer. Toronto FC visits Lionel Messi and Inter Miami, while CF Montreal hosts LA Galaxy in what could be Chilean legend Alexis Sanchez's home debut. Later, the Vancouver Whitecaps host FC Dallas at BC Place Stadium. The Hamilton Tiger Cats and Toronto Argonauts are at BMO Field tonight, but it will be a later kickoff than previously scheduled due to poor weather. Canadian quarterback Trey Ford starts for Hamilton as the Ticats look to leapfrog the Argos for second in the CFL's East Division. Toronto is undefeated at home so far this season. From the Canadian Press, I'm John Kennedy.
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21: Taking a look at your weather forecast, we'll see 40% chance of showers with a risk of a thunderstorm and a low of 18 overnight. Continuing showers into the morning with a risk of a thunderstorm in the afternoon, reaching a high of 22. Monday, a mix of sun and cloud with some more rain and a high of 20. And back to some sunny skies for Tuesday with a high of 23.
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1: Welcome back, everyone. I'm Richard Krause, and thanks for spending part of your day with me today. I appreciate it. My guest today is Dawn Levers, a Vancouver-born author who dives deep into one of Canada's most audacious and mysterious crimes in his new book, The Almost Perfect Heist, the incredible true story of the Vancouver safety deposit robbery. What began as research for a novel became a years-long investigation into a bold chapter involving seasoned criminals, an impenetrable vault, and millions in unrecovered loot. Part true crime thriller, part investigative memoir, the book explores how close the thieves came to pulling off the perfect crime and why so many questions remain decades later. Dawn Levers joined me via Zoom. Congratulations on the book.
23: Thank you very much. It's exciting to do a book with a real publisher.
1: That's right. Well, let's go back a little bit and kind of explain what that means. So you transitioned from self-publishing children's books like Ogopogo, The Misunderstood Lake Monster, which sold 30,000 copies. I mean, this is a big hit.
23: Yes.
1: To writing adult fiction and now writing true crime investigative nonfiction. Tell me a little bit about making that change, and then what it does mean to go from self-publishing to working with a publisher.
23: I wrote a children's book back in 1985 because I used to tell my daughter's stories. I contacted a friend of mine, and we decided that we would publish it. He did the artwork, I did the story, and he worked at a printing company, so we had access to a printing press. And in those days, there wasn't all the fancy gizmos that you could do. The color, it was done by hand. All the colors were done by hand in cold grays. So we published that. Then in 86, when I started working on the original story for Loot for the Taking, or for what ended up being The Almost Perfect Heist, I did my own research. Life got in the way. I owned my own business for 17, 18 years. When I retired, I built a house in Edmonton here, and then, okay, now I've got nothing to do. I'll start working on the book again. So I self-published that. Then I started working on the real story of the heist. So with the new book, The Almost Perfect Heist, I wanted to get that national distribution, which you don't get as a self-published author. So that's a long story about trying to get to going from self-publishing to working with a publisher. And I'm sorry if I've taken too long to do that.
1: Well, let's sort of get to the meat of the book then. So the book asks big questions that remain unanswered. And so without spoilers, because we want people to pick up the book, what are some of the lingering mysteries around this robbery, the missing money or maybe the people involved that still fascinate you?
23: When I was working on the original story, I had some information, and based on the newspaper clippings. So then in 2019, I went to Vancouver to interview the real people that were involved. And I heard from baggage handlers. I talked to the prosecutor on the case. And I even reached out to one of the men who was involved in the heist that was back in prison was back on trial for a string of armored car robberies in Montreal. And I finally got a letter back from him after a couple of attempts, and he said he had no self-interest in talking about this story. And I didn't want to know anybody else that might have been involved. I wanted to know, it says you did this, you flew out of town, people say that you were supposed to take a truck or load it on a truck, and is any of this true? And just to, you know, and what happened to the thermal lance that they never found the handle for? What happened to the concrete coring drill that was never found? Did you guys have any clothing that spark resistant clothing that when you were cutting through this concrete and steel that at 4,000 degrees Celsius could easily burn you? There was a set of coveralls found, but they didn't appear to be fire retardant. So no gloves were found, no welding helmets.
1: You're listening to Don Levers on The Richard Krause Show. His new book, The Almost Perfect Heist, The Incredible True Story of the Vancouver Safety Deposit Robbery, is available now wherever you buy fine books.
23: So, you know, did you guys throw them in the Fraser River somewhere?
1: Yeah.
23: Which is a speculation that the police had about that. So as I started talking to these other police officers, a lot of other questions remained. And even I even met with a prosecutor on the case who ended up being a BC Supreme Court justice. And he said, these guys didn't talk. They never, and he said, we may never know the entire story. And in December 1978, in court, he said that, you know, we may never know the story, and he laid out what they believed had happened. And using that and the other interviews that I did, I was able to get, and looking back through the internet, finding out who these guys were and what happened to them afterwards was all a big part of it.
1: And is this the perfect heist? You know, we it's almost perfect. It's pretty close to being perfect, but tell me where you fall on that.
23: When I lived in Vancouver in 1977 when it happened. And you know, I, as you say, there's some the almost part is did they get away?
1: Yeah.
23: And you know, other major heists in England and Nice, France, and a lot of these other places, these guys are all caught. There is a number of other Canadian stories, like the gold heist in Winnipeg in 1966 by the Flying Bandit Ken Leachman. He was caught. They were caught within 13 days. And so this should have been, if they hadn't used suitcases and gone to the airport, they might have got away. One of the theories was they had a truck that was supposed to take their goods and go back to Montreal. Because these guys were part of the West End gang of the Montreal's Irish Mafia. And speaking of them, when I was interviewing people, they had me send them emails or send them notices that I would not use their names in anything that I wrote, even 45 years after this took place, because they were still concerned. That one guy said, we ripped off the mafia for $1 million. They don't forget that.
1: Right.
23: Police officers I've spoken to say, I think they've probably forgotten by now. And that was the other thing about the contacting Paul Thomas Brentwick when he said he didn't want to talk. And this one officer I spoke to, he said, I'm surprised these guys are, you know, after this length of time, these guys would usually be thrilled to talk about it.
0: If someone had money that belonged to a rival gang, that would explain why to this day, no one will talk about the Vancouver safety deposit vault heist.
3: To this day, they don't want to. And I found that fascinating. There's still more questions than answers on this heist, even 43 years later.
1: That last sound you heard was a little bit of a television show called A Concrete Plan, Almost Unsolved Heists. It's a true crime series on the Super Channel from Farpoint Distribution that Don was involved in, telling the story of this almost perfect heist that we've been telling you about. When we come back, we'll tell you more about the TV show and more about this wild heist. And I'll ask Don what I think is a really obvious question, but I think you might find the answer to this quite fascinating. I will ask him in the next segment if a heist like this, one that seemingly left no clues behind, is even possible today in an era where there's cameras and sensors and so much more sophisticated technology than there was in 1977. I think his answer may surprise you. So stay with me. Lots more to come with Don on the Almost Perfect Heist.
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1: Welcome back, everyone. I'm Richard Krause, and thanks for being along for the ride today. I appreciate it. My guest today is Don Levers. In his new book, The Almost Perfect Heist, Levers uncovers the astonishing true story of the 1977 Vancouver Safety Deposit Vaults robbery, one of Canada's boldest and most mysterious crimes. What began as research for a novel turned into a years-long investigation filled with career criminals and impenetrable vault, millions in stolen cash and jewels, and a trail that still runs cold decades later. Don had the chance to share this story on television on a show called A Concrete Plan, Almost Unsolved Heists. It was a true crime story series that aired on the Super Channel from Farpoint Distribution, and I asked Don how he got involved with the show. This is what he said.
23: Did a cross Canada trip, and I get a call from Farpoint Films in Winnipeg, and we're on our way back, and I stopped and I saw them. They were doing a program called Almost Unsolved Heists and asked me if I would be interested in talking about the robbery in Vancouver. Well, as we're driving along, I practically broke my neck answering yes. And the following September, I'd gone home, I checked all my research, went back, they used all my research, and we made the Almost Unsolved Heist, The Concrete Plan, which was based on the heist.
1: Let's have a listen to a little taste of A Concrete Plan, Almost Unsolved Heists.
8: A custodian opens up the vault of safety deposit boxes for the week. He sees a security company's worst nightmare.
9: At the time, it was speculated that it could have been one of the world's largest heists.
10: Somehow, they get through 3 feet of reinforced concrete. After they get through this concrete, they're met with this 4-inch thick steel wall. And they get through that too, right out of a Hollywood movie.
1: Don Levers joined me via Zoom. Are parts of this fictionalized?
23: In the novel, Loot for the Taking,
1: right,
23: some of it was fictionalized. It was fictionalized characters. You and I, four guys that were gonna, you know, were tired of playing second fiddle to everybody, and they decided to, they came across it accidentally and decided that they would pull off this heist.
1: Right.
23: But it was based again on, in 1987, I got a tour of the vaults. And in 1987, there was still rubble on the floor. There was still the deposit box doors lying on the floor. And the custodian who gave me the tour gave me a couple of deposit boxes that I used as I copied one as a business card. And I hand out and show people at book signings. It's 2.5 pounds. And they broke into a total of 1,228 deposit boxes out of 2,500.
1: Wow.
23: And that number of deposit boxes made the police, had them speculating in 1977 that it could be the world's largest heist.
1: Do you think that this heist could happen in a similar way today? I mean, there's so much more security. Has that made Almost Perfect Heists even harder?
23: Funny you should mention that. In December 2025, in Germany, thieves pulled off an almost identical heist. They went through a parking garage, drilled a bigger hole in the wall with a large coring drill, and they broke into a possibly 3,000 deposit boxes. Again, left the floor knee deep in rubble, and there's in that one there, I believe there's 20 some odd police officers going through everything that was left behind. It is now June. My latest check on this is they haven't been caught.
11: Wow.
23: So that is the perfect heist. And they bypassed a couple. That place had alarms that would show when it was entered, when deposit boxes were entered. In Vancouver's case, there was the Vancouver safety deposit vaults had been warned 4 months prior to the heist that they'd seen this crew in Vancouver and that were casing various places, including the vault. And they warned the vault that they didn't think their security was very good.
1: You're listening to Don Levers on The Richard Krause Show. His new book, The Almost Perfect Heist, The Incredible True Story of the Vancouver Safety Deposit Robbery, is available now wherever you buy fine books.
23: And the owners of the vault said, we got a 7-ton door, 7 inches thick, 34 inches of concrete and armor plating. Nobody's getting in here. And apparently they'd even looked into the Nice heist that had taken place in 72 and were convinced nobody could get in. And they had a price for an alarm in 1977 for $1,200. But it was also $50 a month for monitoring. And the alarm company said, well, we could have done one for $400, but it would be easily bypassed. And they turned down the alarm system. At the time, their security guards, they'd be sitting around or standing about. If they thought something was off, they'd call the police and they'd have come and have a look. That was their alarm system. So all of the, and the other thing is that it's casing out a place like that. And you mentioned it earlier, when I did the tour of the building in 87, you're walking down the halls of this 1900s building that was beautiful, and marble wainscoting, terrazzo floors, a brass Cutler mail chute in the lobby that, you know, those are from a bygone era.
11: Yeah.
23: And so they had, whether they got in and cased the place, when they drilled and cut their way through into the vault, they missed her by probably half a foot to 12 inches and had to push a 9-foot high bank of deposit boxes forward in order to get in. Now, I'm not that big a guy, but even 20 inch hole, 34 inches deep, is a long way to crawl in and out.
11: Yeah.
23: So the one that took place in Germany, again, it was a larger hole. And with the internet, people were there the next morning wondering about their goods.
11: Yeah.
23: In Canada, I'm not sure about in the States. I don't believe in the States either. There is no insurance from the vault companies, whether it be a bank or a private vault, for your contents. If you want to insure that, you have to put a rider on your homeowner's insurance or private insurance. I understand it was approximately a €10,000 insurance policy on the ones in France. So that's only 16,000 Canadian. And they figured that heist could have netted €60 million. So the perfect heist, at the moment, that one's it. They haven't been caught. So is it still possible? Absolutely.
1: That was Don Levers on The Richard Krause Show. His new book, The Almost Perfect Heist, The Incredible True Story of the Vancouver Safety Deposit Robbery, is available now wherever you buy fine books. A big thanks to Don for stopping by. A big thanks to Andrew Barr. Find his comedy special.
13: From the National Newsroom of the Canadian Press, I'm John Kennedy. Prime Minister Mark Carney says Canada will impose dollar-for-dollar retaliatory tariffs on U.S. goods starting September 8th. He says Canada walked away from what he called a bad deal after the U.S. introduced new 50% tariffs on $28 billion of Canadian imports. Carney says last-minute proposed items included restrictions on Canada's ability to make trade deals with other countries. Ontario Premier Doug Ford says Carney made the right call, urging all provinces to stand together as Canada responds to what he calls economic coercion from U.S. President Donald Trump. Several premiers across Canada showed a united front on Saturday after waking up to find out the country is in a trade war with the United States once again. Manitoba Premier Wab Kanoo says all Canadians are united in the pride felt for the country and in the disappointment felt towards U.S. President Donald Trump and his administration.
0: Donald Trump has certainly changed the world, but he hasn't changed us. And we also know that Donald Trump won't be there forever. So let's continue extending that hand of friendship to the American people, and hopefully they will have Donald Trump and his folks see the door very quickly, and we could get back to better times with our neighbors to the south.
13: Kanoo says history will not be kind to Trump, so Canada should never make efforts to appease him. Wildfires in British Columbia have left some residents mourning their lost homes while desperately searching for pets that disappeared during hurried evacuations. Summerland resident Robin Gibbs says that the Bald Range wildfire destroyed his home, but the loss of his 4-year-old St. Bernard, Boris, has been harder on the family. Meanwhile, the Pear Lake wildfire has grown to more than 1,600 square kilometers, with new evacuation orders and alerts issued as officials warn of strong winds and dry lightning. Canada is expanding its NATO mission to Latvia as drone incursions and other threats raise tensions along the country's borders with Russia and Belarus. Canadian Colonel David Brassard says Canadian troops will be increasingly deployed to strategic locations, but Canadian and Latvian officials say the mission is designed to deter aggression, with troops prepared to respond should Russia attack a NATO member. K-pop sensation BTS are in Toronto for 2 sold-out shows this weekend. Fans began flocking to Rogers Stadium as early as 3 p.m. today. Mai Shimla wore a sailor hat from the band's 2026 Swim video, and she says she loves how authentic the members of BTS are through their music and personalities.
3: They have such good music, and I love how funny and real they are, and they're not afraid to like be themselves and say the truth, and I appreciate that a lot.
13: Saturday's concert was delayed due to heavy rain and thunderstorms, and Rogers Stadium says it's monitoring the conditions. This is the Canadian Press. In sports, NHL Deputy Commissioner Bill Dolly tells The Athletic that the league is hoping to award an expansion franchise to Texas as soon as the end of the year. Dolly says he's expecting the league to get an update from a group working with Houston billionaire Dan Friedkin within a few weeks. Friedkin's group has already agreed to pay the $2 billion expansion fee to bring a team to Houston or Austin. Ontario duo Sam Schachter and Jonathan Pickett pulled off a major upset today, reaching the men's semifinals at the Elite 16 beach volleyball stop in Montreal. The 39th-ranked Canadians downed world number ones Jacob Hodling-Nissen and Elmer Anderson 2-0 in quarterfinal action. J.J. McCarthy had an erratic start for the Minnesota Vikings, completing 5 of 10 passes for 81 yards in a 13-3 NFL exhibition loss to the Baltimore Ravens today. From the Canadian Press, I'm John Kennedy.
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2: Taking a look at your weather forecast, we'll see 40% chance of showers with a risk of a thunderstorm and a low of 18 overnight. Continuing showers into the morning with a risk of a thunderstorm in the afternoon, reaching a high of 22. Monday, a mix of sun and cloud with some more rain and a high of 20. And back to some sunny skies for Tuesday with a high of 23.
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5: If you want to know about movies, you want to talk to Richard Krause, the incomparable titan of cinema review in Canada. How are you doing today, Richard?
6: Good, Carl, thanks. Incomparable titan is going to go on my business card now, I think.
5: I deal in adjectives over here. That's a whole thing.
6: I like it.
5: Real quick before we get to the movies, if we were having a candy potluck, what could we count on you to bring to our candy potluck, Richard Krause?
6: A candy potluck?
5: Yes.
6: It's Twizzlers.
5: You're bringing the Twizzlers. They're so shareable.
6: Well, they're shareable and they're multi-purpose. So you can eat them just like a regular licorice, or you cut the top and bottom off and you can use them as a straw. And it adds a little extra flavor to your drink.
5: Leave it to the movie guy to do the thing that people do in the movies. That's exactly, you could do that at a cinema right now. You could do that at a cinema and go check out the Magic Faraway Tree later on, which, should people go check it out? What would they be in for if they did?
6: Well, you know, I've got to tell you that I was not looking forward to going to see this movie because I thought it was going to be kind of twee and just not my thing. And it turns out that I loved it. It's called The Magic Faraway Tree. It's based on a series of books by Enid Blyton. And it is the story of a family. There's Andrew Garfield, Claire Foy. They're the mother and father. They've got three kids. They live in London. Something happens. And they decide to move to the country. And they're going to start a tomato sauce business in the country, grow their own tomatoes, do the whole thing, get close to the land. The kids are not thrilled at this. The place initially that they move into doesn't have any electricity, so they can't charge their devices. They're told, don't go in the woods, they're enchanted, it's weird out there, stay close to the house, but there's really nothing for them there. So of course they go to the woods and they discover the magic faraway tree, which is this giant tree that once you enter it, it reveals itself to be the home of fairies and all kinds of interesting characters. And then there's these big staircases that take you up into the sky to other worlds. And what I liked about this movie is that it really embraces the whimsy of all of this. There's not a lot of whimsical movies out there these days. And this one has that feel, and it's really hard to get that without it slipping into sentimentality or, you know, kind of just silly humor. And there's a bit of silly humor here, but mostly it is just a nicely realized fantasy that has an emotional core. You've got this family who are kind of going through a rough time, who slowly come together over the course of the movie because of events that happen. You've got these kids that are all terrific in the film. But really, it's just about this whole kind of joyful, inspiring, make you feel better on the way out of the theater than you felt on the way in feel and vibe that the movie has. It's called The Magic Faraway Tree. If you want to make yourself feel a little better this weekend, go see it in movies at the movie theaters.
5: It sounds absolutely wonderful. Thank you so much for that great review. Insidious 6 came out. What did you think of that one?
6: Insidious Out of the Further. So if you're not a fan of these Insidious movies, you might not know that the Further is this purgatory of lost souls, and inevitably there's a character in all the other movies that drifts into the Further and experiences the raw terror of being in there. And in fact, in the 2010 movie, Insidious, which was the first one, they did a university study and determined that it has the scariest jump scare of all time in the movie. And so these movies at one time were scary. Science tells us that. What I'm looking at now, though, is a movie that tries to freshen things up. The Further is now like a revolving door, and people from our side, the human side, can go in, but they can bring back demons and things from the further. That's new. The demons speak now, which they didn't in the past. And there's a few other changes. But really, this is just more of the same. And it's not that scary. I wish it was. There's a couple of scenes that are nicely realized. There's a scene of the little girl in the movie makes a fort using the cushions from her sofa. And when the mother goes into that, it turns into this long labyrinth, and it's claustrophobic, and it's creepy, and it's you never know what's going to happen. That's great. You might want to rethink going for cleaning at the dentist sometime soon after seeing this, but it is not consistently scary, and there's not enough scares to really truly be called a horror film.
12: All right, fair. I love it when artists make movies about artists, and there is a movie about a poet called Late Fame. Can you tell us about that?
6: I loved this movie. So Late Fame is a small movie starring Willem Dafoe and Greta Lee, and you know her from The Morning Show and lots of other things. And Willem Dafoe plays a guy who moved to New York City when he was a teenager. He wrote one book of poetry that got published, and then he was not successful. He stopped, then ended up working for the post office for 30 years and putting his poetry aspirations aside. And then he's rediscovered by this group of young, rich bohemians who have decided that they're going to try and bring back the salon culture of New York City from the 50s, 60s, and 70s. And so they choose him, and they find him, and they arrange readings, and it looks like maybe things are going to make a turn for him. His poetry will find an audience finally, but there's more to it than that. And what really recommends this movie are the performances of Willem Dafoe and Greta Lee. Willem Dafoe, we've seen him recently in movies like Poor Things and The Lighthouse, which have been really heightened, wild performances. This is as pared down and natural. You feel everything that this guy is saying. You can tell what he's thinking. It is a beautiful performance. And Greta Lee is much showier. She plays kind of a flapper character, and she's fantastic. It just the two of them together really spark, and it's a really lovely, low-key movie about aspirations and about trying to figure out where your place in life is. It's lovely. It's called Late Fame, and it's in theaters now.
12: Where would the world be without young, rich bohemians? The Rivals. thanks for that. The Rivals of Amzia King. What'd you think of that one?
6: Well, it's two movies, and so I love the first hour of this movie. It's Matthew McConaughey. He's a beekeeper and a bluegrass musician in Oklahoma. He loves to talk. He loves to talk about his bees. He likes to talk about music, very philosophical outlook on life, and Matthew McConaughey just absolutely nails this character. It's really lovely. It's what I call the first hour, what I call a hangout movie. There's no real story. There's a couple of things that happen that bind it together, but it's not really story driven. It's just about hanging out with this really interesting character. And then his previous foster daughter, shows up. She's grown up, and she comes back into his life, and they decide that they're going to try and create a relationship, and he'll mentor her as a beekeeper, and they're going to have a nice life. And then something happens, and then in the second half, it becomes a kind of mean-spirited crime thriller, which has none of the charm of the first half. And so I really felt like I was watching two movies that felt much different being spliced together. So love the first hour, not so much the second hour. It's called The Rivals of Amzia King, and it's in theaters now.
12: I loved every minute of this interview. Thank you, Richard Krause.
6: Thank you, Carl.
12: We'll be right back with more of Steph Vivian in the Morning.
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20: Being along, we are now two quarters into the removal of the HST and some new data out from two industry groups saying that new home sales have jumped 130% year over year in the second quarter because of this expansion of the HST program. This was the Building Industry and Land Development Association and the Ontario Home Builders Association. Wanted to find out locally what the picture looks like, and of course there's only one man to turn to in this case, and that is the Niagara Home Builders Association's Chuck McShane. Good morning, Chuck.
21: Good morning, Steph. How are you today?
20: I'm wonderful. Thanks for joining the show. How are you?
21: Oh, not bad at all.
20: I know you're dealing with some flooding, like a lot of people in the region.
21: Yeah, we got hit, you know, Steph. It's nature.
20: It is.
21: The way we look at it. And, you know, nobody got hurt. That was the best thing around here. I never heard of any injuries during that, so...

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1: We lobbied to have it put clear across the board for all new homes. HST on all new homes is 95% of the new home purchaser has already owned a home. So they're selling a home and moving to another home, just like when you get your first car. You get a used car, and then you finally move up to the new one. So that was announced back in March, and it finally, I believe about a month and a half ago, we got the full details on it. But it goes back. It starts on April the 1st. Any sales agreement that was made April 1st or after can apply for this full HST rebate.
2: Okay, so a little bit of confusion, a little bit of a false starting at the beginning there, but sounds like things are rolling now. And I mentioned some of those numbers that other associations have reported throughout Ontario. Is that showing here in Niagara? Have we seen a boost?
1: Well, you know, Steph, the Niagara Home Builders Association is affiliated with both Build and the Ontario Home Builders Association. And, you know, when we look at those numbers sound great, you know, 120%. But if we go back to the numbers that we had last year, 120% over last year certainly is an increase. But we're not setting the world on fire.
2: Right. So in essence, you're saying we weren't selling a lot of new homes last year, so it's not difficult to show some big increases for this year.
1: Exactly. And that's how it's working. I mean, it certainly has moved some product and some inventory. The sales centers, you know, I was just talking to a very large builder yesterday, and, you know, we were talking about how the market used to be about 4 years ago. You could do a ribbon cutting at a condo building, you know, with 300 units before shovels were in the ground. You could sell it out in about 2 days. Well, those days are gone. Now we've got more traffic in the sales centers. However, there's a lot of tire kickers out there right now. We still have the uncertainty with, obviously, the trade war or the, you know, the tariffs. And then people now, where there's another program where the DC rebate, you know, has been applied for and put out for by the provincial and the federal governments. And so people are waiting to see who gets that because that also reduced the price of a home. So there's stuff moving, but it's certainly... It's not like it used to be, Steph. We're not back in, you know, COVID times and just before COVID. I think you're going to see our market correct back to where it was back in the early 2000s.
2: We're talking to Chuck McShane, Niagara Home Builders Association, about the effects of the HST rebate over the last few months here on new home builds in Niagara. And so I know what the industry does, Chuck, is as these trends change, they also must shift and change. And you mentioned, you know, the previous where it was like you put up a stick on a piece of land where there was going to be homes and it sold. And now you've got these sort of home centers where people are coming in and checking out what options are available. How are home builders adjusting to this new reality?
1: Well, you know, nobody's putting inventory in the ground. I can tell you that stuff. It's just not the way it works now. There's still quite a bit of inventory left on the ground right now. We're going back to the old days. Once again, somebody comes in, signs a contract, they'll go dig the house for them. Once all the stuff, the inventory's gone, we'll start to level out. But nobody's pre-building. Let's just say it that way.
2: Yeah, and that was the way for a number of years, wasn't it?
1: Correct, yes.

0: Yeah.
1: Because you knew you were going to sell them.
0: Exactly. Exactly.
1: And it's like if you have more cars on the, like when Ford couldn't have pickup trucks on the, didn't have enough pickup trucks, right? You got to have it on the lot to sell it.
0: Right.
1: That's how it used to be. Now people will just order it.
0: And how much of this uncertainty and, you know, the tire kicking that you point out here, you know, how much of it is, you know, also another headline of what we're talking about today is the tariffs being, paused for another 3 days. Like how much of that is factoring into all of this? People are just a little unclear about where we're going right now.
1: Well, without a doubt, you know, we can look, you can look across the board, you know, inflation rates. Banks are jittery now. Interest rates could very well go up in the next quarter. We don't know. It's uncertainty in everything that we all do now. You know that as well. Should I go buy a new car? Should I do this? Well, maybe I'll hold up. Maybe I'll do that. It's just the way that our whole economy is right now. And with what's going on with the tariffs, I mean, if there's a 50% tariff across the board on everything, you know, how is that going to affect our industries up here? I know that even the greenhouse industries, that could certainly affect them. They're a big employer down this way. It's, once again, uncertainty, and nobody wants to pull the trigger on anything.
0: Yeah, it could be very crippling, especially to the Lincoln area if those tariffs went ahead. What's your message right now to your members? I know, you know, you're always, you know, in the field talking to owners and people who are working on these homes. What do you talk about? What do you say?
1: Well, you know, the first question is how were your sales last weekend, right? And, you know, we're a resilient industry. We have to be. And we're going to work through it. And we work through it, believe it or not, together. The members of our association, even though they're competition, we are all working forward or working towards the same goal, and that is to achieve, you know, affordability and put people in homes. And we're trying our best, and we're going to continue to do that.
0: All right, Chuck, always a pleasure to chat with you, to catch up. I hope everything goes well with the flooding, some positive messaging there, and I'm sure we'll chat again soon.
1: Thanks so much, Steph. Appreciate it. Have a great day.
0: You too. Anytime. That's Chuck McShane. He's joining us from the Niagara Home Builders Association. Just a quick update here on about two quarters now into the HST rebate and how that's affecting new home builds here in Niagara.
2: From the National Newsroom of the Canadian Press, I'm John Kennedy. Prime Minister Mark Carney says Canada will impose dollar-for-dollar retaliatory tariffs on U.S. goods starting September 8th. He says Canada walked away from what he called a bad deal after the U.S. introduced new 50% tariffs on $28 billion of Canadian imports. Carney says last-minute proposed items included restrictions on Canada's ability to make trade deals with other countries. Ontario Premier Doug Ford says Carney made the right call, urging all provinces to stand together as Canada responds to what he calls economic coercion from U.S. President Donald Trump. Several premiers across Canada showed a united front on Saturday after waking up to find out the country is in a trade war with the United States once again. Manitoba Premier Wab Kanu says all Canadians are united in the pride felt for the country and in the disappointment felt towards U.S. President Donald Trump and his administration.
3: Donald Trump has certainly changed the world, but he hasn't changed us. And we also know that Donald Trump won't be there forever. So let's continue extending that hand of friendship to the American people, and hopefully they will have Donald Trump and his folks see the door very quickly, and we could get back to better times with our neighbors to the south.
2: Kanu says history will not be kind to Trump, so Canada should never make efforts to appease him. Wildfires in British Columbia have left some residents mourning their lost homes while desperately searching for pets that disappeared during hurried evacuations. Summerland resident Robin Gibbs says the Bald Range wildfire destroyed his home, but the loss of his 4-year-old St. Bernard, Boris, has been harder on the family. Meanwhile, the Pear Lake wildfire has grown to more than 1,600 square kilometers, with new evacuation orders and alerts issued as officials warn of strong winds and dry lightning. Canada is expanding its NATO mission to Latvia as drone incursions and other threats raise tensions along the country's borders with Russia and Belarus. Canadian Colonel David Brassard says Canadian troops will be increasingly deployed to strategic locations. The Canadian and Latvian officials say the mission is designed to deter aggression, with troops prepared to respond should Russia attack a NATO member. K-pop sensation BTS are in Toronto for two sold-out shows this weekend. Fans began flocking to Rogers Stadium as early as 3 p.m. today. Mai Shimla wore a sailor hat from the band's 2026 Swim video, and she says she loves how authentic the members of BTS are through their music and personalities.
4: They have such good music, and I love how funny and real they are, and they're not afraid to like be themselves and say the truth, and I appreciate that a lot.
2: Saturday's concert was delayed due to heavy rain and thunderstorms, and Rogers Stadium says it's monitoring the conditions. This is the Canadian Press. In sports, NHL Deputy Commissioner Bill Dawley tells The Athletic that the league is hoping to award an expansion franchise to Texas as soon as the end of the year. Dawley says he's expecting the league to get an update from a group working with Houston billionaire Dan Friedkin within a few weeks. Friedkin's group has already agreed to pay the $2 billion expansion fee to bring a team to Houston or Austin. Ontario duo Sam Schachter and Jonathan Pickett pulled off a major upset today, reaching the men's semifinals at the Elite 16 Beach Volleyball Stop in Montreal. The 39th-ranked Canadians downed world number ones Jacob Hotling-Nissen and Elmer Anderson 2-0 in quarterfinal action. J.J. McCarthy had an erratic start for the Minnesota Vikings, completing 5 of 10 passes for 81 yards in a 13-3 NFL exhibition loss to the Baltimore Ravens today. From the Canadian Press, I'm John Kennedy.
5: Taking a look at your weather forecast, we'll see 40% chance of showers with a risk of a thunderstorm and a low of 18 overnight. Continuing showers into the morning with a risk of a thunderstorm in the afternoon, reaching a high of 22. Monday, a mix of sun and cloud with some more rain and a high of 20. And back to some sunny skies for Tuesday with a high of 23.
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0: And always appreciate you joining me, and happy Wednesday to you. Excited to talk about our next topic here and chat with our next guest. It's always inspiring when someone has a vision for something and it actually comes to fruition. And that seems to be what's happened out in Niagara-on-the-Lake with the Shaw Festival's Artist Village becoming a reality last Friday. A year and a half of construction, 40,000 square feet, and now there is a hub of creativity that is going to no doubt propel the Shaw into the next generation of amazing performances that they give us. Joining us now to tell us more is Artistic Director with the Shaw, Tim Carroll. Good morning, Tim.
10: Good morning.
0: Well, welcome back to the show. How are you?
10: I'm very well. How are you, Stephanie?
0: I'm good. Always excited to chat with you, and especially when we're talking about such a really a revolutionary idea that has come to fruition for the Shaw. Tell us about when this all started. How did this idea start?
10: Well, it was an opportunistic idea, really, because very few theatres or cultural institutions are suddenly offered five buildings right next to them to play with. But that's what happened with us, because the end-of-life care facility that was the Upper Canada Lodge was closing down, and those buildings have to be used for something non-commercial, and we said we can absolutely use them, you know. So we immediately started dreaming about what could we do with five buildings next to us, and that's the beginning of the Shaw Artists Village.
0: Okay, so a bit of kismet and a whole bunch of creativity, and now the Shaw Artists Village is open. Explain it. It's sort of a three-part village, right?
10: Yes, it is. Of the five buildings, there are two which are being used to house our artists and actors. There's one that we're going to use for short-term stays. We have a group of students from Queen's University staying there now already. And then we have a wonderful new wardrobe facility in the fourth building. And in the main central building, we have the Burton Family Center for Lifelong Creativity, which is a whole series of rehearsal rooms and studios and working classrooms for us to help show people what we do and bring them into the magic.
0: It's a big deal, Tim, for you to have, I mean, all of this together, but we'll just start with, say, the residents for actors and performers, right? Because I guess that's one of the challenges once they're offered a show. Where am I going to stay while I'm doing this?
10: Yes, and as you can imagine, the cost of even subsidizing people's housing, which we've been doing for the last umpteen years, has been going up and up and up. So it's really good for us to be able to control the quality of those 26 units and make sure that a good proportion of our company has a really nice place to stay and a place that allows them to really form a community.
0: Well, I can't imagine, yeah, the conversations and collaboration that's happening, getting to stay so close by one another.
10: Yes, and, you know, our hope is that when people come to the Center for Lifelong Creativity or when students are staying in the long-term visitors' residence, that, you know, they will have the chance to bump into actors who are heading out to rehearsal or coming home from a show.
0: Yeah, real dream-making stuff right there. Speaking of that, Tim, I really want to get a tour of the wardrobe wing. This sounds exquisite.
10: I have to say, I think that's the thing we're all most proud of at the moment. I'm sure as things evolve, that may change. But the wardrobe team are so happy with their new facility. We think it's probably the best in North America. And it's light, it's airy, and it has something I dreamed of from the very beginning, which is big picture windows all along the street side so that you can walk along a little path and watch our lovely wardrobe makers making their costumes. You can see the magic as it happens.
0: Oh, wow. I bet you're going to have a lot of people lined up along there.
10: Yes, and honestly, the wardrobe team are really proud of the beautiful work they do. You only have to see their work in, say, Funny Girl or Amadeus this year to see that they're a bunch of geniuses. And so we have all of the team who are most keen to have their work on display. They're all sitting by their lovely windows, and they will give you a nice smile when you come by, and they'll hold things up and show you what they're working on.
0: Oh, cool. Okay, we'll definitely go by and do that. We talked with St. Catharines MP Chris Biddle the other day just about the federal government's $15 million commitment to this center. I wanted to ask you as well about Jim Burton, who also has you know, the naming rights here on the Burton Center for Lifelong Creativity, also generously donating to the project.
10: Yes, they gave us $5 million to get this going, and it's absolutely a measure of not just Jim but also his whole family that they are so committed to making a difference in the community they live in and have lived in, and really seeing the way that Jim has himself glowed with creativity and pleasure at the kind of work that we're making whenever he comes on a tour or whenever he gets a chance to try something himself. He's sort of our perfect community member, and we couldn't be more lucky.
0: Okay, well, this is exciting stuff, and I invite people to, as you pointed out, Tim, go by, check out the costume makers at work. And the one show you just happened to pull out of your brain, maybe because it is top of mind, was Amadeus, and that's when you're directing, right, Tim? That's on now?
10: Yes, I just opened it on Saturday. We had a, if I say so myself, a triumphant opening on Saturday. It's going down incredibly well and selling really well. So roll up, roll up.
0: Okay. All right. And a couple others shows that are happening right now. Ohio State Murders. What's this about?
10: It's a fabulous piece. It's the first play by a black woman to have been performed on Broadway. It's by Adrienne Kennedy, who's a legend of the black theatre in America. It's a pretty tough subject. It's about what it sounds like. It's about some murders at Ohio State University, but it's performed by the most remarkable cast. Sophia Walker is the lead in it, and it's really a performance for the ages. So I'd love people to go and see that. And at the other end of the spectrum, if you just want an absolutely silly laugh, then you have to come and see One for the Pot, because we have people falling out of their chairs laughing at that show.
0: Okay, good. Yeah, it's always good to balance, right? The dark with the light a little bit there. And then another show called A New Work in Progress. What's this one on?
10: Well, as you might guess, it's a new work that is in progress. Brandon Jacob Jenkins, who is a Pulitzer-winning, Tony-winning playwright, probably the hottest playwright in the world at the moment, and that's not an exaggeration. I've been lucky enough to become a mate of his, and I said to him, after we'd done two of his shows here, we did An Octoroon and Everybody, and I said, what shall we do next? And he said, I'd really like to come and see what happens if I write a play with a group of actors that I can try things out on as I go. And so what he's been working on is actually a very interesting, completely irreverent take on Cinderella, not at all a children's version. And it's absolutely snortingly funny, completely naughty in every way, and very much written for the company of actors that I gave him, who are naughty and funny people themselves. So we had a sort of opening of that on Sunday, because it's always in progress. There's no such thing as an opening for that show. But I couldn't have been more pleased with the way the audience took to it. There was a sort of rolling tsunami of laughter by the end, which is a beautiful thing to hear. But it's also, because it's Brandon, it also has moments of poetry and seriousness as well. So I'm really interested to see how he progresses with that. What you're watching when you watch that show is a play that's being created in front of you.
0: Oh, okay. Well, I mean, maybe go a few times, right, and see how it evolves.
10: Exactly.
0: I love it. Tim, that sounds so playful and really something for everybody at the Shaw. Congratulations on the opening of the Shaw Artists Village, and always appreciate your time. Thanks for joining us, Tim.
10: Thank you, Stephanie.
0: Artistic director, rather, with the Shaw Festival, Tim Carroll, joining us this morning.
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0: Now, I'm holding on to every moment of summer that I can get, but others have to remain focused on what's coming up. And, of course, that is the back-to-school season, including our next guest who is making a push to make every child's back-to-school dreams a reality this year. And that, of course, is Executive Director with Big Brothers Big Sisters, Erin Graybell. Good morning, Erin.
17: Good morning, Steph. Thanks for having me.
0: Well, I always appreciate when you take some time to join us. And like I said, a lot of people kind of in cruise mode here enjoying these summer days. But you guys at Big Brothers Big Sisters are working on the big start. How are things going?
17: Things are going really well. The big start is really in its third year, and it's really gaining some momentum, and we have great supporters who are involved. So it's going well so far, but we're in our last final push, so there's definitely an opportunity for people still to get involved.
0: Okay, and so tell us what we're looking for here. We're supporting kids in Niagara who may not have the new stuff, the stuff they need to get back to class this fall.
17: Yeah, so the Big Start is unique because it's more than the stuff. The stuff is important, and we want children and youth who need it to have a backpack and the school supplies they need. But everything we do at Big Brothers Big Sisters is founded in mentorship and helping young people gain the confidence and skills they need to reach and realize their potential. And this program is a great example of that. The main component of the program is actually a back-to-school shopping experience with a mentor. So we do collect school supplies as well and backpacks, but the main component is the shopping day, and that's coming up on August 22nd, where last year we had 60 young people who got shopping gift cards and were able to go shopping with a mentor and pick out what they need for back to school, whether that's new shoes or a new outfit, uniform items, whatever it is that they need to feel confident and prepared going back to school.
0: It is a really unique approach, Erin, because, of course, it's so beautiful when the community opens their hearts and gives things to kids in needs. But it's a whole other opportunity for someone to have that autonomy to pick out what they want. And I think there's a lot of lessons to be learned there.
17: Yeah, I think it's been so amazing to hear the stories coming out of the program. And for a lot of young people, this is the first time they've ever had that opportunity to the young people that are involved that to go and pick what they need for back to school and just be able to spend it on themselves and not worry about their siblings or any other pressures their family may be facing. But it's also a day with a mentor who is helping to talk to them about back to school and how they're feeling and making sure they're excited or talking about any fears that they may have about going back to school. So we really, school engagement is really important for our young people, and this is a way we can help set them up to be engaged from the start of the year.
0: Well, anyone who's been around young people knows that you can't just have the conversation you want to have. You almost have to just be around and have the opportunities present themselves. And this is kind of one of those casual settings where you're shopping for back to school. Mm-hmm. It's likely that that conversation is going to come up and be really organic.
17: Yes, absolutely.
0: All right. So how does it work, Erin? Where are they shopping? Is it specifically gift cards to the Penn Center? How does it all work?
17: Yeah, so we're collecting monetary donations. So people can visit our website, bbbsniagara.ca, and click on donate and make a donation towards the Big Start. All of our monetary donations we use to purchase the gift cards. The back-to-school shopping is at the Niagara Penn Center. And then we have drop-off locations for new school supplies as well. So people can drop off school supplies. It ends tomorrow, so today or tomorrow, at the Niagara Penn Center, Penn Financial branches throughout Niagara, and Seaway Mall are all collecting back-to-school items for us. 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
0: Wow, Erin, I can't believe you said August 22nd, and that sounded a long time away, but that's Saturday.
17: I know, it snuck up on us.
0: Really, really has snuck up on us. This is good stuff, and of course, these monetary donations are so important, but something that's priceless is the mentorship itself, and I know you guys are always looking for mentors, either on that individual basis or the in-school mentorships.
17: Yes. So in September, we will start up our in-school mentorship programs, but we can still accept volunteers for those. We're still making matches all through the first few months of the school year. So it's 1 hour a week commitment that our mentors make for our in-school mentorship, and it's a scheduled commitment, and they go into elementary schools throughout Niagara, so it can be a school close to them. So we're always looking for more people to get involved, and there's no special skills needed. We're looking for people from all different experiences and backgrounds, and we will train, we will support, we're there to help that relationship throughout the duration.
0: An hour a week, it's pretty minimal, makes a real big impact. 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Thank you so much for joining us. 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
17: So bbbsniagara.ca. You can volunteer, you can donate, you can get more information about how to get involved, or you can give us a call at 905-357-5454.
0: Awesome. Thanks for your time, Erin. Have a great rest of your day.
17: Thanks, Steph. Have a great day.
0: You too. Erin Gravel joining us this morning. Big Brothers Big Sisters Executive Director with their Big Start. Oh, already back to school shopping coming up this Saturday.
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0: Special day of giving today, August 12th, and we're coming together to support those affected during this difficult time following extreme flooding in recent weeks. This has displaced families, and we've got a local state of emergency happening in St. Catharines and Lincoln. So today is all about us requesting, asking, please consider making a donation to Feed Niagara. Any amount, and all of the funds raised today are going to be distributed between Niagara's 10 accredited food banks to ensure support reaches these individuals and these families, the ones that have been most affected by the disaster. And we are asking, of course, for cash donations. That is a very easy way. However, there are specific things that are in very high demand that they are looking for as well if you wanted to donate in that way. We have an opportunity to speak with Betty Lou Suter, who is the CEO of Community Care St. Catharines and Thorold, and she outlined some of the things that are in the greatest need.
19: I think the thing that people really, if people can help us, what we really need are little, I would call them personal kits, shampoo, bar soap. I mean, those are little things that we take for granted that everybody is going to have extra supplies. You know, so those are the kinds of things we're trying to put in these hampers as well. And I think that that's most important for everybody, to feel good about themselves, as you know, right? So cleanliness is wellness, right?
0: It definitely is, Betty Lou, and people were affected in a lot of different ways. Great reminder, because we think about community care, we think about the food aspect, of course, but the hygiene, maybe not so much, something we're, again, taking for granted.
19: Absolutely. And, you know, laundry soap, paper towels, J-cloths, those are the kinds of things that, you know, we can stick in these hampers, and we just to make sure everybody has what they need. But I think that, you know, the thing that's concerning me just a little bit is the anxiety of the people that are affected. And I've had a couple of staff, and honestly, driving around town to see what's on the side of the road, what they have lost is just tremendous, right, as you know. And one of the staff said to me the other day, can I just come in and sit for a few minutes? I'm getting anxiety because they're predicting more rain, and they've had two floods. And we sat down and had a little conversation. And so just support those people, because, She said it's almost like post-traumatic stress syndrome, like you just can feel a tension building and, oh, my God, am I going to have to go through this again? And another person had all their family albums on the table in the basement. They're all gone.
0: Ugh.
19: You know, yeah, like so those things. So how can we support each other? And I know we can because Niagara always does, and they always come together, and they always make sure that our place is one of the better ones to live. And this is going out through all the region as well. There's initiatives happening throughout the region that are helping people, some more affected than the others, communities than others, as you know. But, you know, I don't, at the long range effect, I think, I don't know. Is it over?
0: Well,
19: I'm not saying the flooding's over, but is the outcomes of it, are they over yet? I don't think they are.
0: Yeah, we definitely know that the outcomes continue. CKTVnews.com is where you can go again to find out more. And a number of different, as Betty Lou was pointing out, of organizations have come together to support during this time, Greg. And we've got that entire list right on our website. I want to just quickly call out the names of the different organizations. If you are a business that is offering some kind of special deal, some kind of way to help flooding victims, you can go to CKTVnews.com. There is a contact us form that you can fill out, and that's what these companies have done. So quickly here, Circle Ridge Construction has free quotes. 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The Pink Whiskey Barrel is offering some help with food as well until the 15th. And Nearly New Thrift Store in Niagara Falls is offering discounts to those affected by flooding. So I love to see that great list of community partners stepping up to offer discounted services and some help. You can find all of that information at CKTV News. Now, during this day of giving, we want to as well thank our partners with the Niagara Community Foundation who are helping facilitate all of the donations that are going to be collected today. And Brian Rose, of course, CEO, Executive Director of the Niagara Community Foundation, heading up these efforts. Here's what he had to say.
20: 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So we were contacted last week by Betty Lou Suter from Community Care asking if the foundation could support, you know, all of these groups coming together, including obviously, you know, the White Oaks Communication Group, which has been amazing. You know, the team at the 105.1 The River, they were instrumental in getting all of this together. A number of community businesses, local businesses, businesses and financial institutions. 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
12: Yeah.
0: All right, there we go. 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Also at CKTBnews.com, we've got links there for people to register for disaster recovery assistance, as that continues, if you've not yet had an opportunity to do that. And just the information about the continued garbage pickups. Of course, garbage curbside limits are lifted until August 14th. That's this Friday, citywide here in St. Catharines. In Lincoln, that's going to continue until August 21st. Garbage limits are lifted for flood-related waste. This is not for you to decide you want to do a renovation and put all your stuff out at the curb. This is for people affected by the floods. And I think for the most part, of course, the community comes together and they understand that. So thank you so much for being here on this Day of Giving. It will continue throughout the day. CKTBnews.com. Your news is next.
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2: From the National Newsroom of the Canadian Press, I'm John Kennedy. Ottawa is vowing to retaliate with equal measures to new U.S. tariffs on Canadian exports after talks to avoid 50% American levies failed. A last-ditch effort to reach a new trade deal didn't happen yesterday, and Prime Minister Mark Carney confirmed in a statement that further talks with the U.S. have been suspended. Carney told reporters in Ottawa that Canada can't rely on the U.S.
24: We can't control the storm that blows in from Washington. We can, however, chart a new course by building Canada strong at home and diversifying our trading relationships abroad.
2: U.S. Trade Representative Jameson Greer says Canada walked away from the table just after it made new demands, but Ottawa reversed the issue, saying the White House was making last-minute changes to the deal. Ontario Premier Doug Ford is calling on his counterparts across the country to stick together in the face of tariffs imposed by the United States government. Ford also gave Prime Minister Mark Carney credit for standing up to U.S. President Donald Trump.
25: President Trump is the type of person that would steal your lunch money the first day. He'd steal the toque off your head the second day, and the third day he'd steal your running shoes. He is not to be trusted whatsoever. We need to stay united.
2: Ford says employers, workers, and unions in Ontario's steel and auto sectors agree the U.S. government had put forth a bad deal. More evacuation orders and alerts have been issued in B.C.'s interior due to the Pear Lake wildfire. The fire has grown to more than 1,600 square kilometers. Meanwhile, a new report from Quebec's Committee on Ethics in Science and Technology says connected cars pose privacy issues. The report says modern vehicles have become complex digital hubs that constantly track and record what you do. It identifies 12 major privacy risks, including cybersecurity, location tracking, and unfair insurance practices. It also says cameras from connected vehicles can be used to record bystanders who don't know that they're being filmed. Rebecca Waddell says she got into puzzle racing as a way to add excitement and community to her hobby. She's one of many who have jumped into the fast-growing world of competitive puzzling that started taking off after the pandemic. Waddell says she started with online events, but it's better in person.
3: I like the competitive part of it, like that you're going up against other people. I always find the in-person events are the most exciting because you get that adrenaline rush from it. Because you're in the same room, you're really pumped up and focused.
2: The Canadian Jigsaw Puzzle Association says its national competition saw almost 1,000 competitors this year, up from around 200 at the first one in 2023. This is the Canadian Press. In sports, Dylan Cease pitched 6 no-hit innings and Nathan Lucas smacked a decisive home run as the Toronto Blue Jays prevailed 4-3 over the New York Yankees today. Cease held Yankees hitters at bay until Jazz Chisholm Jr.'s single in the 7th. The Jays can win their 8th consecutive series tomorrow afternoon at Yankee Stadium. All 3 Canadian teams are in action tonight in Major League Soccer. Toronto FC visits Lionel Messi and Inter Miami, while CF Montreal hosts LA Galaxy in what could be Chilean legend Alexis Sanchez's home debut. Later, the Vancouver Whitecaps host FC Dallas at BC Place Stadium. The Hamilton Tiger Cats and Toronto Argonauts are at BMO Field tonight, but it will be a later kickoff than previously scheduled due to poor weather. Canadian quarterback Trey Ford starts for Hamilton as the Tie Cats look to leapfrog the Argos for second in the CFL's East Division. Toronto is undefeated at home so far this season. From the Canadian Press, I'm John Kennedy.
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13: Taking a look at your weather forecast, we'll see 40% chance of showers with a risk of a thunderstorm and a low of 18 overnight. Continuing showers into the morning with a risk of a thunderstorm in the afternoon, reaching a high of 22. Monday, a mix of sun and cloud with some more rain and a high of 20. And back to some sunny skies for Tuesday with a high of 23.
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15: 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I'm Manoush Zomorodi.
16: In Northern California in the 50s and early 60s, all fourth graders had to write their first research paper. And you have a whole semester to do it. One semester was about Sacramento, our capital, and one semester was about birds.
15: This is best-selling author Anne Lamott.
16: So my older brother, who did not like school and was very bitter about any homework he was asked to do, had not started it. He'd had the whole semester, and it was due that Monday. So we were out at this one-room cabin we had on the coast, and my dad was trying to help him, and they had photos of birds at the National Geographic. They had Roger Troy Peterson and Audubon, but my brother was crying because it was just such a daunting project. And my dad sat down next to him and put his arm around him and said, "Just take it bird by bird, buddy."
15: Even though Anne was just 9 years old at the time, her father's words stuck with her.
16: That was the best writing advice I've ever heard, that you study about chickadees and then you write about them for a little bit in your own voice. Then you illustrate them. Then you think about great blue herons and you read what Audubon has to say and then you put it in your own words.
15: And you've really turned that into a metaphor for starting so many things in our lives.
16: Everything. I mean, the American way is that you should always know what you're doing. You've made a decision and you should stick with it. But the fact is that no writer knows what they're doing until they've done it. The way that you get to that, to the miracle of writing, is bird by bird.
15: If you know Anne Lamott, you've heard this story before. If you don't, it's a great introduction to her. Because that phrase, bird by bird, is also the title of one of her best-known books. Anne is now the author of 20 books, mostly filled with her own memories of family, single parenting, addiction, faith, and forgiveness. For over 40 years, her work has touched a nerve with so many people who turn to her for wisdom and advice on how to write, but also how to live. And so today on the show, an hour with Anne Lamott as she marks her 70th birthday, lessons from her life, and more reflections on the art of writing. Her newest book is called Somehow, Thoughts on Love. But first, we need to go back to Bird by Bird, her bestseller that came out about 30 years ago. On the very first page, she begins with a description of her earliest memories.
16: I grew up around a father and mother who read every chance they got, who took us to the library every Thursday night to load up on books for the coming week. Most nights after dinner, my father stretched out on the couch to read, while my mother sat with her book in the easy chair, and the three of us kids each retired to our own private reading stations. Our house was very quiet after dinner, unless, that is, some of my father's writer friends were over. My father was a writer, as were most of the men with whom he hung out. They were not the quietest people on earth, but they were mostly very masculine and kind. I loved them, but every so often one of them would pass out at the dinner table. I was an anxious child to begin with, and I found this unnerving.
0: I love this because it's such a California scene in some ways, mm-hmm. but it's also, you know, you say you were anxious, you were an anxious child to begin with. How did that manifest itself? What were you like?
16: Well, first of all, my parents were very, very unhappy together, and so I was on red alert a lot of the time because I didn't want to walk into any traps.
0: Oh.
16: I had migraines by the time I was 5, so I think that would indicate that there was an issue. And then not long after, my mom had my baby brother, and I just felt really positive that I had to help raise him because my parents were so preoccupied and so out of their league in terms of trying to keep their marriage together. My dad was a writer, so he was trying to keep the family together financially. There was so much going on, so I took on raising the baby brother at 5 years and 40 pounds or whatever, and that did not reduce my anxiety.
0: You worried about him a lot.
16: I worried about him a lot. I thought about him dying all the time because people weren't paying attention. And I had terrible dreams of him drowning. I mean, I can still vividly remember a dream, and I think I'm 6 or 7. And I can remember the details of the trees of this dream I dreamt when my younger brother was just a little one.
0: Do you remember when you started to realize that the observation, the vividness of dreams, the remembering of small, small details, that they were all fodder for writing? Was that from the beginning just because of your dad encouraging you to do that? Or was there a moment where you're like, oh, look at me, I'm actually really good at this?
16: That's a good question. I think it really molded me into a person who had a lot of fear about whether or not the world was even safe. The world never felt safe to me from kindergarten on because I got bullied so much, mm-hmm. and I responded by getting a sense of humor. I did discover that the best way to fight back was to come up with the right retort. And then I went to college when I was 17 and dropped out when I was 19 at the end of my sophomore year. And I was writing little pieces for the college paper. I went to Goucher College in Maryland. And I just wrote about being young women at this feminist college coming into our own. And they were pretty funny. And so, you know, I understood that if I wrote this way, people liked it.
0: You got a book deal in your early 20s, right? Your first one?
16: For Hard Laughter, my first novel.
0: And that was about your father's death. And I think what strikes people also so much about your writing is how shockingly honest you are about your life. Did you feel like this is just me on the page? Were you writing for the reader or were you writing for yourself?
16: Well, my father got sick with a metastasized melanoma in his brain when I was 23, and he was still the center of our family. My brothers and I just adored him. He was like our higher power. And he got sick, and he wasn't going to live. And I went to the library, and I looked everywhere and talked to the research librarians for books about families coming through cancer, and it just wasn't there. This is 1977. You didn't say the word cancer. That's why in Hard Laughter, my dad and our really dear friend Susan liked to sit around at the cafe in Bolinas, and they'd say the word cancer really loudly to each other to make people uncomfortable. Dad would say, "Well, Susan, how was your cancer today?" And she'd say, "Well, Ken, my cancer is not as bad as I think it was just last week. How was your cancer?" And so I started writing a book that might be helpful to people in whose family was somebody with a really significant kind of cancer. And people, I mean, the book didn't, it sold 3,500 copies in hardback. It wasn't a big seller, but people came up to me. I got the kind of feedback that made me think, wow, when I tell these stories that you're not supposed to say out loud, it's a gift to people who are going through that same sort of thing.
0: Can we talk about your literal process of writing? There's a passage, again, in Bird by Bird that I'd be so grateful if you read for us.
16: Sure.
0: It's on page 54.
16: This is how it works for me. I sit down in the morning and reread the work I did the day before. And then I wool gather, staring at the blank page or off into space. I imagine my characters and let myself daydream about them. A movie begins to play in my head, with emotion pulsing underneath it, and I stare at it in a trance-like state until words bounce around together and form a sentence. Then I do the menial work of getting it down on paper, because I'm the designated typist, and I'm also the person whose job it is to hold the lantern while the kid does the digging. What is the kid digging for? The stuff. Details and clues and images, invention, fresh ideas, and intuitive understanding of people. I tell you, the holder of the lantern doesn't even know what the kid is digging for half the time, but she knows gold when she sees it.
0: Is that still your process, would you say?
16: Yeah. I'm just writing a piece today, and it is exactly that process, that you have an idea, I have people that I'm writing about, and I stare off into space, and then some words start bouncing around, and then I just keep doing this paragraph by paragraph, and I dig around, and then all of a sudden I might, on a good day, have an insight about humankind, and then I think of a funny little story that just happened that I want to remember, and I get that done. I always

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1: Get to tell it. If people wanted you to write more warmly about them, they should have behaved better. You're going to feel like hell if you wake up someday and you never wrote the stuff that is tugging on the sleeves of your heart. Your stories, memories, visions, and songs. Your truth, your version of things in your own voice. That's really all you have to offer us. Publication and temporary creative successes are something you have to recover from. They kill as many people as not. They will hurt, damage, and change you in ways you cannot imagine. The most degraded and evil people I've ever known are male writers who've had huge bestsellers. And yet, it's also a miracle to get your work published, to get your stories read and heard. Just try to bust yourself gently of the fantasy that publication will heal you, that it will fill the Swiss cheesy holes inside of you. It can't. It won't. But writing can. So can singing in a choir or a bluegrass band. So can painting community murals or birding or fostering old dogs that no one else will. It really is like monk's work. You know, you sit down in a little cell, turn off the outside world, go deeply inside, and you do your work. No one's making you write. No one cares if you write, so you better.
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2: It's the TED Radio Hour from NPR. I'm Manoush Zomorodi, and we are spending this hour with the very wise and very funny best-selling author and TED speaker, Anne Lamott. Anne's 20th book is called Somehow, Thoughts on Love. It's full of essays about the various shapes that love can take and some of the hardest things people need to go through to attain it. Anne, thank you so much for being here.
1: Thank you so much. I'm so glad to be here.
2: So you have written extensively about your experience with addiction, about learning to forgive yourself, to care for yourself. For people who maybe haven't read along in that journey, tell us about when and how that started, your addiction, and when it started to heal.
1: I think I just came this way, you know. I think I just had and have a very addictive personality. I can remember being on rope swings with my girlfriends when I was really young, swinging, you know, spinning around, and the girls would stop before they got dizzy, and I would want to keep going, and I would love to get off that rope swing and then stagger around drunkenly. And then, as I said, I was, you know, I was shy and I was very bullied. And I remember the first time I chugged a beer with my best friend, Lisa Campmeyer. And she'd gotten a couple beers out of her father's little fridge in the man cave. And we chugged them and the whole world sprang into color, like in The Wizard of Oz, when Dorothy opens the door into Oz. And I could breathe again and I felt pretty and I felt happy and I was so much less self-conscious, and I just felt like, let me at it, you know. And I sort of, for the rest of my life, the next 20 years, I just chased down that feeling of feeling pretty and whole and fully alive. And of course, it's kind of a cliche, but what happens is there's three parts. There's the really fun stage of alcoholism or addiction, and it's just a gas, you know. And then there's the fun and trouble stage,

0: where it's happening too often and you're sick in the mornings and you're embarrassing yourself or making people mad at you or making bigger and bigger mistakes. And then there's the trouble stage and you're waking up pretty consistently, really sick and confused. Or I would wake up in this animal disorientation of where am I? Why did I do that? What did I do? Having to call around to people to see how the night before had gone. But I didn't let that stop me for a long time. And then finally, July 7th, 1986, I woke up and I just had this feeling. I was sick and tired of being sick and tired. And I reached out to a sober friend I knew, an older man, and I said, I think I'm done. Mm.
1: Did it surprise you? Did you surprise yourself?
0: No, I'd known I was an alcoholic since my early 20s. You know, everyone in my family drinks. Both of my brothers were alcoholics. All three of us have 37 plus years clean and sober. My dad drank a lot. All of our family friends. And so it was fine. It was like, it just meant that you were sort of a bon vivant. And you laughed about the hangovers and you laughed about, oh, I'm such a lush. And boy, it becomes unfunny. And it's unfunny, when you're alone with yourself and you have to come face to face with what it's doing to your soul.
1: In your new book, which is called Somehow, Thoughts on Love, you write about what a man who was also in recovery told you. Would you mind reading that passage for us?
0: When I first got sober, a man told me that upon waking every morning, instead of reciting the standard flowery recovery prayer, he said, whatever. And at night, when he turned off his light to go to sleep, he said, oh, well. In between, he practiced simplicity. He stayed sober, worked on acceptance, tried to be of service to others, went for nature walks, picked up litter, made himself tea, and called it a day. This is a perfect plan for living. My way, trying to nudge life and people into submission with my sensitivity and excellent ideas, leaves me exhausted. The antidote is to surrender, lay down my sorry weapons and step over to the winning side of friends, service, and fresh air. I open the windows. I savor the fresh air whenever I remember to open them. The fresh air breathes the whole house.
1: Tell me about this philosophy. Is it like the thing where you're like, you're trying so hard to get that job of your dreams, and the minute you stop caring, that's when you get the offer? That kind of thing?
0: Well, it's not when you stop caring, because that might not ever happen. But for me, it's when I unclench my grip on it, and when I start to release, and I start to breathe again, and I just have faith that whatever is supposed to happen is going to happen, because it's the only thing that can happen a lot of the time. It's when I release it and stop, you know, breathing my hot breath down its neck that I often get what I had hoped for.
1: Do you think that that's very American as well? This idea that like you just barrel through, and if you just knuckle down and want it hard enough and work hard enough, you can get whatever you want.
0: Oh, definitely. That's how I was raised. I call it forward thrust, is that you must always be advancing and on the path of success. In fact, I've written a lot about how part of the reason our parents taught us that way of life was because it would keep you from falling in the abyss, which might otherwise open up at your feet. Now, the abyss is where almost everything I've learned that's really, really important about myself and about life has been found. But everything in my family was about pretending there is no abyss and that you just have to walk fast enough you'll be able to outrun it. And so with my students, with my son, with my grandson, I really encourage people to notice the forward thrust and that it really didn't serve them. Maybe it got them into the school they wanted to get into, but now they've got the rest of their lives to live. And how are they going to live those precious, precious years? And it starts to occur to you that it never really worked, you know, the forward thrust, that it didn't fill you up, and B, it really hurt you and a lot of people along the way.
1: Can we turn the conversation to God, please? Because You are a devout Christian. You often write about your belief. You are a Sunday school teacher, but you did not grow up that way. Mm-hmm. How did faith enter your life?
0: Oh, well, that's a great question. I love it. My parents were devout atheists, but they were also devout liberal activists, and I end up being a believer who's also a devout activist. So I don't want your listeners to get the idea that I'm like the stereotype of a Christian in America. Mm. It's like Gandhi said, I love Christ, but I just am worried about the Christians, and I feel exactly the same way. But I always believed. It's funny because I just had this thirst inside of me. And because I was such a frightened child and an insomniac and had these migraines, when I got in bed, I somehow knew, don't ask me how, that if I said in silence, hello, something heard me, and I wasn't alone.
1: Hmm.
0: When I was in college, I took a lot of religion, and I took a lot of philosophy, and I can remember the day, and I've written about it, when I made the decision to be a seeker, to be a person who tried to find a faith for herself, and I was 18 years old. I just started my sophomore year, and we were reading Kierkegaard in a philosophy class, Fear and Trembling, and it's such a wild piece of writing because it's about like the least lovely piece of the whole Bible when God tells Abraham to take Isaac, his precious young boy, up to the mountain and sacrifice him. And he goes up there, and of course the angels meet him and say, well, God has provided a lamb in the thicket, and Abraham goes back home to Isaac. But the teacher talked about the leap of faith that Abraham made in that moment, that he decides for faith instead of what he is positive would be the right and just thing to do. And I made the leap of faith that day. It's very mysterious to me, but I understood in that moment how bleak and scary and dreary life was going to be if I just didn't find something to connect to that was bigger than my own rattled pinball brain. And that was when my search began. Mm-hmm. I studied everything I could, and I found this kind of consignment store faith that was very, very ecumenical. But I prayed all the time. I just prayed to feel like I get to be here and that I'm a person of value, whether or not the world or the current boyfriend saw me that way, and that I prayed for peace. Mm. And I didn't become a Christian. I mean, I really resisted it. Oh, I really resisted it. And then one day I just surrendered, you know. I was drunk.
1: You were drunk?
0: Yeah. It was the year before I got sober. It was 1985. And I had been staggering over to this flea market on Sunday mornings when I was at my most hungover. And I had staggered into this crummy little church with a Charlie Brown tree outside. And I was hearing some of the old songs of the civil rights movement that my parents had been very involved in that were also gospel songs from the Deep South. And I never stayed for the Jesus-y parts, the sermon, but I loved the singing. And the people never hassled me or tried to get me to sign on to Bible study or try to figure out who shot the Holy Ghost. Mm-hmm. They just could see that I was in pretty desperate straits, and they got me tea, and they gave me hugs, and I left, and then I stopped leaving, and then I stayed.
1: When did you decide to come out as a religious person? I wondered if you worried about that, and whether you've ever felt the need to censor yourself for, you know, you appeal to a progressive liberal audience, which is generally not religious.
0: Uh-huh. A lot of people, though, in my audience are people who ran screaming from their cute little lives as children in fundamentalist Christian families, mm-hmm. who didn't think that there could be a place in the greater body for someone like them who was maybe gay or who was just a free spirit and who didn't buy the doctrine and didn't buy the harshness of fundamentalist Christianity. But so I got sober, and then I started writing a book that ended up being called Operating Instructions, a journal of my son's first year. And that was when I overtly came out as a believer and someone who went to church and prayed and did the work.
1: In your TED Talk, you talk about faith in a way that appeals to me as someone who did not grow up with any religion. And I find it very moving, so let's listen.
0: Grace is spiritual WD-40, or water wings. The mystery of grace is that God loves Henry Kissinger and Vladimir Putin and me exactly as much as he or she loves your new grandchild. Go figure. The movement of grace is what changes us, heals us, and heals our world. To summon grace, say, help, and then buckle up. Grace finds you exactly where you are, but it doesn't leave you where it found you. And grace won't look like Casper the Friendly Ghost, regrettably. But the phone will ring or the mail will come, and then against all odds, you'll get your sense of humor about yourself back. Laughter really is carbonated holiness. It helps us breathe again and again and gives us back to ourselves. And this gives us faith in life and each other. And remember, grace always bats last. God just means goodness. It's really not all that scary. It means the divine or a loving, animating intelligence. Or as we learn from the great Deuteriorata, the cosmic muffin. A good name for God is not me. Emerson said that the happiest person on earth is the one who learns from nature the lessons of worship. So go outside a lot and look up.
2: Mm-hmm. Every time it's the reset button. Get outside, you look up, and it starts everything over again.
1: As you mentioned, a few years after you got sober, you became pregnant with your son, Sam. He's now in his 30s. At the time, you were unmarried, and, you know, the biological father didn't want to have any part of it, but you decided to go forward as a single mother, and you turned the experience that first year as a single mother into the book Operating Instructions. This book means a lot to me because when I had my first child, I was looking for a book, just like you were looking for the book about cancer that told the truth. Mm-hmm. I was looking for a book about parenting and what it was really like. And there was really, at the time, not that much out there. And I found your book, and I felt just seen.
2: Thank you. Yeah, well, it wasn't out there. It just wasn't that a mother or a parent was writing about how bored you can be with an infant and how exhausting it is all the time, how ambivalent you feel. I had a colicky infant and no money. There's a line in the book that said, "Oh God, now he's raised his ugly reptilian head." And no mother had ever said that before. And there's a line in the book about casually thinking about bundling him up really well and putting him in a basket outside for the night so I could get one night's sleep and get a second wind. And it just wasn't out there. And so I wrote it as a love story that some days you could die of love. You could literally pass out from the love you feel for this tiny creature, and other days are just too long.
1: Throughout his childhood, Sam makes appearances in your books, but he had his own troubles as an adult. Can you tell us about how you and Sam proceeded into his young adulthood together and what he faced?
2: He got very lost at about 14 with drugs and alcohol. We live in a really druggy part of the world, Marin County. And I could just see that he was going down the elevator of addiction. You know, when the elevator only goes in one direction. We've always been very, very close. And it got to the point where I just thought he was going to die. And 9 days before he graduated from high school, I mean, this is how scared I was, I sent him off to this recovery place in the highest peak of the Allegheny Mountains, 3,000 miles away. And he was there for a number of months and came back and was dealing by the next day. And
0: how it happened was he had a baby when he was 19 and he was just a mess. He would agree. And I stopped letting him be a mess at our house with the baby. He and his baby mama and baby had been living in San Francisco, and she and the baby had moved in with me. And I said to him, you can't be here when you're crazy. You can't be here. And if you're using or if you've been drinking. And, I threw him off the property. And I set that boundary, and about 10 days later, he called and said that the guys in the recovery community in San Francisco had taken him under his wing, and he had 1 week clean and sober, and now he's about to celebrate 13 years. Mm. So, I mean, we have been through it. We have been through the dark night of the soul, and those 13 years have not all been easy, but we found our way back into deep closeness and respect, and that is predicated on the having released him to his own life.
1: When we come back, Anne explains more about how we can accept that we can't always help the people we love. I'm Anoush Zomorodi, and you're listening to the TED Radio Hour from NPR. Be right back.
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1: It's the TED Radio Hour from NPR. I'm Manoush Zomorodi. We're spending this hour with TED speaker and best-selling author Anne Lamott. Anne has written in depth about overcoming her addictions and how she handled her son Sam's struggles with sobriety, too. These days, Anne says readers often ask her, how can they help their loved ones? And Anne's response is, well, sometimes you just can't. Here she is on the TED stage.
0: This is the most horrible truth, and I so resent it. But it's an inside job. And we can't arrange peace or lasting improvement for the people we love most in the world. They have to find their own ways, their own answers. You can't run alongside your grown children with sunscreen and chapstick on their hero's journey. You have to release them. It's disrespectful not to. And if it's someone else's problem, you probably don't have the answer anyway. Our help is usually not very helpful. Our help is often toxic. And help is the sunny side of control. Stop helping so much. Don't get your help and goodness all over everybody.
1: It can be so hard to love someone so much and want to say something to them that you know they're going to not want to hear anyway. And sometimes we can't help ourselves. Mm-hmm. What do we do about that?
0: Well, it's hard because most of us have this generosity in us, but there's also the insanity of thinking you can save and fix and rescue people, especially those who don't want to be saved or fixed or rescued. Mm-hmm. Like when Sam was sick, I came to feel that I had this rusted fish hook in my chest, and it was connected by a fishing line to a rusted fishing hook in his chest. And I had the delusional belief that somehow that was keeping him afloat. And if I got it out of my own chest, he would sink and die. But that's a little bit crazy to think that you're that powerful over another adult. So at some point, and it really hurt, I jiggled the rusty fishing hook out of my chest and I waited to see what would happen, and he floated, you know. And it's a very, very hard lesson to release somebody to what might be catastrophe or even death. And I had to accept at some point that my endless nagging and foisting my attentions on him was making everything worse. And I stopped doing it. I let him stay in jail overnight because I thought that if I fished him out, he was going to die. And in fact, the bail bond officer said, you're the first mother in Marin County who's ever said no. But I think that if I'd bailed him out, he might not still be here. I don't know.
1: We have talked a lot this hour about how to live, how to work, how to parent, how to find joy, grace. And that brings us to another theme that you often visit, which is death. You are honest about it. You talk about your father's death, your best friend Pammy's death, and you talk about it in your TED Talk as well.
0: It's so hard to bear when the few people you cannot live without die. You'll never get over these losses, and no matter what the culture says, you're not supposed to. We Christians like to think of death as a major change of address. But in any case, the person will live again fully in your heart if you don't seal it off. Like Leonard Cohen said, there are cracks in everything, and that's how the light gets in. And that's how we feel our people again fully alive. But their absence will also be a lifelong nightmare of homesickness for you. Grief and friends, time and tears will heal you to some extent. Tears will bathe and baptize and hydrate and moisturize you in the ground on which you walk. When you're a little bit older, like my tiny personal self, you realize that death is as sacred as birth. And don't worry. Get on with your life. Almost every single death is easy and gentle, with the very best people surrounding you. For as long as you need, you won't be alone. They'll help you cross over to whatever awaits us. As Ram Dass said, when all is said and done, we're really just all walking each other home.
1: You start by talking about how we deal with our loved ones' death. But then you talk about how we are inevitably going to have to face our own. Do you feel like people talk about that enough?
0: Well, they talk a lot more than they used to. I mean, I don't think death really came out of the closet until the AIDS epidemic, you know? And then people were saying, my brothers are dying, our sons are dying. It's really happening. It took that level of crisis and heartbreak for people to start saying people die and we're going to stay with them and we're going to be very transparent about our feelings about it. And our feelings about it are that it sucks and we hate it and that we're not going anywhere. We're not going to leave them. And that response made one of the biggest differences in this country that I can think of, when people started being willing to talk about both the devastation and the ordinariness of death. I do think I've had a lot more exposure to death, and I've been there for a lot of people who were dying. And in fact, when I met my husband, Neil, in 2016, he was a hospice volunteer. And so we came together very easily in that realm, that we really weren't afraid of it because we'd seen so many people dying, and that it had never been terrifying. Mm.
1: You just mentioned your husband, Neil. You mentioned him a lot in your new book. What was it like being a newlywed for the first time in your 60s?
0: Well, it was a surprise, I'll tell you that, because it had never been. I mean, when I was younger and probably in my 30s, I'd always really hoped I would find my soulmate and we would be married. But it wasn't a huge pressure on me or a shame. And I was almost married a couple times, and I just thank God and all the saints that I didn't marry those two men. And and then I met Neil after a year of being on Match.com, or actually there's a offshoot of Match called Our Time, which is for older people. And I met him, and we just got each other. We just got it. And I knew I wanted to be with him. I knew that we could talk, keep the conversation going for the rest of our lives. And then one day we were watching the U.S. Open. This is funny. And, but our cat had just passed a couple of months ago. That's important to the story. And we were watching the U.S. Open on TV, and he said, can I ask you something? And I said, oh, sure. And I put the mute on and I turned towards him, and he said, will you marry me? And it literally hadn't crossed my mind because we were so happy together.
1: Aww.
0: And so I looked at him because I was kind of in shock. And I said, well, can we get another cat? Because he's violently allergic to cats. And he said, okay. And I said, all right, then I can marry you. And then we got married in April of that year, 3 days after I started getting Social Security.
1: I mean, the book somehow is not just about romantic love. It's about all kinds of different loves that we can experience. But you quote the poet William Blake, who said that, I think it's, we are here to endure the beams of love. Can you tell me what that means to you?
0: Yeah, thank you. Well, the book is actually hardly about romantic love, a little bit about my marriage, but it's really mostly about the reality for most of us that despite our gravest character defects and peccadilloes and annoying ways and self-centeredness, we are just deeply loved. And it's scary. It can be scary if you weren't raised in a family for whom that was the driving force, the awareness of the love energy around us and inside us and above us and in nature and still to come. It can be scary to be a person who loves recklessly and who allows people to love her. Blake says we're here to learn to endure the beams of love.
1: Mm.
0: Once you can endure it, I think it goes without saying that little by little you will look for it and welcome it.
1: I wonder if I could ask you to read one last passage from Somehow. It kind of touches on all the themes that you write about in your body of work and that we've talked about this hour. It's a dream that you had one night when you and Neil were on a trip, a vacation in Havana. It's a dream about your father's girlfriend, and it's intense, but I wonder, could you read us that story?
0: I was walking in the fog, afraid. The fog is concealing the house where my father lives with his last girlfriend, whom we'll call Bev. Bev and my brothers and I were, let's say, not made for each other. It was a miserable situation for her. She and my dad started dating, and 4 months later, he had brain cancer. He moved in with her, and she took care of him for almost 2 years, until one day she asked him to leave when he was at the mental level of a 5-year-old, barely mobile, showed him to the road outside their house, and called me to come get him. She had reached her limits. This I understood, but did not forgive. He was in his bathrobe. My 19-year-old brother and I took care of Dad the last 5 months of his life in our one-room family cabin. Bev was there every day helping, and we did the best we could. We were loving and polite with each other. It was profound and beautiful, and it sucked. There was subterfuge that I won't go into here. And after he died, she spirited away the one thing he left behind besides us, which was a magnificent jazz record collection. I won't take her inventory here except to say that if Bev had been a contestant on this radio show I've invented called Why They Hate You, the panel would have focused on how she viewed her frequently expressed opinions on all of life as revealed truth. We almost never saw her or spoke again after Dad died. In the dream, Dad appeared through the fog and said that Bev didn't want me to see him for a while because I always made everything worse. Then Bev stepped forth holding a gun and stood beside him. It turned out I had a gun too. I've never even touched one in real life. I'm pretty sure that if I so much as held one, I would end up shooting off my foot. But the dream involved us chasing each other down. Shots were fired. I was prepared to kill her. But then she sat down in a corner, heaving for breath. I didn't quite know what to do, which is when historically I have experienced the movement of grace in my life. She sat with her knees pulled to her chest. She looked defeated, and she looked at me adoringly. I thought about shooting her. Instead, I slowly, slowly bent down to my knees and cradled her. I said, "I love you. My family can never thank you enough." I stroked her head like a mother or a worried young daughter. I woke up on my bed in the hot room in Havana in shock. "Bev? Really? But wait, If you believe Carl Jung, everyone in a dream is us. So this dream about a bossy, greedy person who took the only thing of value my father owned, his records, this prideful woman who thought she was always right and always doing the right thing, was me, darling, evolved me. I was Bev, and I was the armed and furious Annie who stamped her foot and said, "He's mine," in the universal illusion, "I'm doing the right thing." The dream was saying to me, "Here's the letter, read it." The letter was leftover pain and anger, hidden way deep inside, so I couldn't hear it banging along beside me like tin cans tied to a wedding car. I couldn't get the letter till my defenses were down. Bev had loved my father, and he had loved her. They must have cried together so often. I realized stupidly that she had loved me, too. I hadn't really noticed it in the fog of brain cancer, our anger, the daily grief and confusion toward the end. She had fed me, sometimes enjoyed me, put up with my drunkenness and jealousy. The letter was love. Love wears all these clothes, and it's hard to see through all those jackets because love is territorial. Love is anxious and burdened. Rarely can we get a gust of pure love, but I got one in Cuba from the single last place I ever expected to find it.
1: What a gift that dream was to you.
0: Life-changing.
1: Really?
0: Well, because there had been this hard place in my heart for Bev, even though it had been 40 years, 45 years, and that place was just so softened. And that's the most wonderful feeling of all.
1: 40, 45 years, as you just said, that you've been writing. And the week that this episode comes out, it's Anne Lamott's birthday. You are turning 70.
0: Yeah.
1: Does it feel like a big birthday?
0: It does feel like a big birthday. I mean, 69 is so much younger than 70. But I've been practicing saying it. And all the people I know that are in their 70s and 80s are having really great lives. But, you know, comes with a price. There's aches and pains and loss and some cognitive decline and whatnot. But I'm not worried about being older, but 70 does sound kind of dramatic to me. Eesh.
1: Are you working on the next book? I can only assume.
0: No.
1: No?
0: No, I'm not. I never am working on another book until the last one comes out, and I don't have a clue what I would write. This somehow is really every single thing I know about anything, and that includes what may, I hope, be helpful for my son and grandson when I'm gone. And I don't know what else I have left to share, but probably something will float into my head or tug on my sleeve and announce that it wants me to be its typist. And I'll think about that for a while. And I'm probably stuck having to write some more because I'm a writer.
1: Anne Lamott, you certainly are. Thank you so much for spending the hour with us. We really appreciate it.
0: Thank you so much.
1: Anne Lamott's new book is called Somehow, Thoughts on Love, and you can see her full TED Talk at TED.com. Thanks so much for listening to the show this week. It was produced by Rachel Faulkner-White and edited by Sanaz Meshkinpour and me. Our production staff at NPR also includes James Delahousie, Harsha Nahada, Katie Monteleone, Matthew Cloutier, and Fiona Guerin. Irene Noguchi is our executive producer. Our audio engineer was David Greenberg. Our theme music was written by Ramtin Arablouei. Our partners at TED are Chris Anderson, Michelle Quint, Alejandra Salazar, and Daniela Balarezzo. I'm Manoush Zamarodi, and you've been listening to the TED Radio Hour from NPR.
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12: From the National Newsroom of the Canadian Press, I'm John Kennedy. Prime Minister Mark Carney met with his cabinet and Canadian premiers today, hours after 50% U.S. tariffs on Canadian goods went into effect. Carney told the premiers that the provinces need to keep working together after telling reporters that Canada's response to the U.S. tariffs is a focused one. He also said the U.S. introduced efforts in the last hours of negotiations to restrict Canada's ability to trade with other nations. Carney called that move a power play that became an issue of sovereignty. Manitoba's Premier Wab Kanu says his government stands behind Canada's retaliatory tariff measures set to go into effect next month. Speaking to reporters in Winnipeg today, Kanu was asked about whether Manitoba workers would be collateral damage in the Canada-U.S. trade war.
13: Workers in Manitoba are at the center of this. You heard from the Prime Minister today that the Americans wanted to tariff heavy vehicles, which we manufacture here. We have a steel plant in Selkirk, so I'm glad that the Prime Minister has walked away from what would have been a bad deal.
12: Kanu says he and his fellow premiers met virtually with the Prime Minister, and there's a strong sense of unity. More evacuation orders and alerts have been put in place for properties in BC's South Cariboo region as the massive Pear Lake wildfire continues to grow. Canadian Press reporter Lisa Laporte says the Thompson-Nicola Regional District issued the order for 2 properties along Highway 99 west of Cache Creek.
14: There are now 81 evacuated properties in the Bonaparte Plateau and Blue Sky Country areas, while more than 1,500 others remain under alert. Meantime, evacuation orders and alerts now cover more than 100 properties in the Pavilion and Marble Lake areas.
12: The Pear Lake wildfire has grown to more than 1,600 square kilometers in BC, which remains under a state of emergency due to the fires burning across the province. Unifor and General Motors have agreed on a tentative labor contract for more than 4,600 auto workers.
15: Unifor National President Lana Payne says the agreements deliver strong increases in wages and benefits for workers at GM in Ontario. That includes the Oshawa Assembly Plant, the CAMI facility in Ingersoll, as well as operations in St. Catharines and Woodstock. Talks between Unifor and GM Canada began earlier this month after the union reached an agreement with Ford that included 3% annual pay increases and a renewal of a no-closure agreement. The GM labor contracts must still be ratified by Unifor members. The union says ratification meetings are scheduled for August 29th and 30th. Tom Mitchell, The Canadian Press.
12: This is The Canadian Press. In sports, Miu Yamashita increased her lead and Canadian teenager Aphrodite Deng vaulted up in the leaderboard today at the CPKC Women's Open in Edmonton. Japan's Yamashita turned a 5-under par 65 in the third round to get 19-under for the tournament and 6 shots ahead of the field. The 16-year-old Deng from Calgary shot the day's lowest round of 63 to get 10-under and is tied for 6th. Dylan Cease pitched 6 no-hit innings and Nathan Lucas hit the decisive home run in the 8th inning as the Toronto Blue Jays beat the New York Yankees 4-3. The Jays moved half a game behind third and final wildcard spot before tonight's action and can win their 8th consecutive series tomorrow afternoon at Yankee Stadium. Alex Lamontagne scored twice in her Vancouver debut and the visiting Rise scored 4 times in the second half to knock off the front-running Ottawa Rapid 5-1 in Northern Super League play tonight. From the Canadian Press, I'm John Kennedy.
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18: Taking a look at your weather forecast, we'll see 40% chance of showers with a risk of a thunderstorm and a low of 18 overnight. Continuing showers into the morning with a risk of a thunderstorm in the afternoon, reaching a high of 22. Monday, a mix of sun and cloud with some more rain and a high of 20. And back to some sunny skies for Tuesday with a high of 23.
19: 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Over the next hour, Mark will break down geek speak into street speak so you know what's hot, what's not, and why.
20: Hey everyone, welcome to Tech Talk. This weekly show is powered by Chevrolet Canada and its electric vehicle lineup, which I'll tell you more about shortly. Hope you're having fun on this, second last weekend of August. Where does the time go? Well, I hope you're all enjoying the month so far. Maybe the kids are getting ready to go back to school. Thank you for making Tech Talk a small part of your day. If you're new to the show, even though it's been around for 26 years, then as you heard the announcer said, my goal is not just to celebrate technology, but to help demystify it as well, breaking down geek speak into street speak. And we have 4 great guests for you this hour. We're going to start off talking with Adam Dowd. He is a tech expert, a journalist who's going to chat with us about electric bikes, e-bikes, as well as foldable phones. After that, HP unveils a very unique looking computer. You won't know that it is a full PC. You'll hear all about that. On the back half of the show, new Pixel 11 smartphones from Google. So we're going to chat with the company to hear what's new there. And finally, digital photo frames are still a thing. We'll chat with Allura Tech on its 20th anniversary. All of this and more on a brand new Tech Talk. All right, let's kick things off. If you don't know him by his podcast, Benefit of the Dowd, perhaps you do by his byline. Adam Dowd is a freelance technology journalist who often reviews mobile tech like smartphones and laptops and mobility products as well. In fact, I just read his take on an exoskeleton that helps people walk and climb. I believe that was for CNET.com. Well, Adam is joining us on the show right now for the first time to talk foldable phones and e-bikes, electric bikes. Welcome to the show, Adam. Good to talk to you.
21: Hello. Thanks for having me. I appreciate you having me on.
20: Thanks for carving out some time. I know you're a busy guy. I last saw you in the UK at Samsung's biannual Galaxy Unpacked event. This time around, the company unveiled a trio of new foldable phones, the Z family. Please remind our listeners what this category is all about, foldable phones, and then we'll dive into Samsung.
2: So foldables are really all about carrying a much bigger screen in your pocket than you could normally fit in your pocket. Whether it's the delightfully diminutive Z Flip 8 or the fairly expansive Z Fold Ultra or my personal favorite, the Short King, the Z Fold 8, these phones are all about taking small and making them something bigger on demand when you need it.
20: So that's the idea across the board with all these foldables, is that it can transform from a phone to a tablet, more ideal or more conducive for consuming content, I'd argue, right? You're reading an ebook,
2: yes.
20: You're watching a video, you're playing a game, you want larger screen real estate, or multitasking. For those who rely on these devices for productivity, I love how you can segregate the screen into sections, you know, read your email on one half, but browse the web on the other. Is there anything you think Samsung does better than others when it comes to foldable devices? They're not the first to do it. They're probably the biggest.
2: They're definitely the biggest, and they've been doing it for a very long time, and it's because of that their strong partnership with Google and with Qualcomm both make Samsung probably the foldable to beat in the United States. Also, they have a very long history of excellent support when it comes to foldable screens, which can be a little dicey with other brands. If something goes wrong with the screen, Samsung has processes in place that they've been building for the last 8 years that, you know, maybe Motorola won't have with the Razr Fold, for example.
20: Yeah, fair. And I know you called out the United States in particular, probably because there are some popular foldable brands in Asia. This interview right now is also going to air in Canada. So I would think that the Samsung is the biggest when it comes to the foldable family. Next to that would be the Pixel foldables. Mm-hmm. I know Motorola has theirs, and maybe even Apple this fall. What's your spidey sense telling you about that? Do you think they're finally going to do it, even if it's 8 years after Samsung?
2: Yes, I think, and I have always been consistent about this. Ever since the first Fold came out, people have been saying, when's Apple going to make a Fold? When's Apple going to make a Fold? And I kept saying, they're not going to do it. I think now they're going to do it. And I think the thing that was holding Apple up mostly was the crease. I think Apple would not deal with as big of a crease as most foldables mm-hmm. have had in the past. Now this year, we have seen overseas the Oppo Find N6 and now the Samsung Z Fold 8 both have reduced that crease to basically non-existent. It's still there, but it's basically non-existent for all intents and purposes. And I believe that was the last hurdle that had to be cleared for Apple to finally say, okay, we're ready for this space.
20: In Apple's defense as well, even though they're years behind many other Android phone makers that have foldables, I don't think they're really losing market share, because if you're on an iPhone, you're not going to, I think, jump ship to a foldable Android device just because of the form factor. You're going to wait until Apple does it. And they may not be the first, but they usually do it best in terms of the interface. And as you called out, the hardware has evolved. That line that we saw with the first couple of generations of foldable devices, where when you open up the phone, so it's now a tablet, there was that visible crease right down the center. It is getting much better. Yeah. And I would agree. Also, the new foldable device is a lot brighter, if you've noticed that. Mm-hmm. I know we were at the same event in the UK, as I mentioned earlier. So yeah, I think the future is bright for that category, and it would be amazing, I think, for the entire industry. And even Samsung said that kind of off the record in an admirable way, like, yeah, the more the merrier, let Apple do it too, which I thought was pretty nice for them to say. We are chatting with Adam Dowd. He's a renowned freelance technology journalist. Can you tell us some of the pubs you write for? I did mention CNET. Tell us about some of the other places you write for.
2: You'll find me most often on Slash Gear, ZDNet, CNET, and The Guardian. That's the work that pays the bills, but I also have some smaller outlets that I write for occasionally, Gear Diary, Techlicious, and my own YouTube channel, which I'll probably talk about at the end of the show.
20: Yeah, I did want to plug your podcast once again, Benefit of the Dowd. Nice play on words with your last name.
2: Thank you.
20: You do cover all kinds of tech, as you mentioned earlier. We're talking today mostly about foldables, but now I do want to shift gears, pun intended, and talk about e-bikes. So the first question, I guess, is just to bring everyone up to speed. Do e-bikes ride for you, or do you still need to pedal? Because I think there might be two camps, right?
2: Yeah, well, it's a little bit of both. There's actually three classes of e-bikes, at least in the United States, and I'm not sure if that's a worldwide thing or not, to be honest. But there's class one, class two, and class three. And class one will only assist you while you're pedaling. The motor only engages while you're moving your feet.
20: Mm-hmm.
2: Class 2 has a throttle, but both of those, Class 1 and Class 2, are limited to 20 miles per hour. A Class 3 bike is also pedal assist, but it can go up to 28 miles per hour. I've talked to some cyclists who consider e-bikes to be quote-unquote cheating, and that's fair, but the other day I went for a 50-mile e-bike ride, and it was basically a spin class for 4 hours, and that's not nothing. So even if you're using a bike in throttle only, like you're commuting or you're going to a store or something like that, you're keeping one more car off the road, you're saving gas, you're getting fresh air, and you're getting a little bit of exercise. And those are all great things.
20: Who are some of the bigger players in this space? What brands should people be looking out for?
2: Yeah, most of the major players in the bike space also have e-bike variants. Trek is one of the most well-known. Also, tends to be one of the most expensive because they're very well built. Schwinn is another one that a lot of people have probably heard of. Segway is actually kind of quickly becoming one of my favorites. Segway is the company that made the two little, Paul Blart Mall Cop things that roll around on two wheels.
20: Right.
2: They make e-bikes now too. And the Mion, which I actually just did a review for this for Slash Gear, is one of my favorite bikes because it packs a ton of technology into a bike that costs under $2,000. And $2,000 sounds like a lot of money, but in the e-bike space, that's just a hair above mid-range. So like, if you're looking at a mid-range e-bike, you're probably in the $1,200 to $1,500 range. $2,000 isn't that much more, but you get so much more out of the experience.
20: So more expensive than an e-scooter, but considerably less than a car. So
2: right.
20: Nice to have options.
2: Right. Although,
20: yeah. Mm-hmm.
2: I did just do a write-up about a cargo e-bike, which costs $9,000.
20: Oh, wow.
2: So, yeah, I mean, they're all over the place when it comes to pricing.
20: All right. And I know that Segway also has their Navimo robotic lawnmowers as well. So they've got
2: yep.
20: a few different divisions there. And then I guess the last yep. question for you before we wrap up and hear where we can follow a lot of your work, what should we be looking for in an e-bike?
2: So range is a big one. And generally speaking, you want to take the advertised range and cut it by a third or a half, depending on the conditions around you, including what terrain you're going to be riding in, your own body weight. I'm a bigger guy, so I automatically get less range than my 15-year-old daughter who weighs less than half of me soaking wet. So the other thing to look for is the type of sensor. This is one that can fly below the radar. So if you're looking for e-bikes, look for what kind of sensor engages the motor. And there's two kinds. There's a torque sensor and then there's a cadence sensor. And I generally prefer torque sensors because they will sense how much effort you're putting into pedaling and they will help you as much as you ask for it. So you can have various levels of assistance. So if you're really puffing away, it's going to push you harder. If you're just kind of going along with the flow, it's not going to help you as much. A cadence sensor, which by the way is also a lot cheaper, so you'll find these in lower price e-bikes, they sense only that you are pedaling. You are physically moving your legs, and then they will fire up the motor full bore, regardless of how fast you're actually pedaling. So 9 times out of 10, it's one step below you just using a throttle. The other thing that e-bikes have taught me, folding bikes are convenient-ish for storage, but not for moving around and not for loading into a back of a car. A lot of people, myself included, will look for a folding e-bike because they're like, oh, I just want to toss this in my car and go somewhere. Well, here's the thing. A folding e-bike usually weighs around 70 to 90 pounds, and it's very unwieldy at that weight. So it really doesn't help moving it around or putting it into a car. If you live in a small apartment and you want a folding e-bike because you want to stick it in the corner, that's one thing. But if you're looking to move this thing around, it's not going to be that convenient. So just keep that in mind.
20: Great advice, Adam. All of that is very helpful, including the different kinds of sensors.
2: Absolutely.
20: Where can our listeners follow you?
2: Yeah, absolutely. My podcast is called Benefit of the Doubt, which is spelled like my last name, D-O-U-D. So once again, that's Benefit of the Doubt. And on the socials, you'll find me on Instagram and on Threads. And my name there is Dead Technology. I had to pick a bad billionaire and somehow I ended up with Zuckerberg. So,
20: Adam, it was great to hang with you in the UK. Thank you for your time today. All the best, Adam Dowd. Thanks for your time, man.
2: Yep, and thank you for having me again.
20: When we return on Tech Talk, we're going to learn about this HP computer that has a very unique form factor. Hang tight, we'll be right back.
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7: 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I know this is radio or an audio podcast, but we're going to discuss a new HP product that's super unique. It's called the HP EliteBoard G1A Next Gen AI PC. Now, joining us to share what it looks like, what it can do for you, and who it's for, on the line we've got Caleb Fleming. 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Good to talk to you.
8: Man, I'm really glad to be here.
7: Awesome. So at a high level, what is the EliteBoard G1A all about? I know it's got a longer name than that. I mentioned it earlier with the AI in it. That's important. We'll, I'm sure, get to that. But it's the EliteBoard G1A.
8: Oh, yeah, we'll get into the AI pieces here in a minute. Let's back up just a minute. Let me show you what this is. I'll paint a picture. You have an all-in-one on your desk, which is a fantastic PC. The challenge is the PC is probably going to get slower before the display is ready to reach its end of life. And so we looked at this scene and we thought, where can we take the compute for something like an all-in-one? Where can we locate that elsewhere? What we landed on, I think, is the right option. And we moved all that compute from behind the screen to inside the keyboard. So the EliteBoard G1A is the world's first AI PC fully integrated into a keyboard. It is the entire computer, whole AI PC packaged right behind those keys.
7: So at first blush, it looks like a regular desktop computer keyboard, a wireless keyboard, but under the hood is a full PC. What does that form factor allow you to do exactly?
8: You know, it's

0: It's pretty cool for different use cases. It can come to life in different ways. Let's back up. Let's imagine you're a person that works at a couple of desks. You have a desk at the office. You have a desk at home. And you really spend your life moving back and forth between those. You got to go to the office for some reasons. You get to be home for others. This is the perfect device to take back and forth. You could, when you sit at that desk at the office, plug in a cable directly from your monitor, power your entire PC, and at the end of the day, you're ready to go home. You can unplug that cable, stick the keyboard right in your bag, head home, plug it back into your at-home setup. It'll wake right up and you can resume your work. And the nice thing about this for a user is it is so simple to plug in and turn on. It's wildly powerful to boot, but man, it really changes how you could approach your day, because now I don't have to carry more device than I really need. A lot of people keep that lid closed on their notebook. Now I can carry a minimal footprint and be flexible to move back and forth.
1: Right. And it's like half the weight of a laptop. We should also mention.
0: Really light.
1: Right. Yeah. So the idea is that you go to an office, you pull out this keyboard, connect it to a monitor with that one USB-C cable, and then you unplug it, take it then to a home office, and you can plug it into a monitor there or a TV or a projector. Go to a hotel, do the same thing. Go to a cottage, like a summer home, rinse and repeat, mm-hmm. all with that mm-hmm. same hardware, which is brilliant. Because the screen will change depending on what it's plugged into, but it remembers everything because it's got the internal storage and you don't even have to power it down, which we'll get to more in a moment. So this implies though that this is something for a professional on the go. Is that fair? Like, is that who would you say this is targeted to? Primarily?
0: Definitely a person that has mobility as a part of their job. There's a couple of different audiences that it's a really good fit for. Yes, there's some people that are mobile to an extent between those two fixed locations, potentially a couple of places in between. Great for them. And there's a lot of other use cases where this device provides a really clean setup and the keyboard always lives at that desk. We can talk about that more in a minute, mm-hmm. But there are two different versions of the device. One for that audience that's going to move back and forth between desks, and then one for somebody at a front desk or at a call center or at a fixed workstation where this device can be attached and is intended to be more stationary.
1: All right, like a lock, like a little area that you can put in a hardware lock?
0: Exactly. Okay. There's a security lock on the side, and
1: gotcha.
0: For that version of the device, there's no battery. It's not needed. And there's a fixed cable to the back of the keyboard. It's all really clean looking. And then for the others, the cable can be removed. There's that battery on the inside.
1: Yeah, let's talk about that. So that's the version that I had a chance to play around with in July. So it does have a built-in battery. The advantage there is that you don't have to plug it into the wall for a certain period of time. I don't know how many hours it will last, but the idea is that when you roll up to your office and you plug it into a monitor, it wakes up right away. You don't have to wait to boot it up because you didn't fully power it down before you left the home office, for example, right? Like, you can just unplug and go. You don't have to power it down like you might a regular PC. Right? It just goes to sleep.
0: Absolutely. Mm-hmm. Absolutely. As soon as you unplug that cable, it'll put itself in sleep mode. It's not going to wake itself back up in your backpack or your bag on the way home. And then you can reconnect. Now, that battery, if you were going to connect to a portable display and you were going to be completely wireless, not connected to anything, you get a handful of hours of productivity out of it. It's a corner case, but it's nice to have that flexibility for, hey, I need to stop at the coffee shop for an hour and a half. I really got to crank this thing out. My boss is calling right now. Mm-hmm. Still got the battery life in there, so you can pull it up and you can do that. Primarily, though, it's so you can get back up and running as soon as you're to your next desk,
1: right?
0: Without any hesitation.
1: You could even plug it into a power bank, like a good size, you know, 10,000 milliamp plus power bank
0: you
1: as
0: can.
1: Well.
0: Yeah. Yeah, gotcha. You size cool. The right one. There's a lot of flexibility in it mm-hmm. too, right? There's an ideal use case. You connect it to a monitor that's going to give you power, data, and video through one cable. But if you've got maybe an older monitor and it doesn't offer power delivery, each one of them ships with a dongle so you can attach power cable to the wall and you can put all that stuff back behind your desk. You get all sorts of options, right? Because you don't know what environment is this going to land in. Sometimes you don't know. So it comes with the pieces you need
1: right.
0: to make sure it's useful for you.
1: That's a good point. Depending on the cable you're using and the monitor, you may be powering the computer at the same time. It's not just for the data transfer and the video, but it's like a threefer. It's power, video, and data, right? So
0: yeah.
1: Very cool.
0: Yeah, yeah.
1: We are chatting with Caleb Fleming. He manages HP's new product introduction team at the company. And that that includes the new HP EliteBoard G1A Next Gen AI PC. So this looks like a computer keyboard, but it's a full-fledged, powerful Windows 11 PC with a ton of security, which we'll get to. It also has AI baked in as well. Can you clarify why this is called a Next Gen AI PC? What can you do with an AI PC that you can't with the older ones?
0: Oh my gosh, so many good questions. So this is a next-gen AI PC. When we refer to that, what that means for this category of devices is there's a special place inside the processor, right? In, on the chip, on the inside, this one's powered by AMD, that's really good at doing AI tasks extremely efficiently. And that's important for a device that's this size. You need to be able to chew through those tasks without overdrawing on the battery or having a heat footprint that just makes it really, really hot. So this is designed with all of that performance and the NPU, the neural processor on there, to be ready for, hey, the next wave of AI tasks or agentic AI tasks, whatever it happens to be.
1: All right. Now, speaking of data, it's critical, especially for the professionals who use computers for work, to remain secure. It may even be like a regulatory thing.
0: Yeah.
1: This is called the Wolf Pro Security Edition PC. Finally, where can our listeners learn more about the EliteBoard G1A Next Gen AI PC, including pricing and retail support?
0: Oh, best place to go is hp.ca. You can see our full suite of business devices and solutions on there. It'll have all the information you need from availability to pricing. That's the spot.
1: All right, hp.ca. This is really one of those products, you got to see it. Radio and an audio podcast just doesn't do it justice, because you got to see that this is a full PC inside of a keyboard. It's wild. Thank you so much for your time, Caleb. Great to chat with you.
0: Thanks, Mark.
1: Again, that's the HP EliteBoard G1A PC. Speaking of new PCs and other tech that you may think of buying this year, don't forget to properly recycle your old tech, your end-of-life electronics. 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Everything gets properly shredded. Even if you have personal data still on an old hard drive or something, it gets completely destroyed. All right, when we return on the program, we're going to catch up with Google Canada to learn about Pixel 11 devices. 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
1: Welcome back to Tech Talk. 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From Pixel 11 smartphones, including a new foldable model, to Pixel Watch and Pixel Buds, you could probably use a short primer. And so who better to have on the line than Hibak Ali, comms manager at Google. Hey, Hibak, nice to chat with you.
13: Thanks so much for having me, Mark. I'm really excited to chat with you today.
1: Yeah, likewise. So why don't we start at a high level? Let's hear about the latest Pixel 11 family of devices collectively.
13: Yeah, so for me, the highlight this year is all about the sleek and durable designs and, of course, those beautiful new colorways that they're now available in. So across the board, you're going to get a totally redesigned camera bar with edge-to-edge glass. So let me backtrack and just focus on the base model for a second. The camera bar is 40% thinner this year. It also features a 6.3-inch Actua display that pushes up to 3,000 nits, a unit of measurement for screen brightness. So really important that we're able to really optimize that this year on the base model. And then we have the phones for our power users. So the Pixel 11 Pro and the Pro X models provide the brightest ever Super Actua display with 3600 nits and a tough new coating that makes them durable and more scratch resistant. But I think overall, the thing you're going to notice the most is the new feature Highlight. It's a really neat LED notification feature that's wrapped around the camera flash so that you can catch those most important notifications even while your phone is face down. And for the Pro and the XL, they also come in beautiful new colors. But by far, the best one for me is Canyon, which is a stunning shade of coral.
1: And I love this new olive color as well. We'll get to the colorways more in a moment and that highlight feature, which I think is unique compared to other smartphones. But yeah, collectively, these are the latest crop of Pixel smartphones. So there's the 11, Pixel 11 from Google, and that's your flagship phone. And then for more power users, as I believe you called it, there's the Pixel Pro, which has a camera that has a few extra bells and whistles. And then the XL, as the name suggests, it's a slightly larger display for those who like a bigger phone. In a moment, we're going to get to the Pixel Fold, my favorite, because it can transform from a phone to a tablet, if you will, by unfolding to a massive display to get more done in less time or to enjoy entertainment with a screen that's more conducive to that. Tell us about that.
13: So I'm personally a huge fan of foldables, and I'm really excited about the Pixel 11 Pro Fold this year because it's our most refined model yet. It's 10% lighter and roughly 1 millimeter thinner. And so for someone like me who loves to keep my phone in my back pocket or carry around those small purses, the size of the phone really matters. And as our Pro Fold gets smaller and smaller, it makes it even more easier for people like me. In terms of who else it's ideal for, it's definitely for multitaskers and for media viewers. So if you're the type of person who's on your phone a lot and you're managing multiple workflows across many different apps, the Fold is a great device for you. You can bubble the apps that you're using and you'll see them all at the bottom corner of your screen when it's unfolded, so you have quick and easy access. There's also features like tabletop mode, which enables hands-free video viewing and photo capture. And then a lot of those features from our previous Fold models are back that we know people know and love. So there's split split screen, which lets you use two apps at once, or the drag and drop feature, which lets you move text and images around from one app to another while running them side by side. And then for parents, there's that great major look feature, which helps them take photos of their young children by displaying playful animations on the outer side of the screen when the phone is unfolded. So great new features and great old features back to the fold this year.
1: All right. So as you mentioned, just to reiterate, this looks like a regular smartphone when it's closed in the sense that it's still like a thin and light Android device that you can slip into your jeans pocket or into a clutch purse or what have you. But then it unfolds like a book to become almost like a mini tablet, which, as you said, is great for multitasking because you can have multiple apps open at the same time. Or if you're reading an ebook or watching a video or playing a game, you have all that extra real estate now. But you did mention something about photography, and that's a feature that I think a lot of people expect from Google and the Pixel family, is superior photography, both in the hardware and in the software, the AI that improves your photos and all that. Can you tell us what Shutterbugs can expect this time around?
13: Yeah, so the Pixel is really known for its award-winning camera, and this year we're so excited to say that this is our best camera yet. So the base model, the Pixel 11 and the Fold, have a new 48 megapixel main sensor, and they come with 56% better light sensitivity with a 30 times super zoom. So if you're the type of person who is taking photos quite often, Pixel 11 and the Fold models are a great option for you. But if you're a photography expert, you might want to consider the Pro or the Pro XL model, which features a larger 50 megapixel camera for enhanced dynamic range and low light details. And this one comes with an incredible 120 times pro zoom. So that really helps you capture astonishing details thanks to what we call our Tensor G6 chip. So I'll talk about that a little bit more, but I also want to just mention one really cool AI feature that comes with as part of the camera this year, and that's Magic Capture. So it works by evaluating up to 400 frames during dynamic scenes to pick the best ones and provide high quality stills while simultaneously recording video. So this is a really great feature and a game changer, especially if you're trying to stay in the moment at an event or a function, so that you can be able to capture both film and video at the same time.
1: We are chatting with Hibak Ali, comms manager at Google. We're learning about the new Pixel 11 family of smartphones. We'll also get to smartwatches and earbuds in a moment. We've been hearing about some of the similarities between the three new devices and a couple of differences, and we've touched on photography. You mentioned AI, and that is part of the photography experience, but it goes well past that. And I think, again, Pixel is known for, I would say, both photography and AI. And one thing that I saw, and I did a video both about the Pixel 11 family, and I shared it on social media, but I also did a second video about this language translation feature that's now baked into Pixel 11, and I got a lot more engagement on that second video. I wasn't expecting it. Can you tell us about this and any other AI features we should know about?
13: Absolutely, and there are a lot of features. Gemini is at the heart of Pixel, powering many of the features that help you reclaim your time in a way that's personal, proactive, and productive. And that's exactly what we try to do with Gemini. But like you mentioned, one of those features is Live Translate. So last year, we introduced Voice Translate, which translates your voice into the selected language and mirrors it in your natural voice and tone in a way that sounds really authentic to yourself, and it can do that in real time. And this year, we are launching Live Translate, which allows you to watch videos on apps like YouTube and other apps and other podcasts that you might be listening to, and can automatically translate what you're watching as well into your selected language. So that really opens up way more content online that you'll be able to enjoy. And another feature that I also want to highlight that I think is really great is the sign to text feature using American Sign Language. And so this is a great feature for accessibility, because we know that some people from the deaf and hard hearing community may not prefer typing as their form of communication. So with this new sign to text feature, you can give Gboard permission to use your phone's camera to translate American Sign Language into English in real time. So really opening up a lot of opportunity for accessibility as well.
1: So if I'm chatting with someone who is signing, then it will translate into words that I can then see if I don't know how to read ASL.
13: Exactly. That's exactly how it works. To learn more and to order these new devices, you can head to store.google.com.
1: 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Thank you so much for your time, Habak. 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All the best.
13: Thank you so much.
1: So that interview, which was recorded last week when things were still under embargo, we also chatted about Pixel Buds, the new earbuds, and Pixel Watch, the new Pixel Watch 5. Well, I didn't have time to run the entire interview, so I'm making a note to run the rest of it in a future Tech Talk, because I know that people are interested in these Google wearable devices, not just the Pixel phones, but also the watches and earbuds, which don't require a Pixel phone, by the way. 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It's Mark Saltzman, MarkSaltzman. Again, it's Mark Saltzman. 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All right. When we return on the program, remember those digital photo frames that were big like 20 years ago? Well, they're still around and they're pretty innovative. 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
1: 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You may have seen or heard of the company AlluraTech, which has made a name for itself primarily in the digital photo frame space. But the Irvine, California-based company isn't resting on its laurels, as today it offers many other innovative displays for your home, including family calendars for the digital age. Joining us to share the news is AlluraTech CEO, John Wallico. Nice to chat with you, John. Thanks for your time today.
17: Thanks, Mark. Happy to be here with you.
1: Awesome. Now, before we talk about specific products, including the family calendars and this e-paper frame that I want to ask you about, let's just first take a step back and let me ask you about the company itself. Tell us about AlluraTech.
17: Sure. Well, excited to announce that we've just celebrated our 20-year anniversary. Back in 2006, there was a few of us buddies kind of having lunch one day, and we're coming up with ideas about starting a new company and what products we might want to focus on. And we actually pulled the trigger, moved forward, and 20 years later, here we are. So we're excited about AlluraTech and what we've done over the years. And like you mentioned, focusing more heavily in the digital picture frame space. It's been quite a journey for us.
1: Mm-hmm. Well, I remember this category being super hot. You're right. About 20 years ago, I believe AlluraTech was one of the leaders in this space, but you have evolved since then, and we'll get to that in a moment. But do you remember your first product in North America back in 2006?
17: Actually, yeah. One of the first products that we launched was in the external hard drive space. And we played in that space for about a year and a half, 2 years, and then we pivoted over to the digital picture frames and a slew of other products, but yeah, primarily the digital picture frames.
1: Right. Yeah, I see a bunch of others listed on the website, but I wanted to invite you onto the program to talk about what's new in digital photo frames or picture frames. Some listeners may think that this is not a category that has some innovation to it. So we're going to teach them otherwise. But yeah, happy 20th anniversary. That's quite a milestone. So let's hear about some of your newer and more popular products. Why don't we start with the e-paper frame and then we'll move on from there. What is that exactly? E-paper.
17: Sure. So we've been getting a lot of customer requests for digital picture frames that don't require power. They wanted to kind of hang the frames on the walls, and a lot of people just didn't have outlets readily available and didn't want cords hanging down on the walls.
1: Or drilling into the drywall, all that nonsense.
17: Right. So there was a new technology that's come out basically called e-paper or e-ink that will allow us to kind of resolve that issue of not needing to power the frame. And we put in a built-in battery into these displays that will allow you to, you know, enjoy the frame for about 6 months in between charges. It has a Type-C charging port on it. So if you do need to charge it, it takes about an hour, and then you'll get another 6 months life out of it, and just it cuts that cord.
1: That's awesome. So this is similar technology to what's in e-readers, right? Like Kindles and such.
17: That's correct. It uses that same technology, but it's colored now, and the resolution have improved significantly to where, it's a great customer experience.
1: Okay, so these are digital photo frames that are color, and does it make the paintings look more like a real painting? Is that fair compared to a super bright LCD screen of a painting?
17: That's correct. There's no backlighting, of course, to preserve the battery life, but you get a really nice, crisp, clear picture regardless. But it does mimic a little bit more of like an art feel. So if you kind of think about the old school oil paintings and what those look like up on the walls, kind of a good look. So it's interesting.
1: And how big are these e-paper frames? And is there a name for this line of products that AlluraTech has?
17: Yeah, we just literally call it our e-paper digital photo frame lineup. The size we have right now is our 13-inch, and we're looking at some smaller and larger sizes, but that's the one that's currently available.
1: Okay, and how do you get photos on there?
17: So we have an app that you would download onto your smartphone or tablet, and you can instantly send photos directly from your device to the e-paper frame.
1: And you still sell regular, like brighter LCD digital picture frames as well?
17: Yeah, this category is actually growing. More and more people are realizing that they can send and share pictures with loved ones around the world, and it's fueling demand for picture frames even now.
1: That's great. We are chatting with Allura Tech CEO, John Wallico. He is on the line to chat with us about what's new from the company, which just turned 20. We are talking about the e-paper frame, which is a digital photo frame that has e-ink technology. It's color, but the real benefit here is the built-in battery can last up to 6 months on a single charge, and then it can be charged up in about an hour and last another half a year. That's pretty awesome. So you can hang it essentially wherever you like without having to worry about power. Why don't we now pivot, John, and talk about e-calendar frames, including a massive one. I think it's over 21 inches.
17: Sure. So with the evolution of the digital picture frame category, one of the advances on the software side is the ability to include like a family planner or scheduling application within these frames. So you get the full benefit of a traditional digital picture frame. You can send pictures wirelessly from anywhere in the world via your smartphone. But now you can also use it as a home lifestyle device where you can go right to your calendar setting within that frame itself and see what's going on for the day or the week or the month. And it's a pretty cool solution for families that are busy, and you can do additional things like what's for dinner tonight, or what's Johnny's soccer schedule. So it just kind of makes things a lot easier from an organization standpoint with these new software applications.
1: Even when I was back in college, when I was in university for 4 years, I had a giant like dry erase calendar, you know, where I would write in when my exams were and when book reports were due and essays and things like that. So this sounds like the same thing, but digital. Do family members who contribute to this use their phone to add to it, or do you have to do it on the device itself?
17: You could use it either way. You can literally just press on the touchscreen display and add a scheduling event, or you can sync it from your phone using the app and will update on the device again from anywhere in the world, as long as you're on a Wi-Fi network.
1: Gotcha. This assumes that the text is really legible, like it's crisp enough to have text, not photos. Is that right? Is it that clear?
17: Oh yeah, it's very clear text, very legible, mm-hmm. very simple to use. We design it to be very, very user friendly for those that aren't very technical.
1: Perfect. And then does this run on the same kind of battery technology, the e-ink tech, where you don't have to have it plugged in all the time, or is this different?
17: These are backlit LED LCD screens, so they do require power, unlike our e-paper technology. So you will have to plug them in. You know, we have options where you can mount them on a wall. We include like mounting kits, or you could just set them up on your desktop. So there's different options.
1: Okay, thanks for that. Maybe the two categories will fuse one day. You'll have your e-paper e-calendars.
17: I like that. You never know.
1: All right, so why don't we plug a website where our listeners can get more pricing on these? You did hint at the pricing on the e-papers, but not yet on the calendars. And do you have retail support? Can people walk in and buy this in a big box store, or is this online only? Tell us about that.
17: Yeah, sure. So our largest customer and partner is Best Buy.
1: All right. And then the website to learn more, AlluraTech.com.
17: AlluraTech.com. And there's a ton of information on this site there. Or if there's any questions, give us a call. We have our toll-free number there, and happy to walk through any questions your listeners might have.
1: And AlluraTech is spelled A-L-U-R-A-T-E-K. Does that mean anything, by the way? Is there a significance to the name?
17: Yeah, it's a name I made up a little over 20 years ago. Allure, as a noun, means exciting or fascinating, and then technology. So we just kind of morphed those two together and came up with AlluraTech.
1: Awesome. John, great to chat with you. Congrats on your continued success at the company. All the best. Thank you again.
17: Thank you so much, Mark. Happy to be with you.
1: As we get ready to wrap up another episode of Tech Talk, I just wanted to thank Chevrolet Canada one more time for their support on this show. 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I also wanted to give a quick shout out to LG. We're going to learn about their gaming monitors next weekend on the show. They're also ideal for students and anybody who may work from home where you want more screen real estate, better quality, and ergonomic design for better comfort. Many of us sit in front of a computer for hours on end, and so you got to minimize that, you know, wear and tear on your body. So we're going to learn about LG monitors next week. I'm wishing you all a fantastic rest of your weekend. Hope you get the most out of it. And I look forward to catching up with you next weekend for another new episode of Tech Talk. Bye-bye for now.
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22: From the National Newsroom of the Canadian Press, I'm John Kennedy. Prime Minister Mark Carney says Canada will impose dollar-for-dollar retaliatory tariffs on U.S. goods starting September 8th. He says Canada walked away from what he called a bad deal after the U.S. introduced new 50% tariffs on $28 billion of Canadian imports. Carney says last-minute proposed items included restrictions on Canada's ability to make trade deals with other countries. Ontario Premier Doug Ford says Carney made the right call, urging all provinces to stand together as Canada responds to what he calls economic coercion from U.S. President Donald Trump. Several premiers across Canada showed a united front on Saturday after waking up to find out the country is in a trade war with the United States once again. Manitoba Premier Wab Kanu says all Canadians are united in the pride felt for the country and in the disappointment felt towards U.S. President Donald Trump and his administration.
23: Donald Trump has certainly changed the world, but he hasn't changed us. And we also know that Donald Trump won't be there forever. So let's continue extending that hand of friendship to the American people, and hopefully they will have Donald Trump and his folks see the door very quickly, and we could get back to better times with our neighbors to the south.
22: Kanu says history will not be kind to Trump, so Canada should never make efforts to appease him. Wildfires in British Columbia have left some residents mourning their lost homes while desperately searching for pets that disappeared during hurried evacuations. Summerland resident Robin Gibbs says the Bald Range wildfire destroyed his home, but the loss of his 4-year-old St. Bernard, Boris, has been harder on the family. Meanwhile, the Pear Lake wildfire has grown to more than 1,600 square kilometers, with new evacuation orders and alerts issued as officials warn of strong winds and dry lightning. Canada is expanding its NATO mission to Latvia as drone incursions and other threats raise tensions along the country's borders with Russia and Belarus. Canadian Colonel David Brassard says Canadian troops will be increasingly deployed to strategic locations. But Canadian and Latvian officials say the mission is designed to deter aggression, with troops prepared to respond should Russia attack a NATO member. K-pop sensation BTS are in Toronto for two sold-out shows this weekend. Fans began flocking to Rogers Stadium as early as 3 p.m. today. Mai Shimla wore a sailor hat from the band's 2026 swim video, and she says she loves how authentic the members of BTS are through their music and personalities.
0: They have such good music, and I love how funny and real they are, and they're not afraid to like be themselves and say the truth, and I appreciate that a lot.
22: Saturday's concert was delayed due to heavy rain and thunderstorms, and Rogers Stadium says it's monitoring the conditions. This is the Canadian Press. In sports, Miyu Yamashita increased her lead and Canadian teenager Aphrodite Deng vaulted up in the leaderboard today at the CPKC Women's Open in Edmonton. Japan's Yamashita turned a 5-under par 65 in the third round to get 19-under for the tournament and 6 shots ahead of the field. The 16-year-old Deng from Calgary shot the day's lowest round of 63 to get 10-under and is tied for 6th. Dylan Cease pitched 6 no-hit innings and Nathan Lucas hit the decisive home run in the 8th inning as the Toronto Blue Jays beat the New York Yankees 4-3. The Jays moved half a game behind third and final wildcard spot before tonight's action and can win their 8th consecutive series tomorrow afternoon at Yankee Stadium. Alex Lamontagne scored twice in her Vancouver debut and the visiting Rise scored 4 times in the second half to knock off the front-running Ottawa Rapid 5-1 in Northern Super League play tonight. From the Canadian Press, I'm John Kennedy.
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5: Taking a look at your weather forecast, we'll see 40% chance of showers with a risk of a thunderstorm and a low of 18 overnight. Continuing showers into the morning with a risk of a thunderstorm in the afternoon, reaching a high of 22. Monday, a mix of sun and cloud with some more rain and a high of 20. And back to some sunny skies for Tuesday with a high of 23.
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25: You want to know about movies? You want to talk to Richard Krause, the incomparable titan of cinema review in Canada. How are you doing today, Richard?
26: Good, Carl. Thanks. Incomparable titan is going to go on my business card now, I think.
25: I deal in adjectives over here. That's a whole thing.
26: I like it.
25: Real quick before we get to the movies, if we were having a candy potluck, what could we count on you to bring to our candy potluck, Richard Krause?
26: A candy potluck?
25: Yes.
26: It's Twizzlers.
25: You're bringing the Twizzlers. They're so shareable. Oh.
26: Well, they're shareable and they're multi-purpose. So if you're you can eat them just like a regular licorice, or you cut the top and bottom off and you can use them as a straw. And it adds a little extra flavor to your drink.
25: Leave it to the movie guy to do the thing that people do in the movies. That's exactly, you could do that at a cinema right now. You could do that at a cinema and go check out the Magic Faraway Tree later on, which should people go check it out? What would they be in for if they did?
26: Well, you know, I've got to tell you that I was not looking forward to going to see this movie because I thought it was going to be kind of twee and just not my thing. And it turns out that I loved it. It's called The Magic Faraway Tree. It's based on a series of books by Enid Blyton. And it is the story of a family. There's Andrew Garfield, Claire Foy. They're the mother and father. They've got 3 kids. They live in London. Something happens. And they decide to move to the country. And they're going to start a tomato sauce business in the country, grow their own tomatoes, do the whole thing, get close to the land. The kids are not thrilled at this. The place initially that they move into doesn't have any electricity, so they can't charge their devices. They're told, don't go in the woods. They're enchanted. It's weird out there. Stay close to the house. But there's really nothing for them there. So, of course, they go to the woods and they discover the magic faraway tree, which is this giant tree that once you enter it, it reveals itself to be the home of fairies and all kinds of interesting characters. And then there's these big staircases that take you up into the sky to other worlds. And what I liked about this movie is that it really embraces the whimsy of all of this. There's not a lot of whimsical movies out there these days. And this one has that feel, and it's really hard to get that without it slipping into sentimentality or, you know, kind of just silly humor. And there's a bit of silly humor here, but mostly it is just a nicely realized fantasy that has an emotional core. You've got this family who are kind of going through a rough time, who slowly come together over the course of the movie because of the events that happen. You've got these kids that are all terrific in the film, but really it's just about this whole kind of joyful, inspiring, make you feel better on the way out of the theater than you felt on the way in feel and vibe that the movie has. It's called The Magic Faraway Tree. If you want to make yourself feel a little better this weekend, go see it in movies, at the movie theaters.
25: It sounds absolutely wonderful. Thank you so much for that great review. Insidious 6 came out. What'd you think of that one?
26: Insidious Out of the Further. So if you're not a fan of these Insidious movies, you might not know that The Further is this purgatory of lost souls, and inevitably there's a character in all the other movies that drifts into The Further and experiences the raw terror of being in there. And in fact, in the 2010 movie Insidious, which was the first one, they did a university study and determined that it has the scariest jump scare of all time in the movie. And so these movies at one time were scary. Science tells us that. What I'm looking at now, though, is a movie that tries to freshen things up. The Further is now like a revolving door, and people from our side, the human side, can go in, but they can bring back demons and things from The Further. That's new. The demons speak now, which they didn't in the past. And there's a few other changes, but really this is just more of the same. And it's not that scary. I wish it was. There's a couple of scenes that are nicely realized. There's a scene of the little girl in the movie makes a fort using the cushions from her sofa. And when the mother goes into that, it turns into this long labyrinth, and it's claustrophobic and it's creepy, and it's, you never know what's going to happen. That's great. You might want to rethink going for cleaning at the dentist sometime soon after seeing this, but it is not consistently scary, and there's not enough scares to really truly be called a horror film.
25: All right, fair. I love it when artists make movies about artists, and there is a movie about a poet called Late Fame. Can you tell us about that?
26: I loved this movie. So Late Fame is a small movie starring Willem Dafoe and Greta Lee, and you know her from The Morning Show and lots of other things. And Willem Dafoe plays a guy who moved to New York City when he was a teenager. He wrote one book of poetry that got published, and then he was not successful. He stopped, then ended up working for the post office for 30 years and putting his poetry aspirations aside. And then he's rediscovered by this group of young, rich bohemians who have decided that they're going to try and bring back the salon culture of New York City from the 50s, 60s, and 70s. And so they choose him, and they find him, and they arrange readings, and it looks like maybe things are going to make a turn for him. His poetry will find an audience finally, but there's more to it than that. And what really recommends this movie are the performances of Willem Dafoe and Greta Lee. Willem Dafoe, we've seen him recently in movies like Poor Things and The Lighthouse, which have been really heightened, wild performances. This is as pared down and natural. You feel everything that this guy is saying. You can tell what he's thinking. It is a beautiful performance. And Greta Lee is much showier. She plays kind of a flapper character, and she's fantastic. It just the two of them together really spark, and it's a really lovely, low-key movie about aspirations and about trying to figure out where your place in life is. It's lovely. It's called Late Fame, and it's in theaters now.
25: Where would the world be without young, rich bohemians? The Rivals. Thanks for that. The Rivals of Amzia King. What'd you think of that one?
26: Well, it's two movies. And so I loved the first hour of this movie. It's Matthew McConaughey. He's a beekeeper and a bluegrass musician in Oklahoma. He loves to talk. He loves to talk about his bees. He likes to talk about music. Very philosophical outlook on life. And Matthew McConaughey just absolutely nails this character. It's really lovely. It's what I call the first hour, what I call a hangout movie. There's no real story. There's a couple of things that happen that bind it together, but it's not really story driven. It's just about hanging out with this really interesting character. And then his foster daughter, previous foster daughter, shows up. She's grown up, and she comes back into his life, and they decide that they're going to try and create a relationship, and he'll mentor her as a beekeeper, and they're going to have a nice life. And then something happens, and then in the second half, it becomes a kind of mean-spirited crime thriller, which has none of the charm of the first half. And so I really felt like I was watching two movies that felt much different being spliced together. So love the first hour, not so much the second hour. It's called The Rivals, The Amziah King, and it's in theaters now.
25: I loved every minute of this interview. Thank you, Richard Krause.
26: Thank you, Carl.
25: We'll be right back with more of Steph Vivian in the Morning.
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29: Being along, we are now two quarters into the removal of the HST and some new data out from two industry groups saying that new home sales have jumped 130% year over year in the second quarter because

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1: It's nature.
2: It is.
1: The way we look at it. And, you know, nobody got hurt. That was the best thing around here. I never heard of any injuries during that. So we'll all help each other out, pick up, clean up, and move forward.
2: I love it. Looking at the positive side of things. All right, Chuck, let's talk about this HST rebate. And you and I spoke after it started, and there was some confusion at the beginning. Maybe take us back to that. Nobody really knew sort of how it worked, right?
1: Yeah, so originally, Steph, when it came out, the feds had said that it was for new home purchasers only. And as an industry, as an association, we lobbied to have it put clear across the board for all new homes, HST on all new homes, is 95% of the new home purchaser has already owned a home. So they're selling a home and moving to another home, just like when you get your first car. You get a used car, and then you finally move up to the new one. So that was announced back in March, and it finally, I believe about a month and a half ago, we got the full details on it. But it goes back. It starts on April the 1st. Any sales agreement that was made April 1st or after can apply for this full HST rebate.
2: Okay, so a little bit of confusion, a little bit of a false starting at the beginning there, but sounds like things are rolling now. And I mentioned some of those numbers that other associations have reported throughout Ontario. Is that showing here in Niagara? Have we seen a boost?
1: Well, you know, Steph, the Niagara Home Builders Association is affiliated with both Build and the Ontario Home Builders Association. And, you know, when we look at those numbers sound great, you know, 120%. But if we go back to the numbers that we had last year, 120% over last year certainly is an increase. But we're not setting the world on fire.
2: Right. So in essence, you're saying we weren't selling a lot of new homes last year, so it's not difficult to show some big increases for this year.
1: Exactly. And that's how it's working. I mean, it certainly has moved some product and some inventory. The sales centers, you know, I was just talking to a very large builder yesterday, and, you know, we were talking about how the market used to be about 4 years ago. You could do a ribbon cutting at a condo building, you know, with 300 units before shovels were in the ground. You could sell it out in about 2 days. Well, those days are gone. Now we've got more traffic in the sales centers. However, there's a lot of tire kickers out there right now. We still have the uncertainty with, obviously, the trade war or the, you know, the tariffs. And then people now, where there's another program where the DC rebate, you know, has been applied for and put out for by the provincial and the federal governments. And so people are waiting to see who gets that because that also reduced the price of a home. So there's stuff moving, but it's certainly... It's not like it used to be, Steph. We're not back in, you know, COVID times and just before COVID. I think you're going to see our market correct to back to where it was back in the early 2000s.
2: We're talking to Chuck McShane, Niagara Home Builders Association, about the effects of the HST rebate over the last few months here on new home builds in Niagara. And so I know what the industry does, Chuck, is as these trends change, they also must shift and change. And you mentioned, you know, the previous where it was like you put up a stick on a piece of land where there was going to be homes and it sold. And now you've got these sort of home centers where people are coming in and checking out what options are available. How are home builders

0: players adjusting to this new reality?
1: Well, you know, nobody's putting inventory in the ground. I can tell you that stuff. It's just not the way it works now. There's still quite a bit of inventory left on the ground right now. We're going back to the old days. Once again, somebody comes in, signs a contract, they'll go dig the house for them. Once all the stuff, the inventory's gone, we'll start to level out. But nobody's pre-building. Let's just say it that way.
0: Yeah, and that was the way for a number of years, wasn't it?
1: Correct, yes.
0: Yeah.
1: Because you knew you were going to sell them.
0: Exactly.
1: It's like if you have more cars on the, like when Ford couldn't have pickup trucks on the, didn't have enough pickup trucks, right? You got to have it on the lot to sell it.
0: Right.
1: That's how it used to be. Now people will just order it.
0: And how much of this uncertainty and, you know, the tire kicking that you point out here, you know, how much of it is, you know, also another headline of what we're talking about today is the tariffs being paused for another 3 days. Like how much of that is factoring into all of this? People are just a little unclear about where we're going right now.
1: Well, without a doubt, you know, you can look clear across the board, you know, inflation rates. Banks are jittery now. Interest rates could very well go up in the next quarter. We don't know. It's uncertainty in everything, that we all do now. You know that as well. Should I go buy a new car? Should I do this? Well, maybe I'll hold up. Maybe I'll do that. It's just the way that our whole economy is right now. And with what's going on with the tariffs, I mean, if there's a 50% tariff across the board on everything, you know, how is that going to affect our industries up here? I know that even the greenhouse industries, that could certainly affect them. They're a big employer down this way. It's, once again, uncertainty, and nobody wants to pull the trigger on anything.
0: Yeah, it could be very crippling, especially to the Lincoln area if those tariffs went ahead. What's your message right now to your members? I know, you know, you're always you know, in the field talking to owners and people who are working on these homes. What do you talk about? What do you say?
1: Well, you know, the first question is how were your sales last weekend, right? And you know, we're a resilient industry. We have to be. And we're going to work through it. And we work through it, believe it or not, together. The members of our association, even though they're competition, we are all working forward or working towards the same goal. And that is to achieve, you know, affordability and put people in homes. And we're trying our best and we're going to continue to do that.
0: All right, Chuck, always a pleasure to chat with you, to catch up. I hope everything goes well with the flooding, some positive messaging there, and I'm sure we'll chat again soon.
1: Thanks so much, Steph. Appreciate it. Have a great day.
0: You too. Anytime. That's Chuck McShane. He's joining us from the Niagara Home Builders Association. Just a quick update here on about 2 quarters now into the HST rebate and how that's affecting new home builds here in Niagara.
2: Taking a look at your weather forecast, we'll see 40% chance of showers with a risk of a thunderstorm and a low of 18 overnight. Continuing showers into the morning with a risk of a thunderstorm in the afternoon, reaching a high of 22. Monday, a mix of sun and cloud with some more rain and a high of 20. And back to some sunny skies for Tuesday with a high of 23.
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0: And always appreciate you joining me, and happy Wednesday to you. Excited to talk about our next topic here and chat with our next guest. It's always inspiring when someone has a vision for something and it actually comes to fruition. And that seems to be what's happened out in Niagara on the Lake with the Shaw Festival's Artist Village becoming a reality last Friday. A year and a half of construction, 40,000 square feet, and now there is a hub of creativity that is going to no doubt propel the Shaw into the next generation of amazing performances that they give us. Joining us now to tell us more is Artistic Director with the Shaw, Tim Carroll. Good morning, Tim.
18: Good morning.
0: Welcome back to the show. How are you?
18: I'm very well. How are you, Stephanie?
0: I'm good. I'm good. Always excited to chat with you, and especially when we're talking about such a really a revolutionary idea that has come to fruition for the Shaw. Tell us about when this all started. How did this idea start?
18: Well, it was an opportunistic idea, really, because very few theatres or cultural institutions are suddenly offered five buildings right next to them to play with, but that's what happened with us, because the end-of-life care facility that was the Upper Canada Lodge was closing down, and those buildings have to be used for something non-commercial, and we said we can absolutely use them, you know. So we immediately started dreaming about what could we do with five buildings next to us, and that's the beginning of the Shaw Artists Village.
0: Okay, so a bit of kismet and a whole bunch of creativity, and now the Shaw Artists Village is open. Explain it. It's sort of a three-part village, right?
18: Yes, it is. Of the five buildings, there are two which are being used to house our artists and actors. There's one that we're going to use for short-term stays. We have a group of students from Queen's University staying there now already. And then we have a wonderful new wardrobe facility in the fourth building, and in the main central building we have the Burton Family Centre for Lifelong Creativity, which is a whole series of rehearsal rooms and studios and working classrooms for us to help show people what we do and bring them into the magic.
0: It's a big deal, Tim, for you to have, I mean, all of this together, but we'll just start with, say, the residents for actors and performers, right? Because I guess that's one of the challenges once they're offered a show. Where am I going to stay while I'm doing this?
18: Yes, and as you can imagine, the cost of even subsidizing people's housing, which we've been doing for the last umpteen years, has been going up and up and up. So it's really good for us to be able to control the quality of those 26 units and make sure that a good proportion of our company has a really nice place to stay and a place that allows them to really form a community.
0: Well, I can't imagine, yeah, the conversations and collaboration that's happening, getting to stay so close by one another.
18: Yes, and, you know, our hope is that when people come to the Centre for Lifelong Creativity or when students are staying in the long-term visitors' residence, that, you know, they will have the chance to bump into actors who are heading out to rehearsal or coming home from a show.
0: Yeah, real dream-making stuff right there. Speaking of that, Tim, I really want to get a tour of the wardrobe wing. This sounds exquisite.
18: I have to say, I think that's the thing we're all most proud of at the moment. I'm sure as things evolve, that may change. But the wardrobe team are so happy with their new facility. We think it's probably the best in North America. And it's light, it's airy, and it has something I dreamed of from the very beginning, which is big picture windows all along the street side so that you can walk along a little path and watch our lovely wardrobe makers making their costumes. You can see the magic as it happens.
0: Oh, wow. I bet you're going to have a lot of people lined up along there.
18: Yes, and honestly, the wardrobe team are really proud of the beautiful work they do. You only have to see their work in, say, Funny Girl or Amadeus this year to see that they're a bunch of geniuses. And so we have all of the team who are most keen to have their work on display. They're all sitting by their lovely windows, and they will give you a nice smile when you come by, and they'll hold things up and show you what they're working on.
0: Oh, cool. Okay, we'll definitely go by and do that. We talked with St. Catharines MP Chris Biddle the other day just about the federal government's $15 million commitment to this center. I wanted to ask you as well about Jim Burton, who also has the naming rights here on the Burton Center for Lifelong Creativity, also generously donating to the project.
18: Yes, they gave us $5 million to get this going, and it's absolutely a measure of not just Jim, but also his whole family, that they are so committed to making a difference in the community they live in and have lived in, and really seeing the way that Jim has himself glowed with creativity and pleasure at the kind of work that we're making whenever he comes on a tour or whenever he gets a chance to try something himself. He's sort of our perfect community member, and we couldn't be more lucky.
0: Okay, well, this is exciting stuff, and I invite people to, as you pointed out, Tim, go by, check out the costume makers at work, and the one show you just happened to pull out of your brain, maybe because it is top of mind, was Amadeus, and that's when you're directing, right, Tim, that's on now?
18: Yes, I just opened it on Saturday. We had a, if I say so myself, a triumphant opening on Saturday. It's going down incredibly well and selling really well. So roll up, roll up.
0: Okay. All right. And a couple others shows that are happening right now. Ohio State Murders. What's this about?
18: It's a fabulous piece. It's the first play by a black woman to have been performed on Broadway. It's by Adrienne Kennedy, who's a legend of the black theatre in America. It's a pretty tough subject. It's about what it sounds like. It's about some murders at Ohio State University, but it's performed by the most remarkable cast. Sophia Walker is the lead in it, and it's really a performance for the ages. So I'd love people to go and see that. And at the other end of the spectrum, if you just want an absolutely silly laugh, then you have to come and see One for the Pot, because we have people falling out of their chairs laughing at that show.
0: Okay, good. Yeah, it's always good to balance, right? The dark with the light a little bit there. And then another show called A New Work in Progress. What's this one on?
18: Well, as you might guess, it's a new work that is in progress. Brandon Jacobs Jenkins, who is a Pulitzer-winning, Tony-winning playwright, probably the hottest playwright in the world at the moment, and that's not an exaggeration. I've been lucky enough to become a mate of his, and I said to him, after we'd done two of his shows here, we did An Octoroon and Everybody, and I said, what shall we do next? And he said, I'd really like to come and see what happens if I write a play with a group of actors that I can try things out on as I go. And so what he's been working on is actually a very interesting, completely irreverent take on Cinderella, not at all a children's version. And it's absolutely snortingly funny, completely naughty in every way, and very much written for the company of actors that I gave him, who are naughty and funny people themselves. So we had a sort of opening of that on Sunday, because it's always in progress. There's no such thing as an opening for that show. But I couldn't have been more pleased with the way the audience took to it. There was a sort of rolling tsunami of laughter by the end, which is a beautiful thing to hear. But it's also, because it's Brandon, it also has moments of poetry and seriousness as well. So I'm really interested to see how he progresses with that. What you're watching when you watch that show is a play that's being created in front of you.
0: Oh, okay. Well, I mean, maybe go a few times, right, and see how it evolves.
18: Exactly.
0: I love it. Tim, that sounds so playful and really something for everybody at the Shaw. Congratulations on the opening of the Shaw Artists Village, and always appreciate your time. Thanks for joining us, Tim.
18: Thank you, Stephanie.
0: Artistic director, with the Shaw Festival, Tim Carroll, joining us this morning.
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0: Now, I'm holding on to every moment of summer that I can get, but others have to remain focused on what's coming up. And, of course, that is the back-to-school season, including our next guest who is making a push to make every child's back-to-school dreams a reality this year. And that, of course, is Executive Director with Big Brothers Big Sisters, Erin Graybell. Good morning, Erin.
27: Good morning, Steph. Thanks for having me.
0: Well, I always appreciate when you take some time to join us. And like I said, a lot of people kind of in cruise mode here enjoying these summer days. But you guys at Big Brothers Big Sisters are working on the big start. How are things going?
27: Things are going really well. The big start is really in its third year, and it's really gaining some momentum, and we have great supporters who are involved. So it's going well so far, but we're in our last final push, so there's definitely an opportunity for people still to get involved.
0: Okay, and so tell us what we're looking for here. We're supporting kids in Niagara who may not have the new stuff, the stuff they need to get back to class this fall.
27: Yeah, so the Big Start is unique because it's more than the stuff. The stuff is important, and we want children and youth who need it to have a backpack and the school supplies they need. But everything we do at Big Brothers Big Sisters is founded in mentorship and helping young people gain the confidence and skills they need to reach and realize their potential. And this program is a great example of that. The main component of the program is actually a back-to-school shopping experience with a mentor. So we do collect school supplies as well and backpacks, but the main component is the shopping day, and that's coming up on August 22nd, where last year we had 60 young people who got shopping gift cards and were able to go shopping with a mentor and pick out what they need for back to school, whether that's new shoes or a new outfit, uniform items, whatever it is that they need to feel confident and prepared going back to school.
0: That is a really unique approach, Erin, because, of course, it's so beautiful when the community opens their hearts and gives things to kids in needs. But it's a whole other opportunity for someone to have that autonomy to pick out what they want. And I think there's a lot of lessons to be learned there.
27: Yeah, I think it's been so amazing to hear the stories coming out of the program. And for a lot of young people, this is the first time they've ever had that opportunity to, the young people that are involved, that to go and pick what they need for back to school and just be able to spend it on themselves and not worry about their siblings or any other pressures their family may be facing. But it's also a day with a mentor who's helping to talk to them about back to school and how they're feeling and making sure they're excited or talking about any fears that they may have about going back to school. So we really, school engagement is really important for our young people, and this is a way we can help set them up to be engaged from the start of the year.
0: Well, anyone who's been around young people knows that you can't just have the conversation you want to have. You almost have to just be around and have the opportunities present themselves. And this is kind of one of those casual settings where you're shopping for back to school. Mm-hmm. It's likely that that conversation is going to come up and be really organic.
27: Yes, absolutely.
0: All right. So how does it work, Erin? Where are they shopping? Is it specifically gift cards to the Penn Center? How does it all work?
27: Yeah, so we're collecting monetary donations. So people can visit our website, bbbsniagara.ca, and click on donate and make a donation towards the Big Start. All of our monetary donations we use to purchase the gift cards. The back-to-school shopping is at the Niagara Penn Center. And then we have drop-off locations for new school supplies as well. So people can drop off school supplies. It ends tomorrow, so today or tomorrow, at the Niagara Penn Center, Penn Financial branches throughout Niagara, and Seaway Mall are all collecting back-to-school items for us. But online donations will continue, so people can always go online and support the program that way.
0: Wow, Erin, I can't believe you said August 22nd, and that sounded a long time away, but that's Saturday.
27: I know, it snuck up on us.
0: Really, really has snuck up on us. This is good stuff, and of course, these monetary donations are so important, but something that's priceless is the mentorship itself, and I know you guys are always looking for mentors, either on that individual basis or the in-school mentorships.
27: Yes, so in September, we will start up our in-school mentorship programs, but we can still accept volunteers for those. We're still making matches all through the first few months of the school year. So it's 1 hour a week commitment that our mentors make for our in-school mentorship, and it's a scheduled commitment, and they go into elementary schools throughout Niagara, so it can be a school close to them. So we're always looking for more people to get involved, and there's no special skills needed. We're looking for people from all different experiences and backgrounds, and we will train, we will support, we're there to help that relationship throughout the duration.
0: An hour a week, it's pretty minimal, makes a real big impact. Erin, always a pleasure. Thank you so much for joining us. Where should people go if they want to donate or find out more about mentorship?
27: So bbbsniagara.ca. You can volunteer, you can donate, you can get more information about how to get involved, or you can give us a call at 905-357-5454.
0: Awesome. Thanks for your time, Erin. Have a great rest of your day.
27: Thanks, Steph. Have a great day.
0: You too. Erin Greville joining us this morning. Big Brothers Big Sisters Executive Director with their big start. Already back to school shopping coming up this Saturday.
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13: You say you can't imagine your child being diagnosed with cancer, but you can. 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Imagine every week there's yet another appointment and another payment you can't afford. Imagine losing your job, losing your home, and then losing it all.
14: We can't conquer childhood cancer until we confront it. Donate to Childhood Cancer Canada, and let's face the unimaginable.
4: From the National Newsroom of the Canadian Press, I'm John Kennedy. Northwest Territories Premier R.J. Simpson has waded into the conversation about the U.S. trade deal that failed to materialize. Simpson says Canada was right to walk away from the U.S. rather than accept a deal at any cost. He notes the North is ready to create jobs, strengthen Canadian supply chains, and open new markets while making Canada more self-reliant. Other premiers are backing Canada's response, while Quebec says the new tariffs will affect $7.7 billion in goods from the province. The Canadian American Business Council and Canadian Federation of Agriculture are both urging Ottawa and Washington to resume their negotiations. Alberta Premier Danielle Smith told a call-in radio show that she's disappointed in the trade talks with Canada and the United States collapsing. She says people should not be cheering for Canada's retaliatory measures, which Prime Minister Mark Carney pledged will match Washington's tariffs dollar for dollar beginning next month.
6: Emotionally, it feels good to retaliate. I get that. But let's remember what happens when we retaliate. When retaliation happens, it means that everybody who is buying products from the United States are now going to face upwards of 50%, upwards to 50% tariffs. And they're talking about that being on steel, on dairy, on appliances, on agriculture equipment. That one worries me a lot.
4: U.S. President Donald Trump introduced new 50% tariffs on billions of dollars of Canadian exports after the trade talks collapsed last night. More evacuation orders and alerts have been issued in BC's interior due to wildfire. The Thompson-Nicola Regional District says there are now 81 evacuated properties in the region. Meantime, the Squamish-Lillooet Regional District says it has updated its evacuation order and alerts, now covering more than 100 properties in the Pavilion and Marble Lakes areas. The Pear Lake wildfire has grown to more than 1,600 square kilometers. A new report from Quebec's Committee on Ethics in Science and Technology is warning today's connected cars pose privacy issues.
7: The findings say modern vehicles have become complex digital hubs that constantly track and record what people do, and the committee suggests users should be aware of those risks. The 64-page study identified 12 major privacy risks, including cybersecurity, location tracking, and unfair insurance practices. Cameras from connected vehicles can also record bystanders who have not consented to being filmed. Head of the committee, Luke Began, acknowledges benefits to smart cars, but also says because many skip reading the terms and conditions of their car, it's crucial people be aware of the risks to make informed decisions. Don Mitchell, The Canadian Press.
4: A new movie based on Alex North's best-selling novel, The Whisper Man, starts streaming on Netflix next Friday. Starring Adam Scott as a widowed crime writer whose 8-year-old son is kidnapped, the character is forced to turn to his estranged father, a retired detective, for help. That leads to a new connection in a decades-old serial killer case. Robert De Niro and Michelle Monaghan co-star in The Whisper Man. This is the Canadian Press. In sports, Dylan Cease pitched 6 no-hit innings and Nathan Lucas hit the decisive home run in the 8th inning as the Toronto Blue Jays beat the New York Yankees 4-3. The Jays moved half a game behind third and final wildcard spot before tonight's action and can win their 8th consecutive series tomorrow afternoon at Yankee Stadium. Miu Yamashita increased her lead and Canadian teenager Aphrodite Deng vaulted up in the leaderboard today at the CPKC Women's Open in Edmonton. Japan Japan's Yamashita turned a 5-under par 65 in the third round to get 19-under for the tournament and 6 shots ahead of the field. The 16-year-old Deng from Calgary shot the day's lowest round of 63 to get 10-under and is tied for 6th. Alex Lamontina scored twice in her Vancouver debut, and the visiting Rise scored 4 times in the second half to knock off the front-running Ottawa Rapid 5-1 in Northern Super League play tonight. From the Canadian Press, I'm John Kennedy.
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1: ThinkStart.ca is where you get connected with Mohit Rajans and his very happy hat that he has. You can't see that on the radio. Tell everybody about your hat. You're very excited.
2: Actually, I'm just wearing an Etobicoke Rangers hat and congratulating the team on a very successful season. And once again, baseball season has come to a slow and quick end because we're not playing fall ball. So congratulations to all the parents that have survived another season of baseball.
1: Mohit's a dad. And a coach, whether his kids like it or not, whether it's in the car after the game or on the field during the game, like most parents like to do. Okay, thinkstart.ca. Normally we talk about business and all things AI. Mohit has this little, he runs into a phone booth and puts on some stretchy pants. And then he turns into a movie guy. He reported on this stuff for a long time as a journalist. Mohit's Movies on your Twitter account, and you're finding a bit of an intersection between your movie side hustle, your sticky pants, and your business AI brain.
2: I love everything you said about that except the sticky pants part. Truthfully, Shane, I was a blogger, a film blogger for years. I covered the Toronto Film Festival. I did international red carpets. I interviewed big Bollywood stars. And I always, I just fell out of love with loving movies as a result. I had to watch too many bad ones. I programmed stuff at film festivals that were horrible. And so I struggled for years to figure out what it was going to be to me in my future. And thankfully, in the last 4 or 5 years with the technology stuff I've been able to talk about, I've been following Hollywood quite a bit and what the disruption is. So today I wanted to sort of come to terms with telling you what old ways of things were like versus the new ways I'm seeing and really trying to figure out, does Hollywood like technology and AI or is Hollywood afraid of it?
1: Price of popcorn. Can we talk about that? Because that's a thing.
2: Yeah, that's actually one of the things that caused me to take my to stop taking my kids to the movies.
1: The price of popcorn, yeah.
2: Yeah, the price of popcorn. But the whole dynamic of that industry 2 years ago, people thought it was dead. You drive by a movie theater parking lot and it was empty. So what's changed now, right? There's a lot of things that are changing. This summer is supposed to be the most exciting Hollywood summer of the of recent years. But I think that industry in itself is on the cusp of so much change that we might never see it the same as it used to be.
1: Hollywood is back. Mohit Rajans is here. But what are they back to, Mo? Like, this is, they're back to people in bums and seats. That's a start. They're back to excitement where people are going, oh, have you seen this show? And they're back to the fear of missing out where it's like, oh, have you seen this show? I mean, I think that when you look at Odyssey and the 70 mil ticket sales where you were 4 weeks out to get a ticket in some places, I think they're back to that part. What else?
2: I think the two things that are happening at once is the fear that was associated 2 years ago in Hollywood was that none of the unions could really take charge of what was happening with technology. So they didn't know how quickly jobs were going to be disrupted. They didn't know if there was going to be layoffs, if talent was going to be able to protect their IP. All of that stuff was happening in real time. But that was also happening when movies were bombing. So imagine their actual movies that they were putting out weren't doing well. Plus, they were trying to say, oh, we have to save the future of our industry. Now the distraction is the box office is back, big Hollywood is back, and they're selling, big ticket items and big ticket movies, but still the smaller players and the people that are involved in productions, etc., they're still worried about their future because technology is disrupting things. So the question is, are we just seeing Hollywood come back for the richest 5%, or are we actually seeing a brand new industry emerge where 70 millimeter films can be made with this big fanfare and micro industries can be made as well as a result of using technology and AI. That's the exciting part I think we're at.
1: It is interesting because the theater is a very different business than the movies, and we probably should create that distinction. The AMC boss years ago was asked questions about the movie industry and said in that magazine interview, oh, you misunderstand. We're a candy store that plays movies to sell candy. And there, I think things have switched where it was, hey, if you buy your ticket online, right? You can save a little money or whatever. They promoted buy your ticket online, save the lineup, and then flipped the script and said, if you buy your ticket online, there's an online buyer's fee. Right. And then they're like, you should buy it in person and you should come to the ticket desk. Right. Like, so there's been a real flip flop in the movie theater end of it. maybe the alignment actually comes, movies and movie theaters are starting to do some of the same things.
2: You know what? To that point, I feel like movie theaters are going to go back to being niche related. So a lot of movies are hyped up and brought to people's attention because of community. And so I would really like to see filmmakers start to develop their communities based on the way that they would like the entire experience to happen. So maybe some of these smaller places that would have shut down 5 years ago because nobody goes to, maybe they start running some of these newer films at cheaper concession prices, and it brings out a new community of horror movie lovers. That's the exciting part I think we might be getting into, this idea that it's not just the 70mm films that will get all of the attention and break the bank. Maybe we start having rep cinemas again. Maybe we start having a movie theaters that where all ages can actually appreciate films from around the world. That's the exciting time I think we're moving to. But the other part of this I want to mention, Shane, is that we're a service industry here in Canada, and we can't be naive to the fact that so much is changing in this industry, whether you're a gaffer, a sound technician, an editor. You have to be in tune with how technology is changing things. Because if you think the old way of doing things is going to keep you in this career, it's not. The whole world is tapping into Canada right now as a place to create some of these projects. So if you're in tune with it and you want to keep your job, you got to be abreast of what's happening in tech as well.
1: Yeah, embrace it to enhance your day, not replace the day. Would be the people who embrace it to improve productivity are probably a little safer along the lines. And to your point about community, it takes me back to those. Every modern theater anyway has one of those birthday rooms on the side where some poor parent has rented the room and there's cake flying everywhere and all that stuff. You go to the movie, you have your cake, da-da-da-da-da. And I've never understood why that room or even in the big grand hall, because they're pretty grand usually in modern theaters, there aren't chairs there with a bunch of Stephen King nerds or horror movie nerds or whatever talking about the movie before and after. Like, just sit down and have a bunch of fold-up chairs and have a host who's creating community and talking about, okay, what'd you think? Let's nerd out about it. And you might only have five or six people, but if that's all it takes and more people are talking about movies, wouldn't that be the kind of baseline humanitarian experience that we should be looking at?
2: We'll call it Filmversations.
1: Ta-da! That's great, actually. Well done.
2: Yeah, it'll just coming never, let's be honest.
1: Trademark Mohit, just in case it's a good idea.
2: Well, you know, the movie lover in me loves the fact that we can have these conversations, but the technology lover in me also gets a little worried, because I truly have friends in this industry that have been worried about disruption, right? And just how quickly things are changing, how you can prompt a video and never need a camera crew again. So it's important on that angle as well. But to your point, culture is something that movies end up actually being a big part of. And I hope that we can continue to nurture that regardless of how good or bad tech gets, because I think there's a huge value to the storytelling that movies still provide communities.
1: Does it get more fantastic, though, if they embrace it? The CGI gets better, all that stuff.
2: I just think the utility of any of the technology, it takes too long to make a film. And I think there's people that want to tell their stories and don't want to be professional filmmakers. Let's get those stories done, those fresh perspectives. Why do we have to tie ourselves to being, you know, somebody once told me in Canada there's more first-time filmmakers than there are filmmakers. And that always stuck with me, because that means there's a lot of failure. I think I really want to protect this industry, and I think that we can if we think about it properly.
1: It also tells me there's a lot of people who try it once and go, that was way too much work, I don't want to do it again.
2: But I've met many of those people. But hopefully this will change. And hopefully this makes people understand that it doesn't have to be all or nothing. You can make movies for your team, your world, and the rest of the world can see it and enjoy it on multiple different types of screens as well.
1: Now, if I can only have a little robot when I go into the movie theater that already knows what I want to eat and brings me my way too expensive popcorn and delivers it to my seat without me even asking and waiting in line and trying to explain, no layers of butter, please, that would be amazing. Mohit Rajan's Mohit's Movies
2: on the Twitter,
1: and also thinkstart.ca to get connected. Thank you, brother.
2: Thank you, Shane.
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1: Entertainment is Broken is Richard Carlos's podcast that you can get online. It's got a lot to listen to. Doesn't really get old because there's so many stories on there to give it a go. Plus the iHeart Talk Radio Network on the weekends. And you're jazzed. What? Wait.
13: Well, it's crazy that Entertainment is Broken. We took the summer off and we're getting as many, if not more, downloads, which means that new people have discovered it since we've been off than as we were getting when we were making new episodes.
1: Wow, so it sounds like you're replaceable is what you're saying.
13: Maybe so.
1: Not the case. RichardKraus.ca is the best place to get connected with all of these things. Nice, easy way. One-stop shop. How you doing, brother? You doing good?
13: Yeah. It's just winding down the summer. I tend to think of things in terms of movies. So the movie summer is winding down. We're into the dog days now. Some good movies out and around still coming. But what this means is that I'll be sliding into the Toronto International Film Festival soon. So I've already started working on that, even though it doesn't start for another 20 days or so.
1: Yeah. Fall shows, fall movies, festivals, time to ramp things up just a little bit. There was an auction, Richard, recently for some of Colonel Sanders' stuff. And like bow ties. Clip-on bow ties, in fact. But there was a notebook. And in that notebook was a list of 11 herbs and spices. Now, it didn't say that it was a recipe, but it did list 11 separate things. Kind of like they talk about for the recipe, sold for like $30,000 just for the notebook.
13: I can tell you, I used to work at a Kentucky Fried Chicken. One of my first jobs when I was a teenager was as a fry cook at a KFC. And we had no idea what was in the 11 herbs and spices. We used to get big bags of it that were just marked herbs and spices. Nothing else. No ingredients, nothing. And that's what we had to use. And there were very specific ways of using it and, you know, very specific temperatures and all that kind of stuff. I learned a lot while I was working there. I haven't eaten it so much since then, only because back in those days, they had an all-you-can-eat while you were working thing going on. And I was like 15 years old and hungry all the time. So I ate a lot of KFC then.
1: There are some mock recipes online. Doesn't mean they're great, but there are some mock recipes online. Anyway, KFC is in your entertainment news.
13: It is. So KFC, Kentucky Fried Chicken, and the French wine brand La Ville Fermée are opening Coco Van, a limited edition or a limited pop-up kind of thing, a wine bar pairing fried chicken with wine. And it will be over the next couple of weeks in England. And La Ville Fermée has become widely known as the chicken wine because it has a big chicken on its label. You've probably seen it at the liquor store. And eventually, a couple of years ago, it became such a thing that they actually put out a limited edition where they just called themselves chicken wine for you know, a couple of months, which was very successful. So now KFC and they are going to combine forces. You'll have to go to England to enjoy this, but tickets are only £15. You get 90 minutes. There are limited walk-in spaces available, but you're going to eat fried chicken. You're going to drink French wine, and it sounds like kind of a blast. I think KFC has done such a great job in recent years of marketing themselves. They've had like fire logs that you can buy that make your home smell like Kentucky Fried Chicken. They've got all sorts of cool stuff like that. And this is just, the latest one.
1: Very cool. I have to tell you, I love the Twitter account because they follow the Spice Girls and other herbs.
13: Yeah.
1: It's genius.
13: Yeah, it is genius.
1: Okay. Who doesn't like a little bit of merch when you go shopping for the chicken? You gotta love it too. Bucket of chicken, best the day after. Okay. Next on the list, let's actually dig into the movies and the projects.
13: All right. Well, Harrison Ford is coming back as Indiana Jones. And so this is kind of exciting news. He's 84 years old, but this was announced at a thing called D23, which is a big Disney convention that's happening in or that happens in Anaheim, California. And I've been to this thing and it is wild. It's where they unveil all the new movies that are coming out over the next year or so. There's, you know, footage you'll never see anywhere else. I got taken behind the scenes and was able to use this really cool camera that can place anything in context of like a comic background. So they would supply these backdrops and then I would shoot scenes with people and it would place them inside the comic backdrop. Very cool. Anyway, Harrison Ford showed up at this thing and said, I'm going to be Indiana Jones again, but it's not going to be another film. He's 84. He's working a great deal in television now, and I don't know that he really wants to commit himself to making a movie here. So instead, he's coming to Walt Disney World. There's going to be a new ride called Indiana Jones and the Myth of the Jade Serpent, and he's going to be doing the voices, and I'm sure there'll be some filmed aspects of him as Indiana Jones. And you take this crazy ride And this one, from what I understand, is kind of a revamp of one of their dinosaur exhibits that was there for a long time, where you kind of take a ride through dinosaur history. And Harrison Ford will be your guide for that.
1: That's fascinating. I think it would be really cool to do it. And then, of course, you got Harrison Ford hanging out with you. If he'd go on the ride with you, that'd be even better.
13: I had a coffee with him one time. I've hosted a couple of events with Harrison Ford, and I was told that he doesn't like to work with people that he's not met before. So the film company, I was going to host something with him in Toronto, flew me to Los Angeles and put me up in a very nice hotel. And they said, just wait for Harrison Ford to call. And so I waited the first day in my room thinking he would call, and he didn't. I waited the second day in the restaurant, and I got to say to the person at the front desk, Harrison Ford may be calling for me. So just when he does, let me know.
1: That's worth it right there.
13: Yeah, he did not call. He called on the third day.

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1: And, you know, he made a joke, and I said, well, just call me beloved and intelligent, and I'll do that for you. So I get out there, and I do the thing. Then I bring out Harrison Ford, and he steps up the stage and says, hey, I'm just so thrilled to be here in Toronto working with the beloved Richard Krause, the most intelligent film critic in Canada, .. And I thought, he did it, and it was awesome.
2: That's amazing.
1: Yeah, yeah.
2: That must have cost us. It's a pretty good endorsement, I would say, yeah.
1: Well, it's a joke, but yeah, it was fun.
2: Still a good endorsement. That's fun. Okay, quickly, we've only got about a minute here, but after you die, are people going to take advantage of you? A terrible, dark thing happening, and Robin Williams' kids are fighting back.
1: Yeah, they are. So the comedian, late comedian's Instagram page has been dormant for about 12 years now. Now his three children are bringing it back because there's so much AI slop out there featuring Robin Williams that they're creating a place that is only what they want it to be, which is authentic and real clips of their father. So they have revived their father's Instagram account, and they're just going to make sure that everything that's on there has no even, you know, faint sniff of AI to it. And I'm glad. I mean, it's a small thing, but, you know, it's a fairly significant thing to do in the fight against the internet and all our social media being just overwhelmed by AI slop. So I'm happy to see this. I hope more actors do it.
2: Robin Williams' Instagram account is back live for bad reasons, but it's back live as they fight back. Okay, richardkrause.ca, get connected with Richard. Coming up for you next, booze and reviews. Richard's going to be our host, review a movie, and make us some drinks.
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1: Booze and Reviews, a Richard Krause production. Richard Krause, we all know him as the incredibly intelligent
2: and beloved, don't forget,
1: and beloved, entertainment journalist in Canada. And see earlier in the podcast, that'll make more sense. And but before he became beloved, he was loved for being a good bartender. Mm. One of his favorite seasons of his life. If you ask, if you ask him, he'll tell you he loved that season of his life. And so he's going to make us some drinks and do what he does today: review a movie. What are we looking at?
2: We're looking at a movie called The Rivals of Amziah King. And admittedly, this is not a title that sticks in your head very easily. Say it a few times. The Rivals of Amziah King, and it'll eventually stay there. And it's mostly worth a look. This is a new crime thriller, now playing in theaters. But I loved the first hour of this movie before the crime part of it kicks in. So this is Matthew McConaughey. He's a beekeeper. He's a musician. He lives in rural Oklahoma. And the first hour is just what I call a hangout movie. This is a movie where you just kick back. You don't look for a story. You don't look for a clever plot twists or anything like that. You just spend some time with the characters. And Matthew McConaughey, as Amziah King, is a lot of fun to hang out with. He likes to make grand gestures. He's never met a topic that he couldn't sort of wax spiritual about. He loves to play bluegrass music, and there's a surprising amount of music in the first hour of this music, of this movie. And, it's just a really warm, lovely kind of, character study. Now, the only plot device really that happens during that, first hour is that his, former foster daughter, Kateri, shows up. They had lived together for a number of years before, Amziah's wife died. When the wife died, the foster kids were taken away and given to other families. She's now grown up. She's come back, and they're going to try and, you know, make a second go at having a significant almost father to daughter, almost daughter relationship, kind of a fractured family that they're trying to fix. And it's warm and it's beautiful, and he brings her into his life. And then something happens, and I'm not going to say what that thing is, but something happens that changes the tone of the movie, and what was once this kind of beautiful hangout movie turns into a crime thriller, kind of a mean-spirited crime thriller that really just did not grab me. It's, you know, I sometimes think of movies as being like puzzle pieces, and when you have great performances and a great story and cool music and good cinematography, whatever, each of those are a piece of a puzzle, and they fit together beautifully to form a whole. This movie, the puzzle pieces don't really feel like they fit together particularly well. And that's why this movie is such a disappointment to me, because the first hour is so unique and so great that when you clock into the second half of the movie, it just doesn't hold up and seems to kind of undo some of the magic that happened in the first hour. Anyway, should you still be interested in seeing a performance that I think will probably be thought of, I don't know if he'll win, but it'll be thought of come awards time for Matthew McConaughey, you might want to check out The Rivals of Amziah King, which is now in theaters.
1: Are we allowed to watch it because we're curious about what beekeeping life looks like? I think that's fair.
2: Well, yeah, sure. And, you know, I mean, there are moments in the first hour that you might think that a better title for this movie would have been Everything You Ever Wanted to Know About Bees But Were Afraid to Ask, because you'll learn a lot about bees during this movie. But, you know, in that first hangout hour, I liked it. I now know more about bees than I ever thought I would.
1: Okay, so for the first hour, you probably don't need a drink. The second hour, it sounds like you definitely do. Where are we going there, Mr. Bartender?
2: Well, we're going to go to Oklahoma. And the movie is set in rural Oklahoma, so I thought that I would just look and see what people are drinking in Oklahoma. And it turns out that they drink some cool stuff. So there's a drink called a lunchbox, or it's quite often known as an Edna's lunchbox. And it's widely considered to be Oklahoma City's signature cocktail. And it originated as a happy accident in the late 1990s at a place called Edna's Club and Restaurant and Bar and Grill. It's a classic dive bar that the kind of bar that I love going to, one that just feels lived in.
1: Oh, it's got a smell, you know, like you walk in and you're like, oh, yeah, this is my place.
2: I do love that. So Edna Scott, bar's founder and longtime owner, made a mistake. So apparently the daughter tells the story now that they were trying to make a flaming Dr. Pepper, which typically involves amaretto and beer, sometimes with some high-proof rum or kind of like a Boilermaker. And she added the wrong ingredients, and she added orange juice. So instead of wasting the drink, she tasted the result and found it to be kind of, you know, delicious. So it began as an off-menu special for regulars who knew, you know, what to ask for. There's a lot of places like that that'll have something sneaky on the menu if you know what it's called. You can get one. And it became so popular that it's now on the menu. You don't have to have any advanced knowledge of it. You can order it. So here's what you do. You chill a beer mug and a shot glass in the freezer until they're frosty. You place the shot glass inside the mug, and then you fill it with about an ounce of amaretto. You fill the mug roughly 3/4 of the way with chilled Coors Light. That's the traditional beer. Other light lagers will work, but Coors Light is the traditional. And then here's the weird part. You top it with orange juice, and you bring it near the top, and you want about the same amount of orange juice as you want beer, and suck it back. And apparently, I have not tried this one, but apparently it is delicious.
1: Really? What a happy accident that is. It's Booze and Reviews, the lunchbox, Edna's lunchbox drink. Richard Cross is here. Let's get Oklahoma fancy, shall we?
2: Yeah, a more recent drink comes with the Oklahoma martini, and it's real easy. You take a light lager, like a Miller Lite or a Coors Light or something like that. You garnish it with olives and a lemon wedge, and that's it.
1: That's oh my
2: the Oklahoma
1: God.
2: Martini.
1: That is so terrible.
2: Yeah. And then there's the Sooner Swirl, and this is the iconic drink at a place called the Mount in Norman, which is the home of the University of Oklahoma Sooners. And it's a swirled frozen margarita and frozen sangria, and it apparently accounts for like a disproportionate amount of the money that this restaurant makes every year. So you need frozen margarita, so 2 ounces of margarita, an ounce of triple sec, an ounce of fresh lime juice, half an ounce of simple syrup, and about a cup and a half of ice, just enough to reach like a thick slush kind of consistency. Then you do pretty much the same thing with the sangria, some wine, some brandy, orange juice, bunch of ice, simple syrup, a little bit of mixed berries, and then you blend the margarita until it's smooth and slushy. You rinse the blender, you do the same thing with the sangria ingredients, and then in a large glass, you just kind of alternate pouring the two mixtures in layers until you come to the top and you get this kind of swirling effect, and it's called the Sooner Squirrel. Swirl.
1: Squirrel. Squirrel. I love it, with all kinds of different flavors to add on it too, which is kind of cool, right? So we have frozen lemonade would be a good one to put in there.
2: Yeah. You can totally make it with that.
1: I like it. Booze and Reviews. Richard Cross. Get connected, richardcross.ca. The movie that you're going to want to drink your way through the last half is The Rivals of Amaziah King. And Richard says the first half is great, and you learn a lot about bees. Always finding something positive. Why not? Richard Cross, thank you, my friend.
2: Thank you, Shane.
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1: Tony Chapman, Chatter That Matters is the podcast, or if you want to get connected with Tony, before we start talking about how big his garage is, what's going on with the podcast there, Tony?
15: Rebs Matula, and it's an interesting podcast. This is a guy that achieved everything we always think about. At a young age, having all the money you need to retire, and he just can't believe it. He goes traveling for 3 months, comes home, and then goes, now what? And he realizes there's a huge vacuum in his life because his identity, his passion, his purpose was all connected with work. And I think a lot of us feel that way. whether we like our job or not, our social networks there, our and so he was lost. And so he started connecting with other people, and he found out he wasn't alone, and he created this organization called What's Next 50. And what he did is he brought together a lot of people who retired, very different skill sets. I was a teacher, I was an architect, and they meet up, and what's happened within it, it spawned a number of micro projects. And so I wanted to do it because I think that the reason why I thought this was so appropriate is not just for people that might retire into a vacuum, but sadly right now is we might be looking at a future without work, and I think there's some great lessons in here on how to determine what are we going to do with our life if work only becomes 20 hours a week. And everybody's pinching themselves. I can't wait for that to happen. But I think when you listen to the episode, you realize you need to fill that void, or that emptiness could be worse than the hardest day you've ever worked.
1: You know, I've always wondered about that topic, Tony, is that when you lose your job, it's forced upon you. And then you go through kind of the same things. It's very similar because you're like, oh my God, my friends are there. It was my sense of purpose. Who am I without this job? But when you retire, you did it to yourself. And I wonder if that adds an extra layer of blame and shame to, oh my God, I just basically on my own accord canceled my friends. I canceled my network. I canceled my purpose. It leads to a lot. It leads to real evidence about how lonely we truly are and how not connected, not present, all those things that are purpose filled that you just talked about.
15: And how much your identity is. What's the first thing you say to somebody you just met? What do you do for a living?
1: Yeah.
15: And so it's an amazing subject. And I think this guy's, is a great case study in it because he achieved what we all think Freedom 55 was supposed to be.
1: Mm-hmm. It's an interesting topic. All right, chatterthatmatters.ca to get connected or all your podcast platforms. Check it out. It does raise a lot of questions, doesn't it? Like, I think it does. The whole notion of what is my label I've applied to myself, and does the label even apply anymore?
15: Well, you know, Shane, and again, we're going to move on to something else, but I look at, you know, I'm connected with RBC, but RBC Wealth is focusing as much now on your health span as your wealth span. They're realizing that they have to work together. And I think that it seems to really, this boomer again, defining as they go through life, how it changes what matters most to you at that stage of your life. And I think this is going to be the topic we're going to be talking about for a long time, which is longevity, health span, wealth span. So we should return to that one another time.
1: Tony Chapman has a giant garage with all kinds of cars in it. He's got cars that just keep money in his cars. That's how successful Tony is. If you had a really nice car, I'm joking, of course. He only has
15: people 17. Realize that I'm driving a 9-year-old car, but you can go ahead and make me look like I'm a car collector.
1: Tony only has 17 cars to work on. No, but okay. So imagine this, Tony. You work hard, all your career and, dedicated to your work, and you saved up some money and you were like, I'm going to buy myself a nice car. So you go get that nice car and you're like, yeah, smell that. That's my nice car. New leather. Amazing. And you go to start it, and there's a commercial that plays before you can drive it. How mad would you be?
15: That is the essential question that is, as you know, something BMW tried to do with their car owners.
1: But you're a marketing guy. You would appreciate the commercial. Well, or would you?
15: Well, you've got to decide when you have a place in a person's life. BMW a few years ago tried, if you remember, they'd already installed heated seats, but for you to unlock them, you're going to pay a monthly fee for it. And the people was a backlash. It wasn't that many years ago that Apple gave everybody a copy of the new U2 album, and it blew up in their face because there's people going, just because I bought your car or your device doesn't mean you have the right to populate it and monetize it outside of your core lane. And I think that's what the backlash is at BMW going, well, they said, well, people have to agree to press to watch the ad. That's not the case. You're still getting a message from BMW and Spider-Man and going, that's not what I paid for. I didn't pay for you the rights to start creating advertising commercials. So before you start your car, you got to watch these three ads. You know,
1: it's so backwards, Tony. Like, it's all so backwards. Like, okay, so if you went to somebody, okay, I'm getting mad now. Okay, so cable. Back in the day, you know, we started paying a lot for cable back in the day. All of a sudden Netflix comes along, no commercials, choose your show. Now what do we have? Well, now you have to pay more if you don't want the commercials that get inserted on your Amazon Prime, right? Now we have to pay extra. Yeah. And so now the commercials are getting inserted always. And so it's like, okay, well, wait a second. Maybe the original deal wasn't so bad after all. Okay. But I'm paying for your service and I get it at a discount. You're making money off the ads to supplement my fees, in theory. But in this case, I own it. It's mine. I bought it. Mm-hmm. And if you came to me or came to somebody and said, tell you what, we're going to run ads in your car. You make the money too, and it'll help pay for your car. Yeah. I imagine a lot of people would say, I'll take the discount.
15: Without question, Shane, free service, free maintenance in your car if you agree to watch one ad a day. We're going to share in the revenue. Your captive eyeball and my screen, let's build a business together. But that's not what they do, who is it?
1: Nope.
15: They really,
1: no, this is my car.
15: Thank you for your data. We're, by the way, we're taking all the data from your car. It's getting all uploaded so we can sell that data to insurance companies. We can use that data in terms of selling you the next car. And now we can use that data to say, here's the customers within our group, 22 countries, by the way, that we think would be very interested in your Spider-Man app. I mean, what's next? I mean, it's going to be people bidding to give you the best parking in town. Is it going to be destinations along your route that they pop up saying, hey, if you stop at the Best Western right now, you're going to get this deal? Or am I driving my car anymore, or am I watching, you know, these advertisements? And I think that's the big pushback society's got to really come to terms with is, when is privacy, in fact, the word privacy?
1: How stupid do they think we are?
15: I think they it's again, subscription economy, bean counter. Somebody says, I got a great way for us to make money. I can make a quick $1 million. Somebody says, well, we have to sell a lot of cars to make $1 million. I got it. I'm just going to take this Superman integration Spider-Man integration, and I'll put it out as an ad, and the Spider-Man people are going to write me a check or put my BMWs in their movie for free or whatever it is, but they're never ever coming to terms with what does the consumer think, feel, and behave. And I think that's why I'm happy there's blowback on this, because mm-hmm. I think we're getting to the point where enough is enough. I mean, how many times have you said something to a friend and the next thing you go on Instagram and there's an ad?
1: Oh, it did happen to me with a private Gemini chat about a topic that was not said out loud, and now I'm seeing ads on my Instagram, a separate platform. So that's confusing too. Okay, so let me put this one thing into it to finish this conversation. Tony Chapman is here. If you so much as have your cell phone in your hand, it's distracted driving. But BMW thinks they can make money by playing commercials for you in your car. Think about that for a second. Think about how tilted that notion is. It's crazy. Tony Chapman, chatterthatmatters.ca. Thank you, my friend.
15: Oh, it's a pleasure.
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27: National Newsroom of the Canadian Press. I'm David Augustine. Several premiers across Canada showed a united front on Saturday after waking up to find their country in a trade war with the United States. Manitoba Premier Wab Kanu says his government stands behind Canada's retaliatory tariff measures set to go into effect next month.
28: History will not be kind to Donald Trump, so we should never appease him. And we should fight back, which is what Canada is doing today.
27: Kanu told a news conference on Saturday afternoon that U.S. President Donald Trump is not in touch, nor does he care about the American people and the cost of living. British Columbia families who lost their homes to wildfires say the hardest part is not knowing what happened to their missing pets. In Falder, Brad Bessler's home was destroyed, and he says he was able to save one dog, but had to leave behind Mabel, a 9-year-old Prisa Canario. Dozens of pets remain missing in Summerland, while others have been found injured as crews continue cleanup and restoration work. BC remains under a state of emergency with evacuation orders and alerts still in place as the Pear Lake wildfire grows to more than 1,600 square kilometers. Unifor and General Motors have agreed on tentative labor contracts for more than 4,600 auto workers.
29: Unifor National President Lana Payne says the agreements deliver strong increases in wages and benefits for workers at GM in Ontario. That includes the Oshawa Assembly Plant, the CAMI facility in Ingersoll, as well as operations in St. Catharines and Woodstock. Talks between Unifor and GM Canada began earlier this month after the union reached an agreement with Ford that included 3% annual pay increases and a renewal of a no-closure agreement. The GM labor contracts must still be ratified by Unifor members. The union says ratification meetings are scheduled for August 29th and 30th. Don Mitchell, The Canadian Press.
27: A recent Israeli strike on Gaza has killed at least 10 people, casting doubt on the ceasefire progress.
30: Deadly airstrikes in Gaza have raised doubts about new U.S. efforts to advance a ceasefire. Local hospitals and the Palestinian Red Crescent say at least 10 people were killed in two strikes days after a U.S. envoy met with Israel's prime minister. Witnesses said Israeli troops also crossed the ceasefire line and detained a Hamas police colonel. Israel's military said the strikes targeted Hamas commanders involved in previous attacks. The Palestinian Red Crescent said a strike on a police station killed at least 9 people. On the diplomatic front, ceasefire negotiations have stalled with disagreements over Hamas's disarmament and Israel's withdrawal. I'm Rika and Garcia.
27: And gold and Bitcoin both surged this week as investors react the turmoil in the U.S. bond market, a falling dollar, and new moves by the Trump administration on cryptocurrency. Bitcoin climbed above $77,000 on Friday after spending weeks between $62,000 and $67,000, while gold reached $4,661 an ounce. The rally followed a U.S. Treasury announcement that it would at least double planned purchases of longer-term government debt, sending bond yields and the U.S. dollar lower. This is the Canadian Press. In sports, Miyu Yamashita increased her lead and Canadian teenager Aphrodite Dang vaulted up the leaderboard at the CPKC Women's Open in Edmonton. Japan's Yamashita turned in a 5-under par 65 in the third round to get to 19-under for the tournament and 6 shots ahead of the field. The 16-year-old Dang from Calgary shot the day's lowest round of 63 to get to 10-under and is tied for 6th. Dylan Cease pitched 6 no-hit innings and Nathan Lucas hit the decisive home run in the 8th inning as the visiting Toronto Blue Jays took down the New York Yankees 4-3 on Saturday. The Jays, who moved a half game behind the third and final wildcard spot before Saturday's action, can win their 8th consecutive series on Sunday at Yankee Stadium. And Josh Sargent and Derek Etienne Jr. scored second-half goals 3 minutes apart as the visiting Toronto FC beat defending Major League Soccer champion Inter Miami 2-1 in Florida. Lionel Messi scored for Miami in the 82nd minute. From the Canadian Press, I'm David Augustine.
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1: Science Sam is here. Dr. Samantha Yameen, SamanthaYameen.com, science.sam on the socials. This conversation, Sam, is creepy cells touching one another for feel-good vibes. What kind of dirty, naughty stuff you been working on?
2: You know, Shane, I always wonder when I'm prepping for our chats, what angle's he going to take? What's he going to find that I wouldn't have thought of? And this is, you never cease to surprise me.
1: That's good. That's fantastic. I think your browsing history would be very intriguing to dig into. Yeah, but it actually has sense of feels, sense of touch stuff going on a mega small level.
2: Yeah, we got a really cool study out of Canada's very own McGill University. So nice homegrown research here. And they were studying a type of immune cell that is maybe one of my favorites. It's not just a T cell, it's a killer T cell.
1: Don't tell the other cells, Sam.
2: Just a favorite immune cell, okay? Just being really niche here. But these are the guys, they're a type of immune cell circulating in the body. They're on the hunt for like anything that shouldn't be there, like some kind of infection or anything that seems wrong. And this specific type of T cell will actually attack and kill. Okay. So scientists are super fascinated because we're like, well, that's a pretty useful thing. If we could kind of hijack that biology, that's useful. And so these guys found that for that type of cell, they respond to all sorts of things, and that's a whole field of study. But in this case, they found it also responds to like how stiff the environment is. They could sense like the physical environment and if it's like soft or firm, kind of like a mattress, you know, very much Princess and the Pea.
1: Yeah, kind of like a... That's pretty good. Kind of like a, that's not right kind of vibe, like yeah. When they're in somewhere and start looking.
2: Yeah. And in fact, depending how stiff the environment is, it's going to make them more likely to not just hunt. Okay. So what these guys usually do is like, they'll hunt around, they'll notice something's not weird, and then they'll kill it. And then many of them will just die after that. They're like, all right, I paid my dues. Some of them stick around and they become what we call memory T cells. And so those will become like tissue residents. So they'll hang out in that same spot where they fought their battle. They don't go away. They stay. And that means that they're ready in case an infection comes back. So if the bad version is probably like when this goes wrong is probably the most recognizable for people. If you get like flare-ups of like eczema or like any kind of autoimmune thing, it's often in the same spot, right? If you ever get like little flare-ups in your skin, it's always in the same spot. That's in part because of these guys who like to hang out where they fought their last battle. And in the case of like eczema, that they don't stop and you're like, there's nothing to fight here. Stop. But, so that's them. So it's them becoming them. Like basically the more stiff an environment is, they're more likely to set up shop and stick around. That's what the
1: Guardians of the Galaxy style, right?
2: Yeah. Yeah. They get real cozy. Fun.
1: Yeah. Okay. So, but they're, it is the proximity. It is the ability to understand. It is the touching part that is a big piece of this, right? I mean, we're not like touchy-feely handsy. Yeah. These aren't handsy cells. But that part is the interesting thing because it's not only the sort of the sensory as I would imagine little electricity zaps that, you know, they talk to each other and they get their info. This is not just data transfer stuff. They are seeking out the info.
2: Yeah. And yeah, it's like biology responding to something physical. There's like a very tangible, it's like, how stiff is it? Just like, again, if you were testing mattresses. And I always love that because instead of all the chemicals they might be responding to and molecules and all these different signaling factors, they're literally just like, no, this is firm. That means I should probably stick around. And we don't really know why that's the case, but I love biology that's responding to like something physical like that because it almost seems simple. And it's really hard to study because our bodies go from squishy to firm all throughout. And so we really don't have, when you're trying to study cells in a dish, to replicate how changing the body environment is really difficult. And so this is an area of biology that like we don't know a ton about. So it's really cool to like learn about it with these specific cells.
1: It is kind of cool to hear that, you know, you got the little guardians that are floating around playing defense, right, for you all the time and kind of hanging out. I read an article recently about hugs and giving a hug.
2: Oh, a literal hug. Okay. I thought it was like an acronym.
1: No. Like giving a hug and in the article, there was some research about, particular for men, how many men reported not getting a hug in the last year. And I like big, like just a proper big hug, right? Oh. And the numbers were quite staggering that people don't get a hug. We don't give a hug. Like, think about it. Really, like you see somebody, you're like, hey, friend, pat, right? Like, it's not a real embrace, if you will. Mm-hmm. But what happens when we do embrace is the body starts to immediately release hormones and do different things and reacting. And of course, the speculation of the article was that this is sort of that electronic data transfer of cells talking to one another going, hey, I got you. We're close. Here's my info. Give me your info. What's happening, dude? Like, it's like it all immediately starts to communicate as two people get close. And so, when you think of it from that perspective, it kind of makes me relate to what you're saying in that, there is just so much more going on all day, every day. I mean, we said we're like, arg, traffic, grocery prices, right? Yeah. But there's so much more going on.
2: Yeah, that's happening at that kind of response you described is happening at the level of our whole body. And then it's also happening at the level of all of our individual cells. And there are trillions of cells in your body, which is just a ridiculously big number. And so that just tells us, this is why I always say, at the cellular level, you are an entire universe. And you can think of each little cell in your body as its like own little person doing its own thing. And they're each responding to so many more signals in the body than we've yet to understand. We've uncovered a lot of them, but there's still so much untapped. And the fact that there's this physicality too that's influencing, it makes sense. But because it's been so hard to study, we've only just scratched the surface.
1: Have you ever thought that maybe we're just a cell in somebody's body?
2: All the time.
1: And that's our universe?
2: I think I've said this to you before, but when I used to play Polly Pockets as a kid, I would think like, who am I the Polly Pocket for?
1: It's true though, isn't it?
2: Yeah.
1: But this is where this stuff makes me think like, okay, well, wait a second. What if we're just one of those cells? Like our universe is just one of those cells.
2: Yeah.
1: Right? Like we don't even know.
2: I love to personify cells. And of course, they're not like whole thinking beings the way we are, but they got a lot going on in their day to day life. And there are some behaviors of cells that remind me of that. So like, this cell wanting to hang out in the same spot where it was wronged in the past. This is like a cell scorned that hasn't, it's ready to fight another battle. It wants to hang out. It has a memory. It doesn't forget.
1: Yeah. I feel like he has a mustache.
2: For sure. A mustache, like a creepy little mustache for sure.
1: That's right. Very good. Okay. So where does this research go next? Cause obviously if they could take advantage of these cells, maybe program them or understand the programming. If there's something else going on in the body, maybe we could, point to them to, come on, call your friends. We need some help over here.
2: Yeah, it goes in both directions. So this was a really fundamental finding just to know that they can respond in this way. But you can think immediately that it'd be helpful in cases of like allergies and autoimmune, where you have like too strong of a memory. These cells are hanging out in places where we don't want them to. And so maybe just modifying the stiffness of that area could be helpful. So that's like one obviously needs to be tested and studied and practiced, but that's one area where this finding's really exciting. And then you may see headlines about CAR T cells. These are the same type of cell engineered to find and attack cancer cells. And so cancer can often be like a solid tumor that is very stiff, and those are the hardest for this type of treatment to attack. And so now that we understand, okay, well, maybe stiffness is affecting the way they work, now we can get better at engineering those CAR T cancer fighting cells. So lots of applications. And T cells, again, you're going to keep hearing about them in the news because they're just so exciting.
1: The favorite of the cells.
2: Of the immune cells.
1: The immune cells, according to Samantha Yameen. This is really cool stuff. I think it's neat. Yeah. And not to be forgotten, like you just mentioned, that, you know, sometimes they get hyperactive and then they do too much to protect us. And that's what causes the inflammation and other things. So this is cool. All right. Science.Sam. Go follow along online. She tells these stories in video form and so much more. Thanks, Sam.
2: Thanks, Shane.
1: Hey, it's Shane from Shane Hewitt and the Night Shift, where we like to talk about things that matter to you. 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
1: When I think literate, I think Carmi Levy. This guy can read. Literacy. Literacy is an important part of our lives. It's understanding, it's comprehension, it's all these things sort of come in together. I mean, it's one thing to read it, but it's not literacy if you don't understand it. Right? You gotta read it, you gotta know what it means, and then you have to understand the implications of it. That's sort of literacy comprehension basics then. Mm-hmm. AI. We do not understand AI. We do not at all. In fact, the impact of it is hiding in plain sight, and that's the conversation I want to have with Carmi Levy today. He's our tech analyst, tech expert guy who comes in and helps us understand these things. And it's about your listicles. How's your listicles, Carmi? You got healthy listicles?
16: I do. I mean, we know that that's the hottest thing in AI these days. And before AI, listicles were, if you wanted to be at the top of the search engine optimization lists, yeah, you publish listicles.
1: So what a listicle is, it's an article with a list of things. And so what companies do, and it's not hard to find it. Like you really see like the fan company, the online store company, the whatever, they publish articles on their own websites about their competition. And they're like, who is the best value for your money? Who is the best payment processor? Who has the best shipping app? And they do that, and they wedge themselves in with their competitors. And sometimes they put themselves at number two just to make sure that, and that the actual number one they put up there should be at number 10. But it's their article. It's their opinion of the processing things. So their competitor's at number six. They're at number two. The guys who don't even do that are at number one. And by the way, you'll figure that out. Therefore, we're going to be your number two, right? So it's a flanking marketing strategy, and the internet is full of them. With AI, I wanted to tell the story, Carmi, about how websites are blocking AI now. Mm-hmm. And the things that aren't getting blocked are things like articles with lists, listicles. And so what is AI doing? Often being a sleazy salesperson that's saying, I found on a website, this is your number one choice because you want the best bike available that I can get. And it found it on a list, it gives you the list. And it's commanding the information we get, but we take it as literacy comprehension and, frankly, fact when it's not.
16: The quality of what we encounter online is reduced, and it's a constant process, because what's happening now is as more and more legitimate websites, so let's say Consumer Reports, you know, publishes things, and of course it wants you to subscribe, so it puts on its website an advisory to the crawlers from AI services, don't scrape my data. And so more and more legitimate websites are putting up roadblocks and saying, you know, we don't want to be part of the training process.
1: And I'm going to put in a thing there, by the way, because that uses their server power.
16: Yep.
1: Number one, and they pay for that traffic. Number two, it just like a vacuum sucks the info out and claims it as their own. It's a little bit mm-hmm. thefty. It's called scraping.
16: Yeah, and way back when Google did it, the payback for websites was, well, so they'll scan your website, but then they'll direct traffic to it after when people go searching for it. But in the age of AI, there are no blue links. So people read the AI summary and they never come visit your website. So it's a double loss. And so what's happening now is that as AI continues to train, it's looking out on the open web. It's only finding websites and other resources that have not put up that roadblock. And so in many cases, they're not legitimate sources. And so the quality as the training process continues gets less and less and less. And we end up with if you run an AI search and you're reading the answer, it's based on, quite frankly, increasingly garbage content. And in fact, by some estimates, 1 in 6 references that you will encounter on, you know, from an AI source would have been written by another AI source. And so AI is now at the point where we're a few years into the AI era. It's feeding on itself, and the quality continues to degrade almost by the day.
1: Well, it's funny because I had recently done a search. I was just doing some product search stuff. Mm-hmm. I said, find me the links for these. And it said, and the AI came back and said, I can't do that.
16: Yeah, and that's problematic, because we always tell people that if you're going to use AI for anything, you know, you're going to ask ChatGPT or Google Gemini or Anthropic Claude a question, and then it comes back with an answer. Look for those links, because don't take it at face value, because we know AI sometimes gets it wrong, or just sometimes is based on bad data. So you validate, you verify the legitimacy of an AI response by clicking through to that source link and saying, oh, okay, that's the original website that was used to train it. Now I can trust it. But if you can't trust that that is the legitimate link, or it's a website that you never heard from before, and it looks like it was created by two turtles and a manatee in somebody's basement, then chances are, well, that has no legitimacy, and why should you be reading it? But increasingly, people aren't doing that. They're not clicking on the links. They're not taking the time to validate, well, yeah, this is legitimate or not, and as a result, they're just taking it at face value. So this is how disinformation and misinformation spread, because we essentially allow AI to determine our reality based on the lousy data that it's been consuming.
1: It's funny, actually, isn't it, that the it says no, and mm-hmm. it's maybe good. Like, Amazon's a great example. Like, hey, find me the best, bedside lamp. Mm-hmm. And then it'll send you a bunch of things and the links don't work.
16: Yeah.
1: And you're like, what's happening? Well, because it's indexing old things because it can't search the active site. So then it'll say, well, search this. And it gives you the work to do, which is the craziest of notions. But it has said to me, no, I can't do that. And I've said, yes, you can.
16: Yeah.
1: And then it goes, yeah, you're right. I can. Da da da da da da. Here's the info. So to your point about verify, I always put in, don't assume, research and verify all results. Mm-hmm. And then that way, in theory, if it does assume, and the next thing you prompt it, it'll start to assume again. So it's not actually doing the work. If you ask it, like, how do I fix my TV or change this setting? It'll give you these old, outdated things because it can't access the new things. It's crazy.
16: Yeah, it is crazy. And I think what bothers me is that it is so emphatic about getting or making it look like it got the answer right. I mean, the term that we use for that is confabulation. Even if it doesn't know the answer, it'll shape it in such a way that it'll look legitimate. It'll look like it comes from a reasonable source. It makes you want to believe it, because of course AI will never admit that it's wrong. We'll never say, we're done here, let's just end the conversation. We know that it's programmed to continue the conversation, to continue to try to get you to believe that, believe what it's putting out. That is the problem, because most of us will not then break out of that conversation and look for the source, look for the legitimate message or the legitimate origin story on our own. And that means that it's that much easier to convince us when AI shares misinformation or disinformation. It's a troubling place to be, because we are increasingly trusting a technology that is increasingly untrustworthy.
1: The information that AI is giving us was generated by AI. Think about that. The human element, the human hinge point is getting mm-hmm. lost, which is fine, except for the fact that we are not critical of it. And we don't challenge it. And isn't that concerning, Carmi?
16: Well, it is. And I say this as a journalist, because the lesson of journalism from, the first reporting class that I ever took was, know who your sources are and trust.

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1: UFOs, UAPs, conversation with Nathan Radke. He had a UFO. It was an unidentified floating object that he talked about. Haven't heard that one before. And Chrissy Newton is here to help us talk about UFOs. Now, we can talk about all kinds of things, the evidence around it, all of it. Being Chrissy Newton is a great way to get connected with Chrissy on the socials. And here's the thing. I'm not sure that everybody's taking this very seriously. There's an entire orbit of community that is all over all of this. There's the conspiracy people that are looking for evidence of aliens. There are the people who just want answers. There's the anti-government people that are on this. And then there's the, yeah, I don't believe anything that comes out of this government sort of thing. And there has been like a ton of information that has come out. And really, it's too bad because everyone waited for so long. And I'm not sure everyone takes it seriously. Now, Chrissy Newton is writer and podcaster with The Debrief. And so, Chrissy, when we look at this stuff, am I wrong, do you think, of feeling disappointed that more people aren't really, like, this stuff should really be in a lot of the conversation always, no?
2: I think you would hope so, right? I don't think you're wrong at all. I think that people aren't taking it seriously because they don't

0: take the administration seriously. So a lot of people are thinking that these UFO file dumps are covering up things like, you know, the Epstein files and really, you know, talking about the conflicts that are happening around the world that the United States is part of. So there's just, there's a lot going on the other side of our border that needs to be taken seriously. So people feel that these UFO dumps are just kind of passing time while we hopefully maybe potentially forget about those other conflicts.
1: Well, and isn't that the case, right? I would say that it's probably safe to assume that the timing of the releases is very well timed politically. A great distraction from what's going on, the shell game of look over here in politics. Do you want to talk about the American side? Or do you want to talk about the Canadian side? Which way do you feel like you want to go with this? Because I feel like there's plenty for both.
0: Well, and both things can remain true, right? You can have really good UFO documents, and then you can also have an administration that is, you know, we're all a little bit wary about, right? So, and they could be doing it for timing purposes, but it doesn't mean that the information that's within those file dumps aren't actually good. And so we're seeing that majority of these file dumps in the first, we're in the fifth tranche now, have actually been pretty wonderful. The only thing that they lack is full analysis, and that's unfortunate because the Aero Office needs to do that, and that's what the American taxpayers pay for that government to do, and they're not doing it well, unfortunately. And so that's the real challenge that we're getting, and the analysis isn't wonderful, but we are seeing the footage, and so it's leaving, you know, civilian researchers to be able to look into this information themselves, which some of them can do very well. The UFO community is extremely well equipped with wonderful scientists and academics to do this. The challenge is, though, is Debbie down the street, both in Canada and in the States, that can identify this. And so Debbie's saying, oh my gosh, it's aliens. And then she's telling your kids and everybody's growing up feeling that aliens are invading the world, which might not be the case. We don't know what it is. And that's the challenge we're seeing here. You know, some of that footage, we had a Syrian UFO that showed there's five observables that you can kind of point to that you would say that it's a UFO. And these five observables came from the Pentagon. And one of them is instant acceleration. And we see this in one of the first UFO file dumps, that this UAP within Syria is literally takes off instantly. There's nothing in our capability, in human capability, that can fly that quick and do those maneuvers. You know, if you were in that craft and you were human in that craft, if you were a robot, you could live. But if you're a human, you're not going to be able to survive that type of instant acceleration.
1: It's fascinating. Context has been lost a little bit too, Chrissy, in that all these stories are getting released, but they're, my understanding is, getting released in such a raw form that there's no a lot of context between this is Debbie down the street who just thinks she saw something versus this is full-on context of something that was studied and has been maybe verified or at least corroborated, if nothing else. And there's, they're all sort of, the documents are on the same list and treated as a bunch of information versus separated by, well, this one was seen by experts and this one was Bob. And he drinks. No offense if you drink or you're Bob.
0: It's true. And here's the thing, though. Like, most of these cases do come from pilots, and they are from government officials, too. So the challenge here, though, too, is that they might be looking at a balloon. And that's a real, real problem. And so we have this issue that's happening both in Canada, I will say, and in the States, is that within our inventory, within any fighter planes that we do have, especially within the States, they're not equipped with technology, and their technology is advanced, that they're not even equipped to understand if it's a balloon. So what I found out from, you know, the Air Office and the former science advisor Randy Bostic, who was on my podcast recently, we broke down because it boggled my mind. I'm like, how are we still thinking that everything is a balloon? Like, shouldn't we be past this by now? And he said to me, yeah, I think we should be, but unfortunately the equipment does not have those capabilities. And so what's happening now is that they're teaching humans and fighter pilots and all different types of people that are working in government how to identify things that are balloons. You would think that this would be done by by now, but it's not. And so they're teaching them because the FAA and even within Canada, we have in Transport Canada, we have these challenges that people, there's so many people going in and out that are transient. They're not able to identify basic objects, unfortunately, right? And so now what we're looking, they're looking to do is hopefully update those sensors, which were on planes, and then update the human sensor so that we can look at both the human sensor and the mechanical sensor and put the data together and say, okay, what am I looking at instantaneously? Yes, this is a balloon, or this is something else, or this is totally unidentified.
1: So let me ask a question about that, because with technology today, you know, we scientists can't say we have more lightning today than we did 30 years ago. They can say they observe more lightning today because lightning is detectable from satellites. And 30 years ago, it was detectable by visuals, right? And so same thing with forest fires. And how do they burn? They're like, well, we don't really know because we didn't measure it before. Tornadoes was another one. Tornadoes were only ever measured by evidence of a touching down on the ground that somebody had to find and visually verify. Funnel clouds didn't ever touch the ground. So they were like, we don't know. So we actually can't tell you if there are more tornadoes or funnel clouds today than there was 30 years ago. We can tell you that they seem to be in different places, but we don't have a measurement from back then. And so I guess when I come to this thing about the stories that you hear about balloons over Canada that are, you know, spy balloons or weather balloons and all these things, with all of the satellites that are out there in the world today, you're telling me that we can track all kinds of planes and pinging off missing planes that are never found and all of these bits and pieces, but we have nothing. We have internet everywhere. But we, you're telling me we don't have anything that can go, oh yeah, that's not supposed to be there.
0: Yeah, I know. I don't know if it's fully true though. That's the thing. I think it depends on the fighter. Like, this is the States, right? Because we have a limited amount of fighter jets within Canada. We have some. I know during the Trudeau administration, I actually was on a plane with people at Lockheed Martin, a whole lineup of people that were doing buying and selling, and they ended up telling me, you know, that there was a substantial buy, which was a private buy at that point in time. We didn't know a fighter plane. So we do have them in Canada. You know, ours are getting older, so we're equipping new ones. But in the States, they spend so much money on defense that this should be possible. So some of those planes and stealth planes that were maybe not too cognitive of knowing about or don't know about might be equipped with some of those things. But I think the planes that we do know that are actually in defense don't have that. So, and who knows fully what is on that plane? I don't know if a fighter pilot understands to the full capacity all of the information that's being picked up from its own craft. I would hope that fighter pilot does. But when I also hear that some of these people can't identify a balloon, it makes me question things.
1: It's fascinating conversation. And Christy, I want you to come back because there's so much. We just scratched the surface here. And maybe we should do this a little bit more often if you'll join us and maybe dig into these tranches that you talk about, which is a crazy word. I don't even know what tranche is. I mean, I don't even know how to spell it.
0: It's so wild. I'm not surprised at the Trump administration.
1: Right. So can we do that? And can we come back? And then that way the people have access to our podcast when we talk about it and yours, of course, with the debrief and look it up and hear more about this stuff. Will we do that?
0: I would love that. Yes.
1: All right. Christy Newton, get connected with Being Christy Newton on the socials and the debrief, a writer and podcaster. Thank you.
0: Thank you.
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1: Greg Fish is here. CyberpunkSurvivalGuide.com is where you can get connected with Greg Fish. Greg Fish explores the future of humanity, perhaps the past of humanity, in tonight's conversation. Gen Z versus the boomers, what they have in common, and how they're drastically different. The me generation's rise of the digital boomers. Fish, what do you mean?
2: Well, I am about to give you my most cancelable take, which is that the boomers and Gen Z, despite sniping at each other online all day long, actually have far more in common than they realize or that they're willing to admit, and that algorithms, the same recommendation algorithms by which we kind of are living our lives today, are responsible for that whole mess.
1: Okay. Boomers and Gen Z having more in common than people realize. How is that possible? Let's start there.
2: So we're going to start with the simple fact that both of these generations are known generally. And again, I'm painting very generalized picture because I'm talking about an entire generation. I'm sure that the boomers and zoomers listening to this are perfect. They've never done anything wrong in their lives. And they will completely understand this and will absolutely not take to social media to savage me for specifically speaking about them.
1: Right.
2: But the fact that I have to make that actually tells you a lot. So boomers were called the me generation when people started writing about them. And now as Gen Z is starting to kind of become the generation everyone's talking about, they're also known for being seemingly very, very self-centered, very self-focused. They are very into very performative, judgmental missives online, and they are known for taking very hard lines on things. So, for example, boomers as they were growing up, this is the way you do things. This is how you do this. This is how you do this when you're at work. This is how you get ahead at work when you're in marriage. This is how you stay married. And zoomers seem to kind of have the same thing of, you know, this is the right, this, if someone does this, they're immoral. If someone says this, they're evil. This author, I might like the book, but I don't like their politics because they made a tweet that I didn't like, or they posted something on Instagram that I didn't like, therefore they're a bad person. They have to go on this boycott list. They're very sure of exactly what they need to do and exactly how everyone around them needs to behave.
1: Interesting. One sounds an attempt to be helpful in its righteousness, and one sounds incredibly judgmental. Am I hearing that right, or am I just whiffing on that?
2: I think that's kind of also the impression that I've gotten in one way. So for boomers, it's very kind of, yes, it's self-righteous, but they are kind of trying to help in a way that is maybe not the best way to do it, is maybe outdated, and they haven't caught up that it's outdated, and they don't really care to catch up that it's outdated. Whereas zoomers are more like, you have to comply, and this is the way that the world needs to work. And yeah. I am sick and tired of people doing things that are different that I don't like.
1: I hear the rigid sort of templated life thing when you say it, that this is the ticket, this is what you're supposed to do, so go do what you're supposed to do, which is interesting. Can I challenge your title for reconsideration?
2: You can absolutely challenge my title. It's always open to a challenge.
1: But what about the you generation? You got to do it this way, you should do this, you should do that, because they're like the should generations. That's what they have in common, is the should.
2: I think that that's probably right. I was really, the title is, comes from a riff on the boomers in the 1970s. That's kind of where it came from. But no, yeah, I think you're absolutely right. This is the you're supposed to do things this way generations. And I think that's the thing that they have in common. And that's one of the reasons why they clash with each other so angrily, because each knows what the other should be doing. And the fact that they're not drives them absolutely up a wall. But the part where I get interested from a computer science standpoint is, think about it. Boomers grew up during monoculture. They all basically watched the same shows. They watched the same movies. They listened to the same music, just because there were that many choices. There was a lot of gatekeeping. Things were a lot harder to produce. And you have Zoomers, a generation that grows up with infinite choice. They grew up, I still remember Well, partially because Soviet Union, but it wasn't for that long. But I still remember as a little kid, 5-6 channels on the TV, and then obviously I moved to the United States, hundred channels, 500 channels, 600 channels. They grew up with 1,000-channel cable. They grew up with the internet. Everything is at their disposal. Everything is catered to them, which is where we have the problem, because now you see everything is catered to them. They have so much choice that they've let the algorithms curate their world. And what did the algorithms do? The algorithms say, oh, you're the most important person on earth. Your opinion is the one that matters the most. Your wish is my command. These are the things that you like. Therefore, these are the good things. And I'm going to bring you people who reinforce your opinion of the world because that's what you like. And that's what you're here for, because you're staying on this app. You're watching these videos. You're following the algorithm. Therefore, this is all good. This is all great.
1: What's the impact, do you think? I mean, boomers have largely been productive, retiring kind of quietly and learned a lot of things. Boomers saw a lot of change, just like Gen Z has seen a ton of change. Boomers went from no TV to the 1,000 channels, right? Like, so it saw a massive change. What does the future look like then?
2: I think what you cannot talk about what happened with the boomers without mentioning what happened after, because the boomers came into a world that was basically ready for them. They came into a world where you had a place when you were born. There were things that you needed to do. Like, this is where they get that education. And right now it's kind of a free for all. And I think it really kind of started with my generation. When we came out of college post the Great Recession, we're basically, as we're growing up, we're told, yeah, this is how you need to do things. And we said, okay, yes, great. This is how we need to do things. And then when we get out of college and we have the Great Recession, we're told, yeah, no, the world doesn't work that way. You're on your own. Get lost. Mm-hmm. And quit complaining. So, and the problem that younger generations have with boomers isn't that they worked hard. We don't debate that they worked hard. They absolutely worked hard. They took advantage of their opportunities. They made their money. They're retiring. They made their wealth. And you know what? Absolutely, congratulations to them. They deserve that. But the problem that we have is it seems like with their voting choices, they pulled up the ladder behind themselves and left us with this free-for-all and advice that no longer works. And I think that's the problem that we have. And I think that Gen Z, in the aimlessness that we have, I think that Gen Z is looking for guidance. Like, this is, life is very difficult. There's a lot of choices. Many of them don't seem to really lead anywhere positive. So these algorithms, this decision making that they've have around what is moral and what is not moral, what is right is what is not right, is seeking clarity in the world full of choices that they don't see as giving themselves any sort of extra advantage. But the issue then becomes when you have Gen Z politicians and they're out in the voting booths, they're terrible at compromising because they haven't had to compromise. They didn't have to be resilient. They didn't have to look at somebody and say, okay, well, this person thinks differently than I do because they have a different background. They've been raised differently. They have different ideas. I don't necessarily agree with them, but politics is a popularity contest and they have to win their confidence. They look at it as, this person is wrong. And if they're wrong, it means they're immoral. And I don't negotiate with people who are wrong anymore.
1: Yeah.
2: And that is a terrible setup for any sort of liberal democratic society. And I mean that in the lowercase sense of liberal democracy, as in people vote for their government.
1: Good stuff. All right. If you want to get connected, cyberpunksurvivalguide.com. Greg Fish explores the future of humanity, the me generation's rise of the digital boomers. As always, Fishy, thank you very much, my friend.
2: Always a pleasure.
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10: From the National Newsroom of the Canadian Press, I'm David Augustine. Several premiers across Canada showed a united front on Saturday after waking up to find their country in a trade war with the U.S. BC Premier David Eby said in Vancouver that the U.S. cannot have a positive relationship with Canada and benefit from what is in this country while attacking it at the same time.
11: It is clear that the current U.S. administration cannot be trusted. You just can't trust Trump. Even if an agreement had been signed, how long would it have lasted? For long-term economic security for British Columbians and Canadians, we have to strike out on our own. We have to stand on our own 2 feet.
10: EB also said Canada was in an abusive relationship with the U.S. A new report from Quebec's Committee on Ethics in Science and Technology is warning that today's connected cars pose privacy issues.
12: The findings say modern vehicles have become complex digital hubs that constantly track and record what people do, and the committee suggests users should be aware of those risks. The 64-page study identified 12 major privacy risks, including cybersecurity, location tracking, and unfair insurance practices. Cameras from connected vehicles can also record bystanders who have not consented to being filmed. Head of the committee, Luc Began, acknowledges benefits to smart cars, but also says because many skip reading the terms and conditions of their car, it's crucial people be aware of the risks to make informed decisions. Don Mitchell, The Canadian Press.
10: Unifor and General Motors have reached tentative agreements for 4,600 auto workers. Talks between the union and automaker started earlier this month after Unifor reached an agreement with Ford. Now that agreement included 3% annual pay increases and a renewal of a no-closure agreement. Unifor National President Lana Payne says the latest agreements deliver strong increases in wages and benefits for workers at GM facilities in Ontario. Rebecca Waddle says she got in puzzle racing as a way to add excitement to her hobby. She's one of many who have jumped into the fast-growing world of competitive puzzling that started taking off after the pandemic. Waddle says it's a very welcoming community.
13: You don't have to be a fast puzzler to join in. The speed is the last thing to worry about. We cheer as hard for the first place person as we do for the last place person.
10: Waddle recently brought the first regionals competition to Manitoba as interest grows both in Canada and internationally. And in entertainment, thousands of BTS fans began arriving at Rogers Stadium Saturday for the first of two sold-out Toronto shows by the Korean pop supergroup.
14: Watch this, big go, we hooligan. We pop out, we acting up.
10: Fans traveled from across the region wearing tour merchandise and clothing celebrating their favorite members. The concerts marked BTS's first Toronto performances in more than a decade after a 2020 show was canceled during the pandemic. The group returned from a hiatus that included solo projects and mandatory military service, with fans saying their music continues to promote love, unity, and positivity. This is the Canadian Press. In sports, Chad Kelly threw three touchdown passes and ran for another to lead the Toronto Argonauts past the visiting Hamilton Tiger Cats 39-20 on a rainy Saturday night. Kelly moved 5-5 Toronto into second in the CFL's East Division ahead of Hamilton at 4-7. The Argos tied the season series at 1-1 heading into their annual Labor Day clash on September 7th at Hamilton Stadium. Brian White scored twice in the first half to lead the Vancouver Whitecaps to a 5-0 Major League Soccer win over visiting FC Dallas on Saturday. Just 11 minutes after fans booed the American National Anthem, Emmanuel Sabi gave the Whitecaps a 1-0 lead. And Brianna Stewart had 22 points and 8 rebounds. Leonie Fiebig had 20 points and 5 rebounds. And the New York Liberty defeated the visiting Indiana Fever 109-102 in WNBA action on Saturday. Kelsey Mitchell led the Fever with 25 points, while Aaliyah Boston at 22 and Caitlin Clark chipped in with 21. From the Canadian Press, I'm David Augustine.
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1: Jessica Morehouse is here. Everything But Money is her book. You can get it everywhere, all the book places, the Amazon, the audio book. Mm-hmm. It's fun too. Jessica is certified money person who does money bird things, and teaches us how to be smart with money. But also the Everything But Money book steps into some of the stories we tell ourselves about money. Yeah. And Jessica, I wanted to bring to you a possible story about retirement.
2: Mm-hmm.
1: You hear people, it's kind of trendy today, has been for about 10 years or so. Oh, I'm going to retire at 30. I'm going to retire at 35.
2: I know.
1: And then it actually isn't retirement. It's a bit of a sabbatical.
2: Yeah.
1: Right?
2: Yeah.
1: And so they're like, I've saved up some money. I'm going to take a couple of years off and then I'm going to go back to work again.
2: Mm-hmm.
1: So I wish, as the hippie heart guy, that people would just get clear of what they're going through and stop pretending that they're retiring.
2: Yeah.
1: But from your perspective, wouldn't it be nice to have the flexibility?
2: Wouldn't that be nice? I feel like that was definitely something that I used to aspire to when I was newly self-employed. I'm like, ooh, maybe there's going to be a certain point in time where I can take a few months off or even a year off and travel and then come back. Easier said than done. I'd say it's probably honestly easier if you do work a traditional 9-to-5 job with an employer, because A, there may already be some sort of mechanism where you can take a sabbatical and go back to your original job. I know actually our neighbor is doing that. He's a professor. And,
1: well, some places force you to take a sabbatical.
2: Yeah. Well, yeah, there we go. So sometimes that's easier compared to, say, if you run a business, because unless you have other people that can take on your role, I mean, then you're not making any money and then you have to kind of start where, not where you left off, but maybe you have to start from scratch a little bit. So that's why I've personally never been able to take off that much time, but I'm hoping as the years go on in my 40s, that's actually something I'm looking into for, I wouldn't even say a year off, but like a month off once mm-hmm. per year, which would have sounded radical if I had even tried something like that 10 years ago. But I agree. I think the terminology is really important. I see a lot of these splashy, exciting stories of young people, I'm going to retire by 30. And really, it actually just means that they're taking, yeah, some time off, and but they're still doing social media and still making money from like sponsorships and selling their programs or whatever. Like, well, is that, that's not actually retirement. If you want actually to know what retirement means, that means you're no longer working and you're only living off of, you know, maybe some passive income, some truly passive income, some like royalties and dividends and things like that. And you're investments. And you're no longer working. So even when I say, oh, I want to retire in 10 years, I don't think that means I'll actually stop working at 50. I think what I'll do is very different. Maybe I'll go like work half the year as just a financial planner and maybe be less online. That's kind of the dream. Or maybe I want to retrain and explore some other kind of career that I never felt like I had the financial flexibility or, you know, foundation to do. So mm-hmm. I think it's important to really, yeah, use the right terminology, because no one, I don't know. I don't know when who's really retired at 30. I know someone, actually a fellow podcaster, but he retired at, I think, in his early 30s. But he is a podcast.
1: Yeah, so you're still working.
2: And he makes sponsorship money from said podcast. So I know he doesn't need to. I think that's the idea. It's, well, financial independence is different in that financial independence is really being like, well, I don't need to work. I have enough money that I can stop working. But retirement means you're not working anymore.
1: Yeah. Let's maybe break it down, because here we are with what is retirement, right? Because financially independent, I mean, I think you said that very well. You can be independent but not be retired. When you're working,
2: mm-hmm.
1: you're working to appease somebody else, right? Like
2: yeah.
1: whether it's the boss says Monday to Friday, or the advertiser that says 12 podcasts a year,
2: mm-hmm.
1: or whatever the commitment is. I think that the flexibility comes when you don't have commitments. I mean, so many people get into business thinking, oh, I'm going to just choose my own schedule.
2: That's not what I thought that too.
1: Yeah, you're not choosing your schedule because, by the way, at 8:30 on Sunday, you're there working, putting together all the things that need to happen for the week, and you have to do it before the week starts. And that's where it's commanding your time. And then you have, I love the hippie artist people that somehow they pull it off financially, and they're like, they just put themselves in the work and they paint and whatever, and then they're like, I'm going for a walk now because I'm out of inspiration. Mm-hmm. And then they walk for 3 months. And it's like, wow, how do you pull that off? And again, they're massively organized. It's kind of a creating, consuming sort of conversation. But I did have, like, there are ways to maybe test it. And we often take, how much money do you make a month? I make $5,000 a month. Therefore, it's 12 months of the year. Therefore, you make $60,000.
2: Mm-hmm.
1: So that's how much money you have to work on every month. Well, if you took that same 12 months and you really wanted to work 10 months and take July and August off,
2: mm-hmm.
1: you can just adjust the calculation.
2: Yep.
1: And as long as the work guarantees to return in September, which often mm-hmm. is not the case in real life.
2: Yeah.
1: But if the work does, maybe you could pull it off and maybe you could say, okay, well, I need $5,000 a month for all 12 months. So in 10 months, I need to make $60,000. By the way, now I need to make $6,000 a month so I have enough money so I can take July and August off. That's just calculations. And that becomes a little bit of the freedom I think that you're talking about.
2: Yeah. I mean, even for me, it's been a little bit easier to determine, okay, if I did want to take some actual substantial time off, how would I go about that? And over the past almost 10 years of me running my business, it's been very clear what my slow months are. You know, sometimes it does take a long time to figure out what the rhythm of your business is. And also my business has shifted in terms of what I do and how I earn money over the years. But consistently, the summer is always very slow, which is actually kind of convenient. Who doesn't like to have an open summer? But still, I am still one of those people that you know, I'm still not quite ready to let go and say no when an opportunity arrives in my inbox. So, you know, yeah, you have to be really clear on, can I afford it? And are you actually ready? Or do you just need a vacation? Because I feel like often when I talk to people who are, oh, I'm thinking of doing getting into the FIRE movement, or I want to take a sabbatical. Do you actually need that much time off, or do you just need some time off? Because often I feel like it's because you're overworked, you're burnt out, and all you can think of is like, I just don't want to work anymore. Totally understand. Is it more realistic to maybe take 2 or 3 weeks off and then see if that's maybe all you need and then go back to work and then maybe do another 2 or 3 weeks off? Because sometimes I need a year off. You're like, really? What are you going to do all year?
1: Yeah, I don't know. That's crazy. But at the same time, I know that for me, it's 10 days is the number before I start to decompress. So people will say, well, I'm going to go do a course. And so then they take the day off, then they go start the course, they work hard through the course, they pass the test, they come back to work. Mm-hmm. But they didn't have any time off in there.
2: I guess,
1: is that the accept how you feel about it, to be honest with yourself, where it's like, okay, but I'm going to take 10 days and I'm going to decompress and then I'm going to go do my course, learn my other language, whatever it is. Mm-hmm. And then when that's done, I'm going to take a little bit of time to decompress again, because even if it's a love affair,
2: it's
1: still work.
2: It's still work. Your brain is still operating. You're not, you know, actually relaxing or just getting it. You're still in a work mode.
1: And they're deciding your schedule, right?
2: Yeah. No, exactly. Exactly. Crazy. But yeah, I just hear from too many people that are like, oh, I want to retire early. And I always ask why. And usually it's because, they're overworked, burnt out, or they just hate their jobs. So I'm like, well, there's other solutions that are available besides, you know, just being so extreme with your money for a short amount of time that may also have some negative physical and mental health consequences. You could just take a vacation or retrain and get a different type of job in an industry that's not so gruesome, maybe. That's what I did. I mean, I'm like, oh, maybe I should, you know, look into FIRE. And this is when I was 30. And then I realized, actually, I just hate my job. So I think I'm going to change careers. And that's helped.
1: Yeah, isn't that interesting? I had someone offer me the same advice, and they said, well, are you going to retire from radio? And I said, no, I am probably going to do radio my whole life. And then the next question was, but do you need to do it 5 days a week?
2: Mm.
1: So maybe your job or career becomes a 2-day a week thing.
2: Exactly.
1: And then a whole new lens appears on taking breaks. Okay, there you go. It's mini retirement, or do you even know what you want? JessicaMorehouse.com. Get connected with the book, Everything But Money. Thanks, friend.
2: Thank you.
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1: The gamification of money. They stopped calling it gambling, right? They started calling it betting for betting apps and sports apps. It's not gambling. You're not gambling your money. You're betting your money. And isn't that a nice way to market it? Well, marketing can be good and marketing can be bad. And I am a fan of good marketing that makes things better for people, just to be clear. But I do get cautious when words are used that mask what's going on. And that's sort of the conversation about money that we've been having here generally with Vincent Gregoire. Now, Vincent joins us from Montreal. And he's the Canada Research Chair in Finance and Technology, Professor at the of Finance at HEC in Montreal. And it's exciting, super cautious at the same time. And we've seen different platforms moving at very different speeds. speeds and tempos, Vincent. So some platforms are lightning, like Wealthsimple. And just to be clear, I do enjoy Wealthsimple. I use Wealthsimple. Then you have other ones that are a little bit more of a slower burn on them. And they, but at the same time, they seem to be trying to keep up and implement a lot of the same things, i.e. Questrade, which I also use and also do enjoy. So I don't pretend one is better than the other, but we are seeing a bit of an arms race, if you will, to take what was online sports betting and remove the transfer your money from your bank step into market betting. Your thoughts?
11: We now have prediction markets in Canada. Like, it's live. It's Wealthsimple has been the first one to, or not the first one. Interactive Brokers also has some prediction market offering, but Wealthsimple is the first one that lets us access the big U.S. market that Kalshi is, at least part of it, what the regulators have allowed. So we only have a subset of markets that are purposefully, that we could assume may serve some economic purpose for people who want to hedge their portfolio or things like that. So in Canada, we only have access to the economic indicators or weather, or like, and long-lived contracts that have a maturity of at least 30 days, which is a small minority of contracts that you have on Kalshi on the American platform. But for these, even if they are only limiting to markets that could have an economic purpose, like in practice, have strong doubt as to whether most of the users who will go and trade on that new separate app will actually look at that as a hedging strategy. Especially with the large fees that they're charging, it's unlikely that it would be advisable to have as part of an investment strategy.
1: You'd have to make so much money in order to make back your fees. And it is kind of interesting, though. And Vincent, I was curious, are we the old men in the rocking chairs right now saying, put your money under your mattress? And is this the future? And we just don't want to admit it yet.
11: I have strong doubt as to whether that's the future of investment. I think maybe it's the future of entertainment. I find these prediction markets very entertaining. And, like, if anyone's budgeting their cash allocation as to where to spend their money, I wouldn't take any allocation from my investment or retirement bucket and put it in prediction market. But if you want to allocate some of your entertainment budget to prediction markets, as you would to sports gambling, that's already legal in Canada, then, like, to me, I see them as equivalent. It's not something that you... it's not an activity that you can credibly expect to make a lot of money from, or to even recoup back your money. Mm. But if you have some entertainment value that you can derive from that, then yeah,
1: it's well, have fun. Like as long as you know what you're doing,
11: it's okay to have fun. It's just like don't expect to derive an income from that.
1: So it's interesting to me because one of my notes that I had for today was the way they talk about things. The one thing that I think that the fintech sort of online Questrades, Wealthsimples of the world have done, and where the traditional banking apps like a Scotiatrade, all those have not done, is they have very much simplified the information around it. And they've basically said, we charge less fees. I mean, yes, it's up to you and I to go digging in and see, okay, well, is it actually less fees? I mean, they can't false advertise, but, you know, so we assume it's less fees. So they say we charge less fees. So you're like, okay, great, move my investment. They also say things like, you know, invest here or transfer to this or get this account. And they've simplified the language down to a level where I'm not sure people realize that getting into the U.S. market or any of those sort of betting notions on forecasting, it's more gambling than actually investing. And people think because it's available on the same app, I think they've simplified it to a level where people just assume a lot.
11: Well, there's something different about Wealthsimple that they've done that I'm happy about is that they made it into a separate app. So it's still you log in with the same account. You create a new kind of account with your the money that's dedicated to prediction market, but it is a separate app. So at least they made the clear distinction that it's not part of your investment app. It's a separate app called Predict. So at least there's I think that's good, and that's not that surprised me. It's not something I was expecting. I was expecting them to bundle that into their everything app, but so that I think is a positive. But it's still, as I said, it remains that it's the same user account once you've approved, you've checked that you understand the risk of trading on these prediction markets. Then you can easily transfer funds that you have in your other Wealthsimple accounts directly and make them available, ready for trading on that prediction app.
1: Mm-hmm. We saw that. I mean, Questrade did a good job with that too, because their trading app was separate from their just general do business app, which was, you know, these are I think they're smart moves, and that might be a bit of a good play on how to properly take care of themselves, so there are no misunderstandings, right? Like, mm-hmm. It's interesting. We've talked about prediction markets generally. Maybe take a minute, Vincent, and talk about exactly that. I mean, some of the different questions, like, that I've seen on the Predict version of Wealthsimple are things like, are Canadian trips to the U.S. going to go up or down? And you can bet on that now. And that's where the gambling intersects with all this. Maybe explain that part for everyone who isn't familiar.
11: Yeah, so basically these prediction markets are all structured as what we call binary options. So you buy into a position, which is either you buy whether the question on which a market is based will resolve to yes or no by the due date. And these contracts, they trade at a price in between zero and $1 mm-hmm. Per share. And however share of the yes or the no position you hold, well, you win $1 if your position wins or zero in the end. So that's like fairly straightforward. The way you can interpret those, and that's usually the way it's presented, is that the price that you see or that you pay kind of corresponds to the probability that you attribute to that event. It's not technically exactly that, but it's very close enough that you can think of those that way.
1: So when we look at all of this, there's so many layers to this conversation, because the products are simple but not easy when it comes to some of these different things. For example, I will tell you, my cell phone bill. I do the auto debit on my cell phone bill, and I, you know, always worried about, okay, can I, you know, go get groceries? There's enough money for the cell phone bill, da, da, da, da, da. So with these online banks, and there's a bunch of them, not just the ones that we've mentioned, mm-hmm. I can add a free account, not something that costs me $3 a month or $5 a month or anything like that. And now that account is dedicated, like money, like cash in an envelope, to my cell phone bill. So it pulls out of that account. I know the balance is there. I can see it on my app. It's just the cell phone bill app. That's all it does. And so you know the money's there for that bill. I love doing my banking that way. But if you just click on stuff and you're not careful, including overdraft protection, you can get yourself in big trouble. We're going to continue the conversation. Vincent Gregoire is here. How does that stuff get into our day-to-day banking when we're dealing with this market-based mentality? We'll be right back.
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3: In the past, we wanted overdraft protection. 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Now you're in debt. Now, you can't go spend that money with a card, but you can transfer from your accounts, and overdraft protection comes in really handy to save you fees. Costs you a little bit, maybe saves you a lot. With some of the new technology on the online banks, and one with Wealthsimple in particular, the one that I was familiar with that inspired this conversation, is they have overdraft protection now. The overdraft protection, though, is a loan against your investments and your stock options. And there's this maximum percentage you can get, which is fine. You own some stocks. It can protect you if you take out your money from your bill. Catches, of course, if the stock market goes down, they can reclaim that money. Banks could always recall their money. Vincent Gregoire, help us understand what this means, because is it the same as the insurance policy? Is it risky? What are you seeing?
4: I mean, it's convenient for sure. It's always a trade-off, right? And these the ultimate kind of impact of all these new layers are hard to assess, because it really depends on your individual kind of situation and setup that you have. So that's like on the convenience way, like it lets you, say, keep a smaller buffer in your account so that you can invest more, right? And then use that as the as your collateral. And then as to whether that's good for you, it's I guess it really depends on whether you're going to use that overdraft or not. If you're going to use it frequently, that's probably not the best play. You're probably better off just keeping some more liquidity in your account. But as a kind of additional layer, as you said, like sometimes you might not have that, and you're not aware, because I'm assuming your cell phone bill is not the only recurring subscription or payment that you have that's coming out of your account, and keeping track of all the scheduling and the amounts can, like, sometimes it does happen that if you're not paying close attention almost every day, that you might miss one. So having that protection might be good, but it's different from the insurance, as you said, because as soon as the market moves against you, then you might be, I don't know exactly how, we'll see when that's applied, but I'm assuming that they would reserve the right to close off your positions and sell your bonds and your stocks to kind of recoup that collateral. And that's not when you want to sell.
3: Well, now because they're choosing when you have to sell, versus an insurance policy. If you fail, the bank gets covered, but you just still owe them the money. Now, we often forget that, you know, when you take a loan from a bank, they can technically recall those loans and say, by the way, we need your money, so you owe us the money, and you have to go find a new loan to replace that loan. Doesn't happen very often, but it does happen. And businesses go through that sometimes, right? When they feel like your business has become too risky, they'll be like, yep, yeah, it's time to pay up, everybody. That's where you see, like, I might be oversimplifying it, Vincent, but you can help me with that, is that when you see businesses go through ratings online for their stock, and their stock ratings go really down low, and then all of a sudden you see, like, banking and bankruptcy and all these things, because the banks and everybody's kind of going, yep, we're not doing business anymore, this is not healthy. So, but we as people essentially can kind of go through those same things. And the catch is, though, is when you go

0: click on it, it says, you know, leverage your position mm-hmm. for overdraft protection. And you're like, and I might have fallen victim to it in that I was like, oh, I wonder how much I could get. Because I assumed it was RSPs and all the same. It's not. It's just stocks, right? So then I learned and I read. Most people won't do that. They'll just click, okay, terms of service, go. And that's where this gets scary for me because it's so quick on the apps.
1: Yeah, everything is like, it's so quick. Like whether it's on the app or in the branch, it's like the recommendation would be, like, you should always read what you're getting into in terms of contract and documentation and things like that. But even if you go in person into a financial institution's branch, like, the both of these contracts are multi-pages, whether you're actually going to want to read it or even have time to read them properly in the half-hour appointment slot that's allocated to you is—it's not always clear. But I think in practice, most people don't read the fine prints, and even though that's something you should always do. Like at the very least, I would say, like, once you're thinking of taking these products, before clicking the agreement, look at least at the documentation. Wealthsimple, these institutions, they have pages with frequently asked questions. At least it's not as detailed as the document you're signing without reading, but it does give you way more details, at least some of the important details that you should know before getting into these products. So that, to me, that would be the bare minimum, even though my recommendation would be to read anything you agree to, on the caveat that most people won't because these contracts are so long.
0: Yeah, they are so long. Now let's go back in time to the prediction market notion. As the start of the conversation, which is on the podcast, by the way, is that if you're playing in prediction markets and you're using your leverage against other investments to do it, it does sort of skirt the credit system a little bit, which is interesting to me because you're not really applying for credit. You're just, they already have the asset. So you're it's not going to show up on your credit, which I hate the credit system. Everything about it is biased and terrible, but that's just my opinion. But at the same time, you do need to play nice in the sandbox, and people can really screw this up and still get more money because it's not in the credit system, or they could screw it up and it won't affect their credit, which could be good if they need to, you know, get a loan for a car or something.
1: Yeah, it's not in the credit system, but typically when you apply for a loan, these assets, you've kind of not pledged them, but you've mentioned them as being assets that you own, and now you've kind of pledged them to something else.
0: The other way around, when you go get a mortgage, they're like, how much do you have invested? I have $10,000 in a mutual fund. And they're like, great. But then when you've promised the $10,000 to somebody else, because you have a line of credit or you have an overdraft protection, well, that becomes an issue.
1: Yeah, so then it's good for you. It might be good for you in the sense that you might get the loan and you might get the mortgage at the rate you want. But then, on the other hand, the rules and the filtering that the banks do before offering these loans and these mortgages are also done for a purpose, right? So that you don't, they have federal regulations to follow so that they don't let you or get into in over your head with loans and mortgages that you wouldn't be able to repay.
0: Have you done any forecasting on when this all comes to a head? Because, I mean, there's going to be a time when the market goes down. And what is the threshold of the market going down? We hear a lot about things today, AI bubble, all these things bubbling around. We saw the dot-com bubble 25 years ago. Like, there's been a lot there. And some of these stocks that people are in, this stuff could all dump and it all gets called. Is there any forecasting that you're reading or that people are doing of what is that number?
1: No, so I haven't seen any numbers on on how prevalent all of these individual side leverage is, which we know the regulators are paying a lot of attention to how the financial institution deal with their leverage and their risk exposure. But now, post-COVID, we've seen a big trend into self-managed accounts and how people decide to trade their platform, but I haven't seen any numbers. I'm sure the government is paying attention to that, but I haven't seen actual numbers as to how prevalent that is, how big that is in terms of risk. But it's true that with all of these new products that are coming up and that let you kind of use your all your different accounts as collateral for leverage and for all the things, it makes things quite complicated, and that's usually when you get hurt, when things go really bad.
0: Well, it's fascinating. And read before you buy. That's really the answer to all things. Vincent Gregoire, as always, the investment money talks. And if prediction markets are on your thing, I think I will echo Vincent's advice. If you want to have fun, go have fun. Just don't go have fun with the foundation of your house and all those things. Thank you, brother.
1: It's entertainment. It's not investment.
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1: I have to tell you, I would vote for more Tupac Shakur on our music bumpers on the radio version of the show. That's just heavenly awesome. My goodness. Shane Hewitt in the Night Shift. I'm in Ottawa. Eric Alper's in Toronto. Ryan O'Donnell's in Calgary. David Hunter is also in Toronto. Tupac Shakur died many years ago. I remember where I was when I found out. I was DJing in a bar. What's that?
2: Were you near?
1: No. No. Not when he got shot, when he died.
2: Okay.
1: And I was DJing in a bar in Red Deer. It was called Mortimer's. And this young guy, and I believe his name was Wes, came running up. He's like, "You gotta play some Tupac. He's dead, man. He just died. You gotta play Tupac." And I'll never forget that moment because I was like, "Oh, wow. Like, it's real. Like, this guy, this is real." Yeah. And then he was gone. And then, of course, everything that came after that, which was Biggie and all the other things. And as Gen Xers, that was the core of our life. And that was this was a benchmark for the boomers. It was like Elvis dying, right?
2: Yeah.
1: Like,
2: yeah,
1: I would say I mean, that's what it is.
2: He'd already sold millions of records. He already starred in Juice and Poetic Justice and written poetry that university literature courses still teach today. I worked at a company called Koch, which then went to Entertainment One, and we bought Death Row Records. My first, I think, 5 or 6 gold albums that we got after that were all like Tupac. It was selling and selling and selling. And the fact that all these years later, we're still talking about him, not only about the fact that he's something mythic, about this human being that is still overshadows hip hop and rap music and thus pop music. But especially with the reopening again of the court case that started today, it's kind of wild that we're still talking about it all these years later.
1: Eric Alper is here, and there is a new court case that has started with somebody accused of killing and setting up the killing of Tupac Shakur. Now, this has been the mystery. This has been the tabloid paper. Elvis is alive. Someone saw him in a park, right? Like, this has been the thing for the Gen Xers. Who did it? Who shot Tupac? Who shot Biggie? And now there's the new case about it. And the guy himself, Eric, like, is bigger legend than his death? I don't know.
2: Yeah, I mean, we're all still trying to go after that one question that's outlived an entire generation of music fans, is who was really in that white Cadillac. There's been a number of people that has been, you know, kind of the person of interest. Witnesses wouldn't talk. Key witnesses kept dying. There was 4 of them so far that have died over the course of these 30 years. And the investigation itself has had some real problems. Even the police department has acknowledged the fact that it's built on a decades-long investigation, pointing to things like multiple detective reports that contradict one another. They're so different between one person to the next. And all the while, the music keeps getting bigger and bigger and bigger.
1: Yeah, it's wild. And, well, of course, then you've got Suge Knight going to jail and all the other things that have happened in there. And then Biggie dies. And then some of the documentaries have pointed to just some low-level gang guy who was looking to get his comeuppance. And there's been all kinds of accusations. And that itself, in the myth that is this story, kind of deflated it, because it was like, this, was it possible that it was just some Joe who was looking to make $5,000 and prove a point, right? It wasn't even some big beef or some big deal. It just was opportunistic. And that's yet to be proven as the case, obviously, with the court case going on now. But it everything that sort of tried to put a dent in the myth of Tupac has largely been dismissed.
2: Yeah, especially because look at who it kind of enraptured itself around. You know, there was talk that P. Diddy, then Puff Daddy, had something to do with it. Jennifer Lopez got caught up in it. Apparently and allegedly, you know, she had a gun that was used in the killing. Like, everybody's denied everything. Nobody's talking.
1: And nothing's been proven yet.
2: And nothing's been proven. But, you know, still the accolades come in. Rolling Stone ranked him among the greatest artists of all time since then. He got into the Rock and Roll Hall of Fame induction. It's wild. Billboard last year placed him at number 4 among the top 50 rappers ever. And this is a guy, again, it needs to be said, hasn't really put out anything new in a number of decades. A lot of the re-releases and the greatest hits albums have kind of come from the vault, things that he never really wanted or thought that would ever come out in the first place. But that song, Dear Mama, is still one of the greatest rap songs ever, inducted into the Library of Congress National Recording Register in 2010. Only the third rap song to ever receive that honor. So the music was brilliant. His life was brilliant, mixing with facts and fiction. And then just everybody that kind of circled this case. I'm surprised it's now here again.
1: Yeah, it was such a compressed amount of time. When you look at how much work was done so quickly for him, for anybody around him, I mean, Snoop had sort of set it up. He sort of set the table. And then all of a sudden you have Tupac come, and then Biggie comes, and it was such a incredibly intense and dense season of creation for both of them, right? Like, I mean, they did more in such a small period of time than most people would do in an entire career.
2: Yeah, especially because the first album, Tupacalypse Now, it tackled so many issues that rappers and hip-hoppers are still singing about and rapping about today, with police brutality and poverty and racism. When that album came out, U.S. Vice President Dan Quayle, remember him? He was publicly criticized after a Texas murder case controversy, citing it as an influence. So Tupac responded that he's actually speaking for himself and the young black men population, not... And he's not going to be the media kicking post for an entire demographic. That was his first album, and he's already battling with the second most powerful person in America, with the U.S. Vice President. From then on in, especially with Me Against the World, the album that debuted at number 1, that was his third record. I mean, it's so fast, so quick, so great, and then it was over.
1: Yeah. The media circus seems to be pretty quiet so far on this one, and I'll be curious to see if this turns into the every YouTube channel's talking point of people just sort of pontificating about it or not. I'm not sure people want to know. I think that the myth is better than wanting to know. I know there have been some conspiracies that now that Puff Daddy's sort of incarcerated for all of his troubles and all the things that are going on, that there could be some information that comes out there. I don't know if that's to be the case or not. That has not been proven. That's just online gossip. But it would be interesting to see where it goes. I'm not sure people really want to know, Eric.
2: Yeah, you know, when fact and fiction meet, especially in entertainment, you go with the fiction because it makes the better story. I think that having the court case where, quote, the facts will come out, that will be fascinating to see in the next couple of days what goes on.
1: Eric Alper, thatericalper.com. Get connected on the socials as well, and we will be talking about this again, I promise you. A court case about someone charged with the death of Tupac Shakur has started. Shane Hewitt and The Night Shift. We will follow that one. Yeah, it was like the core for me, too, so I'm super curious. We'll be right back.
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14: The National Newsroom of the Canadian Press. I'm David Augustine. Prime Minister Mark Carney has explained why he told the Canadian negotiating team to leave the table after a new trade deal with the U.S. failed on Friday night. Carney says the U.S. proposed a reduction in sectoral tariffs in exchange for other exemptions.
15: With respect to the auto industry, both in terms of the level of the tariffs, the treatment of Canadian content, so Canadian parts, Canadian steel, Canadian content in vehicles, the scope of the tariffs. Americans wanted to limit it to autos only, not include medium and heavy autos and light trucks, to be more specific, not include medium and heavy duty trucks, which is a big change.
14: The U.S. has a 25% tariff on vehicles made in Canada and on auto parts that aren't compliant with the Canada-United States-Mexico agreement. A deaf couple in Summerland, British Columbia, say they've escaped the Bald Range wildfire after their neighbor warned them using gestures and a handwritten note. Advocates stress that inclusive emergency planning, such as accessible alerts and shelters, are essential to ensure safety for all. Evan Wickland is a senior researcher with the Manitoba-based disability organization Eviance. He says governments too often treat wildfire or flood as one-offs rather than a recurring risk that demands the same advanced planning people with disabilities are told to do for themselves.
16: Well, it's not just like a response, right? It has as much to do with response as it has to do with mitigation and preparedness.
14: Programs like voluntary registries can help identify vulnerable residents, but experts caution they aren't a complete solution due to privacy and resource concerns. Well, U.S. President Donald Trump is urging a federal judge to reject the BBC's request for the court's help in securing records from his family in Trump's defamation case against the British broadcaster. Personal lawyers for Trump argued in a court filing that the BBC is trying to gain politically driven leverage over Trump by serving subpoenas to two of his children and his son-in-law. The BBC request for the testimony and documents come in response to Trump's $10 billion defamation lawsuit against it. A ruling has not immediately been made on the dispute. In the U.S., with more than 10,000 cases of foodborne illnesses reported since May of this year, there's a high concern about what's safe to eat.
17: This week, the FDA upgrading a recall of some frozen blueberries and mixed berries to its highest level risk warning for possible E. coli contamination. The frozen berries were sold at Publix stores under the Greenwise brand, with 12 people becoming ill in two states, but people could still have them at home.
14: That was ABC's Andrew Dimbert reporting. And mobility tests can provide valuable indications of your stamina and strength and can also estimate a person's risk for a fall. They're useful to doctors who work to treat people who are aging or those with injuries. Experts say strength and mobility are just one part of healthy aging, noting tests in cognition, memory, hearing, eyesight, and others are key to evaluating how someone is aging. This is the Canadian Press. In sports, the Toronto Blue Jays, who have won 8 of their last 12, can win a 3-game series against the Yankees in New York today. After dropping Friday's opener 3-1, the Jays bounced back with a 4-3 win on Saturday, out-hitting the host 15-4. Louis Varland earned his 29th save of the season. Starter Dylan Cease threw 6 2/3 innings of two-hit ball, and Nathan Lucas hit the game-winning homer in the 8th inning. J.J. Bleda of the visiting Cincinnati Reds hit for the cycle Saturday night in his first 4 at-bats against the Arizona Diamondbacks. The Cincinnati left fielder doubled in the first inning, tripled in the third, and singled in the fourth. And Miyu Yamashita of Japan carded a tournament record 54-hole score of 191 and tied another record for the largest lead after 3 rounds at the CPKC Women's Open in Edmonton. Canadian teenager Aphrodite Dang shot the day's lowest round of 63 and at 10 under is tied for 6th. From the Canadian Press, I'm David Augustine.
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1: Dr. Sylvain Charlebois is here. Trade on everybody's mind right now. One of the targets of trade, of course, would be the cows, the supply management, the dairy, and all the other things that are wrapped around it. A conversation the food professors had for a long time now. Some good, some bad, some progress, a whole lot of unknowns. So we can't sit here and speculate, Sylvain, but we can talk about how much in the past did America use when it came to access to our market and dairy.
2: Yeah, so I don't know if you saw my numbers that I released today, but it's hard not to understand why President Trump and Americans are upset with us. We never actually delivered on our promises at all. So back in 2020 with CUSMA 1.0, we basically decided to allow millions of kilos of dairy products into the Canadian market. We actually agreed to this. And of course, to do that, we set up a mechanism to grant quotas to specific companies in Canada, which would allow them to import American products into Canada.
1: Yeah.
2: But
1: to be able to track and know how much is coming there, how much did you used to do, how much is new, like you got to measure it.
2: Exactly. So it's all tariff-free, so because we're good people, right?
1: Of course
2: we actually granted those quotas to companies that weren't necessarily all that keen in seeing more competition, like Loblaws and retailers, and they all have their private labels, they all have their brands, but oops. So out of 100% of all the quotas that were supposed to be honored and used, only 40% of the volume went from America to Canada over the last 6 years. And get this. So for you and I, that represents about $1 billion worth of dairy products that never actually crossed the border into Canada the last 6 years.
1: Okay, so they opened up the border and said you're allowed to say send X amount of American milk and milk products in to be processed or used or sold. And then America just didn't send that much. Access to the market, maybe the grocery stores, whatever, they didn't go buy as much as they thought they would have. But the balancing program, which was like, hey, we're going to let this much in, but it's not going to cost you any money, so we're going to give you a free rebate here. It's like those rebate checks were sent out based on the quota value, not on what was actually used. So basically the government paid farmers and these people way more than was actually used. Am I understanding that correctly?
2: Pretty much. Your arithmetic in high school served you well. Serves you well, anyways. So essentially, what's going on, and frankly, I know a lot of people that are listening in are upset with President Trump and the Americans and all that stuff. I understand that. But when it comes to dairy, I think we need to accept some of the blame here. Because dairy farmers convinced Ottawa they needed money to be compensated, and I'm actually using air quotes here.
1: Compensated. Works well on the radio. Well done.
2: Yes, that's right. And they convinced Ottawa that they needed money because more competition will be coming in.
1: Right.
2: So for CUSMA alone, it's $1.2 billion of taxpayers' money that is being given to dairy farmers right now. I think it's a 5-year program or 6-year program. So each dairy farms in Canada, is receiving some money from Ottawa to compensate them, for the losses created by CUSMA. But we're not allowing more products into the market. We're allowing very few products into the market. So I don't know, Shane, but when I'm calculating all this, I'm wondering, well, should Ottawa reimburse Canadians in a way? Or should we ask dairy farmers to reimburse Ottawa?
1: Yeah, reimbursing Canadians would be interesting because then they'd be using our money to pay us more of our money.
2: Well, Ottawa gives us great service every single day as citizens.
1: Every day.
2: Every day.
1: I don't know. It's just like when I call and I'm on hold for 3 hours.
2: But you pay for that.
1: To the organization that...
2: There's a system that allows you to enjoy music for 3 hours.
1: As long as the artists are getting their royalties, I guess.
2: Yeah.
1: Man, it's crazy to think. So the numbers were originally done on the budget that was coming in, and it's paid out, even though it's not coming in. And so basically it's bonus money at this point, because there was nothing lost because the competition didn't happen.
2: So the travesty of it all is that dairy farmers aren't losing money due to trade deals. And that's a point I've actually been making for years. And that's why sometimes I feel, wow, this supply management thing is a racket, because I often believe that lobby groups are abusing politicians, they're abusing the public, not telling them exactly how things work. They're convincing them that, well, they're the poor child and they need more money, they need more support, but in reality they really don't. I mean, supply management is not supposed to force a government to subsidize, because it is what it is. It's a subsidy.
1: It is.
2: And every time I use that word, dairy farmers are after me saying, no, it's not a subsidy, it's a compensation. No, it's a subsidy. It's a direct payment from our government to farms. And there's nothing wrong with that, to be honest. We need to support our farmers, but at least be honest about it.
1: Well, I make it be accurate or measurable. Right?
2: Exactly.
1: That would be the thing. So what would the sweet spot be then that allows for competition and good trade that works for the benefit of all Canadians, but still does protect the farmers? Because you've said this on this show before, like, you're all for making sure that the industry stays. There are elements of this that are really good ideas if they're executed properly. So what's the sweet spot?
2: Well, instead of being pushed around by President of the United States, because that's exactly what's going on here, and President Trump is not an idiot. He knows that we're very vulnerable. Make the sector less vulnerable, i.e. more competitive. And to do that, you need to set benchmarks that actually allows farmers to become more competitive and reinvest. Some dairy farmers in Canada are actually doing just that. We have farms of 6,000 cows in Canada, and nobody knows. In Quebec, there's one farm with 1,600 cows, because that guy understands that the writing is on the wall. We need to invest. We need more productive farms. So whatever we decide to do, that's exactly what we need to aim for. So the next time we have a president like Donald Trump, we won't feel as vulnerable, because right now all we're seeing are dairy groups saying to Ottawa, don't touch supply management, without really explaining what supply management is. And that leads to dumping, that leads to waste. Let's stop doing all that stuff and let's focus on really what matters most, serving Canadians well and grow the dairy sector, not manage a declining scenario, because we're losing farms right now, despite the fact that people want more dairy proteins, not just in Canada, but around the world. Why not take advantage of that?
1: I think people want lower cost beef cows, and they also want lower cost milk.
2: Did you buy a side of beef yet?
1: No, I didn't do that yet. I got to save up my money, buddy. I don't have your kind of money.
2: You live in the country. I'm sure someone out there
1: in the country
2: is shoveling manure.
1: It's true.
2: Ready for your call.
1: If the wind blows the right way, you can tell.
2: Follow the smell. Follow the money.
1: There are some dairy spots around here that are a little stinky. But we want cheaper prices, though. This whole plan was supposed to protect us as the consumer, too, no?
2: Absolutely. And so this is all about stable prices. And prices have been stable. But at the end of the day, you also want an efficient, competitive sector as well to serve Canadians even better. So I'm not suggesting that things would get cheaper, but there's a good chance that we would see more competition, more variety, different products. Anybody who's been to the United States or Europe would see that the dairy section of the grocery store is much more interesting, many more choices.
1: Mm-hmm. Lots of cheese if you
2: go
1: to France.
2: Cheese! Protein fortified cheese! Yes!
1: I love it. Well, it's fascinating. And if the money's getting wasted, that's even a greater conversation than just is it effective. And so effective is one conversation.
2: Lots of new pickup trucks in the countryside, to be honest.
1: Yeah, wasted money is another one. Dr. Sylvain Charlebois, food professor. Thank you.
2: All right.
0: Mm-hmm.
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1: It must have been 5 or 6 years ago, the first conversation we had about the 4-day work week. And there's a website you can go to. It's 4dayweek.com. And as opposed to the notion about, hey, 4 days is great, these are folks that are doing research around the world and finding out, is it actually better? And they find businesses that are willing to partner and find out where it works and where it doesn't work and where it just needs change and all of these things. And so we've had a long relationship with the folks at 4-Day Week. I think it's pretty fantastic. I'm excited to have Debbie Bailey on, who's joining us from Australia for part of this conversation for the 4-Day Week. And for us, it's good evening. For you, it's good morning.
2: Yep. Great to see you, Shane. Thank you for having me. And yes, good morning on my side. But I hope it's a nice evening for everyone there.
1: It is. It's summertime for us, so this is pretty nice, as opposed to, I guess, the middle of winter for you, which is, from our perspective, probably still pretty nice.
2: I think it is. It's certainly no snow. It's dark, but it's barely put a jumper on type of weather.
1: One of the things I like to talk about, Debbie, in my keynotes when we talk about language and communication is not often the topic at hand. It's what wraps around the topic. It's like a tug of war, most things in life, and I have a writing piece on this, so I really enjoy digging into it. The writing piece is called Drop the Rope. And it's often when we get ourselves into situations where we're wrestling with something. We don't realize what sort of the alligator is on the other end of the rope that we're wrestling with. And so when we talk about the 4-day week, Ryan and I were sitting here and thought, you know what? Okay, 4-day week. We know what that sounds great. 4 times 8 hours, increase efficiency. You're not working more. You have more time to deal with life stuff. We have not had a conversation about 3-day weekend, which would be the other end of the rope here.
2: Absolutely.
1: And I'm excited to learn, okay, if we're going to talk about 4-day week, I think we get people much more excited about it if we can talk about 3-day weekend. What do you think?
2: I totally agree. You certainly get the employees a lot more excited about the 3-day weekend. The employers still need to think about the 4-day week and how do they get that productivity and efficiency. But I love the other side of the rope, because there are some really surprising things that people start to experience when they start to get those 3 days off in a row. And that's the magical piece. When I work with organizations, there's a lot of preparation that goes into it and a lot of, you know, finding those efficiencies and all that stuff that you've got to do from a business side. But then about week 3, once they actually turn that 4-day week on, that's when the light bulb goes on and it's almost like a physical weight lifts off people's shoulders. And you say to them, you know, what did you do with your 5th day or your gift day or whatever you call it? And the responses are so cool. There's everything from, you know, I spent the day in my garden, or I went out and had a coffee and read a book, or I got to the dentist appointment that I couldn't get to for the last, you know, 3 months. And everyone's a bit different. Generally speaking, in that first little period, so when you first start doing a 4-day week, it tends to be more life admin because we're so busy. We're trying to jam stuff into our lives.
1: Well, we're in debt in our lives generally when it comes to the tasks. You just said it, like I'm 3 months overdue to see the dentist or get a haircut or whatever. Like we are already in life debt.
2: That's it. And then you carry the guilt that goes with that. You might have elderly parents or people that you've been meaning to see or catch up with, and you try and jam that in on the weekend, around weekend sport, or trying to do things, fixing up your own house or any of those types of jobs, and it just gets really cramped. So what we tend to see is that life admin happens on that 5th day. So they're catching up on all of those appointments, but that's where the weight's coming off their shoulders, because they're not feeling like they have to squish everything into those 5 days. So their evenings and their lunch breaks tend to free up. So it's not just the 3-day weekend they get to enjoy, it's the other parts of the week as well. And then as you get a little bit further down the track, what we tend to see once people have been doing this for a while and you catch up a bit, you get a little bit out of that debit side of the equation, people start doing things like hobbies or take up some bushwalking or do volunteering and start getting back into the things that feed the soul, the things that really give them that energy, whatever it happens to be. And so it's a really nice transition to watch. But it doesn't just automatically happen. You know, you don't get that end of the rope without actually doing the work in the first place. You've got to restructure how your week works. You've got to change the way that you work.
1: It would be a massive reprogramming of really our brains and routines. I mean, that in itself is a big job and a burden on the business, a burden on the people. And I imagine it this way. If I could think back when I was a kid, I mean, my life is my life. I mean, it's all my fault. but my parents, I got to observe my parents without the emotional connection. And really when I think about my parents when I was a kid, the weekend was Friday night. There was usually some sort of activity, whether it was a work thing or a hobby thing, friends, the ball team, the whatever. There was that. And then Saturday was usually some sort of family activity. There was a hockey game, sports thing, whatever. Saturday night, maybe some movie time with the kids or whatever, driving kids to this, driving kids to that.
2: Yeah.
1: Sunday morning was usually up for something, get a bunch of things done. It wasn't until about 2 or 3 Sunday afternoon that things finally turned off.
2: Yeah.
1: But then as my parents got older and they got into more managerial executive style positions, once Sunday night came and dinner happened, then all of a sudden it was prep for tomorrow. So the window of the weekend is actually quite small when you truly look
2: Absolutely.
1: At it. I mean, once you go through the honey-do list of things that you should do,
2: Yeah. You
1: get a very small window. I'm assuming part of the secret is the cumulative effect of 3 days in a row. Like if a business wants to go two on, one off, two on, two off, does that work the same way?
2: No, unfortunately it doesn't. And it's simply because you need that period of extended time of rest. And you hit the nail on the head there. So there are organizations that might do the 2-1-1-off and change their rosters around like that, but they don't get the same benefits of that extended rest. They're not getting the ability to compartmentalize things. You know, this is the day that I do all my housekeeping chores. This is the day I do my cleaning. This is the day I go and see my parents. And then I've got 2 whole days of the weekend to do what I and my family want to do. It's just having that gift of those 3 days together makes a very big difference. I did some work with an organization in Canada, a local government, actually, regional district of Okanagan-Similkameen. And one of their employees was telling me after they're about 3 to 6 months in, his wife loves the fact that he now does a 4-day week. So he has the Monday off, and so he gets Saturday, Sunday, and then the Monday. And I asked him, I think that's great. What's the attraction for your wife? Why does she love it? And she said, because they get to enjoy their weekend on the Saturday and Sunday, and then on the Monday, together, they do the housekeeping, they do the cleaning, they do the shopping, they get themselves ready for the week. And for them, that was just such a huge bonus to be able to do those jobs together and then still spend 2 whole days at home doing the things that they enjoyed. And that was the gift that it was giving him. And he was more than happy to restructure his week and work incredibly focused on those other 4 days of the work week in order to make that happen.
1: We're in Canada, we have stats, right? Stat holidays, I'm assuming most places do.
2: Yeah.
1: Does that mean that stat holidays, people still get a 4-day week, like the stat counts as the weekend, or do they get a 4-day weekend on those types of weekends?
2: So every organization is different, because when you design a 4-day week, it has to work for the organization and for the customers that you serve. So for some organizations, they will not get the stat holiday plus the gift day.
1: One extra day.
2: Yeah.
1: Like a 4-day weekend.
2: Yeah. So because then trying to fit your work into 3 days can be actually quite stressful, and the 4-day week is actually meant to do the opposite. So some organizations will say, if there's a stat holiday, then there's no extra day off that week. Some organizations will choose to allow them to have the stat holiday and an extra day, and it just depends on the culture of the organization and what can work. The cool part about the 4-day week is it's not fixed. So it moves. It has to flex up and it has to flex down based on what's happening in the organization. So I gave the example of RDOS just before. They're an organization that do a 4-day week when they can. Apparently we've got the fires happening over in Okanagan, so they are not working a 4-day week. They have to be 5 days on in order to man the fire operations and the emergency services. So there are certain times when the 4-day week doesn't happen because the business or the organization needs everyone to do their full contracted hours. And people go into this process acknowledging that. The vast majority of the time, you're getting your 4-day week, but there's that give and take that works really well so that the organization and your customers are still getting the service and the standards that they expect.
1: And more coming up here with Debbie. We're connecting about the 4-day week program, in particular the 3-day weekend. Debbie Bailey's down in Australia. She's the co-CEO of 4-Day Week Global. And I want to talk about that a little bit. I want to talk about the resistance behind it and the resistance with organizations and with people, because it's a big change to do it. We'll be right back. Shane Hewitt. The
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1: And is actually a completely different perspective on the same topic. Debbie Bailey's here from Australia, in Brisbane, in fact, co-CEO of 4-Day Week Global. The notion of the 4-Day Week is a big change. And you, if everyone missed it in the conversation, it will be on the podcast, the first part of the chat here. But this is a reprogram of lives. And some of the things in life are not getting reprogrammed. Here in Canada, of course, it's hockey season most of the year. For most hockey parents, it doesn't really go away. But hockey programs don't change. Like, they're still running kids around on Saturdays and Sundays and all the things. How much of a square peg round hole does this at least start off being, and resistance from people, the notion of a 4-day week, more efficient, but more time to be around family, which makes you a better employee?
2: Yeah, look, the ideal sounds wonderful, and it's the ideal that grabs people. Who wouldn't want to work 4 days a week and still be paid for five? That sounds fantastic. Oftentimes people then think about the reality and they look at how their work is currently and cannot fathom how on earth they can possibly fit 5 days worth of work into four. And that's the square peg round hole challenge. We aren't asking people to fit 5 days worth of work into four. We're actually asking people to redesign the way that work is happening in their organization. We know in every organization around the world, in our 5-day week structure, there is waste. There's efficiencies that can be gained. There are meetings that go too long. No agendas. There's workflows that bottleneck. There's decisions that have to go too far up to be made. There are lots of things that slow down the way that work happens in our organizations. But if we're prepared to stop and rethink how that work flows and how it occurs, we can find lots of big savings. If you just reduced your meetings by 15 minutes, so instead of a standard hour and you dropped it by 15 minutes, you had four of those, there's an hour you've gotten back in your week by doing just simply changing the meeting invite. That's without even thinking about the structure or the workflows that go with it. So the key is we can't just think about the idea of let's squish these 5 days into four, because it absolutely will not work. You have to be prepared as a worker, but also as an employee, to have a look at how things are happening and be prepared to do them differently. The key with that is also the workforce are the experts in their own jobs. So this is not about leaders saying, this is what we're going to do. It's more about leaders saying, we've got the appetite to do this, but team, you're the experts. Tell me how we could do this better. All those things that you've grumbled about and just said, oh, that's just how we do it. What are those things? What could we do differently? And then we start changing them one by one. So it's not an avalanche of change happening in one go, because that's not going to work and it's not going to stick. We're humans. It takes time for us to change. But what we do is actually make sure that we find bite-sized pieces that we can use as our foundation and then just keep layering on them and start to get that incremental change. And that's how organizations start to get those hours back and allow the work to flow freer.
1: In a office scenario where tasks are a little bit less measurable, right? There's some maintenance things, all that. That makes sense. There are some front-facing scenarios, like we have to be open from 9 until 5 in a retail scenario. I mean, so there has to be someone standing at the till.
2: Yeah.
1: How do you manage businesses like that? Do they fit into this? Because truck drivers, it still takes the same amount of time to drive the stuff from point A to point B,
2: yeah,
1: right? The truck driver might get more efficient at loading and unloading all those things. But generally speaking, a truck driver or delivery person still takes 5 hours to drive here. So those things don't seem like they quite apply the same way as others. How do you manage that expectation when maybe the office staff is like 4-day week, but the actual executable people that are standing at the cash register, yeah, well, someone's got to be here on Sunday to sell the t-shirt.
2: Exactly. Look, that's a really great question. And it means that the organization's got to think a little bit harder about how they approach this. So I've worked with retail, so 7-day-a-week retail operations. And yes, you do have to have the store open at certain hours. You do need to have people there. What we do is we have a look at the workflows and the processes. I've worked with a kitchen cabinet maker. And so, that's the sort of thing where you're still going to have someone on the router. You've got to have someone doing the delivery, someone packaging.

0: and it has to work through the process. But if you can break down that workflow and see if you can find some efficiencies, there are some opportunities there. The other thing with those kind of client-facing type of roles is often those are the roles where we have the most absenteeism. So there's lots of sick leave taken, mental health days. We often struggle to attract and retain good staff into those roles. I'm currently working with an aged care facility, and so you can't make showers happen faster for the elderly. They take as long as they take. But what we can do is we can have a much more stable workforce. So if we can incentivize the workforce to be as efficient as they can in 4 days, what we're able to do is we're able to save money on overtime, on lost time, on absenteeism. And so we can still balance the books and balance the equation that way because we've got a nice stable workforce that give that continuity of service. So there are different ways of looking at it for different sectors and industries. So no industry is off the cards, but the appetite has to be there with the leadership and also the team to think differently about how they do things.
1: Okay, so results in that scenario, if we're talking about a retail store or even a restaurant, that customer service increases, sales increase, people are happier to be there, not only the fact that there's less stress than everyone else because, you know, Bob no-showed again. So those things would be directly measurable, I'm assuming.
0: Absolutely.
1: What 4-day week is a great idea. 3-day weekend is a completely different look at that. I would worry, though, Debbie, we're humans and we get sucked into stuff. Mm-hmm. And generally, soulfully speaking and philosophically speaking, that our search for purpose means that we often take on too much. And I would worry that we just go into more time debt when we have, it's like if we do a 3-day weekend, and I love the idea, don't get me wrong. I mean, sure. Hey, if it came to me, I'd be like, yes,
0: I'm in.
1: But the if you can make that happen, that would, let me introduce you
0: I'll
1: to
0: work
1: some people.
0: That.
1: But at the same time though, people are generally lost and depleted in life today. And I worry that the machine, the muscle memory is not there to not just fill it with more stuff, to spend more time death scrolling on the phone, to do more of those negative things. And that worries me a little bit because that could just exaggerate the stress and the pressure.
0: Yeah, look, it could. I think at some point we have to give our fellow humans some credit. At the moment, the doom scrolling is happening because we're in debt. We've had a massive day. The kids have kept me running until 9 or 10 o'clock at night, and I've done nothing for me, so I'm sitting there doom scrolling. When we transition to a 3-day weekend, what tends to happen is that the space away from work and the space out of that pressure cooker running constantly cycle tends to have a bit of a circuit breaker. It doesn't mean it happens overnight. So your first few weeks of doing the 3-day weekend can be a challenge. You're still stressing about work. You're feeling like you didn't get enough done. You haven't changed all your behaviors because you can't. And so it takes practice. But when you go through a process like this, you're actually dedicating yourself to changing the way that you work. And then that tends to flow into how you approach your weekend or those 3 days, because it truly is a gift to have that extra day. And people acknowledge that and feel that. And there's a sense of, I don't want to waste this. So yes, the doom scrolling or the Netflix binging might happen to start with, but it doesn't happen all the way through because people have that break and they're able to re-identify those things that they've always wanted to do and give them a go.
1: Well, I would imagine from the business perspective, one of the secrets to this is it actually exposes the failures and the fissures that are inside the business design, and those can all be adjusted, right? So I would imagine that's it, because as soon as things are kind of getting covered up and band-aided together, yeah, but then everyone has to be more efficient, you find out really quick who's failing. So, that would be one of the secrets behind it, and that becomes a coaching or a change scenario, which is great. And I'll be honest, my experience of it for me is, let me share this, that I'm 4 days before I usually even start to feel like I've had my first moment to myself, and it's consistent for me. It's 10 days before I kind of go, oh, clarity in a row. Yeah. In my current stress level. So, I mean, when I got to take 2 weeks off work, I truly effectively get about 3 days.
0: Yeah.
1: Cause by the fourth day, I'm worried about coming back to work. It's remarkable. All right. Get connected with this idea. imagine thinking about it a little bit differently. Instead of 40week.com, 3-day weekend would be a great way to go and think about what you could accomplish with that. Debbie Bailey, thank you.
0: Thank you, Shane.
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1: The Blue Jays. You might remember my next guest, Liz McGuire, from such moments as a woman gets hit in the face with a baseball. And in case you forgot about that, this is from the CBC chat.
12: I got rocked. I didn't see it coming. When it hit me, I thought, I've been hit with a baseball. Within minutes, I had a goose egg right on my head. At this time, I can confirm that I am concussed.
1: Are we still concussed a couple years later, Liz?
12: Honestly, man, I think I'm out of the fog now. I think I'm just happy to be here. For other listeners, that ball hit at 110 miles an hour. I do not advise it.
1: No, hey, wear a helmet.
12: Helmet or, like, don't have two beers in each hand. Like, I was holding two beers. Maybe keep a hand free.
1: Does that make it better? Because
12: yes.
1: you literally had two beers?
12: Oh, my God. No, I had two beers in my – I had a beer in each hand. Mm-hmm. I was so drunk that when the ball hit, I went limp. I couldn't feel anything, and I just stood up, and I was like, I'm probably fine.
1: It's probably good that you were drinking, because that would have really knocked you out.
12: It was country night. It was country night, and I was imbibing.
1: Can we share that you're from Pembroke? So you're a rural girl.
12: I'm a rural girl in the big city, just taking advantage of, at the time, we had cheap tickets. Like, we had cheap seats. Actually, we had good seats that night. We were in the 100s in the outfield. Mid-side outfield by third base.
1: Yeah, see, that's a scary spot, though.
12: Well, the thing is, it's not where the ball usually goes. In fact, someone uploaded it on the internet, not of me getting hurt, but it was, I was up in like row 30. A weird, like, people said to me, they're like, Liz, we didn't not even know a ball was coming until we saw your hat fly off.
1: Wow.
12: And, I don't know. Having a beer in each hand is a good Friday night endeavor, but maybe sit up a little higher.
1: Sit up a little higher. Liz McGuire is here. Blue Jays is the convo. You're okay now, though, so that's good.
12: Yep.
1: Took a little bit to get out of the woods. You still talking podcasts and stuff about the Blue Jays. You love the Blue Jays. And and this year, they're kind of doing a thing, I thought, as opposed to going to, like, you know, the same old, you know, sports announcer. Why don't we just go to the fan?
12: Thanks, buddy. Yeah, this is the thing. Like, I do love the Blue Jays. I try and get to 30, 40 games a year.
1: Oh, wow.
12: I have quarter seasons right now, but as you know, the prices went up after the playoff push. So yeah, it's made things a little more difficult.
1: It is.
12: But I think right now we're at the precipice of finally something building. Mm. Like, all year they've been pretty lackluster. Actually, it's not even their fault. It's been a weird quagmire of the worst fate available regarding injuries. Mm-hmm. We've had a lot of weird injuries, and we've had a lot of weird underperformance, especially from Vladdy Guerrero Jr. But in this moment, I think they've won the last 7 of 10. Mm-hmm. We're the half game out of the wild card spot. And we could get something going here. Our bullpen is looking pretty great. And I know everybody at the trade deadline was really sad about losing Kevin Gausman, as was I. But we've had some really good additions to the team. And it's almost like the young bloods have kind of spurred on kind of the older players to be competitive again.
1: Yeah, it's kind of wild to see. And correct me if I'm wrong. I don't want to be too pragmatic, mm-hmm, because I know you're a fan. I don't think anybody has World Series stars in their eyes this year. But at the same time, a playoff run is fun. And I think fans would like a little bit of playoff run if they can.
12: Yeah, here's the thing. You know, it's been such a hard year. If we just had a little run at the playoffs, a September hot run, get the wild card, then we'll see from there. But in terms of, like, meaningful competitive baseball in September is ideally your goal. It's a fun place to be. And it's so crazy that we're last or second last in the AL East, yet we are still in playoff competition. And this is a team that often, when they're up against the rails, will push back, and we know they can push back, but I don't know which of the teams we're gonna get from the Jays this year, but I think we're on the start of something. I mean, it could be a real hot streak. We could be heartbroken, but even just having this conversation, I'm delighted and I'm excited.
1: This is great. You know what I'm really excited for? Like, 30 years from now, when old and retired, I really want to see that version of Liz McGuire's Blue Jay fandom.
12: Let's go. Oh, yeah.
1: Right? Like, retired, able to watch all the games, like, just sitting back in your rocking chair, whatever.
12: Not even rocking chair. Like, when I think about what I want out of my life,
1: yeah,
12: right, when I think about it, now I could either go back to the farm, go out to pasture, hang out with a bunch of cows, or I choose downtown Toronto and going to a whole bunch of Blue Jays games with my buddies, and becoming an updated version of the home plate lady who goes, yes.
1: I think
12: there's something beautiful in that. And I also think that with the Blue Jays is, when you've been a fan for a long time, you know, there's ebbs and flows of brilliance, of not. And the best feeling in the world is being at the baseball game with your friends. It's just shooting the breeze with your baseball buddies, hanging out. I mean, I truly think, like, that is bliss.
1: Mm-hmm. The game I went to last year was, it was a bit of a rally game where the last few innings come from behind and win. And so that's exciting. Baseball generally, you know, you could sit and be social and miss the whole game and still have a nice day, and the game can be meh. But when it's a rally game and when there's a little bit on the line and that entire stadium is jazzed about it, like that's the good human vibey feelings, Liz.
12: I think here's the thing. It's true. Like there's, it's just in an, it's like the it's like everything all at once, right? It's like everything all at once pumping through your veins. And this is the thing. Baseball is the closest sport or thing I've come to a miracle. You know, that George Springer 3-run home run in game 7 of the ALCS, that was, it felt like we were witnessing a miracle. And in our day to day, you know, price of groceries up, everything is up. We don't see a lot of miracles. And it's rare that we have a collective experience, right? We're together. We can't fast forward it, right? We have to exist within the second, within this moment. And it's the church of baseball. Like, you know, sometimes it giveth, sometimes it taketh away. But to be present and in that moment is very, very important. And it is addictive. And I also think that, like, there's not a lot of sports where you can score 4 runs with the swing of a bat. It can go up and down for you and against you. And you only know where you are when that final out is called. And it is the best feeling. It's the best feeling of community I think I've ever felt.
1: That's so great. It's contagious, your love for it, Liz. Like, it truly is. And it is exciting. So, okay, truly, for the team, and what do you want to see as a Blue Jays fan? I mean, we know this season, it's kind of white knuckling it to get some extra games and some fun. Yeah. But I mean, you've got these other teams with mega, mega money. What do you hope to see for your team?
12: Well, I will also say that, yes, we also do have mega money. Rogers is, I think, the third richest owner in baseball, maybe second. What I hope for my team in baseball is within this season is I hope we get a good playoff push. There's actually a lot of baseball left. There's over a month of baseball left to be played in the regular season. So I want us to stay competitive. I'd like us to hit. So the kind of goal of baseball is to win more games than you lose. So it's to be at 500. I would like us to be at 500 and also to play at 600 in the next month. So win series. Just keep winning series. And what I like about, actually, I'm in a rare spot where I like our ownership. I think our ownership made so much money last year. They're like, we want to win because we make money, which is a good incentive. And I like our manager had a statement. John Schneider had a statement, and that is, we don't got to make it pretty. We're just going full send right now. And that's what I want. I want my team to be gritty, to eke out wins, to want to win, and if they fall short, my heart will be broken, but I will love the ride.
1: Liz McGuire, you might remember from such moments in 2024 of getting hit in the head with a baseball. She's good now.
12: Let's go.
1: The best. Thank you very much, my friend.
12: Thank you.
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14: From the National Newsroom of the Canadian Press, I'm David Augustine. Canada is preparing to hit the U.S. with dollar-for-dollar tariffs in response to new 50% duties on $28 billion worth of Canadian products that took effect just after midnight on Saturday. Prime Minister Mark Carney says the U.S. negotiating team raised issues on cultural sectors that became a sudden sticking point for why talks fell apart at the 11th hour.
15: Continual efforts, always resisted, as I said in my remarks, and always will be resisted. Efforts to restrict our protections of our language, our culture, and in effect, our sovereignty.
14: Canada's counter-tariffs are set to go into effect on September 8th. Connected vehicles are becoming computers on wheels, and a new Quebec report warns they are collecting far more personal information than many drivers realize. The province's Commission on Ethics in Science and Technology identifies 12 major privacy risks. Some include location tracking, cyber attacks, and insurance programs that can penalize drivers based on where and when they travel. The report calls for a stronger government oversight and better data protections, while acknowledging connected vehicles can also provide safety benefits. South Africa's envoy to Canada says Ottawa risks falling behind its peers in building commerce in Africa.
16: High Commissioner Riaz Sheikh says Ottawa still sees African countries as mostly recipients of aid and security assistance, despite a Canadian strategy that calls for seeing the continent as nations with dynamic markets set for high growth. Sheikh's working to get Canada to sign a strategic partnership agreement with South Africa for key industries. He says that could lead to both countries having a regional springboard. Sheikh says South Africa is impressed with Alberta and Saskatchewan creating strategies to develop industries. And his country is also studying how Nova Scotia has digitized health and drug records. Jason Wide, The Canadian Press.
14: In the U.S., the FDA giving the green light to 11 new nicotine products, giving authorization for them to be marketed and sold at a higher nicotine concentration.
17: Some people saying, hey, this is Philip Morris trying to find a different type of nicotine customer if people are smoking less cigarettes. But on the other hand, what Philip Morris and some advocates are saying is this might be a safer option for certain adults who are trying to switch away from traditional combustible cigarettes. But then again, on the flip side, what we worry about are the youth with that developing brain, kids who have never smoked a cigarette before and now finding Zyn pouches, which are easier and more concealable to use.
14: That was ABC News medical contributor and pediatrician Dr. Alok Patel. And Iran's new top security advisor is threatening retaliation against neighboring countries that join U.S. efforts to pressure Tehran economically. Mohsen Rezaei says Iran could target alternative oil shipping routes if neighboring countries take part in what he calls an economic war. In the meantime, Egypt is trying to revive U.S.-Iran negotiations, while Iran says some ships carrying Iraqi oil have been allowed to pass through the Strait of Hormuz. This is the Canadian Press. In sports, Chad Kelly threw three touchdown passes and ran for another to lead the Toronto Argonauts past the visiting Hamilton Tiger Cats 39-20 on a rainy Saturday night. Now the Argos tied the season series at 1-1 heading into their annual Labor Day clash on September 7th at Hamilton Stadium. The Toronto Blue Jays, who have won 8 of their last 12, can win a 3-game series against the Yankees in New York on Sunday. After dropping Friday's opener 3-1, the Jays bounced right back with a 4-3 win on Saturday, out-hitting the hosts 15-4. Louis Varland earned his 29th save of the season, started Dylan Cease through 6 and 2/3 innings of two-hit ball, and Nathan Lucas hit the game-winning homer in the 8th inning. And Brian White scored twice in the first half to lead the Vancouver Whitecaps to a 5-0 Major League Soccer win over visiting FC Dallas Saturday. Now just 11 minutes after fans booed the American National Anthem, Emmanuel Sabi gave the Whitecaps a 1-0 lead. From the Canadian Press, I'm David Augustine.
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18: Taking a look at your weather forecast, we'll see 40% chance of showers with the risk of a thunderstorm and a low of 18 overnight. Continuing showers into the morning with the risk of a thunderstorm in the afternoon, reaching a high of 22. Monday, a mix of sun and cloud with some more rain and a high of 20. And back to some sunny skies for Tuesday with a high of 23.
19: 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It's The Drive with Bonnie Heslop.
20: You may have heard on the news this week that the Asian tiger mosquito has been found in Niagara. How is it different from the mosquitoes that we're used to? Here with all you need to know is the Assistant Medical Officer of Health in Niagara, Dr. Hemda Magni. Hey, how are you?
21: I'm good, Bonnie. How are you?
20: Thank you for joining us. As soon as I see a different kind of mosquito that's an aggressive biter, I think I need more information on this.
21: Absolutely. And that's why we're informing Niagara residents, because it is an interesting finding.
20: Okay. So have we ever identified this mosquito here before?
21: Great question. So we know that Windsor, for instance, has seen it since 2016. And very late last season, and when I say season, it's we're talking about our mosquito season, there was a resident in Lincoln who did find one of these mosquitoes on their private property. And so they notified us at Niagara Region Public Health, and we confirmed the identification of that mosquito being the Aedes albopictus, or what's commonly referred to as the Asian tiger mosquito. And so based on that, we made sure that this year, this season, that we were putting out enhanced mosquito traps to see if we could identify the presence of the new mosquito as well. And we recently did find this new mosquito in Lincoln again.
20: Okay, so twice in Lincoln. Would you assume that it's because of all of the fruit trees?
21: It's hard to know. We know that this mosquito, while it is commonly found in Southeast Asia, it has been seen in bordering states such as Vermont, New Hampshire, Massachusetts, New York. And, you know, we are a border region. So it's probably just a matter of time before we did find it in our neck of the woods. And we know that it's an aggressive daytime biter. So that's made it more unique and kind of easier to find as well.
20: Okay, so does it look physically different from the mosquitoes we're used to?
21: Yeah, it is. It is a very distinct mosquito in that, like other mosquitoes, has a black body, but the Asian tiger mosquito has a single distinct white stripe down the center of its back.
20: Oh.
21: So it is pretty unique in that. And, you know, mosquitoes are very small, so most of us are not looking at them. But for those who are interested, and if they do find one and you happen to have a magnifying glass, you can probably see the stripe.
20: Okay, so they're the same size.
21: They're about the same size as the other mosquitoes. It's this unique identifier of this white stripe that's important.
20: So they operate differently because you mentioned they're aggressive and they're daytime biters, as opposed to the mosquitoes we're used to, which usually it's kind of like just as the sun's going down, they come out.
21: That's right. So most of the mosquitoes we've been used to in Ontario, and there's probably at least a dozen different mosquito species in Ontario that we commonly monitor for, those ones tend to be out during dusk and dawn. So that's why we've always said in public health, you know, make sure that you're either wearing longer clothes, lighter colored clothing, because mosquitoes don't like lighter colored clothing. They're more attracted to darker clothing, as well as putting on bug spray during those parts of the day. But now we know with the Asian tiger, it's mainly active during daytime hours. So really between kind of 11 a.m. and 4 p.m. is when you're going to see them being active and out there and biting.
20: Okay. Any difference to the reaction that we get from these mosquitoes?
21: Nope, it's going to be the same as what you would experience with a typical mosquito bite of any species. So you're going to get the same kind of itching, redness, maybe a small raised bump, and it'll go away in time.
20: Okay. So I think that I encountered a few of these because it was like just a sunny afternoon and I wasn't in like a, you know, super wooded area and I was bit all along my back, like probably 20 bites within 10 minutes. And I thought it was so strange. I even said, this was before, you know, public health let us know about this, but I even said to my husband, I said, how strange is it that it's like the middle of the day, super sunny, and I'm just getting bit? Like they were even landing like on my head, you know, like they were everywhere.
21: Yeah. Well, and we know mosquitoes are not the only insects that can bite. So, you know, I wouldn't want to say that that's for sure the Asian tiger mosquito. But yeah, I think we all have to be on the lookout and make sure we take precautions to protect ourselves, but also to protect everyone around us. There's so many ways that mosquitoes breed, and while Niagara Region's doing a great job of its larvaciding program and the mosquito traps, these mosquitoes in particular, the Asian striped mosquitoes, are ones that will breed in less common places. So, you know, just like shallow bowls of water, if you have a pet water bowl out there, little flower pots, buckets with standing water, those are the things that this mosquito will likely breed in. And so it really is all about all of us taking onus of making sure that we're tossing out that water so that we're not creating these breeding grounds for this particular mosquito.
20: Does this change any kind of direction that you're giving residents in Niagara when it comes to, you know, avoid being bitten or the risk of getting West Nile?
21: Yeah, so we are definitely providing, I would say, enhanced messaging. It's similar messaging to what we already said. You know, I talked about the clothing before and, of course, applying bug spray as well. But now I'd say that, you know what, if you're going to be spending time outdoors during the day, you do the same thing. So you apply your sunscreen and then you apply some bug spray to areas of your body where you know, you know, their skin's going to be visible. And then if you can go around your yard and make sure that those things that are likely to create spaces of standing water can be cleaned out, that would be also very important. Even things like looking at rain barrels and looking at your gutters, those are the areas that typically will be great places, great breeding grounds for this type of mosquito.
20: Okay. All right. Well, I guess so we continue to try to avoid being bitten. Have we had any kind of West Nile case yet when it comes to residents here in Niagara?
21: Yeah, so we haven't had any human cases yet. We have had positive mosquito pools so far, and we know that that's happening across Ontario at the moment. We're likely, like, we're in the thick of it in terms of West Nile season, and so it's probably only a matter of a week or two before we start seeing human cases in our area. And I think what's important to note is that most people will not get very sick from West Nile virus, maybe some mild symptoms like fever and body aches, kind of your typical flu-like reaction. But there are people who could experience more severe complications that can lead to hospitalization. And it's those individuals that we're likely to get a positive test result for and say that they're a human case. So our human cases are definitely underestimating the number of people who get infected with West Nile virus every year. But like I said, it's the people who with weakened immune systems, older individuals, people who have chronic health conditions, pregnant individuals, those are the ones that we worry a little bit more about if they were to contract West Nile virus. So important for those people especially to adhere to our recommendations when it comes to applying bug spray, wearing long clothing, and making sure that their own properties are not breeding grounds for these mosquitoes.
20: Dr. Meg Haney, great information as we head into this weekend. Really appreciate you joining us and updating us on this new mosquito we've added to the whole, you know, pile in Niagara we have now.
21: Thanks for having me on, Bonnie, and wishing you a great weekend.
20: Thank you so much. Dr. Hamida Meghani, she is the Associate or Assistant Medical Officer of Health in Niagara, talking about this new type of mosquito that has been identified twice in Lincoln now, which means, hey, it's probably everywhere. It's called the Asian tiger mosquito, if you want to do some research on it. But it's just more aggressive in the daytime. That's the big change that you'll notice than, you know, compared to our regular old mosquitoes. I'm Bonnie Heslop. This is The Drive on CKTV News.
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0: 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It's The Drive with Bonnie Heslop.
1: The Association of Municipalities of Ontario Conference, or AMO, has now wrapped up. It's a time for municipal leaders to advocate for action and funding on some local issues to provincial officials. Joining me now is St. Catharines Mayor Matt Sisko, who attended the conference. Thanks for joining me, Mayor.
2: Thanks for having me, Bonnie.
1: Okay. Did you have any AMO meetings that had nothing to do with the flooding?
2: We booked these months ago, and I was there both as representing the city as the mayor, but I also had a couple of meetings with respect to Niagara Transit, because I'm the chair of transit, and then also the Ontario Big City Mayors Caucus. We had delegations on a variety of different topics as well. So the flooding and all of the issues around that were a large part of everything the city was doing, and also made its way into all of the other ones, but there were some other businesses as well.
1: We covered the conference as well as we could, and basically, I took some of the clips of responses that you received when you asked. Like, I thought it was a very fair question. You asked a panel, hey, the response wasn't great. How do we make it better than next time? And I felt the answers weren't the best, really. Especially Jill Dunlop saying she had to make sure that everything was safe here because there was some sewage in some basements before they sent teams down. When you were there, did you feel like they took it seriously?
2: I think everybody takes it seriously, but to your point, when I asked that question, it was in a session with the entire cabinet on the stage and about, 1,500 municipal elected officials and staffers in the room. And I was a little bit frustrated. I understood where Minister Flack was coming from, but he kind of made my point for me. The disaster relief assistance programs that the province has are very bureaucratic, and they don't really offer the help that I think residents are looking for. One of the biggest drawbacks to it, disaster relief assistance for Ontarians, we call it DREO, they're telling us, well, listen, this is only for overland flooding. If people had sewer backups, that's not what it's eligible for. And, my point to the province has been, the sewer backups happened because of the overland flooding. Like, one happened because of the other. Mm-hmm. So why are they not eligible? I also understand it's not meant to be insurance people. The province has said that folks need to go through their insurance providers, and that totally makes sense. But there are folks in our community that have tried that. It hasn't worked. And to make their homes habitable, they need help. And so the program's not doing what it needs to do, and I expressed that to the minister. I was more frustrated, though, with the emergency preparedness minister, Minister Dunlop. We started asking for help almost immediately. Like, the first day of the major flooding event, we were reaching out to the province and asking for help. We formalized it in an email the next day, and it took them 10 days. And to say, well, we need to make sure that our volunteers are safe, I agree with you, but I need to make sure my residents are safe, and a city should never be expected to have that kind of a capacity.
1: When you posted that video, Mayor Sisko, it was right before I was going to bed, and I was over Minister Dunlop's comments. I could not believe it, because she was reminding you, listen, you've got to notify us right away. And I knew, just because I've been following this story, and I've been talking with Chief Upper about the response to this, you could not do more. Eventually you're just filming videos in your basement. Like, come on, people.
2: Well, and that's where the video in the basement came from, yeah. Was my frustration, because we've been asking for help. And you actually just keyed in on something that made me the most upset. Like, you're telling me that our staff didn't do their jobs, but they definitely did. Our fire chief, Dave Upper, our deputy chief, Andrea DeJong, like, they've put in as many or more hours than anybody in the community over the last couple of weeks. And to turn around and go, well, you have to ask for help when you need it. We did. We did repeatedly. We did it by phone. We did it by email. We did it in letters from the mayor's office. Our MPP sent a letter. Like, we asked for help, and to try and pretend that we didn't was unfair. And it was unfair to put that out into the room.
1: I agree 100%. I have a whole timeline that your staff has provided me. So if they have any questions, I'm on it. I can send you that as well.
2: I appreciate it.
1: Yeah. So what would you say the current state of the cleanup is now for St. Catharines?
2: I think from an infrastructure standpoint, you know, like city staff have been dealing with sinkholes and a bunch of other infrastructure issues from just the sheer volume of water. I think most of that has been dealt with at this point. You know, we are still working through the vulnerable assistance registry, you know, and I can't say enough good things about Team Rubicon. Since they've been on the ground, they have been an absolute game changer for us. It's allowed, you know, those folks that just didn't have the ability to get their basements emptied and cleaned appropriately, they've been able to help with that and have really, really made life better for a number of residents in our community. We still have folks on the Vulnerable Assistance Registry that we're trying to work through. And, you know, I can't say enough good things about Community Care. You know, they have been working with us. It's a great partnership, getting gift cards, you know, for people who need the help. You know, we were able to arrange for dehumidifiers. The unfortunate reality earlier this week, you know, we were trying to give away supplies, but there was such a demand. Mm-hmm. It went too fast. And, you know, so we're working with Community Care, and our friends Canadian Tire has been amazing throughout all of this. You know, we've seen so many great corporate partners coming to the table and helping out. But all of that cleanup is still continuing. And, you know, it's going to be a process, I think, for quite some time. We actually, the city just announced today, we're going to be doing a telephone town hall next Tuesday from 7 to 8 p.m. to answer folks' questions as well, because in the midst of all the cleanup, you know, a lot of folks are asking about what the recovery looks like, and we know those questions are out there. So we're going to host one on Tuesday from 7 to 8, the same as we do with the budget, where the city will call out anybody who wants to make sure they definitely get a call, though. They can go to the website, stcatharines.ca, and they can find the link there to make sure their phone number's on the call list. But, you know, we really just we want to be able to answer people's questions and explain, you know, exactly what the situation is and what our recovery is going to look like.
1: Mayor Sisko, today's the final day for candidates to file their nomination papers if they are looking to run in the October municipal election. My question for you is, do you feel your response to the floods will help or hurt your reelection campaign?
2: Oh, that's actually a tough question. I mean, I think that we have responded to this in the best way possible. I think the city has done everything. We've thrown everything we can, you know, to try and make the situation better for residents as much as we possibly can. You know, I'm really lucky that I get to work with some really fantastic people. And I already mentioned a couple of them, our Fire Chief Dave Upper, our Deputy Chief Andrea DeJong. You know, they've led the charge, and I'm just trying to make sure that we're all keeping residents at the forefront of what we're talking about. So, you know, I haven't spent a whole lot of time thinking about the impact in the fall. I hope residents, you know, when they get to that point, they'll think we've done everything that the city was capable of doing, and we've advocated as well we can on their behalf.
1: Okay. And the final question, is your basement cleaned up and water-free?
2: So I'm actually standing in my basement right now, and then I just knocked something down. It is dry.
1: Okay.
2: It is dry, and we are, you know, starting to try and figure out what it looks like. We have bedrooms down here, and those bedrooms are necessary in the house, so it's still a little bit cramped on the main floor. But, you know, over time, we're going to try and put some pieces back together so that everybody's got their own space to sleep in.
1: Well, all the best with that. Thank you for joining us, and we'll be talking soon.
2: Thank you so much, Bonnie. You take care.
1: St. Catharines Mayor Matt Sisko joining us to go over some AMO discussions, flooding, and the response to the flooding. I meant to tell Mayor Sisko, I received a press release yesterday from the Ontario government that they were providing municipal infrastructure funding following flooding in Parry Sound last summer. And they just announced it. So I don't think I should have told them that, though. Probably not the best news as they're looking at millions and millions of dollars in infrastructure issues right now due to the flooding. Stay right here. 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This is CKTV News. Wow.

0: From the National Newsroom of the Canadian Press, I'm David Augustine. Canada is preparing to hit the U.S. with dollar-for-dollar tariffs in response to new 50% duties on $28 billion worth of Canadian products that took effect just after midnight on Saturday. Prime Minister Mark Carney says the U.S. negotiating team raised issues on cultural sectors that became a sudden sticking point for why talks fell apart at the 11th hour.
1: Continual efforts, always resisted, as I said in my remarks, and always will be resisted. Efforts to restrict our protections of our language, our culture, and in effect, our sovereignty.
0: Canada's counter-tariffs are set to go into effect on September 8th. Connected vehicles are becoming computers on wheels, and a new Quebec report warns they are collecting far more personal information than many drivers realize. The province's Commission on Ethics in Science and Technology identifies 12 major privacy risks. Some include location tracking, cyber attacks, and insurance programs that can penalize drivers based on where and when they travel. The report calls for stronger government oversight and better data protections, while acknowledging connected vehicles can also provide safety benefits. South Africa's envoy to Canada says Ottawa risks falling behind its peers in building commerce in Africa.
2: High Commissioner Riaz Sheikh says Ottawa still sees African countries as mostly recipients of aid and security assistance, despite a Canadian strategy that calls for seeing the continent as nations with dynamic markets set for high growth. Sheikh's working to get Canada to sign a strategic partnership agreement with South Africa for key industries. He says that could lead to both countries having a regional springboard. Sheikh says South Africa is impressed with Alberta and Saskatchewan creating strategies to develop industries. And his country is also studying how Nova Scotia has digitized health and drug records. Jason White, The Canadian Press.
0: In the U.S., the FDA giving the green light to 11 new nicotine products, giving authorization for them to be marketed and sold at a higher nicotine concentration.
3: Some people saying, hey, this is Philip Morris trying to find a different type of nicotine customer if people are smoking less cigarettes. But on the other hand, what Philip Morris and some advocates are saying is this might be a safer option for certain adults who are trying to switch away from traditional combustible cigarettes. But then again, on the flip side, what we worry about are the youth with that developing brain, kids who have never smoked a cigarette before and now finding Zyn pouches, which are easier and more concealable to use.
0: That was ABC News medical contributor and pediatrician Dr. Alok Patel. And Iran's new top security advisor is threatening retaliation against neighboring countries that join U.S. efforts to pressure Tehran economically. Mohsen Rezaei says Iran could target alternative oil shipping routes if neighboring countries take part in what he calls an economic war. In the meantime, Egypt is trying to revive U.S.-Iran negotiations, while Iran says some ships carrying Iraqi oil have been allowed to pass through the Strait of Hormuz. This is the Canadian Press. In sports, Chad Kelly threw 3 touchdown passes and ran for another to lead the Toronto Argonauts past the visiting Hamilton Tiger Cats 39-20 on a rainy Saturday night. Now, the Argos tied the season series at 1-1 heading into their annual Labor Day clash on September 7th at Hamilton Stadium. The Toronto Blue Jays, who have won 8 of their last 12, can win a 3-game series against the Yankees in New York on Sunday. After dropping Friday's opener 3-1, the Jays bounced right back with a 4-3 win on Saturday, out-hitting the hosts 15-4. Louis Varland earned his 29th save of the season, started Dylan Cease through 6 2/3 innings of 2-hit ball, and Nathan Lucas hit the game-winning homer in the 8th inning. And Brian White scored twice in the first half to lead the Vancouver Whitecaps to a 5-0 Major League Soccer win over visiting FC Dallas Saturday. Now, just 11 minutes after fans booed the American National Anthem, Emmanuel Sabi gave the Whitecaps a 1-0 lead. From the Canadian Press, I'm David Augustine.
4: Taking a look at your weather forecast, we'll see 40% chance of showers with a risk of a thunderstorm and a low of 18 overnight. Continuing showers into the morning with a risk of a thunderstorm in the afternoon, reaching a high of 22. Monday, a mix of sun and cloud with some more rain and a high of 20. And back to some sunny skies for Tuesday with a high of 23.
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1: Next day gone, sometimes a big thank you to St. Catharines Mayor Matt Sisko for joining me before the break talking about the AMO conference. Also at the AMO conference, the town of Lincoln. If you don't know what AMO is, it's the Association of Municipalities of Ontario conference. It was being held in Ottawa earlier this week. It's a chance for municipal leaders to go and to advocate for funding or action on some local issues. So now let's get the take from Lincoln CAO. Mike Kirkopoulos joins us. Hello, Michael. How are you?
2: I'm doing well, Bonnie. How are you?
1: I'm okay. The AMO conference, I know that you focused on flooding quite a bit, but what were the other issues that you were able to talk about?
2: We did, and obviously you had Mayor Sisko on, and we did a joint meeting with the Ministry of Municipal Affairs and Housing, specifically on flood recovery. But to your question, we met with the Ministry of Infrastructure to talk a little bit about Shoreline, which was subject to an emergency declaration for us back in 2017 and 2018, and so looking for some programs and some potential funding. We've received federal funding. Obviously, we've got municipal funding. So we advocated with the ministry for more of a three-way partnership, the way things used to be done a number of years ago, where it would be a third, a third, and a third. So that was one of our big asks. And then we also met with MTO and Minister Sakaria to talk a little bit about some of the work happening along the QEW, which really has put a little bit of a damper, a little bit of a stop on a number of the projects that we're seeing take place along the QEW. And of course, we've got our Beamsville GO station. So that was a topic.
1: Yeah, can we let's focus on that. If that's okay, Michael, let's focus on the QEW because it's one of my favorite topics because it's just, as we know, it's very challenging in the summer months as all the wonderful tourists come. It slows things down. And I know right now in Lincoln, it's super slow because you have the construction on both service roads, one at Tufford and then the other one up by the Shore Restaurant. So it's kind of hard, right, to maneuver. You kind of have to stay on the QEW. It's a big problem.
2: It is, and I understand why the province is wanting to look at an expansion, and with that comes the environmental assessment and those sorts of studies that need to happen. But there's also an impact for us, to your point, around the development and investment that happens along that corridor, whether it be commercial, industrial, or some of the other works that are happening there. And so when you do this and all of a sudden you're told, well, you can't do anything and everything is on freeze for 3 years, we went and talked to both staff and the minister himself. And I think what we were advocating for was something that allowed us to proceed with a lot of the things we need to on a site-specific approach. And I think the good news from that perspective was that the minister and his senior staff were very open to that. So it's an issue that I know St. Catharines is facing, Grimsby's facing, and even parts of Hamilton as you go along the corridor are facing in terms of that.
1: So do you feel like Minister Sakaria he wants to move forward with, you know, adding lanes to the QEW? Is that what the environmental assessment will be about?
2: Yeah, absolutely. It's about, you know, how do you widen it? And that widening, to your point, my office faces out onto the QEW. And so every day, not even just in the summer, I think it's almost year round. If I manage to look out the window or I'm kind of there staring out the window at times, it seems like it's always traffic. There isn't a day that goes by that there isn't a slowdown or a backup. So I think the minister was very open to looking at both, the widening, and then, you know, important for us, how do we make sure that that widening doesn't stop everything else while the province does its transportation planning?
1: Okay. So do we know if the environmental assessment will go forward?
2: It will go forward. It's currently underway.
1: Okay.
2: And so for us, it's how do you do that?

0: and concurrently allow some compatible work to happen that the municipality needs to happen along that corridor.
1: But you want to get people moving too. Like, I would assume the town is eager to see some kind of solution, because really it's not, you know, it's a mess.
0: Yeah, having the QEW and having a corridor like that run through your municipality is both good and bad.
1: Yeah.
0: Good from the perspective of you can get people off and they go to your wineries or your shops or your businesses. Bad because it creates just that bottleneck. And so absolutely we want to get people moving. And that's why we were also advocating, now that Grimsby, St. Catharines and Niagara Falls have moved forward with their stations, Beamsville and the station in Lincoln is really the fourth pillar in that Niagara line. So that was also something we talked to the minister about.
1: So you have a GO bus station. Would that would not serve trains, though, because of the location?
0: It would not serve trains, but very close to where that GO bus service is on the other side of Ontario Street. Actually, we've already earmarked a large parcel of land for a proposed station, and the two would feed into each other. Obviously, once people get off at a certain station, how they move around one's community or how they move on and potentially get to other locations is something that we're also looking at.
1: Okay. All right. Anything else from the AMO conference that you want people to know about?
0: I mean, I think, you know, we're always there advocating. We're always looking. We met with the Solicitor General just to talk about volunteer firefighters and, are there some things we can do more provincially around recruitment and retention, which obviously remains a challenge. You know, we've got two big parks in terms of Jordan Lions Park and Beamsville Lions Park that we're looking to do some work with. And so, you know, we asked if there was any provincial funding or infrastructure programs for that. So a number of things. Talked a little bit about heritage as well. And so obviously a good opportunity for us to get in front of various ministries and various ministers to talk about things that are important for us. Tourism was also a topic that we met with that ministry on as well.
1: Okay. The other question I have for you is that this is the first summer that people are paying to park to go to Charles Daly Park, which used to always be a free place. How is that going this summer?
0: So anyone who's local within the town of Lincoln doesn't have to pay. But you're right, anyone outside of the town of Lincoln does have to pay. It's a nominal fee, but still a fee. Generally, it's been going well. Every now and then, a complaint finds its way to me or some of our staff, and people aren't happy that we're charging for it. It is our first venture into paid parking in our community. And so it's a pilot project right now. Obviously, come October, November, we're going to reflect on how it went. Is there a benefit to it? What's some of the feedback we got? What are some of the revenue generating opportunities that are there with it? And then we'll make a decision on whether we keep it or we go back to the way it was.
1: All right. I would like you to open it up to maybe people who live on the border of Lincoln. Well, that would be myself.
0: Okay, so.
1: I feel ownership over it just because I always, you know, I've always taken the kids there or the dogs there. And now I'm like, oh, I don't want to go because I don't want to pay to park, you know?
0: Yeah. Okay, I'll take that back. I'll take that as feedback right now.
1: Thank you, Michael.
0: Thanks, Bonnie.
1: All right. I really appreciate your time. Have a wonderful weekend.
0: Thank you as well.
1: That's Michael Kirkopoulos. He is Lincoln's CAO, talking about the AMO conference and letting me complain about paid parking. You're listening to The Drive. This is CKTV News.
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0: Friday at this time, it's our Tech Check time where we go through the top tech stories of the week. And I know this week has been kind of centered around a landmark federal trial. It started in California on Tuesday. That's where a coalition of U.S. states are accusing Meta platforms, so that's Facebook and Instagram, of knowing about their addictive features like scrolling and making sure the feeds were addictive to children. And now joining us is our tech analyst, Carmi Levy, who I'm sure was watching quite a bit of this. Hey, Carmi.
1: Hey, Bonnie. Yeah, you're right. I've got my chair set up. I've made popcorn. I'm watching this like from the front row. So
0: listen,
1: yeah, it's big.
0: it's really interesting because these are like multi-billionaires sitting there, and you know, we're getting to see the behind the scenes of these companies that are massive and we all use.
1: Yeah, now we're understanding why similar cases that have been brought forward before that they've settled, they've essentially offered them something and in exchange for confidentiality that it wouldn't be released publicly because they don't want their dirty laundry being aired. They tried to have this case dismissed, but they failed. And the first week's testimony is really damning. It's showing a lot of the kind of internal conversations that this is a company that knew right up to the very top exactly what they were doing. They were warned again and again and again. One of their former safety engineers, his name is Arturo Bejar, and he testified saying that he more than 100 times he would meet with Mark Zuckerberg to talk about product issues, and he showed him report after report that warned them. You know, their harmful content is being shared on Facebook. Protections to keep it out of the hands of kids aren't working. And the company is prioritizing profit over safety. And repeatedly, and he shared those emails in court. So basically the company's having its dirty laundry aired because they did nothing about it. And now the attorneys general of 29 American states. And this isn't just this isn't a partisan thing. This is bipartisan. Republican, Democrat, doesn't matter what the state is. They're all going after the company. They smell blood in the water because, they've behaved this way for almost a quarter century. And kids' mental health has suffered, and something's got to give. And if this case goes south for Meta, they could be on the hook for upwards of $1.4 trillion in liability, which is about what the company is worth right now. And there are about 3,000 other cases also alleging similar sort of ignorance of the dangers of their products, that it was deliberately designed to be this way. And if they lose this case, then it sets a very important precedent for all of those other cases. And basically, they too could very well, you know, if they don't spell the end of the company as we know it, they will spell an end to the way that not just Facebook and Instagram and WhatsApp and all that work, but the way all social media works, that, you know, everything is algorithmically driven. Everything is endless scroll, that, you know, the algorithm, you know, it very aggressively carries forward, surfaces, discovers content that could be problematic, that protections to keep that out of the feeds of kids, that those guardrails simply don't work. And so this is a moment of reckoning for the company, for all of social media, and it's probably the most important legal case that the company has faced in its history.
0: Now, are we waiting for testimony from someone specific where, you know, this is like what everybody's waiting for? Like, will Mark Zuckerberg be there and testifying?
1: He's supposed to. So we are expecting Zuckerberg to testify, as well as Adam Mosseri, who is the CEO of Instagram, as well as a number of other senior executives. Lawyers for the attorneys general are also going to be calling children's mental health and addiction experts, as well as other internal employees, so whistleblowers, who will basically share what they had said and done and messaged internally. And again, kind of, you know, discover, you know, as part of the discovery process, share this information publicly. And it's really, if you think Meta doesn't have a good reputation now, this case is supposed to last about 6 weeks. By the end of this 6 weeks, Mark Zuckerberg probably won't want to show his face in public too often.
0: I think, you know, sometimes when we talk about this, we forget about the emotion, but just, you know, watching some of the coverage, you see parents, you know, holding photos of their children that they've lost standing outside this trial. And then you realize, like, this went a lot deeper. You know, like, I'm very lucky. My children, you know, they use social media, and so far so good. But for some parents, like, they have lost their children because of social media, because it was brand new. We didn't have this before. And then the kids were, you know, kind of guinea pigs.
1: That's right. And no one on the outside was aware of just how powerful and how insidious and how deliberately designed these apps and tools and platforms were to be addictive. And so, you know, parents in many cases just kind of handed their phones or handed their devices over to their kids and didn't appreciate the dangers, whereas the company knew exactly what it was doing. And so it's very much like anyone who, you know, lived through the tobacco trials or alcohol. This is very similar to that, that it takes time for the world to become aware of just how harmful this can be, for the research to pile up, for the science to weigh in and say, this stuff is hurting our kids. And in some cases, it's killing them. And so I think it's important. I think, you know, we figured it out largely with alcohol and tobacco. There are now very serious restrictions on it. I think society recognizes just how dangerous these things can be if they are not marketed, sold, used in a responsible manner, and that we need better controls for their use in, you know, the younger you are. And I think we're finally on the precipice of having that same recognition for social media as well. And the hope is that we'll figure this out for social media, but we also, there's a new emerging threat, artificial intelligence and chatbots. Mm-hmm. And so the lessons that we're learning with this company will also be applied to AI companies like OpenAI as ChatGPT becomes an even bigger threat to our kids' mental health.
0: Yeah, you're right. It's a whole different game already. And then it's going to take, you know, another decade for lawmakers and everybody to catch up and see that the harm has been done already. And then we'll have another big trial.
1: Yeah, that's the hard thing. And you know, I look at this through, you know, two lenses. You know, I work in technology, but I'm also a parent. And that's the difficult thing for me as a parent is that it's going to take so long for this to reach a point where the companies have to change their ways. They have to pay the price that better legislation will come in that will force these companies to behave in a more acceptable manner. And so we're kind of in this limbo period now where parents, it's all on them. It's on parents and caregivers to make sure that in the absence of any kind of protections for their kids and the fact that it is going to take so many years for this to happen, that, you know, we still need to have our eyes wide open, still need to be having those conversations with our kids, still need to be drilling it into them just how dangerous these are. And despite the bright, lovely colors and sort of the fact that it's marketed as just a harmless kids thing, the sad reality is this can really get our kids into trouble if we're not watching. And we're not going to get resolution for a very long time.
0: All right, Kermy, we're out of time. What will you be taking pictures of this weekend?
1: I am going to Airshow London with a friend, so I'll be standing on hopefully not a rain-covered runway. I hope not, but I got my camera all ready because anyone who knows me knows I love airplanes.
0: Now, will the snowbirds be there? Airplanes.
1: No, that's the sad thing. So they're not scheduled to be here in London. I know that there are other air shows in Ontario that they've been flying around to, but not ours. I might make a road trip at some point before they finally stand down the Tudors, but very emotional time for Canadians because certainly I have such fond memories. I've seen them a number of times. Every single time I can feel that chill down to the base of my spine. They truly are the best in the world. And I look forward to them getting their new planes and getting back into the sky because they are remarkable.
0: I get to watch the Lancaster go over my house probably like four times a day. So I'm like super, super lucky.
1: You are. Honestly. Wave to them next time. Tell them Carmi misses you. So go to his house too.
0: You know what we should do? We should go on the Lancaster together. You can pay.
1: Yeah, you could buy a trip, can't you?
0: You can. It's very expensive, but I believe it's a tax write-off because it's like a donation to the Warplane Museum. But I had a friend go though, and you can't. It's so loud when you're sitting in there. Like, you can't hear anything.
1: That's okay. Totally worth it. A hearing loss to fly on a Lancaster?
0: No problem.
1: I would totally accept that trade-off.
0: All right, Carmi. I'll take a picture of the Lancaster next time and send it to you.
1: Deal. I look forward to it. Enjoy the flyover.
0: Have a wonderful weekend, and we'll talk to you next week.
1: That's funny. You as well. Take care.
0: This is CKTV News.

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0: Welcome back to Searching for Solutions, powered by First Ontario Credit Union, enabling a community of understanding through open conversations. I've been in studio with Mayor Matt Sisko talking about the floods that have happened in the community of St. Catharines, and just a couple of final sort of questions before we wrap up this episode. In terms of how, you know, the incidents that occurred, will they happen again? I think there's going to, so I'll say this, there's a lot of trauma in the community. I know personally that I've talked to people who say, like, when they hear rain starting to fall again, their first thought is this happening again? And that's legitimate. There's a knock-on effect of what's happening. So, you know, you're doing a telephone town hall. What's the intention? Tell us when it is, but also what do you hope to gain from Telephone Town Hall?
1: So Telephone Town Hall is Tuesday the 25th, so this upcoming Tuesday at 7 p.m. And if folks want to make sure that they're on the call list, they can go to stcatharines.ca. The link's right there on the front page to make sure their phone number's registered. But we do a call out. The whole goal is to give people an opportunity. Like, we're going to give some information about the process up to this point and what we've done and what we're continuing to do. But then we want to answer people's questions. And I will tell you, like, I'm probably not going to be talking very much at all. We're going to have our fire chief who ran our emergency operations center there. We're going to have our engineering director, our municipal works director. You know, we're going to have our financial management services director talking about the finances around FLAP. And hopefully by that point, you know, decision's been made on Monday night. So we're trying to put the experts in the room, the staff that have been dealing with this, to answer people's concerns and questions. And, you know, we've done this. It's usually been very successful with the budget. We had one on homelessness, mental health, and addictions a couple of years ago. These have been a good way to get the message out into the community, and it doesn't force people to, like, have to take away from their own lives and come down to City Hall for a public meeting or anything like that. And we usually are able to get through a lot of questions, you know, and I've been told folks really appreciate the telephone town hall. That's why we did it, because we want to allay fears. And hearing from the engineers and the experts who can explain this stuff better than I can, I think is really important for residents.
0: And then one final question about data. Is there a map that you've developed or the city's developed where you can see, pinpoint exactly, and on that map, have you been able to discern what was groundwater entering into a home versus what was sewer, stormwater backing up? Have you been able to come up with that yet?
1: So we, over the last couple of years, we've invested in our information technology, and one system that came online a couple of weeks before all this happened has been really helpful, and has allowed us to create a heat map of where the issues were, where the service calls were coming from, and staff are able to differentiate in those situations whether it was surface versus overland flooding versus whether it was a sewer backup. That's the information that the Ministry of Municipal Affairs and Housing has been asking for, and thankfully, because of these systems and the investments we made, we can provide it to them. You know, the hope being that that will lead to disaster relief assistance for Ontarians kicking in for our residents, and they can apply to the province for that funding. But we do have that data, and that's going to feed into this independent working group along with our master servicing plan. All of this information, the hope is that we can use it to try and better understand where the priority areas have to be and where we can take the massive increased investment we've put into sanitary and stormwater, make sure it's targeted to the right places.
0: Mayor Sisko, I know it hasn't been easy over the last number of weeks. I think it's in a crisis where you see true leadership stand up. You've stood up. You've, I think, been an outstanding leader, and I'll say that here on the show because I know what it's like to be in shoes where you don't anticipate something's going to happen, and it happens, and you and your team at City Hall have done an outstanding job. CAO Dave Oakes, Chief Upper, the entire team has really stood up here. So, you know, for folks looking for more information, check out the city's website. Got all the information there. And what we do on the show is talk about looking for solutions. I think, Mayor Sisko, you've given us some of those ideas on where we can look to. But these are changing times. So this is where we're going to be for the next little while. And I look forward to, after your re-election, look forward to having further conversations with you. This is Searching for Solutions, powered by First Ontario Credit Union, enabling a community of understanding through open conversations. 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
4: From the National Newsroom of the Canadian Press, I'm David Augustine. Prime Minister Mark Carney's decision to suspend trade talks with the United States is garnering support from Canadian political, business, and industry leaders while seemingly perturbing the American president.
5: Early Sunday morning, Donald Trump took to his social media platform, Truth Social, to claim that Canada wants the benefits of being a state without being one. The post also suggested that Canada had for too long charged American farmers massive amounts of tariffs, a statement that he punctuated with, "No more." However, the move was garnering support at home, with the Canadian Steel Producers Association issuing a statement saying Canada and the U.S. have enjoyed more than 30 years of fully integrated trade, and that no deal is better than a bad deal. Rob Westgate, The Canadian Press.
4: The Bank of Canada is keeping a close eye on an alternative credit model that's sparking concern over bad loans in the United States. Private credit is a broad term that refers to business loans from non-bank lenders. Few Canadian businesses have taken these private loans, but concern has spread over the past year as some high-profile U.S. firms funded by private credit went bankrupt. The CD Howe Institute's Peter McKenzie says he's worried Canadian regulators might overcorrect in response to friction south of the border.
6: But the Canadian market's actually quite small, so you could have a sort of an effect like that where we start overregulating the Canadian side because of what's happening on the U.S. side, but then we lose out again on some of that much-needed Canadian business investment.
4: The Bank of Canada flagged private credit as a possible risk in its financial stability report earlier this year, but said right now risks for Canada are manageable. Unifor and General Motors have agreed on a tentative labor contract for more than 4,600 auto workers.
7: Unifor National President Lana Payne says the agreements deliver strong increases in wages and benefits for workers at GM in Ontario. That includes the Oshawa Assembly Plant, the Kami facility in Ingersoll, as well as operations in St. Catharines and Woodstock. Talks between Unifor and GM Canada began earlier this month after the union reached an agreement with Ford that included 3% annual pay increases and a renewal of a no-closure agreement. The GM labor contracts must still be ratified by Unifor members. The union says ratification meetings are scheduled for August 29th and 30th. Don Mitchell, The Canadian Press.
4: Canada's big banks are expected to deliver another strong performance when they report third quarter earnings this week, but money managers and analysts are worried that any missteps could mean volatility for their high-flying shares. Brian Madden, Chief Investment Officer at First Avenue Investment Counsel, says the big banks have been navigating a weaker economic landscape exceptionally well so far, which has upped the ante for them to impress Bay Street with their financial results.
8: Biggest risk, at a juncture like this isn't so much what the actual results are, because they're going to be good and they're going to be record-breaking, but it could be as the bar been set too high.
4: Big Canadian banks have seen their stock prices rise between 20 and 35% year to date. This is The Canadian Press. In sports, Japan's Miyu Yamashita padded an early healthy lead at the CPKC Women's Open in Edmonton. The 25-year-old takes a six-shot cushion at 19 under par into today's final round. Defending champion Brooke Henderson of Smiths Falls, Ontario is 7 under and says she needed more out of her third round to challenge Yamashita.
9: I didn't get out of my round what I really should have. I hit 16 greens and gave myself a lot of good looks, so it's disappointing to only shoot 2 under. But in the same breath, I'm really grateful for those 3 birdies on the back 9 to kind of get myself back into it.
4: Canada's Aphrodite Dang turned in the best score of the day. The 16-year-old from Calgary shot a 63 to get to 10 under par. And the BC Lions are aiming to level their CFL record at 500 today when they host the defending Grey Cup champion Saskatchewan Roughriders in Vancouver for the fourth annual Watermelon Smash game. The 4-5 Lions are 2 points behind the third place Winnipeg Blue Bombers, while the 6-3 Riders trail the West Division leading Edmonton Elks by 4 points. From the Canadian Press, I'm David Augustine.
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0: Billy Swagwag. Oh, different show. 6:06. You're checking out the Sunday morning weekend edition conglomeration of calamity. Jace, Carl, CJ. We're masters in our own home. Chilling like villains. Who said that to me? Somebody said, you've heard that expression before, right? I'm chilling like a villain.
1: Yeah.
0: I'm gelling like a three-time felon.
1: Gelling?
0: Yeah, I'm gelling like a three-time felon.
1: Like you're jealous?
0: No, no, just gelling. Just gelling with life, I guess. Like, gelling. I see gelling as, like, joining seamlessly. Like, I don't know.
1: Consumed just, by the blob.
0: Yeah, or maybe gelatinous. Like, just, maybe that's what it is. Like, lying around like a blob. I'm just lying around like a blob, like a three-time felon. It just doesn't roll off the tongue in the same way.
1: Just gelling in my prison cell like a blob.
0: Yeah, pretty much. Yeah, gelling like a three-time felon. Yeah, exactly. Chilling like a villain. I mean, do villains chill, though? There's more.
1: They chill for a while. When they think they're scot-free, they're chilling.
0: Yeah.
1: Yeah. Then they hear, please. Then they're not chilling.
0: Yeah, fair. Yeah, that's fair. I hate to keep going to this, and I mean, this is not what the show is going to be about, unless of course you make our show about this. But I did get a video from Ryan last night, and of course, as soon as it starts to rain, I worry about the effects of the weather on people and what happened. And I got a video from Ryan last night around midnight
1: from the Ryan.
0: From that Ryan.
2: So, Roadhouse.
0: Yes, that Ryan. It was a little more serious in nature. I can't play it because he's got colorful, not radio friendly language that's in there. So I'll show it to you. I'll show it to you on the break, Jace. But it's effectively, actually, I can, it's only a couple seconds here. So I'm going to,
1: I could just picture like, oh my beep. Look at the beep.
0: Yeah, exactly.
1: The road's all covered in beep.
0: Yeah. That's the crux of it. So, yeah, part of the 406 was flooded with sewage water right at the Glendale Ave exit last night at midnight. For people that have been through that area when it's been flooded before, I passed through there a lot headed to Thorold, coming from downtown to Thorold. Of course, to take that stretch of 406 and then get off at the Glendale Ave. It's where the train went off the tracks. Like when you've got the St. Catharines Golf Course on depending on what side you're coming on the right. If you're coming from St. Catharines downtown, there's a bridge that goes across. There's a train bridge that goes there. And so the way that's set up is that dips, and then what happens is now every time there's major rain events, and I don't know cumulatively how much it rained last night. If you've been affected and you want to let us know, I want to let people know as a bit of a public service so that people can sort of anticipate what's happening in our city and beyond. Of course, if you're beyond St. Catharines and affected, let us know too. So, but yeah, the overpass was completely flooded. Ryan sent a video. And so in the video that I'm going to mute because he uses the colorful language, it shows him looking out the side of his car, and there is a vehicle that was stranded. Thank you again to the emergency responders for the work that they're doing. This is a lot. Nobody asked for this. We're not set up for this in terms of the infrastructure that we have in St. Catharines. And man, it's just something else to behold. So, luckily Ryan's good. So he made it through okay. And I hope if you're out there that you weren't affected in any kind of an adverse way and that it didn't affect you in a bad way. You're completely dry. You haven't been affected in any kind of way, Jace. Like nothing's affected you.
1: Yeah, home wise we've been good. I've been caught driving in the heavy rain a couple of times coming home from work.
0: Yeah.
1: I know it's every time I get off the highway at Welland Ave coming from the falls, it's always pretty flooded in that stretch getting off the highway. That's the low point in the road.
0: Yeah.
1: And then all the debris and stuff washes in, I think, the drains, and then it packs up. So I'm usually hydroplaning with like two tires on the side of the road as I'm getting home.
0: Yeah, it's they're becoming like sort of like hot spots to watch for around, and that, and I mean that again might be something to let people know. When I came in this morning, like you could tell that we had significant rainfall last night. Again, to what degree I don't know exactly, but even when I was out and about, I went and was running an errand last night, and there's a spot where I parked by a friend's house in Thorold, and the spot where I would have parked was completely submerged in, again, probably like maybe 5 centimeters of water. So not the end of the world, but again, you don't want to get out of your car and put your foot right in the middle of that. I mean, that's, you know, that's the least of anybody's worries, but it's just my point more being that, you know, from Chase hydroplaning to me potentially stepping in several centimeters of water to, again, I, you know, all the people that are just sitting there and watching their basements and ready to go. It's been a lot. And, the city, just, this is not a knock on Matt with one T or, you know, anybody. The city just isn't built for this. Cities in general aren't built, I think, for the what we've been experiencing. And again, I'm not gonna, I mean, everybody listening knows that I am not shy to get political. Gene and I were in full agreement, believe it or not, that the premier needed to open the disaster relief program for the residents of St. Catharines. But above and beyond Gene's video that I think is important and a case that he makes strongly about literally getting on his knees and begging the premier of Ontario that beyond this, it's again, I'm not, I get it. This isn't about my personal climate change politics. I of course strongly believe as First Nations person that we need to do everything in our power to protect the environment. But above and beyond that, like just from a logistical standpoint, the way that we design cities needs to be rethought. And so as we watch, you know, Carney and everything that's happening with the trade deal and him talking about, it's interesting. It's interesting because he's actually referencing the Quiet Revolution in Quebec when he says we need to be masters in our own home. When he uses that kind of language, he's talking about how Quebec went through a fundamental change where, like, they privatized Hydro-Quebec and they brought in their French language laws and they made some pretty severe changes that I think the Anglophone part of Canada, the statistical majority to this day is very critical of. So it's interesting that Carney is taking a stand that's very popular in Canada when it comes to the trade deal and when it comes to pushing back against Trump. I think a lot of people, you heard Wob say it, you heard a lot of other people say, you know, we're sick of getting pushed around here and saying we need to do things differently, and that we, you know, the business of old, this is not what he's saying. Actually, what he's saying is they're pushing us around and we're going to push back is what he's saying. So, but I'm just saying in the midst of that, don't forget that for those of us on the ground here, that again, it's, I mean, especially if you're talking about the masters in our own home, that was a slogan of the party that was pushing back against corporate elite that had taken over Quebec. And that's, I mean, all the way back to, the town of Asbestos and workers fighting for rights in the 40s, leading to a quiet revolution in the 60s that leads to Quebec being an area that has, statistically speaking, you can empirically measure how high the level of socialism is there. And how that's a product of people saying we want to take control of our resources and put it in public hands. So again, I said I wasn't going to politicize things, and now here I am politicizing things, except to the point that we obviously just can't keep doing things the same way and talking to people and in Run Club and in other areas where just sort of having casual conversations. I'm not going to put words in people's mouths, but it, what we're doing now isn't working, and we need to consider changing that. So I know, my goodness, that's not why you listen to the Sunday Morning, the Weekend Edition, that this is the show where, we try to lighten it up and have it be a little bit funner. So now that I've shared, I think, 10 minutes of unabashed heavy political opinions, we'll shift on over some other things just real quick here. Let me grab Mark's text and he says, "What's up?" 6:10 a.m. boom, text Mark from the Hague, and then Lord Mayor Britt, "Morning gents of the sea of sea, conglomeration of calamity." I like that. "To gelling, going with the flowing, but just not blobbing around, I hope. More flooding than the St. Catharines oven. Whoa, St. Catharines is sinking, and I don't want to swim." Yeah. That's, is anybody out there last night, did you watch the replay of the Tragically Hip's final concert, their final concert? I can't believe it was 10 years ago. Like it feels right, but also, it feels like it just happened to me. And to think that, man, that's 10 years ago, and the impact of Gord Downie and the legacy of the Tragically Hip, man, what a story, what a time, and what a collective experience. I think a lot of people share that, and just the feeling of it, getting to watch the concert. Of course, I loved it when Gord Downie addressed the Prime Minister, the now former Prime Minister, or is he more famous as the former Prime Minister, or is he more famous as Katy Perry's boyfriend? I wonder which one he wants to be more famous as too. Man, that guy, like, if there ever were a way to leave a job, and it's like, okay, like it's very difficult, regardless of how you feel about politics, it's very difficult to be the Prime Minister. I probably couldn't. Like, I'm too laid back in my personal philosophies to be the Prime Minister of Canada. I'd be like, man, you know, whatever's going to happen is going to happen is sort of my philosophy. And so, yeah, that's quite the way to leave the job, right? Is that?
1: It's funny because I bet his supporters were probably thinking, there we go. He's done his time. He can step away out of the limelight and enjoy his life. And then the people who didn't like him say, finally, we don't have to see this guy anymore.
0: Yeah.
1: We're done with him. He no longer exists. And then he goes and starts dating the most famous person in the world. And both sides are like, okay, we have to see more of JT in our daily lives.
0: At least he's not out there being, like, he's not being political in any kind of way. He was in a hardware store with Katy Perry, singing to his son's, like, or they were dancing to his son's music video. He was an extra in a Katy Perry TikTok video. Like, I'm not gonna get in the JT, you know, fan club or anything like that. I have my own political feelings about how JT was. But yeah, as someone that's like maybe not super locked in, I don't know, how on a scale of 1 to 10, how locked into Canadian politics would you say you are, Jace? You're pretty knowledgeable. You're of the producers here at 610 CKTB. I would say that you have an above average knowledge of the machinations of politics and news and the things that are happening. But politics is like a subset of broader news, right? Like if you think about the way that news breaks down into, like, you've got the entertainment and you've got like local news and you've got world news and you've got provincial news, and politics is its own subset. So on a scale of 1 to 10, where do you put yourself on that spectrum?
1: I mean, I'd honestly probably say like 3.5.
0: Okay. All right.
1: I know a few names and I hear about things they say and do or do not, but I don't think I have that much of a knowledge of when, say, elections are and who might be running at that given time. But I vote every time.
0: Okay. All right.
1: Because I believe in it. I literally force people.
0: Good civic duty, yeah.
1: Like, I have friends that just go like, oh, I haven't voted in 12 years. I'm like, well, you are tomorrow. Get up.
0: Yeah, democracy works better with participation, so that's a good.
1: Like, even if you don't care who you're voting for, even if you just write down a random name, I don't care. It's your right, and you go do it.
0: Okay, all
1: right. But that's just my stance. I obviously don't care. Like, if people don't, that's their right as well.
0: No. I think that democracy works better when people participate in it. So, all right, 3.5 out of 10. That's not bad. That's not too bad. You could name like all the leaders of the major parties right now, probably, right? You think you could do it? Yeah.
1: Like the top four?
0: Yeah, sure.
1: Well, obviously Carney's a Liberal leader. Wait, we're talking federal, right?
0: Yeah, federal. Yeah.
1: Yeah, he who must not be named, just kidding, Pierre Poilievre is the conservative leader.
0: I give you credit for being able to pronounce Poilievre.
1: Yeah. Is it still Elizabeth May for Green Party?
0: Yeah, it is.
1: It still is, yeah.
0: Yeah. She's never going away.
1: And now, honestly, like, I feel like I'm blanking with NDP because it's changed so much. Now, I know a name, but is this federal or provincial?
0: Okay.
1: Merritt Stiles.
0: She's a provincial leader.
1: That's provincial.
0: Yep. Yep.
1: Then who the heck? Oh, what's his name? They just named a guy.
0: Yeah, he's new.
1: Jeez, he's from.
0: He's married
1: Toronto
0: to
1: area.
0: He's married to Naomi Klein. I don't know why I thought that would help. His last name's not Klein.
1: I forget his name.
0: Avi Lewis.
1: Okay, but his face was ingrained in my memory.
0: Yeah.
1: I'm like, okay, I know what this guy looks like, but I forget his name.
0: Yeah, those are the, I mean, by four major parties. I don't know if the NDP and the Green with, like, you know, what, seven or eight seats between the two of them. I don't know if they can count themselves as a major party. But yeah, all right. That's the, yeah, there we go. That's not bad. I'd give you more than a 3.5 out of 10 in terms of political savviness there. All right. You're checking out the Conglomeration of Calamity. We're over in time. We're going to hit a pause here. We'll be right back after the short break.

0: It's currently 16 degrees outside of the White House of Talk. Today it's going to be mainly cloudy, 40% chance of showers this morning, a few showers beginning this morning, risk of a thunderstorm later this morning and early this afternoon. A high of 21 only. The Humidex will have it feeling like 26, which is still mild for how it's been. Tonight, mainly cloudy with a 40% chance of showers, an overnight low of 14 degrees. Then for your Monday, cloudy with a 40% chance of showers, a high of 20 and a Humidex of 25 tomorrow. By Tuesday, a mix of sun and clouds and a high of 23. Wednesday, a mix of sun and clouds and a high of 24 degrees. It is currently 16 degrees in the green glow of the Hague.
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1: This is perfect. Intro song. It keeps me hanging on.
2: It's like sad, but it's not. Like the words are happy.
1: Yeah.
2: But then he's like, melancholy.
1: Yeah, the tone is melancholic.
2: But I'm having a beautiful date with somebody at the park.
1: Feeding an animal. Yeah, it's very clever. Fits with the theme of the show. It's
2: melancholy but happy.
1: I guess we're not melancholy.
2: No, we're just
1: pretty delightful.
3: We're a couple crazy guys.
1: I feel like wild and crazy guys. I feel like our brand is like between offbeat and weird. At our worst, we're weird. At our best, we're just, you know, we're just a little offbeat and unpredictable in a good way. I feel like that's what we do. I definitely, now that we've done politics in the last segment, let's go down another rabbit hole. And it's too early to talk about football still, right? Like that, it's not, we can't, I had Hobson on. We worked together on Thursday.
2: Our resident Jaguars fan.
1: Yes, yes. And luckily for the listeners on Thursday, we didn't get to it. So unluckily for, I think, some of the listeners on Sunday. Like, when is it? Because, like, I admit it. Like, I haven't watched it. I don't know. I come from a family of Bills nuts. I'm sure you figured that out. I literally wear a Bills hat in, like, the middle of the off season, and just that's my team and that's my go-to. But also, like, I was born in Buffalo. Spent a lot of time in Fort Erie. I can't help it. I think I mentioned I went to a friend's barbecue, I don't know, last Sunday. And I guess I wouldn't have mentioned it because it happened after we were on air. And every single person was wearing Bills gear. Like, every single person. And they're not above average obsessed with the Bills. This is just a standard Fort Erie family wearing their head-to-toe Bills stuff. So, but that being said, like, people try to ask me about the preseason game. And they're like, I just, preseason doesn't matter. I, you know, it's great, and I hear Josh, he's wonderful and all that, and the new defense is looking neat and everything, and this is all secondhand stuff that I picked up from people talking about preseason games that I just kind of don't care about. So, but yeah, I don't, when is it, like, when can we, cause we also, people count on us, you and I and CJ, they count on us to keep them on what's up to date, right?
2: Sure.
1: So when is it too early?
2: Well,
1: right now? Is it too early right now?
2: Everybody who says, oh, football already, this year it starts a week later, so you're lucky. Week later this year than normal. However, I'd say maybe this week's too early, but...
1: What are we going to do for the next 10 minutes then?
2: Yeah. Well, I was going to say I've almost bought in to Blue Jays hype.
1: Okay. All right.
2: Yeah, I don't know why. Maybe it's the fact that I purchased a baseball jersey, but now I find myself like...
1: Was it the one? So this
2: I don't
1: this
2: know
1: is
2: yet.
1: Good, this is a good story, then. I still think you could tell us. Or will it... It won't aggravate... It won't upset your chances...
2: No.
1: Of securing the good.
2: No. Basically, like, it's just... They're closed today, so I can't go pick it up.
1: Ah. They're closed on a Sunday. Yeah. A mission based store. I love the fact that you're thrifting. Are you a thrifter?
2: Justine is a big thrifter.
1: Okay.
2: And like, I go to the stores with her, and then usually I'll always check out the auction section because that's the good stuff.
1: It is. Yeah.
2: So like, she'll poke around and look at things, and I'm like, oh, like, let me see what I can put a bid on if I'm going to. Like, I usually do that at Goodwill as well. Like, I'll go and look at the good stuff behind the counter.
1: This is not our top three for the day, but do you have a top three thrift stores? Where's the Mission? Is the Mission on, is that Linwell?
2: No, it's on Scott Street.
1: Oh, on Scott. Right across
2: from Subs Plus.
1: Oh, yeah. The cake. Weirdly, the place that has, like, phenomenal cakes.
2: Yes.
1: Subs Plus.
2: That's where we got Mia's birthday cake.
1: Oh, yes.
2: Very good stuff.
1: Yes. Everyone knows that, right? I didn't know that until I moved.

0: Subs Plus is the cake place.
1: My entire life. Like, there used to be one on Queenston Street.
0: Okay.
1: Right across from the where the hospital used to stand.
0: Where there's still, for some reason, a facade. Ooh, and a giant, like, lake right now. Yeah.
1: It's yeah. Not, yeah. So there was a Subs Plus there. I think that was actually the original one.
0: Okay.
1: But no one ever got the subs.
0: No.
1: I shouldn't say no one, but it's more known for its cakes than its subs. Which was funny, because people that haven't heard of Subs Plus, usually when you say, oh, we get cakes from Subs Plus, they think it's ridiculous. Like, you get cakes from a Subs place.
0: Yeah, I love that.
1: It's just, the name doesn't, you know, it should be Cakes Plus.
0: It's like the best wonton soup in Niagara is, I mean, it's a select taste, but it's from Donut. What the heck is the, Country Fresh.
1: Country Fresh.
0: Country
1: yeah.
0: Fresh Donuts.
1: Delicious.
0: Yeah, Country Fresh Donuts has the best wonton soup in all of Niagara. The one of the better cakes. I don't want to say the best cake, because like I actually, at some point in the show, will be looking for cake recommendations for friend. We'll probably ask for those recommendations shortly. So, but, yeah. So, okay. That's where mission is. So do you have a top three thrift stores? I think if I had to do it, there's the one, is it called MCCC? It's right around the corner from the Niagara Mart and the Niagara Tire on the Welland Ave across from Niagara King.
1: MCC Thrift.
0: And Niagara Bucks. Yeah, yeah.
1: It's on Grantham.
0: M2Cs. MCC.
1: Yeah. It used to be the Christian Benefit Store.
0: Okay.
1: And then they changed to MCC. Yeah, that's a good one as well.
0: I like it.
1: It's small, so it's quite busy.
0: That's what I like about it. You just go right in, get the things you need. It's, I enjoy the novelty of flipping through racks and racks and racks and racks and racks of stuff. And as someone that's trying to push, I know, as I'm on a publicly funded radio station trying to advertise businesses, but please try to support local businesses. As someone that is sort of anti-consumerism and overconsumption and stuff, like, I don't feel bad. Like, I could spend all the monies at the thrift store. And first off, it's hard to spend all the monies because there's such good value that's there for you. But then also I don't feel bad because like the environmental spend cost of everything has already been spent. You're reusing something that might have otherwise ended up in a landfill. So, but with the MCC thrift store, it doesn't take you that long because it's not that big. So you just sort of go and like, I sort of have things in mind when I go to a thrift store. Like I might be looking for a certain collared shirt or whatever, like just to match a certain outfit that I might have or for a special occasion or whatever. So I like going there because you can kind of find what you need or not quick, real quick. So yeah, but if you had to do a top three, because I kind of have a loop. Yeah. That's based on my top
1: three. That's tough. I'm going to shout out the one over by our place because that's where Justine has had the best luck of finding good stuff.
0: Yep.
1: It's the Salvation Army thrift store on also Scott Street in the plaza with the giant tiger.
0: Right next to the giant tiger?
1: I think so.
0: There's a store right next to the Niagara Tiger. Okay, and it's on Scott Street, you said?
1: Yeah, it's right in that plaza with the Niagara Fried Chicken and the Niagara, or the Service Niagara. Actually, you can just say Service Ontario. It's not a big business. Yeah. And then Niagara Tiger.
0: I've got the Niagara Tiger here and I just can't quite seem to find the
1: right to the left.
0: Yeah. It's the,
1: are you at the right one though?
0: The Niagara FC is right there. Yeah, I don't know why it's not.
1: Well, I mean, they're redoing the plaza, so maybe the sign's no good.
0: No, it's just my Google. I'm using Google Maps right now, and they're giving me a hard time. Okay, let me see. I got the Niagara Tiger here, and I dropped the little person. Oh, it is. Yeah, it is a Sally Ann. Okay. That's interesting, because I think they also... yeah, you're right. You're right. That is actually a good one. That is a good one. So, all right, that's one. Where is the mission? So the mission, said the
1: further
0: mission
1: down
0: is across from Subs Plus.
1: Yeah.
0: Okay.
1: And that is a good one too. It's tough. I don't want to talk about, cause everyone knows the big two chains of thrift stores.
0: I hate to say it, but Niagara Village is that's it's one of my favorites. The Niagara Village on Ontario Street.
1: Yeah.
0: Though honestly, the Niagara Village on Lundy's Lane in Niagara Falls, like to me, that's my go-to. And I don't know why. Like I probably spent more money at that thrift store than any other. Yeah. Is that what you meant by the big two?
1: Yeah.
0: Niagara Village and Niagara Will?
1: Yes. It's like I'm trying to kind of shout out, you know, the little guys.
0: Goodwill does, I think Niagara Village is like a big for-profit corporation that sort of like whatever. Again, it's still good for the environment because you're still repurposing clothes. But Goodwill, we've talked to people from Goodwill on air. Like they are a local champion. Like they do really good work. They hire people from a diverse range of communities and I have no problem.
1: I'll pick them.
0: Plugging Goodwill.
1: Because I've got some good things off of the auction from Niagara Will before.
0: which Goodwill do you go to?
1: Mainly the Wellandav one, because that's close to our house, but we also will hit the Glendale.
0: Okay.
1: I literally see a bug crawling on your wall across there.
0: Oh, yeah. We always have little beetles that fly through the studio. don't tell our roundtable guests, because we've done a really good job getting them in here in person. So, yeah.
1: I think for number one, I'm going to pick, I don't even know if it's necessarily a thrift store, but I guess it is. It's the one relatively new. It's right around the corner. And if you haven't gone, you should. I know you love downtown. You spend more time here than I do. Do you know where I'm talking about? It's the young guy. He started a business there, and I remember seeing the story, and I don't know if it was the Standard or what it was, where he just started it in his garage because he just had a bunch of clothes.
0: Yeah.
1: You know where I mean? Right around the corner.
0: I think I know exactly.
1: Across, where you mean. Across from where the Welland House once stood.
0: Oh, down there. So on Ontario.
1: Yes.
0: That's on Ontario and King.
1: Yes.
0: Yeah,
1: right there in the corner. I forget what it's called, but it's basically like he has a bunch of cool stuff. He's got like some cool kicks. I went and looked at a whole nice section of football and baseball jerseys and stuff like that. I almost brought home a Steelers Le'Veon Bell because it was only $40. I was like, oh, it's really nice. I like it, but don't want to spend the $40 right now. But
0: that's not the VS resale place,
1: yeah,
0: is it?
1: Yeah.
0: Oh, people line up, for the deals.
1: We went in there once, and they got lots of cool stuff.
0: It's the deals they have on shoes. Like, you could get, like, I'm not a shoe guy. Like, I have great running shoes that I bought from our friends over at Runner's Edge, and I have no regrets about them. I'm wearing them right now, actually, because I'm going to go for a run later today. So I bought my nice, they're, like, fitted to my foot and everything. I ran on their little track while the guy looked at my foot and did all the things. So I have really nice Brooks that are, like, a high-quality running shoe that I talk to them about what I need. But I'm not a big fashion shoe guy, but if you are, this is the place. Like,
1: yeah, he's got cool things. I remember looking, there were Yeezys in my size.
0: Okay.
1: And I was just like, these are the ugliest shoe ever, but like, do I buy myself a pair of Yeezys?
0: Yes. The answer is yes, always. Did you?
1: No.
0: Ah.
1: I'm bad. Like, I already have two pairs of shoes I never really wear.
0: Okay.
1: I'm weird where when I get a new pair of shoes, I literally treat them like they're made of gold and I won't pull them out for two seasons.
0: Okay.
1: So I have that pair of New Balance Jamie Foy sneakers.
0: Yes.
1: I bought those I think 3 years ago. I've probably worn them 8 times.
0: Oh wow, okay.
1: And then I have a pair of Vans I bought earlier in the year and they're still in the box in the closet. Those will probably be a next spring shoe.
0: Okay. All right.
1: Yeah, I like to stretch them out.
0: I can't buy I had back-to-back pairs of Adidas Boost shoes.
1: Oh, we're up on time.
0: And I can't buy anymore because the first set that I had was in my backpack in the back of my car, which I used to leave unlocked in the very dangerous fits. Like, I didn't intentionally leave it unlocked, but every now and again I would forget to lock my car. And so it was in my gym bag, and someone took my gym bag, which included, like, $20 cash that I had in the pockets of one of my, like, trackers and my shoes, because you have to wear clean shoes when you go to the gym. And I had it there, and they took them. So I went, and I'm like, okay, well, they were cheap at the Aldi's outlet. So I went and got another, like, cheap pair. And then my entire car got stolen. And I'm like, it's not actually the neighborhood. It's not actually, like, anything that's happening. It's these shoes are cursed. So no more all white shoes for me. So I just break in my shoes. So I'm wearing my Runner's Edge runners. That they're very broken in. I run in the trail in these, and it is what it is. So, but I kind of want cool shoes. So, all right. So your top three, just real quick, your top three thrift stores were
1: Salvation Army,
0: Sally Ann,
1: yeah,
0: Goodwill.
1: No, Goodwill.
0: Oh, Goodwill. Okay.
1: And then that VS Resell. Okay. If that's considered a thrift shop, I guess it is. It's used things being repurposed, right?
0: Yeah. All right. If you have one for us, this isn't a real top three. We can't do our real top three without CJ, but, this is our stand-in top three. What's happening, Niagara? Shoot us a text, 905-688-2582. We'll be right back.

0: currently only 16 degrees outside of the White House of Talk. Today, mainly cloudy, 40% chance of showers this morning. A few showers beginning this morning, risk of a thunderstorm later this morning and early this afternoon. Otherwise, a high of 21 and humidex of 26 degrees. Overnight tonight, it's going to be mainly cloudy with a 40% chance of showers. An overnight low that's going to dip down to 14 degrees for your Monday. Cloudy with a 40% chance of showers. A humidex of 25 degrees. Tuesday, a mix of sun and clouds and a high of 23. Wednesday, a mix of sun and clouds and a high of 24 degrees. It is currently 16 degrees on the numbered streets of Niagara Falls.
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0: 646. Mighty topical of you, Jace.
1: I'll be honest, I never knew the words of the song. I just heard it a bunch. I'm like, oh, cool. Yeah, Van Morrison. I like Van Morrison.
0: Van Morrison's amazing. Who was I just talking to about? Van Morrison is like a B-sides artist. Like, don't get me wrong. I would mess with some Brown Eyed Girl right now. But like, oh, I'm trying to remember. One of his albums, like rightfully so, is on like regularly on like right at the top of the Rolling Stone greatest album. Is it Astral Weeks? It's like he just. It's like you go on a journey with Van Morrison. Have you ever listened to his B-sides?
1: Probably not, no.
0: Okay. I recommend it. Like, it's just, it's a vibe. It's honestly the, I don't know, it would make me want to take up, like, I don't have a paint studio, but it's like, if I were a painter, I would just throw on some Van Morrison and get out the canvas, get out some paints, and like, bang out the final Christophers to complete the collection or whatever. Just to, yeah, it would, yeah, just throw, it's a vibe. It's a vibe. That's all I'm trying to say.
1: One of my absolute favorite songs by the band.
0: Yeah.
1: It's called 4% Pantomime. I think, so that one, it's not Levon Helm singing. It's Richard Manuel.
0: Okay.
1: And it's basically a duet of Richard Manuel and Van Morrison. They go back and forth.
0: Nice.
1: It's a really good song. I play it sometimes as an intro.
0: So cool.
1: But, yeah, if you never heard it, I say give it a listen.
0: Okay.
1: Because, right. You know, Robbie was always in the band. He didn't leave.
0: Okay.
1: I know for a while Levon Helm left, right? Because he's like, I'm the band. I'm the guy. I'm leaving. And then came back after a while.
0: He's like, actually, turns out this is a good arrangement.
1: Yeah.
0: Yeah, that's fair. That's fair. All right. We, my top three thrift stores. The, I'm going to use actual, like, I'm not going to try and be cool and talk about thrift stores that I don't actually go to or that I aspirationally want to go to. I would go to any thrift store at any time. So if you have a recommendation, let me know. The obvious ones that I go to on my loop are that I'll hit the Valu Village, the Niagara Village on Ontario Street. And then I'll hit the Goodwill that you were talking about, like the one in Welland Ave. I actually think that's above average. Like they just have some gems in there. And my current bicycle I got from there, it's only like a CCM, like a cheap bike, but I got my bike from them. And then the third part of my loop is I'll hit the MCC thrift store over by the other, like just cause it's geographically convenient. And that's often where I'll go, like, I don't know, I need a new frying pan. But I'm really specific. Like I already have a great cast iron pan. I don't want to use Teflon because I'm just worried about it chipping off. You know, for people that use it, it's great. I don't have the self-restraint not to put a metal spatula into it. And then I'm eating Teflon and I don't want that for my kid or anything. We don't need that in our omelet. No judgment if that's your thing. I want to get like the Volcano Rock one or whatever it is that like solid like frying pan. So I'm probably going to hit that loop. Later on, but, if I had to do my top three, I hate to put the Niagara Village in there because it's a big chain, but I am going to put it in there. And then I really, really like to go and check out, what they have at, I'm trying to find the name of it. It's, Google Maps is really letting me down today. They are not, highlighting the places. Records and Vintage, right across from the bus terminal, right across from the Ontario building, right on St. Paul Street. And then while I'm on St. Paul Street, I'd love to check out the Studio Shop. Not necessarily for their vintage stuff. I think, my oldest was with me one time and she got like a Northern Reflections sweater there for only $10. And it was like the old school Northern Reflections, like with the loon on the water and everything. And she loves it. Like she absolutely loves it. And then I think that I got a Rancid shirt. And it's back when I thought I could still wear medium clothes. And I'm not in medium clothes territory. I'm not in large clothes territory. I'm back to the XL. The XL shirts, just been enjoying too many gelato places later in the evening there. So, but the Studio Shop. Have you ever gone to the Studio Shop on St. Paul?
1: No.
0: It's right around the corner from Fat Rabbit. Our friends there. And it's more like, it's definitely more boutique. Like it doesn't have a lot of stuff. It has a little men's section. It has a little women's section. It's probably like the size of a small convenience store in terms of like the store frontage area that's actually there. But they also have like independent artisans, and they have like if you wanted to buy, like, it's one of the places where I go to get a gift for someone, for example. Like if you just don't want to go to the Niagara-rama or Niagara Mart or Niagara Tiger to get somebody their gift, and you want to get something, you know, a little like less obvious, but still pretty affordable. Like you can pay for some of the artisan stuff that's there. Like they have some mugs that are, you know, in the $40, $50, $60, like they're handcrafted. But they, like, you can get sort of a cute card or, they have, I wish I could remember the name of the artist. They have a local artist and he does, migratory birds of Niagara. So it's like super local. Yeah. Yeah. Go and check it out. Go and check it out. They have a poster. So that'll be right up your alleyway, I think. And I wish I could remember the name of the artist, because it's someone local to St. Catharines. And it's just this really stylized, like it's they're all sort of obvious birds that you've heard of, but it's still neat, I think, to have the card that's there to, you know, remind you of the different birds that we have here.
1: So on their website, where do I find that? I found artists' goods.
0: They are part of the NAC. So if you do studioshopstc.ca.
1: Yeah, I'm on there.
0: Okay. And, oh yeah, there's the Studio Shop goods. I'm not sure they itemize everything that they have. I'm on the website too. Paper goods and stationery.
1: I've never heard of this. This is cool. Oh wait, actually, you know what? I might have gone in here once.
0: Oh, they're the prints. Oh, the Birds of Niagara poster. So I'm looking at it right now, and I think if I click it, I can actually see the name of the artist. Oh, it doesn't have the name of the artist. But it's got, yeah, it's got like the Migratory Birds of Niagara. I feel like this is up your alley.
1: Oh, I found it. Oh, it's like stained glass.
0: The style looks like stained glass, yeah.
1: That's so cool.
0: This is a print. So this is a print that you can go and just get for, you know, I mean, you know, it's $20, so it's not nothing, but... I wish that...
1: Are those the there's two?
0: Yeah.
1: Cool. I see a robin, I see a cardinal, I see a crow/raven, red-winged blackbird, blue jay, mourning doves.
0: They're open today, too, so not a lot of places are open on Sundays, but I believe they open at 11 o'clock.
1: The one on the right, top left of on the right, is that a flycatcher?
0: The, a white-crowned sparrow.
1: White-crowned sparrow.
0: Yeah.
1: Indigo bunting. Cool.
0: Indigo buntings are my favorite bird to find out in the wild because they have a metallic, like they have this metallic look to them.
1: They also have a very interesting call.
0: Okay.
1: We had some in at my parents' backyard up north a few summers ago.
0: Oh, really? Okay.
1: Yeah.
0: All right. What does it sound like?
1: I don't know right now off the top of my head.
0: You're not going to just do an indigo bunting call for us on air, Jace. I thought you loved the radio program. I thought you were committed. I thought you were willing to do whatever it took. I'm filling because I'm trying to find. Let's see if this is it. I'm just gonna randomly play something on the internet and hope that it's not awful here. Does that sound right?
1: Sounds right to me. It's very busy.
0: So cute. It's so cute. I just find bird calls to be so soothing. It's just, you're having a tough day, go and I mean that is a real thing that you should do if you're having a tough day. Just go for a walk in the park and listen to an indigo bunting. So yeah, I wish I knew the name of the artist. He's pretty well regarded. So, he's like, there's just, I don't know. It's fun to go and check out. I see there's the Friends of Restaurants poster. Like he's got other local, he's got the downtown St. Catharines, the downtown STC poster. And it's just the way that he's stylized everything. I think it's very creative. His color choice is really, really good. And so, yeah, it's good. Oh, here's a Halloween headshots poster. Oh, look at this. This is, it's not too early. It's definitely too early for Halloween stuff. They, no, it's not too early. Jason's shaking his head. No, it's never too early.
1: We are actively trying to start decorating the house for spooky season. We need a shelf.
0: Nice. Nice. We've had texters. I'm like, oh, please text the show. And then I never read the texts ever. Scott from Port Colborne. Hi, Carl. And perhaps Jace. CJ also. Scott from Port Colborne. Good morning. Welcome to the show. Thanks for texting us. Lord Mayor Britt. Thrift stores, thrifting, timing is the thing. You never know unless you look. That's why I have a loop. Like I try to be an efficient shopper. Like if you see me walking down the hallways of the mall with my hands in my pocket, whistling, meandering from store to store, something has gone terribly wrong. If you see me at the mall and I like to eat actually. So you'll see me eating there maybe, but if you see me in the mall and I'm meandering around, I'm probably waiting for someone that actually enjoys shopping while I just kill time. Thrift stores, thrifting, timing is the thing. Niagara Village, Welland or Niagara Falls. Oh yeah, they have the Welland. I like to go to the Niagara Village in Welland on my way home from the college because I don't regularly go there. So I'm like, what do they have that my local Niagara Village doesn't have? Goodwill, Welland or Niagara Falls again. I'm trying to think where the Goodwill is in Welland. And I have to check out the MMT, the Mission Thrift perhaps. Funny how you guys use names of businesses. Niagara X titled a good Dodger coy, no direct promotion approach, smart and prudent. It's because if you want to sponsor the program, like if Niagara Village wants to sponsor the program or Niagara Tiger wants to sponsor the program, then please feel free. But since they don't, we're only going to shout out local businesses here. Pete from North Niagara Falls says, out for a walk in the north on a cool sunny day with not a cloud in the sky. Some would call it a perfect day and beautiful, just a beautiful picture. Today is a good day, as Ice Cube would say. Judy from Stevensville. This is the pan. Okay. Judy has sent me a link to a pan, and I'm going to look at it. Okay. Yeah. Ceramic nonstick. Okay. I like that. Only $195. No problem. I've got that in pocket change. I've got that in cash, just sitting there. All right, thanks for texting us. I'm going to find the name of that artist, and I'm going to let people know. I feel like it's a public service.
1: I think I might go to that shop today.
0: It's pretty good.
1: I'll see, or tomorrow. I mean, we'll see. One of these days. Maybe we'll find ourselves some more decorative Halloween-y things there. You know,
0: you get that poster of Halloween people.
1: Yeah, I need to find that because it sounds interesting.
0: Heck yeah! All right,
1: like characters.
0: Yeah.
1: Okay.
0: Let me see. I had the website. Yeah, Halloween headshots poster, and it's got like Dracula, Frankenstein, some sort of aqua person. Anyways, we're over on time. Medusa, the mummy, et cetera, et cetera. All right, we'll be right back.
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5: Good morning. I'm Christine Jansen. Here's what's making news. Prime Minister Mark Carney has explained why he told the Canadian negotiating team to leave the table after a new trade deal with the United States failed. Carney says the U.S. introduced efforts to restrict Canada's ability to have trade deals with other countries in the final hours.
6: What we've accomplished in the last year, 20 new deals, economic and security partnership, the prospect of doubling our market access because we believe in free trade. We're the partner of choice in many respects for countries around the world, and the Americans wanted to restrict that.
5: Canada is preparing to hit the U.S. with dollar-for-dollar tariffs in response to new 50% duties on $28 billion worth of Canadian products. Meanwhile, several premiers across Canada showed a united front on Saturday after waking up to find their country in a trade war with the U.S. British Columbia Premier David Eby said in Vancouver that Canada was in an abusive relationship with the U.S.
7: The suggestion that Canada would not trade with other countries or reduce our trade with other countries because the Americans tell us to, would reduce us to the economic equivalent of the 51st state. It's never acceptable to Canadians.
5: Eby says the U.S. cannot have a positive relationship with Canada and benefit from what's in this country while attacking us at the same time. Unifor and General Motors have agreed on tentative labor contracts for more than 4,600 auto workers.
8: Unifor National President Lana Payne says the agreements deliver strong increases in wages and benefits for workers at GM in Ontario. That includes the Oshawa Assembly Plant, the Kami facility in Ingersoll, as well as operations in St. Catharines and Woodstock. Talks between Unifor and GM Canada began earlier this month after the union reached an agreement with Ford that included 3% annual pay increases and a renewal of a no-closure agreement. The GM labor contracts must still be ratified by Unifor members. The union says ratification meetings are scheduled for August 29th and 30th. Tom Mitchell, The Canadian Press.
5: And K-pop sensation BTS are in Toronto for two sold-out shows this weekend. Fans began flocking to Rogers Stadium as early as 3 p.m. Saturday afternoon. Nazrin Roya says her fan journey began when she heard the band's hit song Boy in Love.
9: With BTS, it's like you hear one song and then you just nosedive into all their videos and that's it. You're just hooked. Yeah, and it was just a new world for me and it's been nonstop since.
5: Saturday night's show marks the first time the K-pop group plays in the city in over a decade after their 2020 show was canceled due to the pandemic. Now taking a look at sports, the Toronto Blue Jays, one half game behind the Texas Rangers and Cleveland Guardians for the final AL wildcard berth, will send right-hander Jose Soriano to the mound today in New York as the visitors aim to win their eighth straight series. The Yankees won Friday's opener 3-1, but lost 4-3 yesterday. The BC Lions are aiming to level their CFL record today when they host the defending Grey Cup champion Saskatchewan Roughriders in Vancouver for the fourth annual Watermelon Smash game. The 4-5 Lions are 2 points behind the third place Winnipeg Blue Bombers, while the 6-3 Riders trail the West Division leading Edmonton Elks by 4 points. And the Toronto Tempo are aiming to go 2-0 in Vancouver when they host the Las Vegas Aces in WNBA action today. The Tempo halted a 12-game losing streak on Friday at Rogers Arena with an 82-79 comeback victory over the Portland Fire in their cross-Canada series. For more local news that matters to you, head to cktvnews.com. 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
5: Taking a look at your weather forecast. Today we'll see mainly cloudy skies with 40% chance of showers, a high of 21, feeling like 26 with the Humidex. Continuing showers this evening and a low of 14 overnight. Tomorrow will be cloudy with 40% chance of showers and a high of 20. And Tuesday, a mix of sun and cloud with a high of 23.
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0: Women Update. Christine, you're here.
1: What a depressing song. For my introduction.
0: This is your theme song.
2: Yeah, you picked it.
1: I don't think I did. I picked it when I was 12, unknowingly.
0: Which was a long time ago.
2: Harry wrote this about me.
0: What's this song about?
1: I don't know. It's just sad.
0: Tonally,
1: the tone
0: yes.
1: is just, yeah.
0: Yeah,
1: it was... makes me want to go to sleep.
0: Oh, don't go to sleep. We have radio. We have radio programs to make. So I've been talking to you for several days.
1: Without
0: the
1: I know.
0: Sound. So on the weekdays, we don't need the sound to wake you up? Is that the thing?
1: I guess so, yeah.
0: Okay, all right.
1: My brain goes, oh, it's Sunday.
0: For the Sunday, we need the sound to wake you up.
1: Yeah, exactly.
0: Because it's so early.
1: Yeah. Mm-hmm.
0: Not like the 5 a.m. shifts or whatever.
1: Wide awake.
0: Steph's show starts. It's so early. It is so, so very early. You know what? I've just been on the schedule, though. So,
1: yeah.
0: Because I covered for Steph on Thursday and Friday. I was going to schedule tomorrow, or I was going to cover tomorrow, but then Steph switched me back to next Friday.
1: Mm, okay.
0: Which I actually like doing, because then I get to talk to Richard Krause. And
1: yeah.
0: Richard Krause, like he told me about this William Dafoe movie that I might not otherwise go see, but that I'm going to go see because he's Richard Krause. So
1: you have to listen to him.
0: Yeah, I have to listen to him because he knows what he's talking about. So, but I'm just on the schedule, and I don't like it. Like I just was getting up at like 5:30 and stuff this week,
1: mm-hmm.
0: and I'm like, oh, like I guess I'll go with it because I have to do the morning shifts. But what do you do when you're not, like, because you've also been on a few of these now? So what do you do on the not days? Sleep until 9?
1: Oh yeah, absolutely.
0: Okay.
1: 100%.
0: Okay.
1: Well, usually my routine anyways is I'll fill in for Matt and then go home and immediately go back to sleep.
0: Oh, really?
1: Yeah.
0: I
1: am a nap person. I am an afternoon nap enjoyer.
0: I love a nice juicy fat nap in the middle of the
1: day. Right.
0: And like if I can stuff, I actually read somewhere though that like sleeping for more than 2 hours in the middle of the day is not actually helpful
1: mm-hmm.
0: for you. Like,
1: yeah.
0: Like you actually, if you get between an hour and 90 minutes, maybe up to 2 hours, like it refreshes you.
1: Mm-hmm.
0: But any more than that, you're just wasting sleep.
1: You're just going back to sleep.
0: Yeah.
1: At that point.
0: Yeah. You're just going back to bed.
1: Yeah. I used to be like really like maybe when I lived with my parents, I would like actually, I think this is the difference. When I would nap, I would go to my bed to nap.
0: Yep.
1: So then I would accidentally nap for like 3 hours.
0: Yes.
1: But now I nap on the couch.
0: Oh.
1: So I try and keep it like an hour maximum.
0: Okay. All right. And you don't have animals?
1: No, not yet.
0: Okay. All right.
1: So I think
0: that's
1: that
0: how
1: helps.
0: You can get it. Yeah. That's how you can get away with that is,
1: mm-hmm.
0: is yeah. I, the second that I go to nap in the middle of the day in any house with a dog, the second that you just get to that sweet, like,
1: yep.
0: Me too. I'm just there. And then
1: I want to sleep too. Yeah.
0: No, I get the bark, the automatic bark.
1: Okay,
0: like that's when a squirrel is like somewhere within 10 kilometers of the house.
1: Of course.
0: And the dog knows and just, there's a squirrel. They're automatic. You need help.
1: I need help.
0: I mean, not just generally, not just globally. like maybe you do. Maybe you do.
1: We'll never know.
0: It's none of our business.
1: So.
0: But you need help specifically.
1: Yes.
0: Okay.
1: Our listeners are always very helpful whenever I ask them questions about things because we have listeners from all over the region.
0: Great listeners.
1: Who know the ins and outs of the region probably even better than we do.
0: We primed them. We were already talking about cake a little bit.
1: Oh, okay. Yeah, amazing. Yeah, amazing.
0: Bit,
1: yeah.
0: Bit. So, but I, anyways, not knowing what you're going to talk about.
1: Yeah. So,
0: ask about.
1: The wedding is approaching. It's coming up. And we still need our cake.
0: Ooh.
1: This has been something that's kind of been put on the back burner a little bit. And we've been looking. We're not getting a big wedding cake, like those three-tier, like, you know, behemoth style wedding cakes.
0: Yeah.
1: We're just getting a personal cake.
0: Okay.
1: Just for Brandon and I.
0: Like a Sara Lee. Like the Sara Lee, the one that comes in the little
1: styrofoam
0: with the plastic lid. And it's got like, they put the icing on it and it's like perfect little, I don't know, waves.
1: Sure.
0: Yeah?
1: Yeah.
0: Okay. Solved
1: yeah,
0: it.
1: Just a nice
0: topic.
1: Little, but still very nice cake.
0: Oh,
1: right. Still a
0: so
1: wedding
0: not a
1: cake.
0: Sara Lee. Okay. All right. So you'd like something.
1: Mm-hmm.
2: Cinnabon.
0: Ooh.
1: I'd actually
0: oh,
1: be
0: like
1: so
0: that.
1: Down for
0: yeah?
1: that.
0: Yeah.
2: Just get a big old Cinnabon.
0: Yeah.
1: Well, we are hoping for more, like a cinnamony flavor.
0: Cinnamony.
1: Yes. Okay. Like a pumpkin spice.
0: Ooh.
1: Something of that sort.
0: Ooh. Okay. A little pile of pumpkin spice Timbits.
1: Yeah. Ooh.
0: Yeah. Yeah. There we go. See, we solved it.
2: PSL season.
0: Yeah.
1: Oh, yeah.
0: I got a pumpkin spice donut in the States already. Ooh, at the
1: yummy.
0: Niagara Hortons over
1: yeah.
0: there. Nah, it wasn't.
1: It
0: was disappointing.
1: Yeah, sad.
0: But what are you gonna do?
1: But yeah, so that's my question is the more local of a baker, the better.
0: Okay.
1: That's kind of what we've been looking
0: yep.
1: into.
0: Yep.
1: We found a couple like bakeries, but they don't really have like the flavors that we want.
0: Okay.
1: Yeah. So that's kind of, yeah, some kind of like cinnamon spice, cinnamon-y. Pumpkin spice.
0: Okay. Like a spicy
1: cinnamon?
0: Some
1: kind
0: cinnamon?
1: Of like caramel.
0: Like
1: yeah.
0: Heart? Imagine if they crushed cinnamon hearts.
1: Oh my goodness.
0: Put them in the batter.
1: That would
0: like,
1: be
0: that
1: wonderful.
0: That's not how you crush. I'm crushing with my palm. Yep.
2: Oh, I was just gonna be like, is there cinnamon flavored Pop Rocks?
1: Ooh, that would be so spicy.
0: I feel like that.
2: It's like a literal firework in your mouth.
0: That would be a lot. That'd
1: yeah,
0: be a lot going
1: that'd be pretty
0: on.
1: Intense.
0: Like then if you also serve like mm-hmm. cola.
1: Oh my gosh.
2: People are breathing fire.
0: Their heads will pop off. They'll mm-hmm. literally explode. And you don't want that. I don't think. That would be bad.
1: Yeah.
0: That'd be very bad. Probably sad and not the vibe you're going. Like
1: no.
0: the One Direction song that Jace brought you into. That's not the vibe you want.
1: Yeah. No.
0: No. Okay.
1: Yeah. So any local bakeries?
0: Okay. All right.
1: To make like a 8 or 10 inch like round cake
0: okay.
1: is the size we're going for.
0: Huh.
1: And yeah, if anyone has any good experiences,
2: there's
1: any good recommendations.
2: There's a suggestion in the box, it looks like.
1: Ooh.
0: Oh, we have
1: already.
0: One. Okay.
1: Oh
0: All
1: my
0: right.
1: goodness.
0: All right. A resident of Niagara Falls says Bittersweet Symphony, Five Corners in Niagara Falls.
1: Mm-hmm.
0: We use them all the time. I love them. They do, custom work.
1: Yes.
0: So you get what you pay for, and it's premium. At
1: right.
0: Bittersweet Symphony. So,
1: mm-hmm.
0: but I would use them all the time for everything. So that's a solid. Yeah, that's a solid one.
1: Okay.
0: Nice. Is that,
1: nice.
0: That's the one you meant, right?
2: Yeah, I saw it pop up and I'm like, I think I've heard of them before.
0: Okay.
1: Mm-hmm.
0: All right. Perfect. All right. Yeah. If you have any other tips, suggestions, then let CJ know. Let us all know because like, yeah, anytime we can talk about food.
1: Also just like good local bakeries too.
0: Yeah. Also just good local
1: yeah,
0: bakeries.
1: Yeah. Absolutely.
0: Agreed. Yeah. I wonder, I'm going to see if I can work on a list of suggestions for the next time you come in. If listeners don't have it. And by next time you come in, I mean in a couple minutes. Okay. All right.
1: Okay.
0: Crevalor Cakes in Niagara Falls. Pete from North Niagara Falls says.
1: Okay.
0: Also located in Stamford Center. Vote for Pete for mayor of Stamford Center. I don't know when I have to stop. We have special rules around promoting candidates and things like that, but I believe that there is an exception in the Ontario Municipal Act for Stamford.
1: Mm-hmm. Of course. Yeah. Specifically.
0: Yeah. There's a specific clause that's in there. So,
1: mm-hmm.
0: yeah. Okay. All right. Moving along. It's that wonderful time of the show. Where Jace definitely has the music queued up and is not smiling from ear to ear as he scrambles over in the board to go, oh yeah, oh yeah. There, it sounds like the commercial. Make Canada a petroleum producing giant again. Brought to you by Canada Strong and the federal government. There we go. He's not playing the commercial, but I'm acting it out.
1: Mm-hmm. Yeah, I like
0: everyone.
1: It. Mm-hmm.
0: Here it is.
3: It's the magic number, yeah it is, it's the magic number, somewhere in that ancient mystery.
0: Time for Jace's top three. We are today, because of the trade deal falling through, and our carny saying, oh, I'm not trading with that guy. That guy is something else. He's a piece of work. Let's get out of this while we can. So the trade deal didn't move forward, and so we are going to do top three trades. And no, I gave you no direction
1: mm-hmm.
0: or structure, just said three trades. You're like, can I have any explanation? I'm like,
1: no. Nope.
0: No explanation. I refuse. Figure it out. You're in the newsroom.
1: No, but I like it. I like it when it's a broader topic because then I can do whatever I want.
0: Okay.
1: So when you told me top three trades.
0: Yes.
1: My mind immediately went to, wow, we really traded a lot of things when we were kids.
0: Okay.
1: That was like a big thing, at least when I was a kid.
0: Yeah.
1: Like I had to really narrow it down.
0: Okay.
1: To like these three things I have like very distinct memories of like trading with my friends.
0: Oh, okay.
1: In like elementary school.
0: I think I know where you're headed.
1: Okay.
0: All right.
1: Yeah. Okay. So number three, and this is in order. By the way, this isn't an order of the trading empires we built as children.
0: Yes.
1: I have Halloween candy.
0: Ooh.
1: Is a big trading memory for me.
0: Okay, what for what? Oh.
2: No, I was going to say a good one.
1: Oh yeah, we would like sit at each other's desks at lunch and be like, "Okay, I'll give you two mini candy bars for your pack of Twizzlers," you know, and then they're like, throw in a couple sour rings there and you gotta do, you know, and for like all of November, like leading up to Christmas, like this is what the classroom looked like.
0: I love it.
1: During lunch break.
0: Okay. Okay.
1: Okay. Then number two.
0: Yeah.
1: The school actually banned these. Yeah. At some point,
0: okay.
1: Because it was happening so much. I never traded these, but it was very prominent. Pokemon cards.
0: Oh, wow. Okay.
2: I'd banned?
1: Yeah, specifically my school. I don't know if it was every school, but I remember, I don't even remember what their reasoning was. It was like it promoted like gambling or something because it's also a game, right?
0: Yeah.
1: So I just remember like on the playground, people like having Pokemon battles and it's like, oh, if you lose, I get your Pokemon cards or whatever.
0: Okay.
1: But then there would also be trading happening. And then as soon as it got banned, it absolutely was still happening.
0: Of course it was.
1: Could not stop the Pokemon cards.
0: No. The only reason I can think of that it would be good to ban it is if older kids are exploiting younger kids for their high value cards.
1: Yeah.
0: And that, I think that happens a little bit. Mm-hmm. So that I'd be in favor of like trying to curtail, though I don't know how you would, I have no idea.
1: It did
0: how you
1: not
0: enforce
1: get
0: that.
1: Enforced at all.
0: No, it just kept happening. I guess not. Okay. All right. And number one.
1: Number one. This is like the definition of like the time era that I grew up in.
0: Yep.
1: And I was actually just at my parents' house the other day, and I was rooting through my old giant bag of these silly bands.
0: Oh, wow. Okay. All right.
1: This was like the peak of like my elementary school experience. And if you don't know what silly bands are, they're just like rubber bands that hold like a shape.
0: Okay.
1: So there will be like a heart or a star or like some fancier ones. There'd be like a guitar or like a unicorn. And we would come to school, like, wrist to elbow, like, arms full of silly bands. And then same with the Halloween candy. We would, like, spread them out on our desks. There were, like, some glow-in-the-dark ones that were, like, high value. Like, you wanted the glow-in-the-dark ones. And it would be the same thing. I'll trade you these three basic ones for your one more rare one.
0: Nice.
1: And I probably had, like, over 100 silly bands.
0: That's a good...
1: Yeah.
0: That's a good Halloween candy. Pokemon cards, including contraband Pokemon cards.
1: Oh, yeah. We were sneaky.
0: And silly bands.
1: Yeah.
0: All right. That's a good, that's a solid top three. All right. We will, hopefully we get some cake suggestions.
1: Yeah,
0: for
1: please.
0: You.
1: Yeah. Some good local cake bakeries.
0: Okay. Perfect. Perfect. And then, we'll see you in 39 minutes.
1: Okay. Amazing.
0: Okay. Bye.
1: Bye.

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12: Taking a look at your weather forecast. Today we'll see mainly cloudy skies with 40% chance of showers, a high of 21, feeling like 26 with the humid X. Continuing showers this evening and a low of 14 overnight. Tomorrow will be cloudy with 40% chance of showers and a high of 20. And Tuesday, a mix of sun and cloud with a high of 23.
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1: For CJ, the more the better, the more the better. I know some of the high-quality cake makers that Christine has talked to, and they're all great, but I also know that in these cases, more options are better. And so, yeah, it's good to know what your options are. We do have a couple of people that have texted the program. Joe Gottlieb is the local artist. There is a shop in Martindale beside the cheap Niagara Gas Bar. Used to be vintage and only has many sports jerseys left now with new used clothing. Ever enjoying Sunday morning programs. Thanks for being there. Thank you. Yeah, Joe Gottlieb did the birds and the local things and the Halloween, and so yeah, all of his prints are there, and it's good stuff. So thank you, Casey Gallants. Good to acknowledge the people that are there. We've had Bittersweet Symphony as a recommendation, resident of Niagara Falls. Thank you so much for that. And yeah, I love them. I don't mind pointing out that as everybody that is in the building right now in the White House of Talk is a Niagara College alumni, as are the owners of Bittersweet Symphony. So love shouting out the college and the good work that they do, churning out top-notch students. Ah, okay. All right. I didn't realize, Pete from the future mayor. Are you still running, Pete? Have you made an announcement? I really would like it if you would make an official declaration. Did you get the filing deadline? Because the filing deadline was 2 p.m. on Friday. Did you file your papers? Where is the Stanford Town Hall exactly? Where would it be? I'm just curious. Anyways, Pete from North Niagara Falls texted in and said Crevelar Cakes in Niagara Falls. Bittersweet Symphony, also in Niagara Falls. And, Willow Cakes in Niagara on the lake. All right, that's pretty good. We have Tommy Van Niagara, who texted in and said, what's the wedding? Oh, I didn't ask CJ. I didn't see this in time. What's the wedding theme? I've only traded hockey cards, fishing lures. Ooh, that's a good trade. And rowing tops after a major regatta. Nice. Okay. Lord Mayor Britt. Christine in the matrimonial cake. I would not entertain a fondant icing cake. Beautiful, artistic, but if they are concerned about taste, flavor, don't take a picture, but eat it. Will not be rewarding in my opinion. And then Crevelar's, another vote for Crevelar's in Niagara Falls, Ontario. Nice. Trish. From Western Hill, top three trades, marbles, that's a good one, lunch, trading your lunch items, 100%, rubber balls, oh, interesting, I've never traded anybody for a rubber ball, the only rubber balls that I'm familiar with in my life are like the Gordon ball. It sort of looks like the Pepsi logo, and or famously on the Bare Naked Ladies album cover, the Gordon Ball album, or a lacrosse ball. Trish from Western Hill says Raymaker's Dutch Import sells a fabulous cake with a choice of filling, custard or lemon, choice of icing, mocha is the best, and a choice of topping, roasted sliced almonds is yummy. I am getting ridiculously hungry already, and it's only 7:30 a.m. I am going to go raid the snack room, and please, can there be something in there so I don't have to eat, like, whatever dip or spread might be in there without any toast to put it on. Eddie from the big city of Thorold said Crevelar Cakes and Chocolates, Niagara Falls. Also, kind of near the Five Corners, if I have the location. Does somebody have the location handy while we're getting those out there? Red Ganache in Niagara Falls. Rich in the Falls. Thanks, Rich. Appreciate it. Lieutenant Columbo in Crystal Beach said, good morning, Sonny. I'm very pleased Mark Carney didn't sign the Yankees garbage piece of paper called free. Manitoba Premier Mr. Waub really caught my eye. What a guy. He deserves to be the next prime minister in this country. He comes from the First Nations. Yes, Wabkanoo. Wabkanoo is Anishinaabe. It's come up once or twice on One Dish, One Mic. So, yeah. I'm

0: I'm not gonna go down the rabbit hole of talking about the free trade deal. Canada's not moving forward on that. It's gonna be tough. But I think a lot of people respect the Prime Minister's position for just holding firm and saying, yeah, I'm not gonna be pushed around on this one. Lord Mayor Britt, every time I hear 3 is the magic number, I'm back in Sesame Street or Romper Room or Mr. Rogers' Neighborhood Days. Nothing personal. No, it's got like a cute video, like the Schoolhouse Rock style video that comes with it. I'm looking at Jace because Jace is the one who gets to enjoy. You're the only one who gets to enjoy the video side of it. We just get the audio side of it. But it has a Schoolhouse Rock video, right? The 3 is the magic number video for the Blind Melon.
1: I mean, the one I play is just it's just audio with the album cover.
0: Oh really?
1: Yeah,
0: oh.
1: I don't play the video. Usually I avoid videos because sometimes they'll have other weird things going on.
0: Okay.
1: Like different audio in the background or like a weird intro. At least I know if it's just the audio file, it's safe. Okay. I still preview it before, but
0: it's a good idea.
1: You know, sometimes randomly in a video it'll just stop the music and then whatever story they're trying to tell comes in and then we're at an awkward.
0: I've seen that. Like, I don't, if I need a very specific clip of like something that's gone viral or whatever, like I won't go to YouTube anymore because like it's just people talking about the clip. Like, I don't know, viral video of lady with an ice cream cone. Like if someone's like, oh, did you see the video with the lady with the ice cream cone? I'll look up viral video of lady with ice cream cone and it'll be like YouTube pundits sitting around in their gamer studio talking about the video with like a still of the video. Like they'll do everything in their power to get you to think that it's the actual thing that you're looking for so that you click it and it's just two people talking in a radio studio perhaps about it or anything but what you're actually looking for. Big Mac from Thorold gave his top 3. 3 favorite trades for me are number 3, the punches traded between Thomas Hearns and Sugar Ray Leonard over 2 fights in the 80s. Oh, I like that. That's a very, very clever interpretation of trades. Number 2, Stephon Beauregard for Dominic Hasek. Anytime you get Dominic Hasek in a trade, that's a good trade. Number 1. Pipe fitter. That's pretty good. All right, I got. Do you have your 3? I don't know that I have 3, but I think I can figure it out. I think I can find something to go in there perhaps. So do you have yours ready to go, Jace?
1: I have a couple.
0: Okay. All right. Oh, you have 2?
1: Yeah.
0: Okay. All right. You want me to do mine then?
1: Yeah. Sure.
0: Okay, all right. Let me see. What have we got here? I'm gonna borrow Christine's theme, and she didn't take marbles, and I'm gonna say trading marbles on the schoolyard
1: that was stolen.
0: Oh, was that stolen? Did somebody? Oh no. Oh no!
1: Yeah, Trish from Western Hill.
0: Oh, Trish from Western Hill already did it. Oh yeah! Oh yeah! Marbles, lunch, and rubber balls. Oh shoot! And by lunch, that rules out any of the, cause like, also along the lines of Christine's tables full of children trading their Halloween candies, you've also got like children trading, like you could do the snacks and the things like that, but I think lunch, yeah, I think that just takes it. So I've got another one. Trading cleanup jobs at the end of the night. So when you work on a line somewhere, generally speaking, the broiler cook is responsible for cleaning up the broiler, and you get your iron brush, and through the night you clean that up. And then the fryer cooks are responsible to at least filter the oil, if not drop the oil outright at the end of the night, and then plunk it back in the fryer. And then you've got the flat top cook that, like, if you have a big flat top there, that has to get like that big brick looking thing and like clean that out. And hospitality people, if you're out there, if you know, you know. So, but every now and again, when we would be busy in the restaurant, we would trade cleanup duty. Somebody would be like, "Hey, can you take over Expo or can you take over saute pans or whatever? Like, hey, do you mind? Like, it's going to be a big boss tonight. Can you do saute tonight?" And I'll be like, "I'll do saute if you agree to clean the flat top." So trading your work responsibilities to someone else is going to be my number three trade for this. So trading work responsibilities, and again, I have a rigorous list of all of these that I've tracked down. We have so many. We should probably go through at some point a reflective list of all of the things. Okay, all right. Number two is probably the most famous sports trade that I believe ever happened, and it hasn't been mentioned yet as far as I know. On August 9th, 1988, the Edmonton Oilers traded Wayne Gretzky along with Marty McSorley and forward Mike Krzyzewski to the LA Kings in exchange for Jimmy Carson, Martin Galinas, several first-round draft picks, and $15 million in cash. And it's still, I believe, disputed to this day. Basically, what a lot of people say is Peter Pocklington was broke. He was just broke, and he needed the $15 million cash. What other people say is that the league put pressure on the Oilers to say, get Gretzky, the most phenomenal player of the time, out of Canada. Let's get him into the States and let's grow the league. I think it was a disastrous trade for hockey. I think that it was a disastrous trade for sports fans. I think that it was just a poor reflection of the Oilers franchise at that time and era. And I think that it was a terrible trade, but I also think it's very newsworthy and definitely, worth talking about, which is why it's my number two. I've done these in no particular order. And my number one trade is when Sony acquired the rights to Spider-Man in, I believe it was 1999, for $7 million. They could have gotten the entire Marvel franchise for $25 million. Marvel was struggling at that point. They could have had everything, and they passed up on the rights to the entire Marvel franchise. Like, oh, who cares about Iron Man? Who cares about Captain America? Who cares about all the many, many, many, many, many franchises that have now been parlayed into $1 billion? And so they did, don't get me wrong, Sony's doing okay with their exclusive Spider-Man rights, and everything worked out for Sony and for Marvel, that just ended up forming its own studio and making $1 billion and effectively printing money. But I still think that Sony traded money for the rights, but Sony getting the rights for Spider-Man, passing on the rights for Marvel, I just think that it's fascinating. Just fascinating. So trading work responsibilities, the Gretzky trade, you'll never get me to believe that it was anything other than a disaster. I don't care about growing the sport of hockey. If the NHL just had Buffalo and Chicago and a couple American teams, I would actually be fine if the NFL was half Canadian teams and half American teams. We don't need teams in places where nobody goes to the games. It's just ridiculous. No offense to the Dallas Stars or whatever, but we just don't need those. The disaster of a team in Arizona. How long are you gonna, they finally should be giving up on that terrible, terrible experiment of a team. Put a team back in Hartford for that matter. So yeah, there we go. Those are my three. We're going to leave it there. If you got trades, let us know. If you got cakes, let us know. One more time, Joe Gottlieb is the artist that did those really cool bird prints. Gonna hit a pause here. Checking out Sunday morning, weekend edition, conglomeration of calamity. Jace's top three is coming up in the next segment, as well as your text. We'll be right back.

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9: Taking a look at your weather forecast. Today we'll see mainly cloudy skies with 40% chance of showers, a high of 21, feeling like 26 with the Humidex. Continuing showers this evening and a low of 14 overnight. Tomorrow will be cloudy with 40% chance of showers and a high of 20. And Tuesday, a mix of sun and cloud with a high of 23.
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0: because of all my earthly treasures.
1: 745.
0: The fact that I'm past the noose, but because
1: I love you. Nice. Where's all the music coming from today? The internet.
2: Yeah. Did you hear that weird buzzing sound, or is that just my headphones?
1: No, I heard it too. I hope people don't hear it on air.
2: Well, it's gone.
1: Okay. All right. I know I heard it coming in to an earlier segment too, but I think maybe it's just us. I'm hopeful. So yeah, we'll see. It's not, I don't think the end of days is scheduled for this weekend. I think that it's still several weekends away. We've got lots of calamity between now and when the universe will rip itself apart at the seams. Everything's going to be fine. It's all going to be fine. Everything is all right. Lord Mayor Britt said, hockey, baseball cards. Remember playing cards by tossing them against the wall? No leansies. How would that work? You'll have to maybe explain that more. Candy, your buddy's bike or car or motorcycle or ride or cruise, not permanent unless the other guy causes a problem, gets into an accident. Then the malarkey starts. Whatever of agreed to value. All right. Perfect. Thank you for that. CEO Mark from The Hague. Worst top threes for me. Don't eat sweets. So there goes bakeries. Really? No sweets at all.
2: Yeah, but what about bread? Nice bakery fresh bread.
1: I just discovered Mitchell's, which is like right around the corner.
3: Oh, yeah.
1: Yeah.
3: It's a good spot.
1: Yeah.
2: Get their sourdough.
1: Really? Okay.
2: They have a whole wheat sourdough loaf of bread.
1: Okay.
2: It's dynamite. If you like wheat bread. I grew up on the whole wheat, so I don't care about white bread. I know some people don't like the wheat stuff, but...
1: Okay.
2: Yeah. The wheat sourdough, I think it's a little pricier than their other loaves of bread, but...
1: Nice.
2: It's very good.
1: Okay, all right.
2: And they have a good hot counter in there, too.
1: They do have a good hot counter. And, yeah, and they have all the little, like, smaller grocery store things that you would expect. So, yeah, it's a solid place. Anytime you can reach into your own plastic container and pick your own, like, Kaiser buns or dinner rolls or things like that's my kind of bakery. So, but, yeah, I'll get my hands on the sourdough, and then I will gladly report back. So, all right. Worst top threes for me. I don't eat sweets, so there goes bakeries. As for trading, I gave up in grade 5 when the kids would not trade their Joe Louis for my organic peanut butter homemade bread sandwich. What the heck? Why wouldn't they? Mark from The heck. Jeez, kids. Kids can be so cruel, right? Right? Jace's mom, Lori from Tacoma, said, good morning. Great show. My top three trades are my memory of Jace when he was young trading. Ooh, we're going back in time. Pogs. But what if is your mom going to steal the ones that you were going to do on your?
2: No, actually. But it's funny because I think back to all these things. I don't think I traded much.
1: Okay.
2: I was very much like I saw value in what I had. And, like, I don't like to give up things I have. Like, they're mine. I know it seems like, I'm not like a whole, like, I'm not going to share a thing. But if someone goes, I'll trade you this for that, it's like, well, why do you want my thing? It must be very valuable. I'm going to keep it.
1: Oh, yeah. Yeah, that's fair. Like, you're not using something, and then all of a sudden the kid's eye lands on it. You're like, nope, nope, nope.
2: It's, yeah, nope. I like my things.
1: Makes sense. According to your mom. Top three trades of your memory, her memory of you when you were young are pogs. Those little paper.
2: I had a collection of pogs. They're probably still in the cabinet.
1: Nice.
2: Up there.
1: And, Mighty Beans?
2: Yeah, Mighty Beans were cool. They had designs on them. They were literally in a bean shape, so they were like oval, and cylindrical.
1: Yep.
2: And then inside was like, I guess like a ball bearing. It was like a ball, but a weight.
1: Okay.
2: So they'd kind of flop around.
1: Oh, nice. Yeah. Okay. And then, cards, Pokemon, Yu-Gi-Oh, hockey, baseball, LOL. The list goes on and on and on. Have a great day. Do you have a lot of cards still?
2: There is a collection of Pokemon cards up there at their place. Nothing valuable. I looked.
1: You know,
2: I have all my Yu-Gi-Oh cards somewhere in storage here.
1: Yes.
2: Maybe some are worth something, but those were played with. So they're not like they're mint or anything. They're probably beaten up.
1: Okay.
2: But yeah, that's basically it.
1: I bought I bought some comic books from, I think it's mostly comics on St. Paul Street. I swear I go to places other than St. Paul Street and St. Catharines. My world is bigger than the 8 square blocks or so that constitute the downtown core. But I did go to, I believe it was mostly comics, and I bought a comic book and I just left it out and read it. And it, like, one of the corners, like, folded on it, and I'm okay with it. When I was young, I would collect comics, and, like, I would put, like, the guy at the store sold them to me, and they had the paper backing, and they were in the bag, and they were, like, properly preserved and everything, but I just, like, whoosh, took it out, and I'm like, nope, I'm using it, I'm gonna actually read it, and, yeah. The one was a Hellboy comic, and it was pretty good, really, really well drawn, so, yeah, the bunch of frogs started attacking, it was a wild thing, leading to one giant frog that was in charge of the, like, little frogs were showing up all through the comic, and then at the end it turns out that there was this giant, like, evil frog dude that was, like, sending all the little frogs all throughout the comic. Very, very clever. Susan from Port Dalhousie said, traits, number one, albums, number two, recipes, number three, stocks. Fair, yeah. Tommy Van Niagara did hear the buzz, by the way. All right, good to know that listeners can hear that. We'll report that back to the powers that be.
2: I think that happens when there's, like, a decent delay with the transmitter.
1: Okay.
2: Because we would sometimes get that when I was on remote, and it'd be really bad, and it's because we had, like, a poor connection.
1: Okay.
2: And the delay was very high. So, yeah, it could have just been maybe, you know, I see some clouds rolling in. Maybe just for a split second we had kind of a poor...
1: Okay.
2: Connection.
1: All right, sounds good. Lieutenant Columbo in Crystal Beach. Hey, Sonny. I still believe Mandarin Buffet is the best place to get married. Oh, my goodness. So much food. So many choices. Everyone goes home with smiles in their faces. That's, I've still have some family members that, like, their favorite place to gather is the Niagara Andarin. And I
2: have been craving a buffet lately.
1: I just don't.
2: Every once in a while, it's great, though.
1: Don't like buffets. They're the same price as the tablet places. And the tablet places, you can get unlimited, and it's just so much better.
2: I'm with you there, but sometimes it's just nice to be like, ooh, I'm going to go up and just fill my plate with all the things.
1: Yeah.
2: And, yeah. But I also like the tablet places better.
1: Yeah. Yeah, fair. Lord Merbrit. I just finally realized something. You guys have the advantage of verbalizing, texting, momentarily limited to presentation as well as timing when read aloud. Just a limit of your great show, but appreciating the execution of such. Keep on trucking, as they say in the 70s. Good intro song at 7:45, but the original still rules, in my opinion. The 7:45 song was a cover?
2: I don't know. I had no idea.
1: Oh, okay. All right. Sharon and Sean from Plaster Rock said, good morning from Plaster Rock. We would trade comic books, cards, and marbles, croakers. I forgot there's, like, cat's eye marbles, and there are all the different, like styles of marbles that are there. It's finally blueberry season. Okay, I wanted to leave you ample time to do your top three. Are you ready?
2: Yeah, I narrowed it down.
1: Okay.
2: Number three. Is it a... Yeah, I'd say it's a trade. It's a swap. Is a swap a trade?
1: Yep.
2: What if you swap back?
1: Yeah. We have a very liberal...
2: I was going to say, so when you're younger, or at least when I was younger, you played a video game and you completed it. Your friend played a different video game and completed it.
1: Oh.
2: And then you swap games.
1: Yeah.
2: Oh,
1: yeah.
2: And then you've both tried too. And you know what? Sometimes you'd get your original game back and sometimes you'd keep theirs forever.
1: Okay. All right.
2: It's just the way it goes. I unfortunately lent out a game to a cousin, I'll say 15 years ago, and never got it back.
1: Uh-huh.
2: It is now worth $200.
1: Oh, wow.
2: At a game store, because it's very rare and popular, and GameCube is expensive now.
1: Okay.
2: Pokemon Coliseum for GameCube. If you want to buy it without a manual, it's $175.
1: Wow.
2: Yeah.
1: Okay. All right.
2: I had the manual.
1: Will your cousin maybe swap back? What was that?
2: I doubt it. I mean, I haven't seen him. I've probably seen him twice in the last 12 years.
1: If he has it.
2: Just, hey, give me my game back.
1: But maybe he has it, doesn't know what the value is of it, and isn't using it, and
2: true,
1: will give it back.
2: Maybe. Yeah. I do have my GameCube set up. I just need my Pokemon Coliseum back.
1: Maybe Lori and Rick will go shake him down.
2: Or shake maybe.
1: Down, shake down their parents. Yeah, maybe. All right. Number three, game swapping. Yeah, that's a good one. Yeah. That's good.
2: Number two. It should be number one, but I'm leaving number one for dramatic effect. So you mentioned the Gretzky trade.
1: Yes.
2: But I'm zooming out. I was going to say, back when I was a young whippersnapper with zero responsibility.
1: When I was a young...
2: Yeah. And this isn't... Like, I usually watched for hockey, but I'll just say any sport. Trade deadline day.
1: Yep.
2: I love trade deadline day.
1: Mm-hmm.
2: Because you sit there all day long and you watch people talk about the nothing that's happening, but it's still so exciting.
1: I have tried to watch the trade day coverage, and I know what you're talking about, and I know a lot of people are into it, and I'm not begrudging the people that are into it. The thing that I respect the most is how much nothing is happening. Like, nothing. Like, very little happens except for this very concentrated area when, so is it about the buildup? Is that?
2: I think it's just the excitement of, like, what's gonna happen today? Is my team gonna get better? Are the teams I hate gonna get worse? Yeah. Who's gonna go to this team?
1: Okay, all right. So far, so good. All right, and you're number one.
2: Number one for dramatic effect.
1: Yes.
2: It's not a trade.
1: Okay.
2: But trade is in the word.
1: Okay.
2: Or in the name.
1: Yes.
2: If you have meats and cheeses that are trade. Trade meats and cheeses, a.k.a. charcuterie, a.k.a. finger foods. Trade meats and cheeses. I'm hungry.
1: I think you just won the Sunday morning cleverness contest. We should have a cup or something or like a vase or like something that we bring in for whoever makes the most clever comment on the course of the show. We give it to listeners. Like we used to do, sort of rather sarcastically, we would do a text of the day. Like we would do whoever won the text of the day. And so we could have a clever of the day. That was good. How long have you been sitting on that one?
2: Oh, since the very beginning.
1: Okay.
2: I was like, trade. Trade food, salami and mental and Asiago cheese.
1: Speaking of trade food, food that gets put on plates and brought to you, CEO Mark from The Hague said, PSA, Fat Rabbit's team just purchased the Sunset Bar on St. Paul. Gonna leave it as is, but only serving prime cocktails, cheesecake, at Philly cheesesteak sandwich, just saying.
2: Oh, where the breakfast place was.
1: Yeah.
2: Okay, cool.
1: So not going to leave it as it is. I went to the Sunset once, and my standard is if you use frozen home fries, then I'm not coming back. You gotta like boil up and chop up a proper potato or like cut up a raw potato and serve it to me. But we'll see now. Marty and Port Colborne. Hey, Carl, I trade wisdom with my kids and grandkids because I know stuff they don't. And they know stuff I don't. I like that. I like that acknowledging that the kids have the knowledge, too. We have to take breaks. It's how we pay for all this calamity. With commercials. Of which we're going to take one. Right now. We'll be back.

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3: Good morning. I'm Christine Jansen. Here's what's making news. Prime Minister Mark Carney has explained why he told the Canadian negotiating team to leave the table after a new trade deal with the United States failed. Carney says the U.S. proposed a reduction in sectoral tariffs in exchange for other exemptions.
4: With respect to the auto industry, both in terms of the level of the tariffs, the treatment of Canadian content, so Canadian parts, Canadian steel, Canadian content in vehicles, the scope of the tariffs. Americans wanted to limit it to autos only, not include medium and heavy autos and light trucks, to be more specific, not include medium and heavy duty trucks, which is a big change.
3: The U.S. has a 25% tariff on vehicles made in Canada and on auto parts that aren't compliant with the Canada-United States-Mexico agreement. Meanwhile, several premiers across Canada showed a united front on Saturday after waking up to find their country in a trade war with the U.S. Manitoba Premier Wab Kanoo says all Canadians are united in the pride felt for their country and in the disappointment felt toward U.S. President Donald Trump and his administration.
5: Donald Trump has certainly changed the world, but he hasn't changed us. And we also know that Donald Trump won't be there forever. So let's continue extending that hand of friendship to the American people, and hopefully they will have Donald Trump and his folks see the door very quickly, and we could get back to better times with our neighbors to the south.
3: Canoe says history will not be kind to Trump, so Canada should never appease him. Unifor and General Motors have agreed on tentative labor contracts for more than 4,600 auto workers.
6: Unifor National President Lana Payne says the agreements deliver strong increases in wages and benefits for workers at GM in Ontario. That includes the Oshawa Assembly Plant, the CAMI facility in Ingersoll, as well as operations in St. Catharines and Woodstock. Talks between Unifor and GM Canada began earlier this month after the union reached an agreement with Ford that included 3% annual pay increases and a renewal of a no-closure agreement. The GM labor contracts must still be ratified by Unifor members, the union says. Ratification meetings are scheduled for August 29th and 30th. Tom Mitchell, The Canadian Press.
3: And K-pop sensation BTS are in Toronto for two sold-out shows this weekend. Fans began flocking to Rogers Stadium as early as 3 p.m. Saturday. Mai Shimla wore a sailor hat from the band's 2026 Swim video. She says she loves how authentic BTS are through their music and personalities.
7: They have such good music, and I love how funny and real they are, and they're not afraid to be themselves and say the truth, and I appreciate that a lot.
3: Saturday's concert was delayed due to heavy rain and thunderstorms, and Rogers Stadium says it's monitoring the conditions. Now taking a look at sports, the Toronto Blue Jays, one half game behind the Texas Rangers and Cleveland Guardians for the final AL wildcard berth, will send right-hander Jose Soriano to the mound today in New York as the visitors aim to win their eighth straight series. The Yankees won Friday's opener 3-1, but lost 4-3 yesterday. The BC Lions are aiming to level their CFL record today when they host the defending Grey Cup champion Saskatchewan Rough Riders in Vancouver for the fourth annual Watermelon Smash game. The 4-5 Lions are 2 points behind the third place Winnipeg Blue Bombers, while the 6-3 Riders trail the West Division leading Edmonton Elks by 4 points. And the Toronto Tempo are aiming to go 2-0 in Vancouver when they host the Las Vegas Aces in WNBA action today. The Tempo halted a 12-game losing streak on Friday at Rogers Arena with an 82-79 comeback victory over the Portland Fire in their cross-Canada series. For more local news that matters to you, head to cktvnews.com. Your weather forecast is next.
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3: Taking a look at your weather forecast. Today we'll see mainly cloudy skies with 40% chance of showers, a high of 21, feeling like 26 with the Humidex. Continuing showers this evening and a low of 14 overnight. Tomorrow will be cloudy with 40% chance of showers and a high of 20. And Tuesday, a mix of sun and cloud with a high of 23.
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0: Christine's here. Rock it out. This is your natural.
1: Yeah, this is a good one.
0: This could be you driving around. Or painting. Or gardening. Or pickling.
1: Yeah, absolutely. Yeah, I like this song.
0: Or talking German. And all the things you do when you're not here. You get fully fluent in German the second that you...
1: As soon as I exit the building.
0: Yeah, as soon as you... Nice. Yeah. So, okay, like, BTS has actually been in the news.
1: Yeah.
0: And, like, I heard it in the Thursday newscast, and I was like, is Christine abusing her power as a news person to center the stories that fit her personal radical pro-BTS agenda?
1: It's big.
0: It is big.
1: It's big. They're in Toronto this weekend. I could have been there, and it's my own fault for not being there back in, like, when were they selling tickets? Like, in, like, March, I think? They were, like, there was, like, a pre-sale happening for their tickets, and my friend is,
0: yes, it was March. I can confirm that.
1: Yeah, and my good friend is, like, if you're a part of this, like, online kind of, like, fan group or something, you get, like, exclusive, like, offers for, like, pre-sale tickets, and she was a part of the pre-sale, and she's like, I just got two tickets, I don't know who I'm going with, I just bought two because I was in the pre-sale, I got good seats, and she offered me them first, and I was like, oh, incredible, that's awesome, for this weekend.
0: Yeah.
1: And I was like, how much are the tickets? And she goes, $500 each.
0: Oh.
1: And I'm like, oh.
0: Okay. All right.
1: Like,
0: yeah.
1: And I've been planning a wedding for the last year of my life.
0: Yeah.
1: And I was like, you know what? Okay. Wait until, like, because no matter, she could even sell the ticket. Like, imagine the amount of people that would be scrambling for a ticket, within the last month. I was like, give me until August. And I'll decide if $500 is worth it or not to see BTS this weekend.
0: Yes.
1: And I decided against it.
0: Wow.
1: I decided to be an adult for the first time in my life when it comes to BTS. Go, you know what? I saw them in Hamilton.
0: Okay.
1: In 2018.
0: Wow.
1: I think.
0: Okay.
1: Yeah. And then I was supposed to see them again in Toronto in 2020.
0: Okay.
1: And then obviously that did not happen.
0: What happened in 2020? What happened in 2020?
1: Yeah. And then it got canceled. So they haven't been to Toronto since like 2015 or 16, something like that. Like it's been a while. So this is a big weekend for Toronto. And I feel bad because my German friend's boyfriend is flying back to Germany this weekend after his visit to Niagara.
0: Okay.
1: So they're back in Toronto right now.
0: Oh wow.
1: while this is happening.
0: Yes.
1: Well, there's BTS energy.
0: I'm picking somebody up from the airport this evening. It shouldn't affect me, right?
1: In Toronto?
0: Yeah.
1: The concert's tonight, dude.
0: Is the concert tonight?
1: Yeah.
0: Yeah, but it's at, is it at that Rogers?
1: Yeah,
0: the
1: it
0: Rogers
1: is.
0: Stadium
1: yeah.
0: place
1: mm-hmm.
0: that they built. Okay, all right. Mm-hmm. I have so many thoughts. They're like, first off, it is a real news story. It's not just a Christine Jansen.
1: No, this is big.
0: News
1: this
0: story.
1: This is big. People come from around the world. Yeah.
0: The Globe and Mail actually did, like, they did a piece on it. Like, I still subscribe to the Globe for, I don't know why. They're good newspapers. Mm-hmm. So good journalists there. So, but I was like, oh, like, if the Globe and Mail is doing a BTS piece, then it must be a big deal. Like, I haven't believed you all these years that BTS is a real, like, I've known you,
1: a real band.
0: For several years. Like, was it 3 or 4 years we've known each other
1: yeah,
0: for now?
1: Yeah, it's almost been, four.
0: It's
1: yeah.
0: been almost four years.
1: No, it's crazy.
0: 4 year news anniversary?
1: Yeah, I guess coming up, like, in the new year.
0: That should be the lead story. The day that you go.
1: Which is my 4 year newsiversary.
0: Yes, in the news.
1: In news.
0: You're gonna introduce it as Matt Holmes.
1: Yeah. In news.
0: In news.
1: That's, you're only allowed to do the in news at your 4 year newsiversary.
0: Yes, the one time.
1: I've been stuck with good morning all this time.
0: Yeah.
1: And then I could switch to in news.
0: Good morning. I'm Christine Jansen.
1: In news, it's my 4 year anniversary.
0: No other story.
1: Nope, that's it.
0: Up for the news segment, an interview with me.
2: I'm going to interview myself.
0: The best news person is going to talk to the best news person.
1: Okay.
0: Yep. I'll be there for it.
1: Okay.
0: Yep.
1: Thank you.
0: That'd be great for your last shift. That'd be phenomenal.
1: Tickets will be $500.
0: So, okay, BTS is a real thing, and so I've appreciated you walking us through this. This isn't like a personal CJ pet project or anything like that.
1: Mm-hmm.
0: But $500?
1: Yeah, I know. It like when I saw them.
0: Yeah.
1: Gosh. Oh no. Like. Oh no. 7 or 8 years ago. Oh no.
0: Yeah.
1: Ew. That sounds awful.
0: Ah, you're old.
1: Oh my
0: dude.
1: Gosh.
0: Yeah. You're
1: oh
0: old.
1: My god. That's so long ago.
0: Yeah. You're old.
1: I got. Like, first row of first riser ticket. Like, they were good tickets.
0: Yep.
1: Like, good seats. And they were, like, $150.
0: Wow.
1: Like, still a little up there for, like, a concert ticket.
0: Yeah.
1: But, like, it really, like, but, like, $500 for, like, kind of, like, mid, like, tickets.
0: Mm-hmm.
1: For kind of, like, they're, like, okay, you know?
0: Yep.
1: So it really, like, you know, brings up the question, like, how much would you pay? Because I love BTS.
0: Yeah.
1: I really, really like, and I would love to have gone to the concert.
0: Yeah.
1: Especially because this is their first big tour after they were gone for several years. But like.
0: Serving in the army?
1: Yeah. Okay. Yeah. That's a mandatory thing in like South Korea is no matter your status.
0: Okay.
1: You have to do certain military time.
0: Wild.
1: I know, right?
0: Yeah.
1: So they've been gone for like 4 years.
0: Okay.
1: It's been a while. So I would love to go, but like $500, like maybe like, I would say my cap would maybe be like in the 200s.
0: Really?
1: I would go. Yeah, just for the hype of it.
0: I would have to love a band to pay over $100.
1: Mm-hmm. Like, yeah.
0: $100, I'm there.
3: Oh. Are you free to get to Toronto this evening?
1: Why?
3: Well, I was going to say, like, because
0: right,
3: I know.
1: Yeah,
3: well, no, I'm not asking you to go, but it's like, when I had to not attend a show that I had tickets for.
1: Okay.
3: I last minute was just trying to get whatever the heck money I could get back for them. So it's like maybe if you're just there and ready, if it gets within half an hour of doors opening, like maybe someone just says, all right, here's a ticket for $250.
1: Yeah, maybe.
3: And then you're there. It's like, yeah, there's a chance you go to Toronto for nothing. But I mean, find ways to, you know, find something else fun to do in the meantime. Mm-hmm. And then maybe you luck out and then you can get in there for the price you want to spend.
1: Yeah, true. I feel like with BTS, it might be the opposite of that, unfortunately. I feel like tickets for BTS is kind of in the same field as, like, Taylor Swift tickets.
0: Okay.
1: When resellers were charging, like, $1,000.
0: Yeah.
1: And people were scrambling to get them, not necessarily give them away.
0: Okay.
1: I feel like that's kind of what's happening. Even when I went 8 years ago, it was like that. Like, people were reselling them for 10 times the cost they bought them for.
0: Yeah, it's I like your idea. Like I would do it. I like Toronto enough too. Like
1: just
0: I would
1: just for the hype too. Like the area around the stadium, I'm sure is like very very hype right now.
0: Oh, I'm sure. Like all the hardcore fans and everything.
1: Oh yeah,
0: there,
1: that's what
0: so,
1: I mean. Yeah,
0: yeah. You'd be part of the atmosphere. It'd be weird. Like everyone sitting there in their BTS shirts. You're there in your BTS shirt. And
1: yeah.
0: They're like, oh man. And people ask. I don't know why they ask, but they're like, are you going to the concert? And you'd be like, I hope so.
1: Maybe.
0: I hope so. See, here's the thing. My friend Jace, what he said is if I sit here at this exact time.
1: If I sit here long enough.
0: If I sit here long
1: someone
0: enough.
1: Someone will approach
0: and
1: me.
0: And wait, and just, why are you, what are you doing on your phone? I'm just clicking refresh.
1: Yes.
0: Just again and again and again. I know the site refreshes, but I do that. If I know a site refreshes, I'll still manually refresh.
1: Yeah.
0: Like hoping.
1: Oh, me
0: just,
1: too.
0: Just hoping.
1: Yeah.
0: Just hoping. Maybe. Yeah, they're like, I think 100 is my cap. So
1: okay.
0: I'm never going to go to a concert ever. Like
1: even
0: just,
1: for like an artist or a band, you're like I've always wanted to see them. They've been on hiatus for so long and they're coming back.
0: Yeah, I love
1: like a once in a lifetime concert.
0: My favorite band is Rancid. They're like an obscure punk band that like only really cool people have heard of. So I love Rancid. Like they were my coming of age band and I just like love everything about them. I went to see them in concert one time, was not consuming illicit substances, and I got dizzy, and I had to leave.
1: Mm-hmm.
0: And I wanted to go clear my head for a second, and it was a no re-entry place.
1: Oh, no.
0: So I missed the concert. Yeah. I saw AFI, who was like a phenomenal, phenomenal opening band. It was their gothic era. Like it was wild. So I saw AFI. They killed it. It felt like Halloween on stage. It was beautiful. And then I went out to like just get over my dizzy spell, and I missed the whole concert.
1: Oh my gosh. No.
0: Yeah. So Rancid, was opening for Green Day on select dates the last time Green Day did a tour a couple years ago, but it's Green Day, and so it was gonna be like $300+ to go see them in like the 800 section of like different arenas, and plus I want to see Rancid more than I want to see Green Day.
1: Yeah.
0: So I never went. So yeah. So no, the long story short, I don't think I would pay $300 as much as I love Rancid just to go see them. Like I would want it.
1: Yeah,
0: like
1: true.
0: A CD club where you're walking through pop and beer and whatever else is sticking to your docks. And so yeah, so I don't think so. Rage Against the Machine was also in Hamilton, and the tickets were pretty available, but for $300, and I was like, I just feel like that's not.
1: I even turned down recently it was like a $60 concert ticket to a band I really like and that I have seen before. And my brother and I share an interest for this band called Starset.
0: Okay.
1: They're like a rock band.
0: Yep.
1: And we went to their concert in the past. Their concert tickets are usually pretty cheap.
0: Okay.
1: And we were like, oh, cool. They're going to be in Toronto again in September.
0: Yeah.
1: The tickets are only like $60. However, what made us not go is this was like a 5-act concert.
0: Okay.
1: For like smaller, kind of lesser known rock bands.
0: Yeah.
1: And they were the last one at an outdoor venue. And this was like a several hour long concert.
0: Okay.
1: And we're like, still for $60 to see all of these bands we don't really know and then wait several hours for the band that we want to see. We ended up turning them down. We're like, that's not worth $60 to us.
3: I think that weren't they on the card with Breaking Benjamin and Chevelle?
1: They are. Yeah.
3: Yeah. Mm-hmm. I looked at that one. So they're the second act of four.
1: Yeah,
3: I believe.
1: It still just was like
3: It was part of the $30 ticket thing.
1: $30 ticket.
3: Yeah,
1: thing.
3: The Summer of Live that Live Nation puts on.
1: Yeah.
3: Yeah, because it was part of that where you could get like it was lawn, which I don't love, but $30.
1: I'm not a fan of outdoor.
3: In case
1: seating.
3: It rains.
1: Yeah, exactly.
3: We're going to one next month as well.
0: Okay.
3: It's a full on dad rock show.
0: Oh, I thought you were going to go to Wu-Tang. Wu-Tang's next month.
3: Oh, no. We're going to see Hinder and Hoobastank and Seether and Stained.
1: Oh, my.
0: Oh, God. Yeah. All your post-grunge
3: favorite.
0: Oh, my goodness. I have feelings about post-grunge that are not helpful. They're not helpful right now. So, yeah. You almost paid $500 then for the BTS tickets.
1: I was thinking about it. But it just, you know.
0: I don't like the big venue experience. Like, I also saw My Chemical Romance open for Green Day, and it was like the Black Parade, American Idiot era, like peak for both bands, in a lot of ways. And I don't regret the concert. The only thing I regret was it's now Scotia. It was at the time the Air Canada Center. And the venue was like just too sanitary. Like I was just like, ah. Like I get it. You don't get to go see, you know, every band that you love at the warehouse or whatever at like a super.
1: That would be awesome.
0: Yeah, but I don't know. I know people that have gone to the new Rogers Stadium, and it just doesn't do it for me. Have you been yet?
1: I haven't. No,
0: okay.
1: The biggest one I went to was in Hamilton. The First Ontario?
0: Yeah.
1: Yeah.
0: Formerly Copps Coliseum.
1: Yep. Yeah.
0: Okay.
1: Yeah, that was the biggest stadium I've been to. Otherwise, it's just some
0: Smashing
1: small
0: Pumpkins
1: venues.
0: Are there.
1: Yeah.
0: They're there in October, and I've thought about it, but I'm not sure about the venue, because, again, I want something
1: It's
0: cool.
1: quite, it's big.
0: Yeah.
1: It's a big venue.
0: We saw Ice Cube at Meridian. That was good.
1: Nice.
0: But Meridian's like tight.
1: It's a good,
0: yeah,
1: it's a good
0: was,
1: size.
0: It was cozy.
1: Yeah.
0: All right, I guess we gotta leave it there. Leave it there for the week.
1: I'll look at. Oh yeah, bakery recommendations.
0: Yeah,
1: for my wedding cake.
0: Yeah, please.
1: Please
0: keep them
1: please.
0: Coming in.
1: You guys have been sending in some really good ones. I'm looking on my computer between the news stories at some wedding cakes.
0: All right, fantastic. Thank you so much.
1: Thank you.
0: We'll be right back.
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13: Taking a look at your weather forecast. Today we'll see mainly cloudy skies with 40% chance of showers, a high of 21, feeling like 26 with the Humidex. Continuing showers this evening and a low of 14 overnight. Tomorrow will be cloudy with 40% chance of showers and a high of 20. And Tuesday, a mix of sun and cloud with a high of 23.
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0: Okay, the rules. Almost all new songs today. You've never brought us into this before, right?
1: No, you basically mentioned AFI, and I'm like, oh, Days of the Phoenix, let's go.
0: They were really good. Have you seen them?
1: No, but I like AFI.
0: I think what they're most well known for is their ability to adapt to the different eras that they performed in.
1: Yeah, because they started out very, like, kind of skate punk.
0: Yeah.
1: And then you look at

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1: So, but I told my story, and like AFI has a small but mighty fan base. And then every time I tell that story, the first question I get is like, what era of AFI did you see them in? And people that ask me that know much more about the AFI eras than I do. All right. Thanks for bringing us into that. Lord Mayor Britt had mentioned that, the hockey baseball cards. Remember playing cards by tossing them against a wall? No leansies. No, I didn't know what he meant. So Lord Mayor Britt gave me the details, and he says, you and whoever is playing. So here's the way the game works. And if you knew this already, then please forgive me. Thank you for the indulgence. You and whoever is playing the game will be about 3 feet away from the wall. Usually at recess, at school, flick your card. And then another person does the same. And if your card landed on a card or cards after all the players have flicked, the card on the top owner would get all the cards underneath. A leansie against a wall was disallowed unless it was knocked flat subsequently by another card. Then it was in play. Not quite trading. That was before or afterwards. Fun days of the youth. It sounds like it doesn't benefit the person who like flips the card first, right? Like that's a ripoff if you do it that way. So how do you decide who goes first? Eddie from the big city of Thorold texted in and said, number three. On trades. Trading hockey cards. Number two. Ty Domi trading punches on the ice. Nice. Number one, trading insults with the boys on the loading dock at work. Good times. Big Mac from Thorold. Sorry to hear that the sunset on St. Paul to be changing hands. Perhaps the last piece of nostalgia in the downtown core. Remember the good old days when you may see the cook with a cigarette in his mouth while making your breakfast. I still go there regularly, not for the great cuisine, of course, but just for the nostalgic feel. It is a landmark of simpler and more appealing times that St. Catharines enjoyed. Nice. That's good memory. Long standing institution. I remember the first time that being a Niagara Falls person and someone wanted to have a meeting and they're like, let's go to the sunset. And I'm like, it's a piece of history. So gotta make it happen. All right. That's, I am still trying to figure out. Like $500 for a concert. That's, I don't know. What do you go to concerts, Jace? Like you're a concert guy. Like what's a reasonable, like what are prices like? If you could inform our listeners to help prepare, like what size of sacks of money should you have to actually be prepared to go and check out a concert in today's day and era?
2: I mean, I don't like spending more than $100, but I feel like nowadays that's just kind of the going rate if it's someone that's considered a big act.
1: Do you feel like 100 is the starting for like a decent ticket?
2: Well, yeah. I see
1: like I feel like the 1 to 150 range is like if you can get a ticket for a band you like in that range, that's actually not bad. Like two tickets for $300, that's not nothing. That's not nothing. But for a decent band that, you know, is kind of popular, or, you know, maybe a nostalgia act, that feels like the range.
2: Yeah. I don't know if it's just that I'm getting old, but I'm starting to find that I used to like being in seats because you don't have to worry about bumping into people. You don't have to stand for hours and all that. But now I find myself super bored. Okay. When you're just sitting there watching.
1: Yeah.
2: It's almost more fun to be in the crowd on the floor. But then those cost way more money.
1: Yeah.
2: You'd think that they'd be cheaper because you have to stand.
1: Beer closer.
2: I know, but like, I don't know. I feel like I would prefer to be in the crowd next time I go to a big show, but I don't want to spend $500 per ticket.
1: Okay.
2: And yeah. Some stadiums are definitely worse than others. Because, you know, say, oh, I got good seats for $150. Yeah, but you're like a mile away. You need binoculars to see the dang stage.
1: Have you been to the new Rogers? Is it Rogers Stadium? Is that what it's called?
2: Yeah, no, I haven't been there.
1: Okay, all right. I know some people that went and saw a Hozier concert, and Hozier loans itself to the stadium experience because, like, he just, I don't know, people

0: get into. I don't know. I guess every band loads themselves to the stadium experience to a degree, but I don't know. I'm just reluctant to go. I'm worried about the concert location being like so commercialized that the commercialization like overtakes the experience of the music. And I think that like standard arenas definitely risk that happening. I don't think I've been to see a stadium. Like, I would love to go see the Arkells at Tim Hortons Field, for example. Like, there's something about a band maybe being in a hometown venue, or even Tim Hortons Field, which I actually haven't been to. I need to rock my Oscar Wee Wee, Oscar Way Way, and like just break down and go and take in the experience. But to go see a concert there, I think would be cool. Have you been to a stadium show? Or have you been like, what's the best venue you've ever been to for a show?
1: Best venue? I'm thinking, like, I've been to what's now Scotiabank Arena most of the shows I've been to.
0: Okay. We saw Prince there, and we saw Green Day there. Like, legendary acts. Prince was good. With Nelly Furtado opening, too.
1: That's kind of cool.
0: Yeah, it was
1: like,
0: neat.
1: Local person opening for a legend.
0: Yeah, she was pretty big at that point. But, yeah. Yeah, that was... Okay, so you've been to Scotia.
1: I find it's hit or miss. Sometimes the sound's not great.
0: Okay.
1: And sometimes it's okay. Like, yeah. When I went and saw My Chemical Romance there, I thought that was not a great show. Like, the performance was fine, but, like, it sounded bad. It was almost like you were in a tin can.
0: Oh, interesting.
1: It was like the acoustics were terrible. I don't know if it was just the sound guys were off their game, or maybe where we were sitting, we just weren't happening to get good acoustics. But, yeah, I find with that place, it's hit or miss.
0: Okay.
1: I've been to a show at Coca-Cola Coliseum. That was all right.
0: Where's that?
1: By the field, by BMO Field. You get off at Exhibition. It's right there. It's okay. Where the Tempo play.
0: Oh, okay.
1: Yeah.
0: All right.
1: And where the Toronto Marlies play.
0: Oh, okay. Yep.
1: But that was an all right show. That's where I saw Ghost for the second time.
0: Yep.
1: And then I saw Ghost for the first time in Hamilton at what's now TD Coliseum.
0: So those are all your big venue experiences. What about your intimate venue? Like I do love, I'm not just saying this because they're local. Like I love the Warehouse. Like it's simple, stripped down. It's what I think concerts were meant to be. Saw the Snotty Nose Res Kids there. Saw LMT Connection. Saw, I don't know, probably more shows. And so what about your smaller venues then?
1: I saw Cuddy for the first time at Rebel.
0: Okay.
1: In Toronto.
0: Yeah.
1: Also went and saw a couple raves there, Deadmau5 twice. That was pretty sweet.
0: Oh, you're a rave guy? Of course you are.
1: Oh, I've been to two.
0: In your 30s.
1: I've been to two. I went to see Deadmau5, and then I went to see his side project where he doesn't wear the thing, but it's still Joel.
0: Yep.
1: It's called Test Pilot. It's just a different type of music he mixes up.
0: Okay.
1: With another EDM guy named Jaws, J-A-U-Z.
0: Who does wear a shark?
1: No.
0: Fin.
1: No.
0: Or shark head.
1: His last name, something like, I don't even know, like Jaws or whatever, like Eastern Europeans. He just goes by Jaws. But
0: okay.
1: No, that's a good venue, I think. I like Rebel because it kind of operates like a nightclub, but it's also a music venue.
0: Okay.
1: And, you know, those rave nights, both times, it was like 4 a.m. and the guy, they're still going. And it's like, we're just going to leave because we have to go back home and it's going to be light in 2 hours.
0: Okay.
1: But it's crazy because I thought you were supposed to like kick people out and stop serving alcohol at 2, but they don't care.
0: Okay.
1: It just, the party doesn't stop until like we leave and he's still just up there smoking cigarettes and doing his DJing.
0: Nice. Okay. All right. So those are your favorite. So like you got the big venues, the small venues, then what, like if you had to pick a favorite or two, what of all of those then? Notwithstanding the artist itself, like I remember certain venues because of the artist, but like, yeah, the actual venue itself.
1: I guess I've had the most fun at Rebel. I don't know. Cause I went 3 times.
0: Yeah.
1: And all three, it was awesome.
0: Okay.
1: It's small, but it's not too small.
0: Yeah.
1: Like it feels intimate, but also feels like you're at a big thing. It's kind of a good medium.
0: Nice.
1: That's what I would say.
0: Okay. All right.
1: Oh, I forgot. I once went to History as well. The one that Drake opened up.
0: Yeah, I
1: saw Thundercat there.
0: I would like that. That's an amazing show. Nice.
1: Thundercat? Yeah. Oh, it was a good time. Yeah. My two of my friends have said it was boring. He just shreds up there the whole time. It's not even songs. He's just jamming out. It's
0: that's
1: like, so?
0: Whole, that's the whole thing. Friggin', yeah, that's it. That's what
1: 2 hours of just shredding the bass. And his drummer was going bananas.
0: Nice.
1: Yeah,
0: nice.
1: I thought it was pretty good.
0: I haven't been to Toronto for a show in forever, partially because I gotta get over my ticket price sort of thing. I go to the PAC like a couple times a year, several times a year where possible. Never been disappointed in, and I think a theater is my favorite venue. My favorite PAC show was also the Snotty Nose Res Kids, because people went up and they were actually like dancing in front of the seats, and it's not set up for that at all, but people made it set up for that. That was, an Indigenous Solidarity Day concert. So that was pretty good venue. I've shared this on air before. I don't know if it was the timing of the band or what, but we saw Jet, which is like, you know, they're not bad.
1: They're Australian, eh?
0: Are they Australian?
1: I think so. And they had those two hit wonder.
0: Yeah. Yeah. We saw them right when Are You Gonna Be My Girl broke.
1: Yeah.
0: And no, their other song was out. So they had both their hits at that time. And we saw them at the Dome Theater in Niagara Falls, New York. And it's not even open. I drive by it sometimes to see if it ever is going to open back up or have a band again. And they never have. But we went in and like literally the floor was sticky. Like literally it's this old rundown theater that was converted into where a concert was. But there was just something about the energy of the band, because like they just brought it. They were like 10 out of 10 for enthusiasm and energy, and the crowd was right into it. And it, like, honestly, if not for the venue and the timing of the band, it might have been a forgettable show. Luckily I've been to enough concerts that I don't actually remember every single concert that I've been to, without having to really actively think about it. But this one, it just stood out. And there's just something about that intimate venue and the band being like right on top of you. And it was good. So yeah, I would recommend it to anybody. Anybody who could. We have you've commented on a couple of the things that we've been talking about today, so get on this. 905-688-2582. So the sunset's about the atmosphere is what you're saying, Big Mac. I haven't been to Les Incompetents, but I go to Fat Rabbit anytime. Pharmacy's coming to St. Paul Street. I don't know if you're a Pharmacy fan.
1: On King?
0: Currently
1: never been.
0: King. Yeah, across from Someday Books. They had their last service, I think, Friday. They just sort of ran whatever they had at the bar and in the kitchen, and they had a limited menu. Just whatever we have, we'll sell to you. But they're coming to St. Paul. I don't know if they've announced that they're moving to St. Paul. I don't have inside information. This is public information. I don't think they've announced the new location yet. They also have another downtown business news. The brewery that was in Port Jalousie is coming.
1: Geez, what was that called? Lock Street?
0: Lock Street, yeah. They won't be able to call themselves Lock Street. They're going right next to where Trust is. It'll be interesting to see the downtown traffic sort of flow into the Garden City parking lot. All right, we got it. I'm over. Anyways, in time, we got to hit a pause. One more segment. Conglomeration of Calamity. We'll be right back.

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9: Taking a look at your weather forecast. Today we'll see mainly cloudy skies with 40% chance of showers, a high of 21, feeling like 26 with the Humidex. Continuing showers this evening and a low of 14 overnight. Tomorrow will be cloudy with 40% chance of showers and a high of 20. And Tuesday, a mix of sun and cloud with a high of 23.
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0: Caesar?
1: No, this is Hinder. They sound the same, though, eh?
0: All post-grunge has that Scott Stapp-like over-singing. I really miss your face.
1: I love how you did the hands clenched thing, like Scott Stapp.
0: You gotta clench your hands.
1: It's funny, because...
0: And if you could shake a bit.
1: Mia and Scott Stapp have the same birthday. And she was very, very, very fresh into the world. Whenever she'd drink milk and got, like, a good haul on the bottle, she'd, like, clench her fists together like this. So I made the joke. I'm like, oh, you're literally, like, you're just like Scott Stapp. Like, every time she'd sip out of the bottle, she'd look like she was singing, Can you take me higher?
0: I'm gonna have to... my dad loves post grunge too. Like it, he is a music guy. Like my dad's 77. I've said this many times. I get my great music or my love for music. I mean, it's subjective whether my musical taste is great, but like there's a reason why I always go back to that hippie rock as the foundation of music and just that era when the blues transformed into rock and roll. I think is why we have so much of the great rock that we have now. It's just, it's a golden era of music, but he loves post grunge. And I just don't get it. Like he went to see Scott Stapp and Creed, and like was it Scott Stapp on his own as a solo artist or with Creed or some combination? But somewhere in like Myrtle Beach, and I don't know. It was just like he was just so happy. Anyways, he was just so happy, and I'm like, I just don't. Like, I really appreciate your taste in music. And, like, I would never have even heard of, like, the Downchild Blues Band if it weren't for my dad. Like, there just is some stuff that he's got, some deep cuts. But just post-grunge, I just don't, I don't know. What am I missing, Jace? What am I missing? You love it, right?
1: No, I don't love it.
0: Oh, I thought you loved it.
1: No, there's a few I like.
0: Okay. I guess your age, right? That was your era. Like,
1: yeah. I like some.
0: You're born in the 90s, right?
1: Yeah.
0: Yeah, you're born in the 90s, so you're a teen in the zero Z's. So these are the bands that are, like, formative in your musical years.
1: I remember when Hinder was very popular in the mid-2000s.
0: What's Hinder's biggest song?
1: Lips of an Angel.
0: Oh, okay.
1: Yeah. they were pretty popular. Okay. But it's funny, because, yeah, we got this show coming up. I got them for Justine, essentially, because they were cheap for one, but then, you know, all four of the bands, if you think about it, objectively, all four of the bands were big.
0: Okay.
1: At some point.
0: Yep.
1: But then, like, I think about it, it's like, other than Hoobastank.
0: Yeah.
1: The other three bands, they sound so similar. Like, Hinder and Seether and Stained.
0: Yeah.
1: But whatever, they're all good.
0: Okay.
1: So,
0: all right.
1: We got that coming up, which is cool, and then post-grunge, I guess, like, yeah, there's a few I like. But it's one of those things where I wouldn't say I like the bands, but I like some of their songs.
0: Okay.
1: All right. Like, what's the one? Puddle of Mud.
0: Yeah.
1: They got a couple of good songs. And then what's that other band? Fuel.
0: Yeah.
1: See,
0: I see them all as being exactly interchangeable.
1: Yeah. If you look at Nickelback's first album.
0: Yes.
1: It sounds way different than what they became when they went more mainstream. But that first album's very post-grunge. But I actually recommend it. I think it's good. It's a little bit different sounding than, you know, Photograph.
0: Nickelback gets a pass on my post-grunge.
1: Do you know the album I'm talking about?
0: Not, like, maybe.
1: It's called Curb.
0: Okay.
1: But that, like, the first few tracks, you'll hear it and be like, oh, like, you can hear the post-grunge kind of style before they went, like, okay, I'm going to dial up the, yeah, and get popular. It's a little bit less of that.
0: You did it perfect, too. Yeah. Like LA Night. Yeah.
1: There. I love LA Night. Yeah. Every time I hear like, let me talk to you. And then that cool little like West Coast hip hop song that he comes out to. It's got a very, you know what I mean? It's like a very West Coast. Like,
0: oh, yeah. Yeah. Oh yeah.
1: It gets me hyped up every time.
0: That's fantastic. Bob from Bob Fleet. We have several texters. Bob from Bob Fleet texted in and said, we played that game. So the Cards Against the Wall game. We played that game with the Cards Against the Wall. That goes way back, 1987 or 88 that I recall. That's closer to the era when I was in grade school when 1987 and 1988 happened. So yeah, I feel like I should remember it, but I just don't. I just don't. So I can visualize it too. But I don't know. Maybe after the show, Jason and I will find a brick wall somewhere and go and throw some cards against it and see who's keeping what. Lou and Thorold. Hi guys. I can't afford to watch concerts anymore. It's so expensive. I recently went to Chicago and Styx concert in Toronto. The only reason I was able to go was that I won the tickets. Couldn't afford to buy the t-shirt either. I know, that's the other one. The thing is, the bands get money from the merch. Like, the merch is so expensive, but I don't even know, actually. That's it. I guess that's the other thing is, like, I'm really upset with, like, Live Nation and that they're just, we're not supposed, in order for capitalism to work, you're not supposed to have monopolies, because that's what allows us as consumers to have value, is the competition that's against it. And so there's one company that does all the concerts everywhere. It's Live Nation and their partnership with Ticketmaster. That's just terrible for us as fans. So I'm just a little bitter. Like, I know people get sick of Carl's anti-capitalist rants, but this is actually a pro-capitalism rant.
1: There's some other small companies, but I guess they're not getting the big acts.
0: They often distribute through Ticketmaster. So Ticketmaster's scam is that if you have a smaller like ticket company that's local and regionalized, they'll merge with Ticketmaster, which is also not a good user experience. Like I was looking at concert tickets and it came up on my feed and I'm like, oh, I'm going to click through. And then it took me to Ticketmaster and I'm like, no, like, cause the experience is so user unfriendly. I don't get it. Like I get that you don't want people to steal things, but Ticketmaster, there's so many layers that you have to go through just to buy a ticket, to use your own ticket. Like, it's ridiculous. Often I like to go see things in the States. Like, I know, like, trade wars, et cetera, et cetera. But I go see things in the States. And again, if I don't have data and Wi-Fi, like, you can't even access your own tickets these days without, like, a solid, it's a mess.
1: You got to download them to your wallet or something.
0: Yeah. That is the trick.
1: What about TicketWeb?
0: Oh, I don't know.
1: Have you ever had? Okay. So the Deadmau5 shows I went to, so that was at Rebel.
0: Yep.
1: That was through TicketWeb, and that was, I think it was only $40 to go see Deadmau5, which is actually crazy.
0: Yep.
1: And then, yeah, we're going to a show in November?
0: Yeah.
1: I think.
0: Okay.
1: But, January. but that was through TicketWeb as well, and we're only, so it's at a small venue in Toronto, but those were only $25.
0: Okay.
1: Plus fees. And it's for a band that's not that big. It's like a German post-hardcore band that Justine's a big fan of. They're doing their first ever tour in North America, and they're stopping in Toronto. So it was like, we got two tickets for $50, basically.
0: Okay, nice.
1: And then, yeah, so that's one of those things where maybe some of these smaller venues don't have to operate with the big conglomerate of...
0: the conglomeration of...
1: Of capitalism.
0: The conglomeration of capitalism. The arch rival to the conglomeration of calamity. that's fair. Russ in St. Catharines. Normally I'd actually be in. He sent me a message. I gotta politely decline. I'm headed off to probably see my kid in Peterborough at that same time. So just throwing that into the mix. I was gonna type that, but I just figured I'd tell you since I'm going through the text right now. Lieutenant Columbo in Crystal Beach. Hi guys. Best concert I ever attended, 1992. George Michael in Massey Hall in Toronto.
1: That's sick.
0: I want to go to Massey Hall. I will go see anything in Massey Hall, but like, imagine seeing like George Michael at circa 1992, like peak George Michael era, paid $200 for two tickets. Like that at the time would have been a lot of money for two tickets, but worth every penny, 100% worth every penny. Lord Mayor Britt. When we were kids, being first wasn't that critical because the game continued on until all the cards were thrown. All started with the same amount. Okay. All right. That makes sense. How that works. Eddie from the big city of Thorold said, my new favorite venue for music is the OLG in Niagara Falls. Amazing sound and sight lines. Seen like 30 amazing concerts there since they opened. I feel like because it's engineered for phenomenal concert experience, it would be worth seeing. Have you been to OLG yet, Chase?
1: Yeah, but I don't think I've seen a concert there. Okay. I went to the Price is Right Live twice.
0: Oh, yeah,
1: I went to Wheel of Fortune, and I saw two comedy shows there.
0: Okay. All right.
1: I saw Marlon Wayans.
0: Yep.
1: And Pete Davidson.
0: Oh, nice. How was Pete Davidson?
1: It was good.
0: Okay.
1: For those tickets, my friend actually won them on, like, a Facebook contest.
0: Okay.
1: So we went for free. We were up high. Whereas the Marlon Wayans ones, we were second row right by the stage.
0: Oh, nice.
1: Yeah.
0: Okay. Yeah, I've heard, I mean, we've given away OLG tickets every now and again, and I've heard from listeners, they sometimes like to tell us when they go to the shows and stuff, and I've heard such great feedback, and I haven't been to, like, I feel like I have a social obligation to go to all the local venues. Like, the place across from Southridge, it's on Glenridge Avenue. It's got a train. Cat's Caboose.
1: Ah, nice.
0: Been to Cat's Caboose for a concert. Like, been to most of the, like, go to Hallowell. Like, I've been to most of the local places to check out, like, live acts as they've gone through. Just because, like I love live music. So, but I feel like I should start to scale up now and branch out to check out OLG for sure. I've been to the Avalon. I love the Avalon as a venue. So I feel like I would love OLG as a venue. But yeah, I gotta see what else locally, right? Been to, I got a friend who hangs out at, oh my goodness, it's failing me, and we've got 9 seconds left in the show, so I'm not gonna get to it. I want to make sure I read these last texts. They're, Russ and the Fitz, Oscar Wee Wee, Oscar Wee Wee. I gotta go. I gotta get out to a Ty Cats game soon. OLG sounds good. Peace, guys. Yeah, no, amazing. Pete from North Niagara Falls. Not to fear, I wanted to leave enough time for this. I think we have just enough time for this text from Pete. Not to fear, my fellow Stanford Center residents, we may not have made it in time for the upcoming municipal elections, but I'm working on it. Apparently, you can't just declare yourself your own town. Apparently, there's a little thing called a municipal restructuring proposal under Ontario's Municipal Act 2001. Who knew becoming our own town involved paperwork? Stay tuned, Stanford Center. This may just be the beginning. So I think that's official. Pete from North Niagara Falls is not running because it's not a real town. That's wow, bureaucrats just holding back the little guy every single opportunity that they get. Shocking. Yeah, it was Cat's Caboose. Thank you for that. Cat's Caboose, Sam's Montrose Inn, Lulu's, the old sub downer, re-live bands. Okay. All right. Yeah, that's it. We're caught up on the text board. We're up on time.
1: We've got a minute.
0: We've come to the end of the program.
1: One thing I just thought of.
0: Yes.
1: So if you're away on Labor Day, if we end up doing that.
0: Okay.
1: We need to almost start teeing up the survivor pool. So obviously not right now in the last minute, but obviously next week, I guess we'll gather who wants to actually participate.
0: We can. So the mistake that we started too early last year and it messed up.
1: Yeah.
0: So you missed you can't pick the Thursday and the Saturday games. So you can only pick the Sunday or the Monday games, but that's the only way that the survivor schedule can work.
1: So I was going to say, the games start 2 days after Labor Day.
0: They do.
1: So we can just not necessarily skip week one, but I guess pick the day of for the Sunday Monday week one.
0: So we could
1: that would be Sunday the 13th, I believe.
0: We could pick the 30th for games. Like we could, but then people may be locking in too early and things can happen. There can still be injuries and stuff. So, but yeah, we can figure that out. Now we're over for time. That's okay, though. CJ, thank you so much for joining us, for making the news. Jace, appreciate you, bro. Couldn't do this without you, literally.
1: I appreciate you.
0: Couldn't do this without you, friend.
1: I couldn't do it without you either. I'd be sitting here going, all right, guys, who wants to give me stuff to talk about?
0: Back on Friday for Steph. My last One Dish, One Mic next Saturday, and then the one of many coming Sunday shows next Sunday. Appreciate you guys. Nikki with Swabek.
2: 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And nearly 2/3 of Niagara paramedics say their mental health is suffering. Paramedics deserve to be taken care of. Learn more at fixniagaraems.ca.
3: Paid for by QP911 Paramedics.
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5: Good morning. I'm Christine Jansen. Here's what's making news. Prime Minister Mark Carney has explained why he told the Canadian negotiating team to leave the table after a new trade deal with the United States failed. Carney says the U.S. introduced efforts to restrict Canada's ability to have trade deals with other countries in the final hours.
6: What we've accomplished in the last year, 20 new deals, economic and security partnership, the prospect of doubling our market access because we believe in free trade. We're the partner of choice in many respects for countries around the world, and the Americans wanted to restrict that.
5: Canada is preparing to hit the U.S. with dollar-for-dollar tariffs in response to new 50% duties on $28 billion worth of Canadian products. Meanwhile, several premiers across Canada showed a united front on Saturday after waking up to find their country in a trade war with the U.S. British Columbia Premier David Eby said in Vancouver that Canada was in an abusive relationship with the U.S.
7: The suggestion that Canada would not trade with other countries or reduce our trade with other countries because the Americans tell us to would reduce us to the economic equivalent of the 51st state is never acceptable to Canadians.
5: EB says the U.S. cannot have a positive relationship with Canada and benefit from what's in this country while attacking us at the same time. Unifor and General Motors have agreed on tentative labor contracts for more than 4,600 auto workers.
8: Unifor National President Lana Payne says the agreements deliver strong increases in wages and benefits for workers at GM in Ontario. That includes the Oshawa Assembly Plant, the CAMI facility in Ingersoll, as well as operations in St. Catharines and Woodstock. Talks between Unifor and GM Canada began earlier this month after the union reached an agreement with Ford that included 3% annual pay increases and a renewal of a no-closure agreement. The GM labor contracts must still be ratified by Unifor members, the union says. Ratification meetings are scheduled for August 29th and 30th. Don Mitchell, The Canadian Press.
5: And K-pop sensation BTS are in Toronto for 2 sold-out shows this weekend. Fans began flocking to Rogers Stadium as early as 3 p.m. Saturday afternoon. Nazrin Roya says her fan journey began when she heard the band's hit song Boy in Love.
9: With BTS, it's like you hear one song and then you just nosedive into all the videos and that's it. You're just hooked. Yeah, and it was just a new world for me and it's been nonstop since.
5: Saturday night's show marks the first time the K-pop group plays in the city in over a decade after their 2020 show was canceled due to the pandemic. Now taking a look at sports, the Toronto Blue Jays, one half game behind the Texas Rangers and Cleveland Guardians for the final AL wildcard berth, will send right-hander Jose Soriano to the mound today in New York as the visitors aim to win their 8th straight series. The Yankees won Friday's opener 3-1, but lost 4-3 yesterday. The BC Lions are aiming to level their CFL record today when they host the defending Grey Cup champion Saskatchewan Rough Riders in Vancouver for the 4th annual Watermelon Smash game. The 4-5 Lions are 2 points behind the 3rd place Winnipeg Blue Bombers, while the 6-3 Riders trail the West Division leading Edmonton Elks by 4 points. And the Toronto Tempo are aiming to go 2-0 in Vancouver when they host the Las Vegas Aces in WNBA action today. The Tempo halted a 12-game losing streak on Friday at Rogers Arena with an 82-79 comeback victory over the Portland Fire in their cross-Canada series. For more local news that matters to you, head to cktvnews.com. Your weather forecast is next.
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5: Taking a look at your weather forecast. Today we'll see mainly cloudy skies with 40% chance of showers, a high of 21, feeling like 26 with the Humidex. Continuing showers this evening and a low of 14 overnight. Tomorrow will be cloudy with 40% chance of showers and a high of 20. And Tuesday, a mix of sun and cloud with a high of 23.
20: 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I'm Manoush Zomorodi.
21: In Northern California in the 50s and early 60s, all fourth graders had to write their first research paper. And you have a whole semester to do it. One semester was about Sacramento, our capital, and one semester was about birds.
20: This is best-selling author Anne Lamott.
21: So my older brother, who did not like school and was very bitter about any homework he was asked to do, had not started it. He'd had the whole semester, and it was due that Monday. So we were out at this one-room cabin we had on the coast, and my dad was trying to help him, and they had photos of birds at the National Geographic. They had Roger Troy Peterson and Audubon, but my brother was crying because it was just such a daunting project. And my dad sat down next to him and put his arm around him and said, "Just take it bird by bird, buddy."
20: Even though Anne was just 9 years old at the time, her father's words stuck with her.
21: That was the best writing advice I've ever heard, that you study about chickadees and then you write about them for a little bit in your own voice. Then you illustrate them. Then you think about great blue herons and you read what Audubon has to say and then you put it in your own words.
20: And you've really turned that into a metaphor for starting so many things in our lives.
21: Everything. I mean, the American way is that you should always know what you're doing. You've made a decision and you should stick with it. Mm. But the fact is that no writer knows what they're doing until they've done it. The way that you get to that, to the miracle of writing, is bird by bird.
20: If you know Anne Lamott, you've heard this story before. If you don't, it's a great introduction to her, because that phrase, bird by bird, is also the title of one of her best-known books. Anne is now the author of 20 books, mostly filled with her own memories of family, single parenting, addiction, faith, and forgiveness. For over 40 years, her work has touched a nerve with so many people who turn to her for wisdom and advice on how to write, but also how to live. And so today on the show, an hour with Anne Lamott as she marks her 70th birthday, lessons from her life, and more reflections on the art of writing. Her newest book is called Somehow, Thoughts on Love. But first, we need to go back to Bird by Bird, her bestseller that came out about 30 years ago. On the very first page, she begins with a description of her earliest memories.
21: I grew up around a father and mother who read every chance they got, who took us to the library every Thursday night to load up on books for the coming week. Most nights after dinner, my father stretched out on the couch to read, while my mother sat with her book in the easy chair, and the three of us kids each retired to our own private reading stations. Our house was very quiet after dinner, unless, that is, some of my father's writer friends were over. My father was a writer, as were most of the men with whom he hung out. They were not the quietest people on earth, but they were mostly very masculine and kind. I loved them, but every so often one of them would pass out at the dinner table. I was an anxious child to begin with, and I found this unnerving.
20: I love this because it's such a California scene in some ways, mm-hmm. but it's also, you know, you say you were anxious, you were an anxious child to begin with. How did that manifest itself? What were you like?
21: Well, first of all, my parents were very, very unhappy together, and so I was on red alert a lot of the time because I didn't want to walk into any traps.
20: Oh.
21: I had migraines by the time I was 5, so I think that would indicate that there was an issue. And then not long after, my mom had my baby brother, and I just felt really positive that I had to help raise him because my parents were so preoccupied and so out of their league in terms of trying to keep their marriage together. My dad was a writer, so he was trying to keep the family together financially. There was so much going on, so I took on raising the baby brother at 5 years and 40 pounds or whatever, and that did not reduce my anxiety.
20: You worried about him a lot.
21: I worried about him a lot. I thought about him dying all the time because people weren't paying attention. And I had terrible dreams of him drowning. I mean, I can still vividly remember a dream, and I think I'm 6 or 7. And I can remember the details of the trees of this dream I dreamt when my younger brother was just a little one.
20: Do you remember when you started to realize that the observation, the vividness of dreams, the remembering of small, small details, that they were all fodder for writing? Was that from the beginning just because of your dad encouraging you to do that? Or was there a moment where you're like, oh, look at me, I'm actually really good at this?
21: That's a good question. I think it really molded me into a person who had a lot of fear about whether or not the world was even safe. The world never felt safe to me from kindergarten on because I got bullied so much, mm-hmm. and I responded by getting a sense of humor. I did discover that the best way to fight back was to come up with the right retort. And then I went to college when I was 17 and dropped out when I was 19 at the end of my sophomore year. And I was writing little pieces for the college paper. I went to Goucher College in Maryland. And I just wrote about being young women at this feminist college coming into our own. And they were pretty funny. And so, you know, I understood that if I wrote this way, people liked it.
20: You got a book deal in your early 20s, right? Your first one?
21: For Hard Laughter, my first novel.
20: And that was about your father's death. And I think what strikes people also so much about your writing is how shockingly honest you are about your life. Did you feel like this is just me on the page? Were you writing for the reader, or were you writing for yourself?
21: Well, my father got sick with a metastasized melanoma in his brain when I was 23, and he was still the center of our family. My brothers and I just adored him. He was like our higher power. And he got sick, and he wasn't going to live. And I went to the library, and I looked everywhere and talked to the research librarians for books about families coming through cancer, and it just wasn't there. This was 1977. You didn't say the word cancer. That's why in Hard Laughter, my dad and our really dear friend Susan liked to sit around at the cafe in Bolinas, and they'd say the word cancer really loudly to each other to make people uncomfortable. Dad would say, "Well, Susan, how is your cancer today?" And she'd say, "Well, Ken, my cancer is not as bad as I think it was just last week. How is your cancer?" And so I started writing a book that might be helpful to people in whose family there was somebody with a really significant kind of cancer. And people, I mean, the book didn't, it sold 3,500 copies in hardback. It didn't, wasn't a big seller, but people came up to me. I got the kind of feedback that made me think, wow, when I tell this, these stories that you're not supposed to say out loud, it's a gift to people who are going through that same sort of thing.
1: Can we talk about your literal process of writing? There's a passage, again, in Bird by Bird that I'd be so grateful if you read for us.
21: Sure.
1: It's on page 54.
21: This is how it works for me. I sit down in the morning and reread the work I did the day before, and then I wool gather, staring at the blank page or off into space. I imagine my characters and let myself daydream about them. A movie begins to play in my head, with emotion pulsing underneath it, and I stare at it in a trance-like state until words bounce around together and form a sentence. Then I do the menial work of getting it down on paper, because I'm the designated typist, and I'm also the person whose job it is to hold the lantern while the kid does the digging. What is the kid digging for? The stuff. Details and clues and images, invention, fresh ideas, and intuitive understanding of people. I tell you, the holder of the lantern doesn't even know what the kid is digging for half the time, but she knows gold when she sees it.
1: Is that still your process, would you say?
21: Yeah. I'm just writing a piece today, and it is exactly that process, that you have an idea, I have people that I'm writing about, and I stare off into space, and then some words start bouncing around, and then I just keep doing this paragraph by paragraph, and I dig around, and then all of a sudden I might, on a good day, have an insight about humankind, and then I think of a funny little story that just happened that I want to remember, and I get that done. I always have paper with me, and I always have a pen, and almost all of my jeans have little dots of ink in the back pocket, and you just have to live with that.
1: There was a point where people started asking you for advice about how to write, and that is the book Bird by Bird. I'd like to play, actually, some of the advice that you put into that book that you also shared in your TED Talk about the act of writing.
21: If you don't know where to start, remember that every single thing that happened to you is yours, and you get to tell it. If people wanted you to write more warmly about them, they should have behaved better. You're going to feel like hell if you wake up someday and you never wrote the stuff that is tugging on the sleeves of your heart. Your stories, memories, visions, and songs. Your truth, your version of things in your own voice. That's really all you have to offer us. Publication and temporary creative successes are something you have to recover from. They kill as many people as not. They will hurt, damage, and change you in ways you cannot imagine. The most degraded and evil people I've ever known are male writers who've had huge bestsellers. And yet, it's also a miracle to get your work published, to get your stories read and heard. Just try to bust yourself gently of the fantasy that publication will heal you, that it will fill the Swiss cheesy holes inside of you. It can't. It won't. But writing can. So can singing in a choir or a bluegrass band. So can painting community murals or birding or fostering old dogs that no one else will. It really is like monk's work. You know, you sit down in a little cell, turn off the outside world, go deeply inside, and you do your work. No one's making you write. No one cares if you write, so you better.
20: In a moment, Anne Lamott guides us through more of her life's work, her writings on addiction, faith, and parenthood. I'm Manoush Zomorodi, and you're listening to the TED Radio Hour from NPR. Stay with us.
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20: It's the TED Radio Hour from NPR. I'm Manoush Zomorodi, and we are spending this hour with the very wise and very funny best-selling author and TED speaker, Anne Lamott. Anne's 20th book is called Somehow, Thoughts on Love. It's full of essays about the various shapes that love can take and some of the hardest things people need to go through to attain it. Anne, thank you so much for being here.
21: Thank you so much. I'm so glad to be here.
20: So you have written extensively about your experience with addiction, about learning to forgive yourself, to care for yourself. For people who maybe haven't read along in that journey, tell us about when and how that started, your addiction, and when it started to heal.
21: I think I just came this way, you know. I think I just had and have a very addictive personality. I can remember being on rope swings with my girlfriends when I was really young, swinging, you know, spinning around, and the girls would stop before they got dizzy, and I would want to keep going, and I would love to get off that rope swing and then stagger around drunkenly. And then, as I said, I was, you know, I was shy and I was very bullied. And I remember the first time I chugged a beer with my best friend, Lisa Campmeyer. And she'd gotten a couple beers out of her father's little fridge in the man cave. And we chugged them and the whole world sprang into color, like in The Wizard of Oz, when Dorothy opens the door into Oz. And I could breathe again. And I felt pretty and I felt happy. And I was so much less self-conscious, and I just felt like, let me at it, you know, and I sort of, for the rest of my life, the next 20 years, I just chased down that feeling of feeling pretty and whole and fully alive. And of course, it's kind of a cliche, but what happens is there's three parts. There's the really fun stage of alcoholism or addiction, and it's just a gas, you know? And then there's the fun and trouble stage where it's happening too often and you're sick in the mornings and you're embarrassing yourself or making people mad at you or making bigger and bigger mistakes. And then there's the trouble stage and you're waking up pretty consistently really sick and confused, or I would wake up in this animal disorientation of where am I? Why did I do that? What did I do? Having to call around to people to see how the night before had gone. But I didn't let that stop me for a long time. And then finally, July 7th, 1986, I woke up and I just had this feeling. I was sick and tired of being sick and tired. And I reached out to a sober friend I knew, an older man, and I said, I think I'm done. Mm.
20: Did it surprise you? Did you surprise yourself?
21: No, I'd known I was an alcoholic since my early 20s. You know, everyone in my family drinks. Both of my brothers were alcoholics. All three of us have 37 plus years clean and sober. My dad drank a lot. All of our family friends. And so it was fine. It was like, it just meant that you were sort of a bon vivant. And you laughed about the hangovers and you laughed about, oh, I'm such a lush. And boy, it becomes unfunny. And it's unfunny when you're alone with yourself and you have to come face to face with what it's doing to your soul.
20: In your new book, which is called Somehow, Thoughts on Love, you write about what a man who was also in recovery told you. Would you mind reading that passage for us?
21: When I first got sober, a man told me that upon waking every morning, instead of reciting the standard flowery recovery prayer, he said, whatever, and at night, when he turned off his light to go to sleep, he said, "Oh, well." In between, he practiced simplicity. He stayed sober, worked on acceptance, tried to be of service to others, went for nature walks, picked up litter, made himself tea, and called it a day. This is a perfect plan for living. My way, trying to nudge life and people into submission with my sensitivity and excellent ideas, leaves me exhausted. The antidote is to surrender, lay down my sorry weapons, and step over to the winning side of friends, service, and fresh air. I open the windows. I savor the fresh air whenever I remember to open them. The fresh air breathes the whole house.
20: Tell me about this philosophy. Is it like the thing where you're like, you're trying so hard to get that job of your dreams, and the minute you stop caring, that's when you get the offer? That kind of thing?
21: Well, it's not when you stop caring, because that might not ever happen. But for me, it's when I unclench my grip on it, and when I start to release and I start to breathe again, and I just have faith that whatever is supposed to happen is going to happen, because it's the only thing that can happen a lot of the time. It's when I release it and stop, you know, breathing my hot breath down its neck that I often get what I had hoped for.
20: Do you think that that's very American as well? This idea that, like, you just barrel through, and if you just knuckle down and want it hard enough and work hard enough, you can get whatever you want.
21: Oh, definitely. That's how I was raised. I call it forward thrust, is that you must always be advancing and on the path of success. In fact, I've written a lot about how part of the reason our parents taught us that way of life was because it would keep you from falling in the abyss, which might otherwise open up at your feet. Now, the abyss is where almost everything I've learned that's really, really important about myself and about life has been found. But everything in my family was about pretending there is no abyss and that you just have to walk fast enough and you'll be able to outrun it. And so,

0: with my son, with my grandson. I really encourage people to notice the forward thrust and that it really didn't serve them. Maybe it got them into the school they wanted to get into, but now they've got the rest of their lives to live. And how are they going to live those precious, precious years? And it starts to occur to you that it never really worked, you know, the forward thrust, that it didn't fill you up, and B, it really hurt you and a lot of people along the way.
1: Can we turn the conversation to God, please? Because you are a devout Christian. You often write about your belief. You are a Sunday school teacher, but you did not grow up that way. Mm-hmm. How did faith enter your life?
0: Oh, well, that's a great question. I love it. My parents were devout atheists, but they were also devout liberal activists. And I end up being a believer who's also a devout activist. So I don't want your listeners to get the idea that I'm like the stereotype of a Christian in America. It's like Gandhi said, I love Christ, but I just am worried about the Christians. And I feel exactly the same way. But I always believed. It's funny because I just had this thirst inside of me. And because I was such a frightened child and an insomniac and had these migraines, when I got in bed, I somehow knew, don't ask me how, that if I said in silence, hello, something heard me, and I wasn't alone. When I was in college, I took a lot of religion, and I took a lot of philosophy, and I can remember the day, and I've written about it, when I made the decision to be a seeker, to be a person who tried to find a faith for herself, and I was 18 years old. I just started my sophomore year, and we were reading Kierkegaard in a philosophy class, Fear and Trembling. And it's such a wild piece of writing because it's about like the least lovely piece of the whole Bible when God tells Abraham to take Isaac, his precious young boy, up to the mountain and sacrifice him. And he goes up there and of course the angels meet him and say, well, God has provided a lamb in the thicket, and Abraham goes back home to Isaac. But the teacher talked about the leap of faith that Abraham made in that moment, that he decides for faith instead of what he is positive would be the right and just thing to do. And I made the leap of faith that day. It's very mysterious to me, but I understood in that moment how bleak and scary and dreary life was going to be if I just didn't find something to connect to that was bigger than my own rattled pinball brain. And that was when my search began. I studied everything I could, and I found this kind of consignment store faith that was very, very ecumenical. But I prayed all the time. I just prayed to feel like I get to be here and that I'm a person of value, whether or not the world or the current boyfriend saw me that way, and that I prayed for peace. And I didn't become a Christian. I mean, I really resisted it. Oh, I really resisted it. And then one day I just surrendered, you know, I was drunk.
1: You were drunk?
0: Yeah. It was the year before I got sober. It was 1985. And I had been staggering over to this flea market on Sunday mornings when I was at my most hungover. And I had staggered into this crummy little church with a Charlie Brown tree outside. And I was hearing some of the old songs of the civil rights movement that my parents had been very involved in that were also gospel songs from the Deep South. And I never stayed for the Jesus-y parts, the sermon, but I loved the singing. And the people never hassled me or tried to get me to sign on to Bible study or try to figure out who shot the Holy Ghost. They just could see that I was in pretty desperate straits, and they got me tea, and they gave me hugs, and I left, and then I stopped leaving, and then I stayed.
1: When did you decide to come out as a religious person? I wondered if you worried about that, and whether you've ever felt the need to censor yourself for, you know, you appeal to a progressive liberal audience, which is generally not religious.
0: A lot of people, though, in my audience are people who ran screaming from their cute little lives as children in fundamentalist Christian families who didn't think that there could be a place in the greater body for someone like them who was maybe gay or who was just a free spirit and who

0: didn't buy the doctrine and didn't buy the harshness of fundamentalist Christianity. But so I got sober, and then I started writing a book that ended up being called Operating Instructions, a journal of my son's first year. And that was when I overtly came out as a believer and someone who went to church and prayed and did the work.
1: In your TED Talk, you talk about faith in a way that appeals to me as someone who did not grow up with any religion, and I find it very moving, so let's listen.
0: Grace is spiritual WD-40, or water wings. The mystery of grace is that God loves Henry Kissinger and Vladimir Putin and me exactly as much as he or she loves your new grandchild. Go figure. The movement of grace is what changes us, heals us, and heals our world. To summon grace, say, help, and then buckle up. Grace finds you exactly where you are, but it doesn't leave you where it found you. And grace won't look like Casper the Friendly Ghost, regrettably. But the phone will ring or the mail will come, and then against all odds, you'll get your sense of humor about yourself back. Laughter really is carbonated holiness. It helps us breathe again and again and gives us back to ourselves. And this gives us faith in life and each other. And remember, grace always bats last. God just means goodness. It's really not all that scary. It means the divine or a loving, animating intelligence. Or as we learn from the great Deuteriorata, the cosmic muffin. A good name for God is not me. Emerson said that the happiest person on earth is the one who learns from nature the lessons of worship. So go outside a lot and look up.
2: Mm-hmm. Every time it's the reset button. Get outside, you look up, and it starts everything over again.
1: As you mentioned, a few years after you got sober, you became pregnant with your son, Sam. He's now in his 30s. At the time, you were unmarried, and, you know, the biological father didn't want to have any part of it, but you decided to go forward as a single mother, and you turned the experience that first year as a single mother into the book Operating Instructions. This book means a lot to me because when I had my first child, I was looking for a book, just like you were looking for the book about cancer that told the truth. Mm-hmm. I was looking for a book about parenting and what it was really like. And there was really, at the time, not that much out there. And I found your book, and I felt just seen.
2: Thank you. Yeah, well, it wasn't out there. It just wasn't that a mother or a parent was writing about how bored you can be with an infant and how exhausting it is all the time, how ambivalent you feel. I had a colicky infant and no money. There's a line in the book that said, "Oh God, now he's raised his ugly reptilian head." And no mother had ever said that before. And there's a line in the book about casually thinking about bundling him up really well and putting him in a basket outside for the night so I could get one night's sleep and get a second wind. And it just wasn't out there. And so I wrote it as a love story that some days you could die of love. You could literally pass out from the love you feel for this tiny creature, and other days are just too long.
1: Throughout his childhood, Sam makes appearances in your books. But he had his own troubles as an adult. Can you tell us about how you and Sam proceeded into his young adulthood together and what he faced?
2: He got very lost at about 14 with drugs and alcohol. We live in a really druggy part of the world, Marin County. And I could just see that he was going down the elevator of addiction. You know, when the elevator only goes in one direction. We've always been very, very close. And it got to the point where I just thought he was going to die. And 9 days before he graduated from high school, I mean, this is how scared I was, I sent him off to this recovery place in the highest peak of the Allegheny Mountains, 3,000 miles away. And he was there for a number of months and came back and was dealing by the next day. Mm. And how it happened was he had a baby when he was 19 and he was just a mess. He would agree. And I stopped letting him be a mess at our house with the baby. He and his baby mama and baby had been living in San Francisco, and she and the baby had moved in with me. And I said to him, you can't be here when you're crazy. You can't be here. And if you're using or if you've been drinking. And I threw him off the property. I set that boundary, and about 10 days later, he called and said that the guys in the recovery community in San Francisco had taken him under his wing, and he had 1 week clean and sober, and now he's about to celebrate 13 years. Mm. So, I mean, we have been through it. We have been through the dark night of the soul, and those 13 years have not all been easy, but we found our way back into deep closeness and respect, and that is predicated on having released him to his own life.
1: When we come back, Anne explains more about how we can accept that we can't always help the people we love. I'm Manoush Zomorodi, and you're listening to the TED Radio Hour from NPR. We'll be right back.
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1: It's the TED Radio Hour from NPR. I'm Manoush Zomorodi. We're spending this hour with TED speaker and best-selling author Anne Lamott. Anne has written in depth about overcoming her addictions and how she handled her son Sam's struggles with sobriety, too. These days, Anne says readers often ask her, how can they help their loved ones? And Anne's response is, well, sometimes you just can't. Here she is on the TED stage.
2: This is the most horrible truth, and I so resent it. But it's an inside job. And we can't arrange peace or lasting improvement for the people we love most in the world. They have to find their own ways, their own answers. You can't run alongside your grown children with sunscreen and chapstick on their hero's journey. You have to release them. It's disrespectful not to. And if it's someone else's problem, you probably don't have the answer anyway. Our help is usually not very helpful. Our help is often toxic. And help is the sunny side of control. Stop helping so much. Don't get your help and goodness all over everybody.
1: It can be so hard to love someone so much and want to say something to them that you know they're going to not want to hear anyway. And sometimes we can't help ourselves. Mm-hmm. What do we do about that?
2: Well, it's hard because most of us have this generosity in us, but there's also the insanity of thinking you can save and fix and rescue people, especially those who don't want to be saved or fixed or rescued. Mm-hmm. Like when Sam was sick, I came to feel that I had this rusted fish hook in my chest, and it was connected by a fishing line to a rusted fishing hook in his chest. And I had the delusional belief that somehow that was keeping him afloat. And if I got it out of my own chest, he would sink and die. But that's a little bit crazy to think that you're that powerful over another adult. So at some point, and it really hurt, I jiggled the rusty fishing hook out of my chest and I waited to see what would happen, and he floated, you know. And it's a very, very hard lesson to release somebody to what might be catastrophe or even death. And I had to accept at some point that my endless nagging and foisting my attentions on him was making everything worse. And I stopped doing it. I let him stay in jail overnight because I thought that if I fished him out, he was going to die. And in fact, the bail bond officer said, you're the first mother in Marin County who's ever said no. But I think that if I'd bailed him out, he might not still be here. I don't know.
1: We have talked a lot this hour about how to live, how to work, how to parent, how to find joy, grace. And that brings us to another theme that you often visit, which is death. You are honest about it. You talk about your father's death, your best friend Pammy's death, and you talk about it in your TED Talk as well.
0: It's so hard to bear when the few people you cannot live without die. You'll never get over these losses, and no matter what the culture says, you're not supposed to. We Christians like to think of death as a major change of address. But in any case, the person will live again fully in your heart if you don't seal it off. Like Leonard Cohen said, there are cracks in everything, and that's how the light gets in. And that's how we feel our people again fully alive. But their absence will also be a lifelong nightmare of homesickness for you. Grief and friends, time and tears will heal you to some extent. Tears will bathe and baptize and hydrate and moisturize you in the ground on which you walk. When you're a little bit older, like my tiny personal self, you realize that death is as sacred as birth. And don't worry. Get on with your life. Almost every single death is easy and gentle, with the very best people surrounding you. For as long as you need, you won't be alone. They'll help you cross over to whatever awaits us. As Ram Dass said, when all is said and done, we're really just all walking each other home.
1: You start by talking about how we deal with our loved one's death. But then you talk about how we are inevitably going to have to face our own. Do you feel like people talk about that enough?
2: Well, they talk a lot more than they used to. I mean, I don't think death really came out of the closet until the AIDS epidemic, you know? And then people were saying, my brothers are dying, our sons are dying, it's really happening. It took that level of crisis and heartbreak for people to start saying people die and we're going to stay with them and we're going to be very transparent about our feelings about it. And our feelings about it are that it sucks and we hate it and that we're not going anywhere. We're not going to leave them. And that response made one of the biggest differences in this country that I can think of, when people started being willing to talk about both the devastation and the ordinariness of death. I do think I've had a lot more exposure to death, and I've been there for a lot of people who were dying. And in fact, when I met my husband, Neil, in 2016, he was a hospice volunteer. And so we came together very easily in that realm, that we really weren't afraid of it because we'd seen so many people dying, and that it had never been terrifying.
1: You just mentioned your husband, Neil. You mentioned him a lot in your new book. What was it like being a newlywed for the first time in your 60s?
2: Well, it was a surprise, I'll tell you that, because it had never been. I mean, when I was younger and probably in my 30s, I'd always really hoped I would find my soulmate and we would be married. But it wasn't a huge pressure on me or a shame. And I was almost married a couple times, and I just thank God and all the saints that I didn't marry those two men. And and then I met Neil after a year of being on Match.com, or actually there's a offshoot of Match called Our Time, which is for older people. And I met him, and we just got each other. We just got it. And I knew I wanted to be with him. I knew that we could talk, keep the conversation going for the rest of our lives. And then one day we were watching the U.S. Open. This is funny. But our cat had just passed a couple of months ago. That's important to the story. And we were watching the U.S. Open on TV, and he said, can I ask you something? And I said, oh, sure. And I put the mute on and I turned towards him and he said, will you marry me? And it literally hadn't crossed my mind because we were so happy together.
4: Aww.
2: And so I looked at him because I was kind of in shock. And I said, well, can we get another cat? Because he's violently allergic to cats. And he said, okay. And I said, all right, then I can marry you. And then we got married in April of that year, 3 days after I started getting Social Security.
4: I mean, the book somehow is not just about romantic love. It's about all kinds of different loves that we can experience. But you quote the poet William Blake, who said that, I think it's, we are here to endure the beams of love. Can you tell me what that means to you?
2: Yeah, thank you. Well, the book is actually hardly about romantic love, a little bit about my marriage, but it's really mostly about the reality for most of us that despite our gravest character defects and peccadilloes and annoying ways and self-centeredness, we are just deeply loved. And it's scary. It can be scary if you weren't raised in a family for whom that was the driving force, the awareness of the love energy around us and inside us and above us and in nature and still to come. It can be scary to be a person who loves recklessly and who allows people to love her. Blake says we're here to learn to endure the beams of love.
4: Mm.
2: Once you can endure it, I think it goes without saying that little by little you will look for it and welcome it.
4: I wonder if I could ask you to read one last passage from Somehow. It kind of touches on all the themes that you write about in your body of work and that we've talked about this hour. It's a dream that you had one night when you and Neil were on a trip, a vacation in Havana. It's a dream about your father's girlfriend, and it's intense, but I wonder, could you read us that story?
2: I was walking in the fog, afraid. The fog is concealing the house where my father lives with his last girlfriend, whom we'll call Bev. Bev and my brothers and I were, let's say, not made for each other. It was a miserable situation for her. She and my dad started dating, and 4 months later, he had brain cancer. He moved in with her, and she took care of him for almost 2 years, until one day she asked him to leave when he was at the mental level of a 5-year-old, barely mobile, showed him to the road outside their house, and called me to come get him. She had reached her limits. This I understood, but did not forgive. He was in his bathrobe. My 19-year-old brother and I took care of Dad the last 5 months of his life in our one-room family cabin. Bev was there every day helping, and we did the best we could. We were loving and polite with each other. It was profound and beautiful, and it sucked. There was subterfuge that I won't go into here. And after he died, she spirited away the one thing he left behind besides us, which was a magnificent jazz record collection. I won't take her inventory here except to say that if Bev had been a contestant on this radio show I've invented called Why They Hate You, the panel would have focused on how she viewed her frequently expressed opinions on all of life as revealed truth. We almost never saw her or spoke again after Dad died. In the dream, Dad appeared through the fog and said that Bev didn't want me to see him for a while because I always made everything worse. Then Bev stepped forth holding a gun and stood beside him. It turned out I had a gun too. I've never even touched one in real life. I'm pretty sure that if I so much as held one, I would end up shooting off my foot. But the dream involved us chasing each other down. Shots were fired. I was prepared to kill her. But then she sat down in a corner, heaving for breath. I didn't quite know what to do, which is when historically I have experienced the movement of grace in my life. She sat with her knees pulled to her chest. She looked defeated, and she looked at me adoringly. I thought about shooting her. Instead, I slowly, slowly bent down to my knees and cradled her. I said, I love you. My family can never thank you enough. I stroked her head like a mother or a worried young daughter. I woke up on my bed in the hot room in Havana in shock. Bev? Really? But wait. If you believe Carl Jung, everyone in a dream is us. So this dream about a bossy, greedy person who took the only thing of value my father owned, his records, this prideful woman who thought she was always right and always doing the right thing, was me, darling, evolved me. I was Bev, and I was the armed and furious Annie who stamped her foot and said, "He's mine," and the universal illusion, "I'm doing the right thing." The dream was saying to me, "Here's the letter. Read it." The letter was leftover pain and anger hidden way deep inside, so I couldn't hear it banging along beside me like tin cans tied to a wedding car. I couldn't get the letter till my defenses were down. Bev had loved my father, and he had loved her. They must have cried together so often. I realized stupidly that she had loved me, too. I hadn't really noticed it in the fog of brain cancer, our anger, the daily grief and confusion toward the end. She had fed me, sometimes enjoyed me, put up with my drunkenness and jealousy. The letter was love. Love wears all these clothes, and it's hard to see through all those jackets because love is territorial. Love is anxious and burdened. Rarely can we get a gust of pure love, but I got one in Cuba from the single last place I ever expected to find it.
4: What a gift that dream was to you.
2: Life-changing.
4: Really?
2: Well, because there had been this hard place in my heart for Bev, even though it had been 40 years, 45 years, and that place was just so softened. And that's the most wonderful feeling of all.
4: 40, 45 years, as you just said, that you've been writing. And the week that this episode comes out, it's Anne Lamott's birthday. You are turning 70.
2: Yeah.
4: Does it feel like a big birthday?
2: It does feel like a big birthday. I mean, 69 is so much younger than 70. But I've been practicing saying it. And all the people I know that are in their 70s and 80s are having really great lives. But, you know, comes with a price. There's aches and pains and loss and some cognitive decline and whatnot. But I'm not worried about being older, but 70 does sound kind of dramatic to me. Yeesh.
4: Are you working on the next book? I can only assume.
2: No.
4: No?
2: No, I'm not. I never am working on another book until the last one comes out, and I don't have a clue what I would write. This somehow is really every single thing I know about anything, and that includes what may, I hope, be helpful for my son and grandson when I'm gone. And I don't know what else I have left to share, but probably something will float into my head or tug on my sleeve and announce that it wants me to be its typist. And I'll think about that for a while. And I'm probably stuck having to write some more because I'm a writer.
4: Anne Lamott, you certainly are. Thank you so much for spending the hour with us. We really appreciate it.
2: Thank you so much.
4: Anne Lamott's new book is called Somehow, Thoughts on Love, and you can see her full TED Talk at TED.com. Thanks so much for listening to the show this week. It was produced by Rachel Faulkner-White and edited by Sanaz Meshkinpour and me. Our production staff at NPR also includes James Delahousie, Harsha Nahata, Katie Monteleone, Matthew Cloutier, and Fiona Guerin. Irene Noguchi is our executive producer. Our audio engineer was David Greenberg. Our theme music was written by Ramtin Arablouei. Our partners at TED are Chris Anderson, Michelle Quint, Alejandra Salazar, and Daniela Balarezzo. I'm Manoush Zomorodi, and you've been listening to the TED Radio Hour from NPR.
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21: Good morning, I'm Christine Jansen. Here's what's making news. Prime Minister Mark Carney has explained why he told the Canadian negotiating team to leave the table after a new trade deal with the United States failed. Carney says the U.S. proposed a reduction in sectoral tariffs in exchange for other exemptions.
22: With respect to the auto industry, both in terms of the level of the tariffs, the treatment of Canadian content, so Canadian parts, Canadian steel, Canadian content in vehicles, the scope of the tariffs. Americans wanted to limit it to autos only, not include medium and heavy autos and light trucks, to be more specific, not include medium and heavy duty trucks, which is a big change.
21: The U.S. has a 25% tariff on vehicles made in Canada and on auto parts that aren't compliant with the Canada-United States-Mexico agreement. Meanwhile, several premiers across Canada showed a united front on Saturday after waking up to find their country in a trade war with the U.S. Manitoba Premier Wab Kanoo says all Canadians are united in the pride felt for their country and in the disappointment felt toward U.S. President Donald Trump and his administration.
23: Donald Trump has certainly changed the world, but he hasn't changed us. And we also know that Donald Trump won't be there forever. So let's continue extending that hand of friendship to the American people, and hopefully they will have Donald Trump and his folks see the door very quickly, and we could get back to better times with our neighbors to the south.
21: Canoe says history will not be kind to Trump, so Canada should never appease him. Unifor and General Motors have agreed on tentative labor contracts for more than 4,600 auto workers.
0: Unifor National President Lana Payne says the agreements deliver strong increases in wages and benefits for workers at GM in Ontario. That includes the Oshawa Assembly Plant, the CAMI facility in Ingersoll, as well as operations in St. Catharines and Woodstock. Talks between Unifor and GM Canada began earlier this month after the union reached an agreement with Ford that included 3% annual pay increases and a renewal of a no-closure agreement. The GM labor contracts must still be ratified by Unifor members. The union says ratification meetings are scheduled for August 29th and 30th. Don Mitchell, The Canadian Press.
21: And K-pop sensation BTS are in Toronto for two sold-out shows this weekend. Fans began flocking to Rogers Stadium as early as 3 p.m. Saturday. Mai Shimla wore a sailor hat from the band's 2026 Swim video. She says she loves how authentic BTS are through their music and personalities.
3: They have such good music, and I love how funny and real they are, and they're not afraid to like be themselves and say the truth, and I appreciate that a lot.
21: Saturday's concert was delayed due to heavy rain and thunderstorms, and Rogers Stadium says it's monitoring the conditions. Now taking a look at sports, the Toronto Blue Jays one half game behind the Texas Rangers and Cleveland Guardians for the final AL wildcard berth will send right-hander Jose Soriano to the mound today in New York as the visitors aim to win their eighth straight series. The Yankees won Friday's opener 3-1, but lost 4-3 yesterday. The BC Lions are aiming to level their CFL record today when they host the defending Grey Cup champion Saskatchewan Roughriders in Vancouver for the fourth annual Watermelon Smash game. The 4-5 Lions are 2 points behind the third place Winnipeg Blue Bombers, while the 6-3 Riders trail the West Division leading Edmonton Elks by 4 points. And the Toronto Tempo are aiming to go 2-0 in Vancouver when they host the Las Vegas Aces in WNBA action today. The Tempo halted a 12-game losing streak on Friday at Rogers Arena with an 82-79 comeback victory over the Portland Fire in their Cross Canada series. For more local news that matters to you, head to cktvnews.com. 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
21: Taking a look at your weather forecast. Today we'll see mainly cloudy skies with 40% chance of showers, a high of 21, feeling like 26 with the Humidex. Continuing showers this evening and a low of 14 overnight. Tomorrow will be cloudy with 40% chance of showers and a high of 20. And Tuesday, a mix of sun and cloud with a high of 23.
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19: Welcome to the CEO Series. I'm Carl Moore from McGill University. Each week, the CEO Series takes you inside the minds and lives of some of Canada and indeed the world's top leaders to discuss strategy, leadership, and today's pressing issues. And some of the world's top leaders have spent time with us, like Justin Trudeau, Mohamed Yunus, Nobel Prize winner, and President of Bangladesh, and Sir Richard Branson. Today, I'm delighted to be in New York, always a pleasure to be in New York, with Ambassador David Lametti, Canada's permanent representative to the United Nations here in New York. He's a legal scholar, a former McGill Law professor, and a former Minister of Justice and Attorney General of Canada. Must be over 40 now with all that experience. He now sits at the world's most complex diplomatic table representing Canada at the UN at a genuinely interesting time in global affairs. David, thanks for being with us today.
24: It's my pleasure, Carl. Thank you.
19: So, David, you grew up in Port Colborne, Ontario. What was it like and what did your parents do for a living when you were a boy?
24: Port Colborne was a small town, 20 to 25,000 people at the best of times, industrial town on the north shore of Lake Erie and the south port on the Welland Canal. My parents were Italian immigrants to Canada. They came to escape poverty after the Second World War. They had no formal education. They made sure that we went to school. My father worked at Inco for a number of years, so the International Nickel Company, And then began his own business of building houses. So he was a contractor. He eventually left Ingo for his own business, and so was a small business person, residential construction. My mother was his main support. She was the accountant. She dealt with the subtrades, and if you knew, if you were in construction and you know what dealing with subtrades is like, she did a very good job with it. And when my father passed, my mother managed a number of properties and that sort of thing that she and my father had invested in over the years.
1: So, where did you go to university? Like, you're sitting in small town Ontario. Where did you end up going to university?
24: My first degree, I started at the University of Toronto. So I was at St. Michael's College, University of Toronto. There was a reasonably, I suppose, natural progression from small town Ontario to Toronto, which was, you know, Ontario and Canada's biggest city. And I had a very productive time at the University of Toronto. I enjoyed it, but I also learned a lot.
1: What did you study?
24: I studied economics and political science.
1: Okay. And, now, this is a professorial self-serving question. Decades later, you studied political, but now you were involved in politics very actively in a way.
24: Yeah.
1: Do occasionally things you learn in university still kick in your thinking?
24: Oh, my goodness, yes. Absolutely. I mean, first of all, I had Professor Janice Stein for my international relations course. She was early in her career in those days and just as passionate as she is now. And so I carried that interest with me. I did a lot of political theory. I did a lot of Canadian politics, international relations, and then I did economics and the usual gamut of economics courses. And again, the things that I touched on at the University of Toronto formed a lot of the basis for what my legal scholarship became when I was at McGill. So, you know, I did property and intellectual property theory as a law professor, and a lot of the groundwork was laid in a lot of the economics and political theory courses that I did at the University of Toronto.
1: So what drew you to go to law at McGill?
24: Well, like many children of immigrants, there's a push from your parents and from your culture to go to professional schools. So first generations will go to engineering, law, and medicine in that order. So I guess I was second order. And so I always had an interest in, politics, I had an interest in social ordering, and government. And so I thought law was a good fit. The choice was really between University of Toronto McGill and an American school. And in the end, I took the late Peter Russell's advice, which was to stay in Canada. He wrote reference letters for me at the time. I took Peter Russell's courses when I was at U of T as well. And so I chose McGill in part because I thought it was different than Toronto, in part because I wanted to work on my French. In part because I was a Montreal Canadiens fan from pretty much birth.
1: Well,
24: so there were three pretty good reasons.
1: At McGill, you have both common and civil law. For the uninitiated, why do we have two types of law in Canada? And it seems like it's a real advantage coming out knowing both. You could practice in Montreal and Toronto and New York. What are those two types of law?
24: And Paris and London.
1: Yes, indeed.
24: And we're talking about the private law legal systems. Public law is the same across Canada. So constitutional law, relation between citizens and government and that sort of thing. That's public law, that's federal, and that's based largely on the Canadian Constitution and English common law principles. So that's uniform. But the private legal system, so the way individuals interact with other individuals, but also business law and that sort of thing, are loosely based on two different legal systems. The nine provinces and the territories have a common law legal system, which comes to us from our British British legal heritage. And Quebec has a private law civil system based largely on the French legal heritage. It was a result of, the English conquerors, I'll put it bluntly, acceding to the request in the Quebec Act of 1774 to protect the French legal system, and then that was effectively enshrined in Canada, with Quebec having a legal system which traces its roots to French civil law.
1: So after Miguel, you went to Yale and Oxford. What did you study at Yale, and what did you study at Oxford?
24: At Yale, I did a Master's of Law, an LLM, so just a number of general law courses. Very interesting exposure to a number of legal issues, a lot of legal theory. I started thinking through some ideas of property theory at that point, so trying to link what I had done in the law faculty at McGill, common and civil law property training, as well as what I had done on the theoretical side at the University of Toronto. Oxford, I did a doctorate. So I did a PhD, a DPhil, they're called at Oxford, and it was in private property theory. It formed very much the basis for my early, much of my teaching, both on the property theory side and property side, but also on the intellectual property side, which became quite a hot area of research and teaching. I was teaching civil law property, I was teaching common law property, I was teaching property theory, I was teaching intellectual property courses, mainly copyright, but also the general intellectual property course that we taught at McGill. A number of things happened. That coincided with the development and rise of the internet. When I was a graduate student at Yale, we had no email. When I was a graduate student at Oxford, we began to have email, and we began to have the early search functions and the rise of the internet. I was fortunate enough to have taught through that whole period and thought through that whole period. So a lot of the work I was doing, and intellectual property was always an issue, to a lesser extent property, but it forced me to think about the internet and internet governance, and that pushed me to write, for example, about the changing nature of the cloud and the internet, which I took with me into politics. I'm probably jumping a bit ahead, but then when I went into politics, my second major gig in politics was as the Parliamentary Secretary to the Innovation Minister, and we were laying out the foundations of Canada's artificial intelligence policy and working out an IP policy. And so I got to work with the minister as his parliamentary secretary, but I was also part of the policy team, if you will. The policy team treated me as one of them.
1: Well, you knew a lot.
24: Yeah, and so I was a resource person, had a hand in shaping that, and now that's come back to me at the UN, but we'll probably get to that.
1: Today I'm joined by Ambassador David Lametti, Canada's permanent representative to the UN in New York. I'm Carl Moore from McGill University, and you're listening to the CEO Series. Next up, we'll ask David whether governments are keeping up with the risks AI actually poses, and how Canada is exercising influence at the UN amid shifting U.S. engagements and trade tensions.
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1: Hello again, you're listening to the CEO Series, and today I'm speaking to Ambassador David Lametti, Canada's permanent representative to the UN. That is, Canada's ambassador to the UN. You spent nearly 20 years as a law professor at McGill, and there's thousands of us at McGill, UDM, and so on. Few choose to do what you did. Why did public life call you? What was it that you felt you needed to leave the comforts of a university and go on into the public life?
24: Yeah, it was a good, look, university is a great, it is a great gig. I enjoyed teaching and I liked the research and writing, and I didn't mind the faculty leadership and administration. So, I think I'd always been interested in public service, and I looked around me. It was so 2013, 14-ish, and I thought, wasn't particularly happy with our current federal government at the time, and some of the policies bothered me, particularly an attitude towards research, an attitude towards higher education, cuts to funding agencies, closing down of scientific centers and that sort of thing, research centers, as well as just a general overall skepticism on the environment and on the role of government in society. Like I thought that the Harper government had a very negative attitude towards the possibility of government and the possibilities for government or good governance. And so I thought, you know, look, this is an interesting time. I was pretty much on my way to becoming a full professor, which happened in that period of time as well. And there were always options for university leadership. I thought, here's a moment. I think we're going to get a change in government. Let me throw my hat in the ring. Now, I had no idea at that point that the Liberal Party. I'd been associated with the Liberal Party when I was in Niagara growing up as a so-called young liberal and an organizer, but I'd left it completely when I went to McGill. Came back to that in part because it was a natural, it seemed to be a natural fit for me in terms of, I think a fairly centrist and pragmatic person. But secondly, I just thought, even though the liberals were in third place, I thought the only feasible alternative to replacing the Harper government was the Liberal government, notwithstanding the fact that the NDP had done very well in the 2011 elections. So there was a risk there on my part. I was deliberately going to a third party before any idea of Trudeau-mania or anything like that, anything resembling that. And there was a bit of a risk there, but it was a good risk. I thought, I'll seek a nomination. If I don't get a nomination in 2015, I'll get a nomination in 2019, and that will be fine. I ended up getting a nomination in 2015 and ended up getting elected. And from there, good things happened.
1: You were the Minister of Justice for a number of years. I guess Justin Trudeau was the Prime Minister. Without giving away anything appropriate, take us inside the cabinet. And how do you make decisions in the cabinet? Is the Prime Minister, who's the Prime Minister, just decide? Or how does that process work in terms of making decisions? And the Prime Minister must decide eventually, but tell us about how that process works.
24: Yeah, so the Prime Minister has, in this case, his Prime Minister's office, which, so within that office, and this is true for Prime Minister Carney as well, he'll have policy people, he'll have more operationally oriented people, he'll have communications people, and people will give advice and policy will be developed, etc. And they work closely with PCO, the Privy Council Office, which is the civil service arm that serves the Prime Minister and the Prime Minister's office. And both of those groups, PMO and PCO, have a larger purview over the whole of government. So PCO is responsible for the whole of the civil service, the clerk being the highest ranking civil servant. And the Prime Minister's office will have a purview over all the ministerial offices.
1: Yeah.
24: Each minister will replicate that depending on the size of their ministry to some extent, right? They'll have policy people, chief of staff policy people, communications people, and operations people. And we'll be working, in my case, with the Department of Justice as the civil service branch that will serve the minister's office or the minister's cabinet, as we like to say.
1: So there'd be thousands of people in the Ministry of Justice,
24: yes,
1: across the country.
24: Yes.
1: And there'd be a few dozen in your office in Ottawa and that sort of thing.
24: That's
1: relatively.
24: Right. That's right.
1: But you'd be the one to recommend to the Prime Minister and the Cabinet issues around your portfolio.
24: Yeah, so things will come up. Some of them will be generated politically in my office. Some of them will be generated by the department.
1: Okay.
24: Various proposals for reform or bills. Some of them will be generated by political events, and we'll have to react. So all of that percolates. My office will work with the Prime Minister's office, and it's that process that eventually pushes things up to the cabinet table.
1: But when it comes to cabinet table, you've already had discussions with other relevant ministers,
24: yes,
1: particularly finances, often
24: yes,
1: one of the most important.
24: Well, and as Minister of Justice, you're pretty much consulted on by most of your colleagues around the table the other way, what they're doing. They're coming to you and saying, is this past muster under the Charter? Is this constitutional? What are the legal implications? So as Minister of Justice, you have a wonderful role in the whole panoply of government policy as it comes out.
1: So a lot of Canadians, you know, feel uncomfortable, you know, kind of make fun of government a bit, but in its better moment, government is hardworking in its better moments, by and large, most of them.
24: Absolutely.
1: And they serve Canadians imperfectly but well. Is that a fair statement?
24: I would even say it's more positive than that. By and large, Canadians have darn good government. I've seen worse in other places. I won't go further right now. But we have generally exceedingly committed civil servants, and we have well-intentioned and capable public servants. And They don't always get everything right. We certainly didn't get everything right in the you know, 10 years that I was in part of the government and 4.5 years I was a minister. But I think we got most things right. And we certainly did our best. We worked hard. I don't think there's an efficiency problem there. In the political offices, people are overworked and underpaid. I don't know if that's a permanently desirable set of facts, but look, we were relatively effective. I think 14 bills across the finish line in 4.5 years.
1: That's the one that personally you go, this is the one that I really particularly glad that I got across the line, because it's just so important to me or to Canada or whatever.
24: I think that one of the longest lasting implications will be enshrining the United Nations Declaration on the Rights of Indigenous People in Canadian law.
1: Okay.
24: And then developing an action plan. But my personal one, I remember some of them are, you know, I got a free throw because I got named minister. So I got something on the agenda that wasn't there. And that was the Criminal Cases Review Commission.
1: Okay.
24: Which was long overdue, something that Erwin Kotler Peter Corey, who was the judge for my clerk to the Supreme Court, everybody who has done a report on wrongful convictions in Canada said we needed a body that was independent of the minister's office, and I managed to get that across the finish line.
1: Today I'm joined by Ambassador David Lametti, Canada's permanent representative.

0: York. Next up, we'll discuss whether the UN is the right venue for a global conversation on AI. I'm Carl Moore from McGill University, and you're listening to the CEO Series.
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0: Hello again, you're listening to the CEO Series, and today I'm speaking with Ambassador David Lametti, Canada's permanent representative to the UN. that is Canada's ambassador to the UN.
14: I had Michael Sabia come to class for many years, and he always said,

0: Don't be the smartest person in the room. And then when he'd leave, I say to my students, I think the smartest person just left. And they always applauded and laughed. Michael Sabia is just, you worked with him very closely.
1: Yeah.
0: And he's been in and very much involved in Ottawa. Just one of our great civil servants, strikes me.
1: Agreed.
0: Yeah. When I worked at IBM, sometimes we'd go, oh, that was just politics. It was a negative thing in the corporate world to do politics. Yeah. In its better moment, why is politics so useful in our society? In its better moment.
1: Well, because we get a chance to organize ourselves according to our virtues and our values. We get a chance to actualize in practice set a set of rules, our own governance structures, based on values that are important to us. There's nothing more important than that. I'm sitting on a committee here at the UN that's trying to help Haiti. And there's a system where governance structures have largely collapsed and gangs run Port-au-Prince. If you even in a very simplistic way, you see that as the alternative, that's a pretty lousy alternative. So it's critically important for human beings to live together in society, to flourish as individuals, to flourish as communities. We need to have rules, and this form of public service, government, politics, helps us to create a system that is just, that is fair, that allows protection of individual rights, allows us to participate in the economy. All the things that we kind of take for granted sometimes is facilitated and made possible even by politics.
0: So we all know the UN building. We've seen it, in pictures, if not in the flesh, and we're aware of the UN. Tell us, what does the UN do? And as an ambassador from Canada, what's your role in that?
1: Yeah. Let me start with that first. So, as Canada's ambassador to the UN in New York, I represent Canada in the various rooms, committees, processes here in the UN in New York. We have an ambassador in Geneva. We have an ambassador in Vienna who serves as our ambassador to Austria, but also ambassador to the UN functions in Austria, etc. So, same in The Hague.
0: So I
1: have a team here. I have a team of about 35 people, and we will cover the various parts of UN processes and make sure that Canada's voice is represented, sometimes on our own, sometimes in conjunction with other countries. We work a lot with New Zealand and Australia. We work a lot with the UK. We work a lot with European countries, with Japan and Korea and others. So there are alliances where we even will share work because there can be a lot of work from time to time, especially on committees. So that's the easy, formal part. The UN is a necessary but imperfect, institution that helps, world governance. So governance helps set standards at a world level for good governance, and has the potential to make decisions ensuring peace and security, ensuring humanitarian aid and assistance, protection of human rights, and ensuring economic development. So the UN has come under a lot of criticism lately, in part because of its size, and we can talk about that. We're currently working on reforming the UN to make it a bit more efficient and a lot more nimble. But it is primarily judged on the peace and security side. And that one of the three pillars of the UN, is primarily judged on the efficacy of the Security Council. Security Council is not working right now very well because five countries have a permanent veto.
2: Russia, China, the United States, Great Britain, and France. And in particular, the first three have exercised the veto. The United States has exercised the veto consistently to prevent probably positive, proactive measures from being taken in the Middle East. Russia's exercised the veto with respect to its own aggressive action in Ukraine. So people look at the Security Council and say, well, it's not doing what it's supposed to do, which is ensure peace and security. The Security Council can authorize intervention, which it did in the first Iraq war with George H.W. Bush as president, and a police action in Korea, for example, after the Second World War. The fact that five countries have a veto and are permanent members of the Security Council, five permanent members, 10 elected members, is a vestige of the time in which the UN was created after the Second World War, and this represented the state of power at the end of the Second World War. It's problematic. There are proposals for reform, but it's a bit intractable.
0: As the world evolves, and globalization has evolved, and I've written books on it and studied it in my thesis years ago, and it became more regional, the EU, NAFTA, and so on. And then we had, at one point when I was a kid, Moscow and Washington.
1: That's right.
0: Were the two poles of the world. And I grew up in Toronto wondering if the Russian missiles would destroy Toronto because they didn't make it to Buffalo.
1: That's right.
0: I'm not sure why they nuked Buffalo, but, you know, it was
1: just
0: the kids' worry.
1: That's right.
0: And so it's evolved now where it's becoming a different place, and so the UN is trying to evolve to fit this new world. Is that broadly what it's doing in its better moments?
1: Yeah. Let me also say, like I said, the UN is criticized on the peace and security front because the Security Council is seen as dysfunctional, and there's a lot of merit to that criticism. But the UN does a lot of other things really well, too.
0: Okay.
1: Really well. Peacekeeping is a long Canadian tradition, and that's part of the peace and security mandate, and we have generally done a number of great things in terms of peacekeeping. But in terms of humanitarian aid, the UN is extremely effective at getting humanitarian aid where it needs to get and quickly, and helps and provides the backbone for other NGOs that also work in the space. The UN is critically important and does that well. In terms of development, the UN has UN programming, the World Food Program out of Rome, has largely been responsible for eradicating acute famine in the world. Like, we have elevated, I believe the number is close to a billion people out of acute famine over the last 10 to 15 years. That's
0: wonderful.
1: Exceptionally wonderful.
0: Yeah.
1: And so the UN does many things. It also does a lot of standard stuff really well. The fact that we can fly a plane because of standards that are set and rules that are set in by ICAO in Montreal or by the ITU, the standards body in Geneva. The regulation of atomic energy, also interesting. It's had some challenges with Russia and Ukraine recently, but again, and Iran. But again, it's a body that works well. So the UN does many, many things very, very well, and we don't often see the importance, the political and the economic importance. Standards are critically important for the world economy to work, and to work well. So we do that well. And I'm fond of Dag Hammarskjöld's saying, the first Secretary General of the UN, or the second Secretary General of the UN, he said the UN wasn't meant to get us to heaven, it was meant to prevent us from going to hell. And I think that remains true. So we do need to reform it. And so, how, you know, working here, how can we do that? The last part of your question was about a number of different regional alliances and other bodies that exist. They're critically important. G7, G20, the BRICS, the non-aligned countries. We've now moved, the non-aligned countries came from precisely that point that you made when we had Russia and the United States as being this bipolar world. We went kind of to a unipolar world for a period of time with the United States being the only power. Economic, political, and military. Now we're
2: at a point where we have at least two and maybe more. So you've got the United States and China as multiple powers in a variety of different spheres. Russia's still a military power, not so much an economic power. Still has some political influence. But other countries, particularly in the global south, like Brazil and India, rising, South Africa rising, Kenya rising up as powerful in terms of, in economic terms or political terms, possibly even military terms. So it's a more complex world. We have a number of institutions that help us to manage that complexity, if you will. Alliances, we have NATO that we're familiar with in Canada, but there we have trade agreements, again, things that we're familiar with in Canada. But a lot of that's already happening at the UN, which is an interesting space. We have 194 countries represented here, generally by people who are close to their governments. And so it's an interesting place where you can speak to people, even informally, even if we don't have diplomatic relations or strong diplomatic relations with the country. And we certainly can mirror or even precede a lot of the other alliances that might exist, or that the government may want to form.
0: Today I'm delighted to be joined by Ambassador David Lametti, Canada's permanent ambassador to the UN in New York City. I'm Carl Moore from McGill University, and you're listening to the CO Series. Next up, we'll ask David about something he's changed his mind on about law or leadership over the course of his career as a professor, as a cabinet minister, and now ambassador. And the book Mentor Experience that has most shaped how he thinks about justice and Canada's place in the world.
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16: Hello again, you're listening to the CEO Series, and today I'm speaking with Ambassador David Lametti, Canada's permanent representative to the UN. That is, Canada's ambassador to the UN.
17: You know, I've traveled around the world. I lived in England for a number of years. That being Canadian was good. We were the nice Americans, and just everybody seemed to like us. And I take it at the UN, that's that same kind of thing, that for our faults, we're generally well-liked and we understand the world because we speak English and French and we're American and British and French and all sorts of things. Is that, maybe that's too self-serving, but is that,
18: no,
17: it's a good place to be?
18: That's still true. Okay. That's still true. We punch above our weight class at the UN, because of that, because we're seen as dependable, reliable, principled, honest brokers, I think was the Pearsonian term. I can also say that after Prime Minister Carney's Davos speech, that has been amplified 100 times. I mean, it's the number of colleagues, my ambassadorial colleagues have come up to me and said, loved what your Prime Minister said at Davos. How can we help the middle powers agenda? So we're working on that.
17: Are you more of an introvert or extrovert?
18: Probably something in between.
17: So then ambivert is what the term we use for
18: Yeah, I certainly had to be more of a, you have to be an extrovert to teach to some extent, and to teach effectively, and to give public presentations and talks. And I think being an extrovert is useful in politics. But I didn't go as far as a number of my other colleagues did, in terms of social media and other things, and the manner in which I conduct myself publicly. I don't think I'm a complete and true extrovert, but I do.
17: There's times you recharge by yourself.
18: Yeah, and that's right. I think I'm as extroverted as I need to be under the circumstances.
17: Well, you're the ambassador, you're a minister, so there's a certain expectation.
18: That's absolutely right.
17: What book are you reading right now? Or one or two books. I would expect one or two books, but give us a couple books you might suggest.
18: So I'm reading an autobiography, which I don't... I don't often do. I'm not a big biography fan for whatever reason. I've read bits and pieces. But it's by Arundhati Roy.
17: Okay.
18: She wrote The God of Small Things. She's a novelist.
17: Okay.
18: And it's called Mother Mary Comes to Me, and it's about her relationship with her mother growing up in southern India, Kerala, and up. It's a fantastic book. She's a wonderful writer. I mean, she's won the Booker Prize for the God of Small Things. But I'm about halfway through. It's a great story.
17: We'll have to buy that.
18: Yeah.
17: You've written books, I presume, legal tomes.
18: I've written a lot of legal texts. I've been part of a book projects, but I haven't written a whole monograph.
17: And that's not fiction, we hope.
18: No.
17: So,
18: in the era of AI, I mean, who knows what's hallucination, but no, it's not fiction.
17: So what, you should write a book. What is?
18: I've got a few projects.
17: One about your life to a certain degree for your great grandkids in theory sort of thing. But it's, I mean, AI is, every single CEO talks about it. It's the hottest topic on earth. But you actually know something because you've been studying it for years and thinking about it. What's your perspective on AI?
18: From the governance perspective, yes. So I'm not a programmer. I'm not a scientist. But I am a legal scholar, and I try to think about governance. And I've tried to think about governance as a law professor, and I've tried to think about governance as a legislator. And I've tried to think about AI governance, and it is one of the things that I would like to pick up here at the UN, because the UN simply has to play a role in helping to set standards for AI governance and safety. So Professor Bengio, Yoshua Bengio in Montreal, one of the world's leading thinkers in AI, Jeff Hinton in Toronto, are both telling us that we need to think about safety in AI, safety in our governance structures. The UN is the only place where 194 countries can talk to five or six major corporations that are developing large LLM models, general AI models, and have more compute capacity than most governments in the world, including the United States, have more economic clout than most countries in the world. So it really will take the UN to be a convening space for standards to be set. Because if we don't, it can't just be the companies doing it, because safety will pay a price.
19: Yeah.
18: It can't just be the governments, because we need to have the private sector involved, and we need to have these companies involved. And we need to have big and small countries. We need to have East and West. We need to have North and South. And public-private. So this really is the only forum where we can talk about these kinds of issues, and the UN is moving in that direction quickly. Perhaps not quickly enough, but we're moving quickly now, and I hope to continue to play a role in that as we move forward. My take on it is trying to get the balance right. So it is a technology that, and let's differentiate between specific AI programs, which we're all using on our phones and helps us drive our cars. Those are generally fine, and generally there are some safety issues, but they can generally be worked out. What people are worried about are the big large language models, the AI that replicates human thinking and human behavior. Those are a bit tougher, and we're taught, it was a year and a half in the private sector, and you know, you're taught using AI to interact with it as if it's a person, right? And so the fear there is that as that computational capacity, as neural networks develop, as the capacity develops, as the thinking, and I put that in air quotes, as the thinking develops, you'll get artificial intelligence that's capable of programming, that's capable of improving itself, in a sense capable of thinking for itself. Are we creating a Frankenstein that will then take over, take over? In Professor Bengio's metaphor is you're raising a cute little tiger. You're feeding it, you're training it, you're feeding it. What happens next, right? And so, do you develop a series of cages for the tiger, or do you just let it run? And so the fear is that letting that tiger run will develop into something that is a Space Odyssey scenario, 2001 Space Odyssey scenario of that famous Kubrick film. I think we can find a number of guardrails that prevent that scenario from happening, but still will, if we get the balance right, still will allow the technology to develop such that we can become better human beings, and we can live in a society that has many more positive features. I am concerned about the cognitive impact that it has on our brains. I'm concerned about the educational impact that it has on our children, and I'm concerned about a lot of the negative parts of the technology, because I've seen it in my lifetime and I've had to deal with it as a scholar.
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20: Good morning, I'm Christine Jansen. Here's what's making news. Prime Minister Mark Carney has explained why he told the Canadian negotiating team to leave the table after a new trade deal with the United States failed. Carney says the U.S. introduced efforts to restrict Canada's ability to have trade deals with other countries in the final hours.
19: what we've accomplished in the last year, 20 new deals, economic and security partnership, the prospect of doubling our market access because we believe in free trade. We're the partner of choice in many respects for countries around the world, and the Americans wanted to restrict that.
20: Canada is preparing to hit the U.S. with dollar-for-dollar tariffs in response to new 50% duties on $28 billion worth of Canadian products. Meanwhile, several premiers across Canada showed a united front on Saturday after waking up to find their country in a trade war with the U.S. British Columbia Premier David Eby said in Vancouver that Canada was in an abusive relationship with the U.S.
21: The suggestion that Canada would not trade with other countries or reduce our trade with other countries because the Americans tell us to would reduce us to the economic equivalent of the 51st state is never acceptable to Canadians.
20: Eby says the U.S. cannot have a positive relationship with Canada and benefit from what's in this country while attacking us at the same time. Unifor and General Motors have agreed on tentative labor contracts for more than 4,600 auto workers.
22: Unifor National President Lana Payne says the agreements deliver strong increases in wages and benefits for workers at GM in Ontario. That includes the Oshawa Assembly Plant, the CAMI facility in Ingersoll, as well as operations in St. Catharines and Woodstock. Talks between Unifor and GM Canada began earlier this month after the union reached an agreement with Ford that included 3% annual pay increases and a renewal of a no-closure agreement. The GM labor contracts must still be ratified by Unifor members. The union says ratification meetings are scheduled for August 29th and 30th. Don Mitchell, The Canadian Press.
20: And K-pop sensation BTS are in Toronto for two sold-out shows this weekend. Fans began flocking to Rogers Stadium as early as 3 p.m. Saturday afternoon. Nazrin Roya says her fan journey began when she heard the band's hit song Boy in Love.
23: With BTS, it's like you hear one song and then you just nosedive into all their videos and that's it. You're just hooked. Yeah, and it was just a new world for me and it's been nonstop since.
20: Saturday night's show marks the first time the K-pop group plays in the city in over a decade after their 2020 show was canceled due to the pandemic. Now taking a look at sports, the Toronto Blue Jays one half game behind the Texas Rangers and Cleveland Guardians for the final AL wildcard berth will send right-hander Jose Soriano to the mound today in New York as the visitors aim to win their eighth straight series. The Yankees won Friday's opener 3-1, but lost 4-3 yesterday. The BC Lions are aiming to level their CFL record today when they host the defending Grey Cup champion Saskatchewan Roughriders in Vancouver for the fourth annual Watermelon Smash game. The 4-5 Lions are 2 points behind the third place Winnipeg Blue Bombers, while the 6-3 Riders trail the West Division leading Edmonton Elks by 4 points. And the Toronto Tempo are aiming to go 2-0 in Vancouver when they host the Las Vegas Aces in WNBA action today. The Tempo halted a 12-game losing streak on Friday at Rogers Arena with an 82-79 comeback victory over the Portland Fire in their cross-Canada series. For more local news that matters to you, head to cktvnews.com. 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
20: Taking a look at your weather forecast. Today we'll see mainly cloudy skies with 40% chance of showers, a high of 21, feeling like 26 with the Humidex. Continuing showers this evening and a low of 14 overnight. Tomorrow will be cloudy with 40% chance of showers and a high of 20. And Tuesday, a mix of sun and cloud with a high of 23.
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0: Welcome, everyone. I'm Richard Krause. I hope you're doing well, that you're staying happy, healthy, and safe. It's a big show. Let's jump right in. Later on, we'll meet Don Levers, author of The Almost Perfect Heist, the incredible true story of the vampire safety deposit robbery. What began as background research for a crime novel evolved into a years-long investigation, leading him to police archives and forgotten news stories. That's a little bit later on. First, let's meet stand-up comedian Andrew Barr, a recovering addict who turned his struggles into powerful, hilarious material. Barr has built a reputation for fearlessly tackling tough topics like addiction, sobriety, and everyday absurdities in a way that really connects with audiences. Today, we talk about his comedy special, Andrew Barr Goes Nowhere, streaming globally on YouTube in partnership with Comedy Bar Max. The premise of the special is kind of unusual. Barr ran continuously on a treadmill for 12 hours straight, covering exactly 104 kilometers. That's about the equivalent of 2.5 back-to-back marathons, and burning over 7,000 calories before immediately stepping off the machine to deliver a live, hour-long stand-up comedy performance. Beyond the grueling physical challenge, the 12-hour feat carried profound personal significance, and we'll talk about that a little bit later on in this interview.
1: I'm Andrew Barr, and I'm going to run for 12 hours on a treadmill and then immediately record a comedy special.
2: How is your day?
1: Nobody in the history of the world has ever done this, probably because it's a bad idea.
2: On paper, this shouldn't work at all. I should be too tired.
4: You burn like 7,000 calories.
2: The show should suck.
1: But I'm going to do it anyway. I want to show people the power of community. Performers are fueled by their audience. Can the energy of community revive a man who has just run 2.5 marathons?
0: Andrew Barr, join me via Zoom. Tell me a little bit about a line that you use. You say you're an old man trapped in a tiny young man's body. That's sort of the persona that you have going here. What was your early life growing up like that sort of led to that vibe and that persona?
5: I'm not sure exactly. I would say especially in my early comedy career when I was, you know, I started when I was 17 or 18 years old. I heard from a lot of people that I was kind of an old soul and that my material was sort of more mature, or that I was a bit of, ahead of my time for such a young man. Maybe I could attribute that to just spending so much time around comedians as a young man. Like, it's kind of a funny being in the arts, you know. I started performing when I was like 17 or 18, and all of a sudden you're just hanging around with like 40-year-old guys all the time, which I guess is kind of unusual in a lot of industries. So I think maybe that just kind of helped me grow up really quickly.
0: And part of that growing up really quickly was, and you talk about this, heavy drinking around, starting in around the age of 18. There was cocaine use. Was that just part and parcel of being a young guy working in clubs and being around a lot of older people?
5: Yeah, I think that happens a lot. And even some of the older people did caution me a little bit about it. But at the same time, you know, people don't want to be too much of a buzzkill, and it's hard to know exactly when to step in with people. But yeah, I think, you know, a career in the arts is can be a perilous thing for someone who's prone to addictive behavior, because it is like, you know, especially once you start to succeed, you've got a little bit of money and you're in a bar every day and you don't have anywhere to be in the morning. And you know, it's a lot of fun. After you do a show, your adrenaline is jacked up and you know, you want to celebrate and have a few drinks. And then, you know, even if a show goes badly, you want to console yourself and have a few drinks. So there's always kind of a reason, and you're always around it. And like I said, you don't really observe the normal schedule that people do. Like, a lot of people would be like, you know, I can't have 10 drinks on a Monday. I'm going to be screwed at work tomorrow. But, you know, I could do that no problem. And I did, basically, you know, every day for a long time. And then, you know, I think things like that progress, and eventually, yeah, harder drugs come. You hear about them. They're around. And, you know, alcohol can only take you so far. Sometimes you want to keep drinking, but your body says no. It tries to make you go to bed. And that's where cocaine comes in. and lets you keep going for as long as you want, which is when things, yeah, get really dangerous.
0: And what were some of the warning signs for you and, I guess, to your friends? Because they did an intervention, right, for you. So what were some of those signs and things that they were seeing?
5: I think I was becoming, you know, sort of less reliable. And I didn't seem like the person that they had originally befriended, you know. Addiction is such a tricky little disease. It kind of chips away at you very slowly. It's sort of like imperceptible little changes day to day, that you don't pick up on, but over the course of like several years can really change you. You know, so I think over time I just became kind of like less and less reliable. I certainly like looked bad. Like I looked like I was dying. I was super bloated. Like inside of my own body, warning signs for myself, like I was starting to experience heart pain, by the age of like 27. I would get winded walking up a flight of stairs. I actually, this is the first time I'm going to admit this publicly. I got gout at 29 years old, which is crazy, crazy early to get gout. You have to treat your body so badly to achieve that. I remember it's really painful getting gout. It took me like, there's a walk-in clinic near my apartment, normally a 5-minute walk. It took me like 30 minutes to walk there. And, the guy diagnosed me with gout, which is what I thought it was. And I didn't realize how embarrassing it was until I was in the pharmacy and I had to pick up pills, and the pharmacist was like, "Oh, are these pills for?" And then he wrote gout down on a piece of paper. He wouldn't even say it out loud in front of the room. Like he was treating it like it was HIV or something. He didn't want all these people around me to know that I had gout.
0: You're listening to Andrew Barr on The Richard Krause Show. His comedy special, Andrew Barr Goes Nowhere, is streaming globally on YouTube in partnership with Comedy Bar Max. Wow. And so yeah. That is just one of the little humiliations, I guess, that come along with this whole process. And you've talked about that. You've talked about the humiliations. You've talked about rehab, which you called the Frankenhouse rehab. And then ultimately the rebuilding of some kind of sense of self for yourself. So what in the 3+ years that you've been sober, what has surprised you most about the recovery process?
5: What has surprised me most? I mean, sorry, it's a big question. I just want to take a second with it. That's okay. I think just how regular life can be without substances, I suppose. I really, in addiction, could not picture my life without drugs and alcohol. Even when I went to rehab, I agreed to go. I was kind of cornered and forced into it. I hadn't fully accepted that I was going to stop drinking yet. I knew that the cocaine was a big problem and that I had to stop that and that that was really messing with my heart. But I was like, maybe if I'm off that long enough, I can still drink. Because I couldn't picture day-to-day life without alcohol. But that's kind of what addiction is good at, right? It warps your brain and it makes it seem impossible to live without it. I guess I'm just so surprised now how normal life feels without having that, you know, substance all the time. I've just got like more hobbies now and I go to the gym, and it for sure always is still hard sometimes to stay sober, but I'm like surprised, you know, how little I do think about it now and how little of a hold that it has on me.
0: And how is it being sober affected your confidence? Do you feel more confident when you're on stage or just in a social situation?
5: I think, it affected my confidence negatively at first, but probably positively over a longer period of time. Like when I first got out of rehab, I was terrified to do comedy because I had always had alcohol as a crutch, when I was doing comedy. And I sort of thought that maybe the reason that I was funny was because of the alcohol, like that it gave me the confidence and sort of augmented me in a way that was interesting for people to watch. And so And it helps to connect you with people, too. I think a lot of comedians are kind of strange people, and we find it difficult to relate to the average person. But when you're all on the same drug, it becomes easy to relate, you know? So I would go up in front of rooms full of people, and even if I felt a little nervous and I didn't know if we were kind of would have the same vibe, you know, they're holding a beer, I'm holding a beer. You know, right away, they're like, oh, okay, I think I like this guy. Look, he's drinking the same drink that I'm drinking. And it sort of gives you this, I guess, like subconscious initial attraction to each other. So I was so scared to not have that. And it shook my confidence at first. I felt really awkward on stage. And I felt like people could tell that I was sober and thought it was weird. And then I sort of managed to overcome that. I don't really know how, other than through just pure practice. I just kept doing it and doing it. And then it became more and more normal. And yeah, now I would say that overall my confidence is definitely higher than it was when I was drinking. Certainly my self-esteem is higher for sure.
0: Let's talk about the special. It's called Andrew Barr Goes Nowhere. It is the result, I would imagine, of all of those experiences that we've just been talking about, sort of brought forward and turned into your act. But there's a very special premise around the show. So tell me about that, and then we'll talk about the content of the show.
5: Sure. So what I did was I ran for 12 hours straight on a treadmill on stage at the comedy club, and then immediately recorded 1 hour of stand-up comedy right after running 104 kilometers.
0: 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His comedy special, Andrew Barr Goes Nowhere, is streaming globally on YouTube in partnership with Comedy Bar Max. When we come back, we continue the conversation, and we'll find out how he ran 104 kilometers and then did a comedy show, which was recorded for YouTube right afterwards. Stay with me.
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0: Welcome back, everyone. I'm Richard Krause, and thanks for hanging out with me today. I appreciate it. Later on in the show, author Don Levers drops by to discuss his new true crime book, The Almost Perfect Heist, the incredible true story of the Vancouver safety deposit robbery. Part true crime thriller, part investigative memoir, The Almost Perfect Heist peels back the layers of a long-buried caper and asks a question. How close did they come to pulling off the perfect crime? That's a little bit later on. First, let's get back to my conversation with Andrew Barr, a stand-up comedian and recovering addict. He has turned his life's messiest chapters into sharp, unflinching comedy in a special called Andrew Barr Goes Nowhere. In a true world-first stunt, Barr ran 12 straight hours on a treadmill covering over 100 kilometers, live streaming the whole thing to raise money for the rehab center that saved him. Then, still drenched in sweat and barely able to stand, he stepped straight onto the stage and recorded a full hour of stand-up. Andrew Barr joined me via Zoom.
17: I'm sober today, but addiction took from me what should have been my hottest decade. This one day is meant to simulate the 13 years that I spent abusing drugs. Treadmill is addiction. The audience arriving is my intervention. When I step off that treadmill, no matter how broken down I am, no matter how chafed my taint is, I am going to take in the love of the people around me and do everything in my power to turn it into something that I can be proud of.
18: I'm scared.
27: I do need a minute. I know.
0: Where did that idea come from? Like, what was the thought process behind that?
5: The idea sort of came slowly. I was around 3 years sober at the time, and I was feeling pretty locked in. The first couple years in sobriety, you're pretty worried about yourself, and now I was feeling a little bit more cozy and comfortable, and I decided I wanted to do something big to give back and give thanks for the sobriety that I have. So I wanted to raise some money for the rehab center that I went to, and I was trying to think about how to do that, and I've become very fit since I got sober. A lot of people do. I'm kind of a gym rat now, and I really like distance running. So I had this idea that it'd be fun to test myself and see if I could run for 12 hours on a treadmill. and raise some money that way. And I was trying to figure out places to do it. Because, you know, not everywhere is just going to give you their venue for 14 hours. And then my good friend Gary Rideout, who owns Comedy Bar, I was talking to him, and he seemed kind of game for the idea. And I was like, well, as long as I'm on stage at a comedy club, why don't we do a show? We'll do a show right after. And this sort of metaphor started to build in my brain about how the whole day was like a metaphor for me being trapped in addiction. Like when I'm stuck on the treadmill, that's me in addiction, right? I'm just sort of, you're stuck in one place. You can't move forward. You're doing the same thing over and over again. Maybe you're having a bit of fun at first, but it's just getting harder and harder on your body until you can't do it anymore. And you have to admit that. You have to just decide, I can't beat this machine. I have to stop. I have to get off of it. And the audience arriving at the start of the show to me was like an intervention. It's a group of people showing up to say, hey, please stop doing that weird thing you're doing. We're not here for that. We're here for you, you know? And then me getting off the treadmill is like a return to community. So that was, the story that I was trying to tell with the day.
0: What was the hardest part mentally or physically of that day for you?
5: The chafing. Easily the chafing. I would say, I forgot to, when you do distance running, they have these products you can buy. It's like a stick of deodorant, but it's meant to like lubricate, and you put it in your more sensitive areas. I had a lot of things I needed to remember that day, and I remembered every single thing except to lube up at the start of the run. And I ran like the first 6 hours dry, and my God, I won't get into detail, but various sensitive parts of my body were really, really feeling it. And that for me was the worst part of the day for sure.
0: Yeah, that's the next comedy special right there.
5: Certainly I might talk about it. Yeah. That was hard.
0: There's a trailer out, and you've talked about looking beat up on stage versus the, you know, your usual kind of look. How intentional was that sort of raw aesthetic for it, for you? And then what do you hope viewers feel while they're watching this?
5: Yeah, I figured I would look pretty beat up out there, and I was okay with it. You know, most people, when they record a special, you want to look your best. They're wearing all brand new clothes, and their hair is perfect, and, you know, everything like that. But for me, what was cool about this idea, too, outside of all of the addiction stuff, is I'm really intrigued by the relationship between the audience and the performer. And the energy that we have between each other, which is sort of like a metaphor for community as well, which is a big part of sobriety. But I've always been intrigued throughout my career. Like sometimes, you know, you'd go to a show, you're feeling sick, you know, you've got a cough, you don't want to be there, you're tired. When you get on stage, if it's a good crowd, the energy that they flood into you is healing, and you don't feel sick when you're up there. You know, you feel like you can do anything. And I'm really just intrigued by that relationship and the healing properties that audiences have for a performer, especially when it's a really good crowd that's like locked in and attentive. So I was sort of curious about like the edge of that concept. Like, can a crowd be so friendly that a man forgets that he's just run 104 kilometers? I thought that was a really fun experiment to try.
0: 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His comedy special, Andrew Barr Goes Nowhere, is streaming globally on YouTube in partnership with

0: struggling with addiction, or perhaps supporting someone who is. What do you hope that people take away from your story and from the special, Andrew Barr Goes Nowhere?
1: I think the importance of community is a big one. The crowd really did like help to will me through that show. And I think that that's a transitive thing. Like that's applicable to all parts of our life, is that community can really help to get us through things. Mm-hmm. Is massive. They say a common saying in recovery is that the opposite of addiction is not sobriety, that it's community, with the core concept of that being that, you know, none of us can do it alone. So I hope, I hope people take that away from it. And just that, that there's no shame in being an addict. I really try to represent being an addict in every part of my life as much as I can, even when sometimes it's not necessarily relevant, just because so many people who are struggling with addiction feel shame about it, and they don't get help because of that shame. And then they, you know, they end up trapped in it for decades and decades, and, you know, eventually it kills a lot of people when, you know, help probably would have been available to them, but they had too much shame to seek it out, and I don't want people to feel that shame.
0: What are you working on now? Is there another special? Is it more writing? Will you be touring this show? Is there another fitness/comedy show in the works? What is it?
1: Yeah, I'm not sure yet. I'm gonna try to just enjoy the release a little bit. It's been a lot of stress too with the production side of things. So I'm gonna give myself a little time when it comes out to just relax, and then yeah, right back to writing. I've already got some new material written, so. You know, it takes a couple years or 2 to 3 years to write a full new hour of stand-up, but I'm going to start working on the next one. And yeah, if this one's well-received, I do have it in my brain that next time I would like to do 24 hours on the treadmill. I want to see, I'm really curious, I want to max out my potential, you know, while I'm here. And now that I've done 12 and it was horrible, I'm like, I wonder if I could do a full day and add the hurdle of like extreme sleep deprivation onto the challenge of performing.
0: Just don't forget the lube this time.
1: Absolutely. I'll have a whole bucket this time. Yeah.
0: Well, Andrew, thank you so much. Pleasure to speak to you.
1: Pleasure to speak to you. Thank you very much for having me.
0: You've been listening to Andrew Barr on The Richard Krause Show. His comedy special, Andrew Barr Goes Nowhere, is very funny, and it's also streaming globally on YouTube in partnership with Comedy Bar Max. Check it out. It's good stuff. Later on the show, in the next segment, Don Leavers drops by to discuss his new true crime book. It's called The Almost Perfect Heist, the incredible true story of the Vancouver safety deposit robbery. It's part true crime thriller, part investigative memoir, and it peels back the layers of a long-buried caper and asks, how close did these criminals come to pulling off the perfect crime? Don and I will discuss that in the next couple of segments. It's a great book. He's an interesting guy, and this case has confounded people for years and just might confound you too. 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
10: Welcome back, everyone. I'm Richard Krause, and thanks for spending part of your day with me today. I appreciate it. My guest today is Dawn Levers, a Vancouver-born author who dives deep into one of Canada's most audacious and mysterious crimes in his new book, The Almost Perfect Heist, the incredible true story of the Vancouver safety deposit robbery. What began as research for a novel became a years-long investigation into a bold chapter involving seasoned criminals, an impenetrable vault, and millions in unrecovered loot. Part true crime thriller, part investigative memoir, the book explores how close the thieves came to pulling off the perfect crime and why so many questions remain decades later. Dawn Levers joined me via Zoom. Congratulations on the book.
11: Thank you very much. It's exciting to do a book with a real publisher.
10: That's right. Well, let's go back a little bit and kind of explain what that means. So you transitioned from self-publishing children's books like Ogopogo, The Misunderstood Lake Monster, which sold 30,000 copies. I mean, this is a big hit.
11: Yes.
10: To writing adult fiction and now writing true crime investigative nonfiction. Tell me a little bit about making that change and then what it does mean to go from self-publishing to working with a publisher.
11: I wrote a children's book back in 1985 because I used to tell my daughter's stories. I contacted a friend of mine and we decided that we would publish it. He did the artwork, I did the story, and he worked at a printing company, so we had access to a printing press. And in those days, there wasn't all the fancy gizmos that you could do. The color, it was done by hand. All the colors were done by hand in cold grays. So we published that. Then in 86, when I started working on the original story for Loot for the Taking, or for what ended up being the Almost Perfect Heist, I did my own research. Life got in the way. I owned my own business for 17, 18 years. When I retired, I built a house in Edmonton here, and then, okay, now I've got nothing to do. I'll start working on the book again. So I self-published that. Then I started working on the real story of the heist. So with the new book, The Almost Perfect Heist, I wanted to get that national distribution, which you don't get as a self-published author. So that's a long story about trying to get to going from self-publishing to working with a publisher. And I'm sorry if I've taken too long to do that.
10: Well, let's sort of get to the meat of the book then. So the book asks big questions that remain unanswered. And so without spoilers, because we want people to pick up the book, what are some of the lingering mysteries around this robbery, the missing money or maybe the people involved that still fascinate you?
11: When I was working on the original story, I had some information, and based on the newspaper clippings. So then in 2019, I went to Vancouver to interview the real people that were involved. And I heard from baggage handlers. I talked to the prosecutor on the case. And I even reached out to one of the men who was involved in the heist that was back in prison for a string, was back on trial for a string of armored car robberies in Montreal. And I finally got a letter back from him after a couple of attempts, and he said he had no self-interest in talking about this story. And I didn't want to know anybody else that might have been involved. I wanted to know, it says you did this, you flew out of town. People say that you were supposed to take a truck or load it on a truck. And is any of this true? And just to, you know, and what happened to the thermal lance that they never found the handle for? What happened to the concrete coring drill that was never found? Did you guys have any clothing that spark resistant clothing that when you were cutting through this concrete and steel, that at 4,000 degrees Celsius could easily burn you? There was a set of coveralls found, but they didn't appear to be fire retardant. So no gloves were found, no welding helmets.
10: You're listening to Don Levers on The Richard Krause Show. His new book, The Almost Perfect Heist, The Incredible True Story of the Vancouver Safety Deposit Robbery, is available now wherever you buy fine books.
11: So, you know, did you guys throw them in the Fraser River somewhere?
10: Yeah.
11: Which is a speculation that the police had about that. So as I started talking to these other police officers, a lot of other questions remained. And even I even met with the prosecutor on the case, who ended up being a BC Supreme Court justice. And he said, these guys didn't talk. They never, and he said, we may never know the entire story. And in December 1978, in court, he said that, you know, we may never know the story, and he laid out what they believed had happened. And using that and the other interviews that I did, I was able to get, and looking back through the internet, finding out who these guys were and what happened to them afterwards was all a big part of it.
10: And is this the perfect heist? You know, we it's almost perfect. It's pretty close to being perfect. But tell me where you fall on that.
11: When I lived in Vancouver in 1977 when it happened, and you know, I, as you say, there's some, the almost part is, did they get away?
10: Yeah.
11: And you know, other major heists in England and Nice, France, and a lot of these other places, these guys are all caught. There is a number of other Canadian stories, like the gold heist in Winnipeg in 1966 by the flying bandit Ken Leachman. He was caught. They were caught within 13 days. And so this should have been, If they hadn't used suitcases and gone to the airport, they might have got away. One of the theories was they had a truck that was supposed to take their goods and go back to Montreal. Because these guys were part of the West End gang of the Montreal's Irish Mafia. And speaking of them, when I was interviewing people, they had me send them emails or send them notices that I would not use their names in this, in anything that I wrote, even 45 years after this took place, because they were still concerned that one guy said, we ripped off the mafia for $1 million. They don't forget that.
10: Right.
11: Police officers I've spoken to say, I think they've probably forgotten by now. And that was the other thing about the contacting Paul Thomas Brentwick, when he said he didn't want to talk. And this one officer I spoke to, he said, I'm surprised these guys are, you know, after this length of time, these guys would usually be thrilled to talk about it.
12: If someone had money that belonged to a rival gang, that would explain why, to this day, no one will talk about the Vancouver safety deposit vault heist.
13: To this day, they don't want to. And I found that fascinating. There's still more questions than answers on this heist, even 43 years later.
10: That last sound you heard was a little bit of a television show called A Concrete Plan, Almost Unsolved Heists. It's a true crime series on the Super Channel from Farpoint Distribution that Don was involved in, telling the story of this almost perfect heist that we've been telling you about. When we come back, we'll tell you more about the TV show and more about this wild heist. And I'll ask Don what I think is a really obvious question, but I think you might find the answer to this quite fascinating. I will ask him in the next segment if a heist like this, one that seemingly left no clues behind, is even possible today in an era where there's cameras and sensors and so much more sophisticated technology than there was in 1977. I think his answer may surprise you. So stay with me. Lots more to come with Don on the Almost Perfect Heist.
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8: Welcome back, everyone. I'm Richard Krause, and thanks for being along for the ride today. I appreciate it. My guest today is Don Levers. In his new book, The Almost Perfect Heist, Levers uncovers the astonishing true story of the 1977 Vancouver Safety Deposit Vaults robbery, one of Canada's boldest and most mysterious crimes. What began as research for a novel turned into a years-long investigation filled with career criminals, an impenetrable vault, millions in stolen cash and jewels, and a trail that still runs cold decades later. Don had the chance to share this story on television on a show called A Concrete Plan, Almost Unsolved Heists. It was a true crime story series that aired on the Super Channel from Farpoint Distribution, and I asked Don how he got involved with the show. This is what he said.
9: Did a cross-Canada trip, and I get a call from Farpoint Films in Winnipeg, and we're on our way back, and I stopped and I saw them. They were doing a program called Almost Unsolved Heists and asked me if I would be interested in talking about the robbery in Vancouver. Well, as we're driving along, I practically broke my neck answering yes. And the following September, I'd gone home, I checked all my research, went back, they used all my research, and we made the Almost Unsolved Heist, The Concrete Plan, which was based on the heist.
8: Let's have a listen to a little taste of A Concrete Plan, Almost Unsolved Heists.
10: a custodian opens up the vault of safety deposit boxes for the week. He sees a security company's worst nightmare.
11: At the time, it was speculated that could have been one of the world's largest heists.
12: Somehow, they get through 3 feet of reinforced concrete. After they get through this concrete, they're met with this 4-inch-thick steel wall. And they get through that, too. Right out of a Hollywood movie.
8: Don Levers joined me via Zoom. Are parts of this fictionalized?
9: In the novel, The Loot for the Taking,
8: right.
9: Some of it was fictionalized. It was fictionalized characters. You and I, four guys that were tired of playing second fiddle to everybody and they decided to, they came across it accidentally and decided that they would pull off this heist.
8: Right.
9: But it was based again on, in 1987, I got a tour of the vaults. And in 1987, there was still rubble on the floor. There was still deposit box doors lying on the floor. And they gave me the custodian who gave me the tour gave me a couple of deposit boxes that I used as I copied one as a business card and I hand out and show people at book signings. It's 2.5 pounds. And they broke into a total of 1,228 deposit boxes out of 2,500.
8: Wow.
9: And that number of deposit boxes made the police, had them speculating in 1977 that it could be the world's largest heist.
8: Do you think that this heist could happen in a similar way today? I mean, there's so much more security. Has that made almost perfect heists even harder?
9: Funny you should mention that. In December 2025, in Germany, thieves pulled off an almost identical heist. They went through a parking garage, drilled a bigger hole in the wall with a large coring drill, and they broke into a possibly 3,000 deposit boxes. Again, left the floor knee deep in rubble, and there's in that one there, I believe there's 20 some odd police officers going through everything that is left up was left behind. It is now June. My latest check on this, they haven't been caught.
8: Wow.
9: So that is the perfect heist. And they bypassed a couple. That place had alarms that would show when it was entered, when deposit boxes were entered. In Vancouver's case, there was the Vancouver safety deposit vaults had been warned 4 months prior to the heist that they'd seen this crew in Vancouver and that were casing various places, including the vault. And they warned the vault that they didn't think their security was very good.
8: You're listening to Don Levers on The Richard Krause Show. His new book, The Almost Perfect Heist, The Incredible True Story of the Vancouver Safety Deposit Robbery, is available now wherever you buy fine books.
9: And the owners of the vault said, we got a 7-ton door, 7 inches thick, 34 inches of concrete and armor plating. Nobody's getting in here. And apparently they'd even looked into the Nice heist that had taken place in 72 and were convinced nobody could get in. And they had a price for an alarm in 1977 for $1,200. But it was also $50 a month for monitoring. And the alarm company said, well, we could have done one for $400, but it would be easily bypassed. And they turned down the alarm system. At the time, their security guards, they'd be sitting around or standing about. If they thought something was off, they'd call the police and they'd have come and have a look. That was their alarm system. So all of the, and the other thing is that it's casing out a place like that. And as you mentioned it earlier, when I did the tour of the building in 87, you're walking down the halls of this 1900s building that was beautiful and, marble wainscoting, terrazzo floors, a brass cutler mail chute in the lobby that, those are from a bygone era.
8: Oh, yeah.
9: And, so they had, whether they got in and cased the place. When they drilled and cut their way through into the vault, they missed her by probably half a foot to 12 inches and had to push a 9 foot high bank of deposit boxes forward in order to get in. Now, I'm not that big a guy, but even 20 inch hole, 34 inches deep, is a long way to crawl in and out.
8: Yeah.
9: So the one that took place in Germany, again, it was a larger hole. And with the internet, people were there the next morning wondering about their goods.
8: Yeah.
9: In Canada, I'm not sure about in the States. I don't believe in the States either. There is no insurance from the vault companies, whether it be a bank or a private vault, for your contents. If you want to insure that, you have to put a rider on your homeowner's insurance or private insurance. I understand it was approximately a 10,000 euro insurance policy on the ones in France. So that's only 16,000 Canadian. And they figured that that heist could have netted 60 million euros. So the perfect heist, at the moment, that one's it. They haven't been caught. So is it still possible? Absolutely.
8: That was Don Levers on The Richard Krause Show. His new book, The Almost Perfect Heist, The Incredible True Story of the Vancouver Safety Deposit Robbery, is available now wherever you buy fine books. A big thanks to Don for stopping by. A big thanks to Andrew Barr. Find his comedy special, Andrew Barr Goes Nowhere, streaming globally on YouTube in partnership with Comedy Bar Max. Of course, my biggest thanks, as always, goes to you for listening. I'm Richard Krause. Stay happy. Stay healthy, stay safe, stay weird, and we'll talk to you again really, really soon. We'll have lots of great guests next week.
13: Love, vision, and a stunning venue. Say I do to making your wedding dreams come true at the Americana Conference Resort. Whether you dream of a romantic outdoor ceremony...
14: From the National Newsroom of the Canadian Press, I'm Don Mitchell. Prime Minister Mark Carney's decision to suspend trade talks with the United States has stirred up emotions on both sides of the border this weekend. That includes the ire of U.S. President Donald Trump this morning. Trump took to social media, reigniting his 51st state rhetoric, suggesting that Canada wants the benefits of a U.S. state without being one. Several premiers across Canada showed a united front yesterday after waking up to find their country in a trade war. BC Premier David Eby said in Vancouver that the U.S. cannot have a positive relationship with Canada and benefit from what is in this country while attacking it at the same time.
15: It is clear that the current U.S. administration cannot be trusted. You just can't trust Trump. Even if an agreement had been signed, how long would it have lasted?
14: Elsewhere, federal conservatives are calling on the government to release full details of the U.S. trade offer Canada rejected this week. In a letter to Trade Minister Dominic LeBlanc, Canada-U.S. relations critic Shuvaloy Majumber said that his party supports the government's decision to reject the deal, but Parliament is in the dark on what was actually on the table. Majumber said that he's not asking for negotiation secrets, but rather information that both the Canadian and U.S. governments already know. Politicians, dignitaries, Indigenous chiefs and elders have gathered in Saskatchewan today to commemorate the 150th anniversary of the signing of Treaty 6. Saskatchewan's minister responsible for Indigenous relations, Eric Schmaltz, says the province is excited to celebrate the occasion at Fort Carleton. Schmaltz proud of the relationship the province has with Treaty 6 First Nations right now and hopes it continues for the next 150 years.
16: We've got, you know, active participation in our economy right now. I would like to see that continue and grow to ensure that everyone is benefiting from our resources and the entrepreneurship in our province.
14: A commemorative monument is set to be unveiled to wrap up 4 days of festivities that have included ceremonies, an elders forum, feasts, and more. And finally, the Bank of Canada is keeping a close eye on an alternative credit model that's sparking concern over bad loans in the United States. Private credit is a broad term that refers to business loans from non-bank lenders. Despite few Canadian businesses taking these types of loans, there is is a concern amid some high-profile U.S. firms funded by private credit that went bankrupt over the last year. The C.D. Howe Institute's Peter McKenzie says a lack of public scrutiny of these private loans can be a risk for investors.
17: The opaqueness and, you know, even not having an explicit definition of what private credit is for these different insurance companies, pension plans, banks to report in their financial statements, like that alone, I think, is a bit of a risk.
14: The Bank of Canada flagged private credit as a possible risk in its financial stability report earlier this year, but it said right now risks for Canada are manageable. This is the Canadian Press. In sports, all eyes will be on leader Mio Yamashita of Japan as she takes a six-shot lead into today's final round of the CPKC Women's Open at the Royal Mayfair Club in Edmonton. Yamashita recorded a tournament record 54-hole score of 191 yesterday. Canadian teen Aphrodite Deng, who shot yesterday's lowest round of 63, is tied for sixth at 10 under, nine back of the leader. In Major League Baseball, the Toronto Blue Jays will be seeking a second win in a row when they face the Yankees in the third and final game of their weekend series with New York. The Jays are a game and a half behind the Texas Rangers and Cleveland Guardians for the final AL wildcard berth. Jose Soriano will get the ball for the Jays, while the Yankees will counter with lefty Carlos Rodon. And one game in the CFL today, the BC Lions hosting the Saskatchewan Roughriders. The Leos are seeking to level their record at 500 when they host the defending Grey Cup champions. From the Canadian Press, I'm Don Mitchell.
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19: Taking a look at your weather forecast. Today we'll see mainly cloudy skies with 40% chance of showers, a high of 21, feeling like 26 with the Humidex. Continuing showers this evening and a low of 14 overnight. Tomorrow will be cloudy with 40% chance of showers and a high of 20. And Tuesday, a mix of sun and cloud with a high of 23.
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22: I'm talking to Lori Gill today, and Lori is the executive director of Attach Niagara. And Attach Niagara offers trauma services and counseling, and you also have a trauma and crisis support team. And I wanted to talk to you about the trauma experienced by people with flooding, because I'm not sure how much we've talked about that, but you were also impacted by the flooding.
23: Mm-hmm. Yeah.
22: So you're in the North End?
23: No, we're in Jordan, actually. So, and fortunately, we're not impacted by the first part of the flooding, and our house is elevated, so we weren't really anticipating to be impacted at all. But unfortunately, as so many people experienced, there was just so much water, an unprecedented amount of water, and it had to go somewhere. So it came up and into houses.
22: Let's talk about the trauma services that you're offering. You are listed on the City of St. Catharines website, I'm assuming Lincoln as well, as a place where people can go to get trauma support. What type of trauma are people experiencing? Because it never occurred to me until I started reading a little bit about trauma, and it makes so much sense because some people have lost everything.
23: Yeah. So there's core elements associated with trauma, and that's when things happen that are unexpected, things that are out of our control, things that leave us feeling powerless or helpless. And when we look at emergencies, disasters, crisis events, there are a lot of those elements, if not all of those elements. So people are experiencing shock, they're experiencing overwhelm, and some are experiencing displacement, loss of property, damage to property, not having adequate insurance or not having insurance at all or not getting coverage that they thought that they had. So there's a lot of overwhelm and often an ebb and flow of emotions. So we may see times where, you know, people are just moving forward as best as they can to get out flooring or get out to get the walls down or do whatever they need to do to reduce damage or prevent further damage. And it's not uncommon that our emotions will ebb and flow as well. And when there are intense emotions like shock, as that goes down, there may be moments of sadness and moments of despair or moments of, you know, just overwhelm around the shock of everything. So part of what we're doing is providing our therapists, our trauma specialized therapists, and we know that we can mitigate the shock of what happened. So if we can process through, and our processing model is a bottom-up model, so it doesn't involve needing to talk about what happened, which is good because the more cognitive part of our brain tends to go offline in states of extreme stress, which is why we often can't rationalize our way through things. But when we start with the nervous system, when we start with the body that's holding the trauma and holding the shock, then we can bring that arousal down. And we can't change what happened. Nothing can do that, unfortunately, I wish. But we can kind of soften or depotentiate that shock. And as we do that, that helps to bring the arousal down. It helps to bring the higher order part of our brain back online. And that just helps us to move forward with a little more clarity and regulation. And will also help with quieting reactions like when we see rain coming, for example, and our body goes into this state of activation, myself included, because I need to do my own processing, which I will do in the coming days. It's our nervous system firing up in response to what's happened. And it does that to keep us safe. But that security guard part of our brain, that amygdala, is really, really good at detecting threat, not so good at understanding when threat has passed.
22: Why is that? Now, it rained a few days ago. Might have been yesterday morning, I'm not sure. Anyway, it was fairly significant. Now, I live downtown, and I didn't get as affected as much, and I have an unfinished basement, so I wasn't experiencing that kind of loss. But I heard the rain, and my immediate thought was, I wonder what's happening, you know, in the rest of St. Catharines, because I know that the ground is so saturated that any amount of rain. Now, I didn't hear about more flooding, so I was relieved about that. But I'm not even personally affected, and I'm worrying about it. I cannot even imagine what people are going through. I've read about some people, and I've seen some of the front lawns of homes where people have, you know, you just can't imagine how much stuff is out there, and I know people who have been affected. So when you say it's a body first, what exactly does that mean?
23: Great question. And I think to your first point there that you made, I hear a lot of that as well, that so many people, whether they were affected or not, we know somebody who was, it's had a significant impact on the community as a whole. And even people that didn't experience it directly are reporting that same activation that you just described. And it was yesterday morning, and I woke up at 5 a.m. when I heard thunder. My husband woke up and heard it much earlier and thought, oh my gosh, and went downstairs and checked. And we did actually have water come in again yesterday, and maybe we wouldn't have seen it if our walls had been closed up. But and part of it is that's a reality, right, of circumstances when we are in the midst of something like this. Being aware of what's happening is important, and also helping to calm our nervous system is important. So to your second question, why is it that happens? Trauma is a sensory experience, and it's really taken in primarily through our senses. So sight, sound, smell, sensations of touch, movement, emotions. That higher order part of our brain in a state of extreme stress, as I said, gets kicked offline. And that's for survival purposes, right? If there's a real threat, and all of us can relate to this, if we were relying on that cognitive part of our brain, we would be dead. It's too slow. We hem and we haw, we think, we contemplate, we change our mind. So if it were an actual life or death situation, we cannot be relying on that part of our brain. So it gets kicked offline. Brain scans show us right hemisphere busy and active at work, left hemisphere speech centers, cognition, largely offline. So when I say we use a bottom-up model or a sensory model, it means that we're starting with the brain networks that are centrally involved in trauma and where trauma tends to get stored, which is in our senses, in the central details that our brain like hyper-attuned to at the time that it perceived threat. And actual or perceived threat is the same thing. So it doesn't matter if there was actual threat. It's whether there's a perception of it and my brain goes, oh, you know, and relates to that and reacts. Human beings have the ability to turn on the stress response just by thought alone. So there's a lot of activation that happens in our body just with the messages that we're sending ourselves, just with the thoughts that we're having. So we're really working to, we have a model, a very step-by-step structured model that works through those central details of trauma, helps to depotentiate or take the charge away from that, and also seems to help put the memory away in proper space and time. So trauma memories, unlike neutral memories, don't have a beginning, a middle, and an end, and they don't get consolidated typically as memories in the past in the same way. They often feel like they're reoccurring. So what we want to do as soon as possible is tend to those, depotentiate them, integrate them so it can be put away in proper space and time and not feel like it's still kind of running in the background for some people, you know, 60, 70 years later, we're working on stuff that has been running in the background and kind of hijacking their nervous system.
22: Well, we can rely on our brain for many, many wonderful things, but that's one of the thing. And the fact that the brain takes something that's so negative and says, I'm going to hold on to that. I'm not going to let that go. But I think as well, people feel that they should be able to cope with this. That, you know, days have gone past. They should be able to cope with this. But it's not a one-time event. It didn't flood. It's done. Move on. So, you know, one of the things now is a lot of people are trying to, deal with their insurance company. Yeah. And some insurance companies, from what I understand, are saying, don't touch anything in your basement. And other insurance companies are saying, just take a lot of pictures and then move the stuff out. And I think people are very confused by that. So, I'm guessing that will just drag the trauma along, then, you know, how do they replace everything? So there's all of that going on in your brain all at one time.
23: Yeah. And even if it is a single event, it's important for people to understand that the shock, the confusion, the difficulty paying attention, the overwhelm, the, you know, sadness, the feelings of loss, those are normal human responses to abnormal experiences. Those are normal reactions to stress, and they do vary from one person to another. So you may see some people whose nervous systems are really revved up and they're feeling really hypervigilant or really activated. You may see other people who are really shut down, exhausted, depleted. And then we often will see people flip-flopping between both of those, right? Because we're humans. So I think having grace with ourselves, understanding it, it's not when we have a single event trauma, that's a single event trauma, it still can produce all of those reactions. And people's response to that will vary just based on their individual circumstances, resources, lack of resources, past history. But then when we have cumulative traumas, just like the cumulative rain, right? The rain in and of itself can be impactful. But then when we have more and we have more and we have more, there's a loading effect that happens. And just understanding that it is going to take time and support. And if we can hold space for what's there and acknowledge it, typically it's going to shift a lot faster.
22: Yeah, so you can't say to yourself, oh, I should be over this. right?
23: No.
22: Or maybe people aren't even thinking that right now, but they might be thinking a month down the road, oh, I should be over this. You know, my insurance company has come in, I've got all of this, I should move on. But what you're saying is your brain will still hold on to that. So part of your body and your brain will say, yeah, get over it. But then there's this part of your brain that keeps saying to you, no. No, you can't get over it right now. You have to do something about it, or I'm going to stay there in your brain and, you know, what? Just be activated for, like you said, in some cases it could be 60 or 70 years.
23: Yeah.
22: And everybody's trauma is their trauma.
23: Yes, yes, absolutely. But that's another thing we're hearing a lot, and I'd love for people to have awareness around is, there's a lot of minimizing of people saying, you know, oh, I didn't have it as bad as somebody else had it happen, or I don't really need the service, I'm okay. And wonderful, wonderful if they are. But if they're not, and they're needing somebody to talk to, or they're having intrusive images, or they're having, you know, activation or anxiety, or feeling, you know, extreme sadness or overwhelm, that's what resources like ours are here for, is to be able to help people integrate that. And that could be a 5-minute protocol, because we have adapted protocols for crisis that are triaged based on the individual's response, or it could be 35 minutes, right? Or maybe an hour. But there's little things that we can do. And I think right now, while people are focused on the cleanup, which is very important, and we're still doing that ourselves, it's also important to build in that mental and emotional health care as well, because that will just help us be resilient longer term.
22: I'm wondering if it is different for different generations. I did hear one story about, you know, so fire has been out helping people clean up, and Team Rubicon is here, which is largely retired service people who have come, and that's one of the things they do. They go to different areas and help clean up. But I heard this one story about a seniors couple, and the husband was experiencing some dementia. And the cleanup crew went in, and he became disoriented, didn't know who they were, and was yelling at them, get out of my house, get it, because he was afraid. And we know that happens with dementia. So they had to leave. Now, his wife is there trying to cope with all of that. And I think that that's a bit of an extreme situation. But seniors, I think, have special circumstances, because it's physically very difficult for them to clean up.
23: Yeah, absolutely. And those reactions are going to vary. And that makes really good sense with you have somebody with cognitive decline having a reaction like that, because it's unfamiliar, it's unpredictable, it's disruptive, it's confusing and disorienting. I would say, I think leaning into the services that are out there for anybody who is in that situation where they have cleanup and they can't do it themselves, they don't have to do it alone. There is Team Rubicon and Samaritan's Purse, and both are actively working in the community to do the muckouts and clean things out and help prevent the spread of mold. And so if anybody's in that situation, I'd really encourage them to reach out to the resources. But I think when it comes to those different responses, generationally, as you asked, absolutely, generation makes a difference. You have people that have had all different life experiences or cultural experiences, also depending on where they've lived and what they've experienced. Lifestyle practices, spiritual views, life views, like all of those things factor into how we manage and cope with stress. And there's not one right or wrong response, right? As human beings, we're complex. And I often teach that, you know, what we see is that tip of the iceberg, what's happening right here and right now. And a lot of times the reactions we see might not make sense based on right here, right now. So here I am, helpers coming into a home, clear out stuff to keep you safe, and we're getting told to leave and somebody's really distressed. That doesn't maybe make sense. But when we look at the context of what underlies it, which is often so much bigger, right? Hence the iceberg analogy. There's often so much else there. So past trauma experiences, neurodivergence, cognitive decline, you know, people are really struggling to let go of things also.
22: I was just going to say that there are things where people are having to make a decision of, does this have to go? Yeah. Or if I keep it and it dries out, is it okay? Yeah. I'm wondering about kids. because I haven't heard a lot about kids. And they're seeing, you know, I mean, and we never thought this would happen in Niagara. But we're seeing kids who have lost their entire playroom in some cases, or teenagers who had, you know, a room down in the basement where, you know, they had their stuff and video games and whatever. They kept everything down there in their private space.
23: Yeah, absolutely. So I actually just wrote a little workbook for kids to help them integrate and work through that experience. We have some psychological wellness kits that we've put together. But kids, the earlier that we can help them form meaning of what happened and notice and name their emotions, the better it is from a resiliency perspective. This is the kind of stuff that does have a really significant impact, because they are so little and their brains are growing, and you know, they look to the adults in their lives to know, am I okay? And as the adults in their lives are likely very overwhelmed and struggling themselves, that can be really hard also, but is also human. So that's where accessing counseling support. I know Pathstone has free support. We have free support for kids as well, kids and teens. Accessing even some of the online resources. So we've created an app platform, and part of the section of the app that's completely free is our trauma and crisis response section. So there are resources there for children, youth, and families focused on emergency preparedness, response, and recovery. There are resources for adults. There are resources there for responders and volunteers as well. So I would just say making sure that they're having the opportunity to talk about it. And a simple but very effective strategy is even what we call name it, tame it. And this works for adults too. It works for all ages. But just even pausing to notice and name what we're feeling in the moment and just allowing that to be there, right? Even if it's just for a second. When we do that, we're integrating, right? We're bringing both sides of the brain online, which is impacted by trauma. So we're noticing that felt sense, which is primarily right hemisphere, our emotions, the body sensations. When we're naming it and reflecting on it, adding speech and reflection, that's left hemisphere. So we're activating that higher order part of the brain. And that actually has the ability to kind of dampen the intensity of the emotions. And then if we add to that further and think about, okay, what do I need when I feel this way? So we use the prompt of like, I feel I need. So I feel sad, I need space to just feel sad perhaps, or maybe I need a hug, or maybe I need reassurance. And can you offer that to yourself? And from a parenting perspective, kids sometimes don't know how they feel. Adults a lot of times don't know how they feel, but we might help and name it for them. So it looks like you're feeling really sad. I know that stuffy was really important to you. I'm sorry that happened. What would be helpful for you now? Would a hug be helpful? As a child, I actually had a house fire and lost everything. And interesting, yeah, I've done a lot of processing work, and that's something that I'm realizing now. I didn't ever process, and I'm realizing that because this event and getting rid of things has actually stirred up those loss feelings. And I've already said to our therapist, at some point in time, I'm going to do processing around this because I know how important the processing is. But that's how our brain works, right? We have these neural networks of association, these networks of neighborhoods. And because that's unprocessed for me, that's stirred up, and it's making this situation a little more amplified than it probably would have been for me had I worked through that.
22: Yeah, I think that there's actually a couple of things you said there, which is one of the things is be kind to yourself, because, you know, we tend not to be kind to ourselves. But it's interesting, and this happens a lot with people who are working in something and feel like, oh, this isn't happening to me. This is happening to the other person. So you've worked in trauma, and you do a lot of education, which we're going to talk about a bit, but you work in trauma, and there's this thing that's been sitting in the back of your head all of those years and has activated. In terms of what people can do now with Attached Niagara, you are offering two free sessions to help people get through this. You're putting out a lot of information on social media, so if people want to reach you, that's probably the easiest way for people to go, or do what I did, which was just Google Attached Niagara Flood Trauma Response. And I also downloaded your app, and I got to trauma resources on the app, and up came the Trauma Center Healing app, and I downloaded that and took a look at it. So there are things there. Maybe people that don't have time right away to do this, but it's not time limited in terms of the services that you're offering. I don't have to say I got to do this today because, you know, Lori's going to stop this on Friday. It's going to be an ongoing process for you in opening up and offering that kind of service to the people here.
23: Yes. So currently we're deployed through the province at the request of the City of St. Catharines and the Town of Lincoln. So that deployment is time specific. Those are those brief 1 to 2 sessions that we're offering. I believe will be available at least until the end of August. We'll still do our best. Like, we have volunteer therapists that are passionate about helping people. But our core services are do have a specific catchment, so we have to be mindful that our therapists that we have, which we only have very few, are utilized for the intended purpose that we get the small amount of grant funding that we do for. But then we also have, through the training that I've been doing, volunteer therapists that have signed up with us, and those are who we're drawing upon. They've been intensively trained in our trauma intervention model. Those are who we're drawing upon to provide support. And I do imagine that even when we don't have this kind of deployment order in place, when there's a need, we'll still be able to draw from those resources, and we'll certainly do our best to do that. The app is not time limited, and certainly information that we share is not time limited either.
22: Lori, thank you for coming on and talking about this. I hope people who listen will feel some level of deep breath. Oh, okay. Some people are going to be able to say, oh, okay, I've got to readjust my brain. I've got to do this with my body. But there still will be an awful lot of people who are just holding on and not understanding what to do. So there are a couple of ways that they can reach out to you. And as you said, there are other mental health resources. CMHA Niagara is one, and Pathstone for children. You can go on the city website, which lists all of the services, including Attach Niagara. You can go to your website, attachniagara.com. And Lori, I'm going to let you go because I know that you're extremely time, but now you know you have the special

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2: Taking a look at your weather forecast. Today we'll see mainly cloudy skies with 40% chance of showers, a high of 21, feeling like 26 with the Humidex. Continuing showers this evening and a low of 14 overnight. Tomorrow will be cloudy with 40% chance of showers and a high of 20. And Tuesday, a mix of sun and cloud with a high of 23.
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3: From the National Newsroom of the Canadian Press, I'm Don Mitchell. Prime Minister Mark Carney's decision to suspend trade talks with the United States has stirred up emotions on both sides of the border this weekend. That includes the ire of U.S. President Donald Trump this morning. Trump took to social media, reigniting his 51st state rhetoric, suggesting that Canada wants the benefits of a U.S. state without being one. Several premiers across Canada showed a united front yesterday after waking up to find their country in a trade war. B.C. Premier David Eby said in Vancouver that the U.S. cannot have a positive relationship with Canada and benefit from what is in this country while attacking it at the same time.
4: It is clear that the current U.S. administration cannot be trusted. You just can't trust Trump. Even if an agreement had been signed, how long would it have lasted?
3: Elsewhere, federal conservatives are calling on the government to release full details of the U.S. trade offer Canada rejected this week. In a letter to Trade Minister Dominic LeBlanc, Canada-U.S. relations critic Shuvaloy Majumber said that his party supports the government's decision to reject the deal, but Parliament is in the dark on what was actually on the table. Majumber said that he's not asking for negotiation secrets, but rather information that both the Canadian and U.S. governments already know. Politicians, dignitaries, Indigenous chiefs and elders have gathered in Saskatchewan today to commemorate the 150th anniversary of the signing of Treaty 6. Saskatchewan's minister responsible for Indigenous relations, Eric Schmaltz, says the province is excited to celebrate the occasion at Fort Carleton. Schmaltz proud of the relationship the province has with Treaty 6 First Nations right now and hopes it continues for the next 150 years.
5: We've got, you know, active participation in our economy right now. I would like to see that continue and grow to ensure that everyone is benefiting from our resources and the entrepreneurship in our province.
3: A commemorative monument is set to be unveiled to wrap up 4 days of festivities that have included ceremonies and elders forum, feasts, and more. And finally, the Bank of Canada is keeping a close eye on an alternative credit model that's sparking concern over bad loans in the United States. Private credit is a broad term that refers to business loans from non-bank lenders. Despite few Canadian businesses taking these types of loans, there is a concern amid some high-profile U.S. firms funded by private credit that went bankrupt over the last year. The CD Howe Institute's Peter McKenzie says a lack of public scrutiny of these private loans can be a risk for investors.
6: The opaqueness and, even not having an explicit definition of what private credit is for these different insurance companies, pension plans, banks to report in their financial statements, like that alone, I think, is a bit of a risk.
3: The Bank of Canada flagged private credit as a possible risk in its financial stability report earlier this year, but it said right now risks for Canada are manageable. This is the Canadian Press. In sports, all eyes will be on leader Mio Yamashita of Japan as she takes a 6-shot lead into today's final round of the CPKC Women's Open at the Royal Mayfair Club in Edmonton. Yamashita recorded a tournament record 54-hole score of 191 yesterday. Canadian teen Aphrodite Deng, who shot yesterday's lowest round of 63, is tied for 6th at 10-under, 9 back of the leader. In Major League Baseball, the Toronto Blue Jays will be seeking a second win in a row when they face the Yankees in the third and final game of their weekend series with New York. The Jays are a game and a half behind the Texas Rangers and Cleveland Guardians for the final AL wildcard berth. Jose Soriano will get the ball for the Jays while the Yankees will counter with lefty Carlos Rodon. And one game in the CFL today, the BC Lions hosting the Saskatchewan Roughriders. The Leos are seeking to level their record at 500 when they host the defending Grey Cup champions. From the Canadian Press, I'm Don Mitchell.
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10: Business professor with the DeGroote School of Business, McMaster University, Professor Mervyn Ryder. Good morning, Professor.
11: Good morning.
10: Okay, firstly, we're going to talk about imports and exports, and I don't know if you're a Seinfeld fan, but I can't see that without thinking about Art Vandelay, and that was a character George pretended to be, so I thought, geez, if Art Vandelay was a real person, how would he have been doing in May?
11: Well, of course, he would have been very important doing importing and exporting. That was the key industry that he was involved with. We don't normally talk about this, but we've had an interesting report this week. Stats Canada looked at the month of May and looked at all of the imports and all the exports and made a comparison. And for the third consecutive month, Canada reported a trade surplus. A trade surplus happens when you export more than you import. Now, the trade surplus was $4.2 billion, and it's the largest surplus we've had in many years. It's also the third consecutive month in which we've had a surplus. What caused the surplus is actually a really simple combination. As a country, the value of what we were importing was down, but the value of what we were exporting was up, and so this is why that grew. Now, in fairness, the key export that we have is oil. We are a petro nation, if you will. We do make money exporting oil. By the way, we primarily export that oil to the United States. So Donald Trump is not happy that Canada has a trade surplus and that it comes at because America is buying our oil. And why is the oil exporting so valuable? Well, of course, the price of oil has gone up because of Trump's war in Iran. And so this commodity, it isn't that we're shipping more oil, but the oil that we're shipping is worth a lot more money, and that is what's led to this trade surplus as it's gone that way. Now, why is this important? This is the second last piece of information that the Bank of Canada is going to get before it looks at interest rates next Wednesday. The last piece of information comes tomorrow when we get the jobs report for the month of June. And no one is expecting it to be a blockbuster report. In other words, we're not expecting to hear that we're hiring record numbers of people, but we are expecting it to be a positive jobs report, that there were jobs created in Canada, that it did help eat into the unemployment rate a bit. And therefore, when you roll all of this economic news, I'm going to go out on a limb and say that next Wednesday, when the Bank of Canada meets, it's not going to change interest rates. It's not going to cut them, but it's also not going to increase them. It's going to hold steady. And again, the argument is, because we still don't know what's going to happen in the Middle East. Here, Mr. Trump was at the NATO summit this week, and by the time that ended, the United States was bombing Iran, the ceasefire was over, the negotiations were off, and so because of this volatile situation in the Middle East, the on-again, off-again war, maybe it's going to go up, maybe it's going to calm down, nobody knows. I think the Bank of Canada is going to keep interest rates flat and say we've got to watch this roll out some more. So that's why all of this information is important.
10: Yeah, it's good information to have, Professor, because I think, you know, over and over there's a feeling of things not going well, but it's nice to hear the true data and what's happening.
11: Yeah, this is an interesting thing as well. There are people, I'm sure if you ask people, they'll say, oh, well, isn't the economy in a recession? It doesn't feel that great. And yet the reality is the economy is doing fine. The reason why it doesn't feel that great is the uncertainty in the air. But it's not the performance on the ground. So everything we're getting from the performance on the ground says we're okay, nothing to worry about. But this doesn't get past that mental feeling of uncertainty and that maybe things aren't quite right. So I understand exactly why people feel the way they do.
10: All right, let's talk about this announcement from Meta. Big investment for Canada, specifically in Alberta. What are they looking to add there?
11: Yeah, so Meta, again, not everyone is familiar. Meta is the parent company of some things that you may have heard of called Facebook and Instagram and WhatsApp. It's a large technology company, kind of a competitor, if you will, of Google or Alphabet, a competitor with Amazon, what have you. And they made the announcement on Wednesday that they were prepared to invest $13 billion, that's with a B, $13 billion, in an AI data center to be located northeast of Edmonton. So this is going to be up there quite a little ways. Why is it picking that area northeast of Edmonton? Well, the climate should help with cooling the data center. These data centers throw off a lot of heat, and so if you're in an area that has a colder climate, especially during the, shall we say, the winter and spring months, that should help with the cooling aspect of it. Now, we also know that AI data centers are quite controversial because they consume a lot of electricity. So as part of this $13 billion investment, Meta is going to create their own natural gas burning electrical power plant that's going to generate 1.4 gigawatts of electricity to run the center. Now, 1.4 gigawatts, that sounds like a lot of energy, but how much is that? That's roughly what the city of Edmonton itself uses over the course of a year to provide electricity to its residents. So it's a good-sized plant. They're going to burn natural gas. I'm not a big keen believer in burning natural gas to generate electricity, but natural gas is a resource that Alberta has lots of, and so the province of Alberta was happy to sign an agreement like this. No construction dates were given in the announcement, but even if it's fast-tracked a bit, I don't think you're going to see this data center before 2030. But nonetheless, Daniel Smith, the premier of Alberta, is really happy to have this kind of investment from a global company like Meta.
10: Okay, so let's get an update on a story that you brought us a while back, that controversy around the CEO of Air Canada. There was that unfortunate tragedy in New York where two pilots were killed. And in the press release, announcements, he didn't speak French when he talked about the tragedy, and that caused all kinds of backlash.
11: Yeah. The CEO involved here is named Michael Russo. He's been a fine CEO of Air Canada, and he's been associated with Air Canada for over 19 years. But Mr. Russo has a little problem, and that is that he is not bilingual. He, of course, can say bonjour and merci, but other than that, his French is quite limited, and he's tried taking lessons to no avail. It hasn't really worked for him. After that terrible plane accident in New York, he correctly released some words to the press about it all, but they were released completely in English. His video that he did was in English with some French subtitles, and because some of the pilots involved were from Quebec, it felt like this was a little tone deaf, so there was a lot of complaining, and that led him to say, well, you know what? I've been at this company long enough. I am going to retire as of the end of August of 2026. So he's still there now as CEO, but he's going to retire in about 6-7 weeks. That then leads to the question, well, if he's retiring, who are they going to replace him with? So the board of Air Canada began a global search for a replacement, and yesterday they announced who the new CEO was going to be. Now, I may butcher his name a little bit, but I believe it's pronounced Anko van der Werf. Anko van der Werf. He is the current CEO of Scandinavian Airlines, or you might know it as SAS. He is seen as a rising star in the airline business, and it was announced that he is formally going to join Air Canada on January 1st. So for a period of 4 months, they're going to have an acting CEO working with the board to govern the organization, but Mr. van der Werf is going to arrive in January. Now, we don't know what his compensation is going to be. Mr. Russo's total compensation was roughly around $13 million a year. So if you had applied for this job and you didn't get it, I'm sorry. It would have been a nice bit of compensation for you. But I think more importantly, Mr. Vanderwerf is fluent in five languages in addition to his home language, which is Dutch. So he comes from Holland originally. And not only does he speak Dutch, but he speaks English, French, Spanish, Swedish, and Italian. When they made the announcement yesterday on Air Canada's website, the press announcement was issued in English and then also in French. And any videos were done in English and in French. So Air Canada has certainly heard the message. And I think they've got himself a real superstar to help lead Air Canada into the future.
10: Five languages. One of those people that just makes you feel lazy.
11: Well, yes, but in fairness to him, that is a much more common thing in Europe because of the European Union and the free flow of people between countries. Younger people are learning multiple languages in response, and I have visited Europe frequently, and I'm always amazed when I'm talking to somebody how they might start a conversation. They'll guess what language you speak. Maybe they'll say something to me in German. I respond in English, and just like that, they switch from one language to another. This ability is very common there, not so common here in Canada or the United States.
10: It's incredible. It's fascinating. All right. Well, we'll see how he does, and I know you'll keep us updated. Thanks, Professor.
11: Glad to be with you.
10: Business Professor Marvin Ryder joining us from the DeGroote School of Business, McMaster University.
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10: The S-C-H-O-O-L word. We can't say it, but some people have to because they are focused on making sure that all in the community have what they need to get back to school come September right after Labor Day, including our next guest, and that is Community Care CEO Betty Lou Suter. Good morning, Betty Lou.
14: Good morning, Steph. Have you got your hip waders on over there?
10: Well, we are playing the flooded or not flooded game here in St. Catharines, and you do live just down the street from the radio station here. How's your house faring?
14: Mine did really well. I had my eaves troughs cleaned, which is really important, and I have new basement windows, which are sealed, right, you know? So that took a little bit of the anxiety away, but you always wonder if, you know, if it could creep in, but no, I'm dry.
10: I'm glad to hear it, Betty Lou, because a lot of our texters are not in that situation this morning. Yeah, they're all cleaning up. All right. Well, like I said, it's July 28th, and I know the kids don't want to hear about back to school, but this is your duty over there at Community Care St. Catharines Thorold. You guys are already thinking about it.
14: Well, we certainly are, Steph, and I really appreciate you calling me because we started our registration yesterday. On July the 27th, and we really need to encourage people to register as soon as possible while supplies last. And it's a different phone number, so it's 905-685-1340, or they can call, if they live in Thorold, 905-227-9240. And you need to call and get make sure your registration is up to date. We offer it to kids upwards of from kindergarten to grade 12, once again, while supplies last. And it's really, really important for people to know. We want to make sure that every child goes to school on the right foot. And, you know, Steph, it's so important for kids to feel like other kids when they go back to school. And we rely on the community at this time of year. Canadian Tire Bank is our main sponsor. Henry Schein, Arcona, does another event for us later on in August. But it's really important psychologically for kids going back to school to feel like their peers, don't you think?
10: Oh, absolutely. I mean, embarrassment at certain ages when you're a kid, you start to, like, you know, notice that your life isn't like their lives, and kids can really carry that on and not really verbalize it. So to be like everybody else, to have that new stuff, to feel that fresh excitement, every child deserves that.
14: Oh, absolutely. And, you know, we need backpacks, we need school supplies, we need healthy snacks and healthy snacks. And, you know, healthy snacks are really important because the first week of school, as I say, you know, just so everybody gets adjusted, ensure that they have their healthy snacks in their bags. And you know as well as I do that there's restrictions at school, what you can take to school, you know, with peanut allergies and things. So just be mindful of that. But it's wonderful to see last year we helped upwards of 1,700 kids start on the right foot, and we're hopeful that we are able to do as many, if not more, because our numbers are definitely up. So, you know, think of kids, think of back to school, think of what you can do to make sure that they are treated with dignity and purpose when they go back to school the first day, which I think is, as we've just identified, is really important. But it's exciting to see, too. I can tell you many stories of kids coming in and they try on their sneakers, and one little boy said, "Mom, can I wear them home?" And she said, "No, they're for school." But he says, "Mom, I've never had new shoes. I've always had to wear my brother's." And, you know, those are the kind of heartwarming moments that you realize how much it means to kids to be able to be like others.
10: Oh, Betty Lou. Oh, that is such a touching anecdote. Thank you for sharing that. And I hope that little boy really did enjoy those shoes, and many more will because of the back to school program here. You mentioned it opened yesterday. What is the deadline for registration? How does that all work?
14: Well, as long as supplies last, we will begin distribution on August the 24th. As I say, we rely on the generosity of the community to help us help as many kids as possible. So we would encourage people to get registered as soon as possible, and we will go as long as we can, Steph. So, but distribution starts on August the 24th, which is not that far away, you know, believe it or not. And as I said to you yesterday, we've already started our Christmas countdown, and just to make everybody a little bit squirrely, that it's 150 days till Christmas. So.
10: Oh, well, you know, Betty Lou, you're the only one I'm not going to get mad at for mentioning that, for sure, because I know it comes from the best possible place in looking to help those in our community. Always a pleasure to chat with you. I'm so glad we got to connect last night, and I hope to chat with you again soon.
14: Well, definitely, Steph, and I really appreciate all the support we get from White Oaks Media. It's we wouldn't be able to exist without it. So thank you to all of you, and thank you for making sure that our story is heard far and wide.
10: Absolutely. CEO of Community Care St. Catharines Thorold, Betty Lou Suter. And if anyone did not catch those numbers to call in to register for the back-to-school program, text us, 905-688-2582. 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
22: You say you can't imagine your child being diagnosed with cancer, but you can. Imagine thinking your child has a tummy ache, but it's actually a tumor. Imagine some kids are headed to practice, and yours is headed to another
3: procedure. From the National Newsroom of the Canadian Press, I'm Don Mitchell. About a day after Prime Minister Mark Carney pulled the plug on trade talks with the United States, emotions have been stirred up on both sides of the border. Today, the PM faced the ire of U.S. President Donald Trump taking to social media in his first comments on the trade deal. The leader reigniting 51st state rhetoric, suggesting Canada wants the benefits of a U.S. state without being one. Meanwhile, PEI Premier Rob Lance offered his support to Carney in a statement today and ratcheted up by Canadian talk. Lance pointing out that every dollar spent on an island or Canadian product supports those who made it. Canada is preparing to hit the U.S. with dollar-for-dollar tariffs in response to the new 50% duties on $28 billion worth of Canadian products that took effect just after midnight yesterday. PM Carney saying counter-tariffs will hit the U.S. starting next month.
23: Reluctantly, because we recognize that some of these measures will raise costs and reduce choice for Canadians. Reluctantly, because we recognize that some U.S. companies and some U.S. states are innocent bystanders in a dispute that they did not want. Reluctantly, because this trade dispute is preventing Canada and America from doing so much good that we could do together.
3: Ottawa's tariffs will target sectors such as steel, dairy, appliances, agriculture equipment, pulp and paper, and electronics. Officials say a small seaplane crashed into the woods while trying to land on water near St. John's, Newfoundland and Labrador last night. Platoon chief with the St. John's Regional Fire Department, Jeff Hatcher, says the two-seat light aircraft lost power as it was trying to land on Paddy's Pond, which is about 15 kilometers southwest of downtown St. John's. One occupant was able to walk out of the woods to the highway where an ambulance was waiting while the other needed help from a helicopter. Police in Ottawa putting out a statement addressing suspicious substances found in public spaces and to keep children and pets under close supervision. It comes as the service seized more than 100 pills found scattered in two parks in a residential area east of the city. Ottawa police say the pills of various types were found near bushes and trees and on the grass and concealed inside acorns. The pills are being tested to determine their composition. And finally, Canada's big banks are expected to deliver another strong performance when they report third quarter earnings this week. But money managers and analysts are wary that any missteps could mean volatility for their high-flying shares. First Avenue Investment Counsel Chief Investment Officer Brian Madden says the big banks have been navigating a weaker economic landscape exceptionally so far, which has upped the ante for them to impress Bay Street with their financial results.
24: The biggest risk, you know, at a juncture like this isn't so much what the actual results are, because they're going to be good and they're going to be record-breaking, but it could be, as the bar been set too high.
3: Big Canadian banks have seen their stock prices rise between 20 and 35% year-to-date. This is the Canadian Press. In sports, the Toronto Blue Jays play the rubber match of a three-game series with New York this afternoon at Yankee Stadium. Toronto trying for its eighth series win in a row. The Jays enter the contest a half game out of the American League wildcard spot. The final round of the only Canadian stop on the LPGA Tour goes today at Royal Mayfair Golf Club in Edmonton. Japan's Miyu Yamashita comfortably leads the CPKC Women's Open by six strokes at 19 under. Amateur golfer Aphrodite Deng is the top Canadian at 10 under. Week 12 of the CFL season wraps up today in Vancouver as the BC Lions face the Saskatchewan Roughriders. The Lions have won three straight and can pull level with Winnipeg for third place in the West Division with another victory. The defending Grey Cup champion Roughriders can move 2 points back of Edmonton for top spot in the West with a win. And the Toronto Tempo play their second of two games in Vancouver today when they face the Las Vegas Aces. From the Canadian Press, I'm Don Mitchell.
0: The roof! The roof! The roof is now open!
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25: Taking a look at your weather forecast, we'll see mainly cloudy skies with 40% chance of showers and a low of 14 overnight. Continuing showers into the morning, reaching a high of 20 by the afternoon, feeling like 25 with the Humidex. Tuesday, a mix of sun and cloud with a high of 23, and cloudy skies for Wednesday with a high of 24.
26: Hi, I'm Christopher Ward.
27: And I'm Tom Jokin.
26: And this is Famous Lost Words. We have the keys to one of the most extensive interview archives in music history. Now, these are interviews that, for the most part, have aired only once, and some parts have never been heard at all.
27: Well, you know this, Christopher. Sometimes you record these interviews, and you only have a short time to air a couple of minutes of them. Sometimes just a clip, a sound bite.
26: Right.
27: And sometimes a great conversation, which is what you and I hope for when we interview someone. The conversational aspect of it, or the memorable quote, those things get missed, and that's where we come in. So sometimes we'll play you highlights from superstar interviews, and sometimes it's people that are long forgotten one-hit wonders.
26: So what's on tap for today?
27: Well, we've got an incredible interview that you did with the Bee Gees. What year was that, Christopher?
26: 1989.
27: Okay, and we've also got an early career interview with John Mellencamp. Of course, back then he was known as Johnny Cougar.
26: Right.
27: Lots of good stuff here. Lots of John Cougar, typical Johnny Cougar attitude.
26: Excellent.
27: And this week on When Rock Stars Attack, we hear from Carly Simon and Cher.
26: But not together.
27: They're not attacking each other. They're not together.
26: Oh, good.
27: You won't believe what some people said to them and what happened after that. Boy, that's a clickbait little tease there, isn't it? And this week we will begin a new feature which we will put at the end of every episode. It's called The Wisdom of Dave.
26: Mm.
27: We'll explain who Dave is, and we will hear his weird and wild wisdom at the very end of the show.
26: I can't wait. Okay, don't forget you can get caught up with every previous episode of Famous Lost Words on the iHeartRadio app. Okay, let's get started with the Bee Gees.
27: All right, so you're going back to 1989. Tell us the story, Uncle Christopher.
26: Well, I had a fantastic interview with the Bee Gees. It was in New York City on the eve of the North American release of the album One in 1989, which had already become a hit in Europe, by the way. So while Barry was obviously the leader of this band of brothers, the camaraderie among Barry, Robin, and Maurice was wonderful. Now, this is a group that were justifiably suspicious of the press, me included. noted, but they were in great spirits. We covered a host of topics, including favorite songs, how they got back together after breaking up, and their take on the press. But first of all, I asked them about their distinctive harmonies.
6: Well, where there are brothers involved, like the Beach Boys, and where there's a sonic resemblance between the voices that comes from birth.
7: You know, even like the Beatles, who all came from the same area.
6: Yeah.
7: They all had that nasal...
6: They weren't related, but...
7: No, but they had a nasal toning.
6: The same nasal, the way they speak, which is more like that, you know, sort of...
7: It's all bottom.
6: Sort of singing becomes like that, too.
7: So when they sing together, they sound like a team, like brothers, like Mills Brothers.
6: We come from 30 miles from where the Beatles come from, and so the accent's a bit more like we speak. It's a bit more open. It's not quite as nasally.
8: All in English, yeah.
6: And so that's why the Hollies have a sort of, not a close sound to where we are, but the same type of thing, the same kind of blending harmonies and Manchester sort
7: of throaty
6: sound.
7: Yeah.
6: So I think it comes from that instinctively. No, I'd have to say instinctively it comes from the three of us being brothers.
27: Oh, for sure. And those harmonies were so unique. And when they first sang those, I understand when they first sang those together, it just happened automatically. They all knew where to go in a harmony. You know, one's singing the melody and one's high harmony, one's middle harmony. And it's magical.
26: It really is. And, you know, even though songs like Jive Talk and Night Fever and Stayin' Alive are classics, they were at the time dismissed by critics as a disco sellout by the band. Can you believe that?
7: There was in the media, there was a certain amount of resistance. It was not to the public, because the public never knew the record was out. So we still have, you know, a lot of people have asked, you know, when are you bringing another record out? They just don't know that the record was out, even though it was a huge success in the rest of the world. It was just at that time, I think the media had a bit of an image thing with us, and it seems to have crumbled down a lot now.
6: I think the media got the illusion that Saturday Night Fever, that we were a disco group because of Saturday Night Fever, and it's really an apparition. It's an illusion. It's not. We're a group that had many, many platinum records before Saturday Night Fever, and we're going to go on and endeavour to make more. We're not really going to concentrate on being something that the industry seems to think we are, and that's not true. Well, nobody should suffer from success. You can't tell by the way I use
26: my walk, I'm a woman's man, no time to talk. At the Rock and Roll Hall of Fame induction in 1997, Barry Gibb called the Bee Gees an enigma with a stigma.
27: Oh, perfect.
26: And he said that they had suffered. And I mean, that's a strong word. He says, nobody should suffer from success, the quote we just heard.
27: Yes.
26: Which, I mean, that could be an epitaph for so many artists who've, you know, carried that weight of expectation. It could be like the one-hit wonders, as you mentioned.
27: Yep.
26: It could be the child stars, the former top act, struggling to get back to the peak. Luckily, later in the interview, we turned to happier topics. In particular, some of their favorite songs.
6: One of the highlights for me would have to be To Love Somebody, because it was originally written for Otis Redding about 2 months before he died, and it was a request for us to write a song for Otis Redding, so he really never got to hear the song.
7: I mean, Massachusetts has a great memory for me because it was the first number one we ever had.
8: There was Nights on Broadway, which I liked, because the main cause was our transition album, and we recorded with Aretha Mardin at that particular time, which got us over that transition period. And that was half the main course album, and this album now, the new one.
9: Nights on Broadway is such a challenging song musically too. I played in a band and we tried to sing that song.
7: Yeah, it's a bitch, isn't it?
9: We failed dismally.
7: Oh, it's hell.
8: Glad to hear us do it.
7: I mean, we do it on stage too. It is quite a number to sing.
6: Every time we finish Nights on Broadway, we all look at each other and go.
27: Oh, I bet those notes are so hard to hit. I have to tell you something. That's the very first song I ever bought as a kid.
26: Nights on Broadway?
27: 13 years old, Nights on Broadway. So it has a very dear place in my heart. And it was such a great song, but I cannot imagine. But it didn't occur to me that a band that writes the song, performs it live at the end of it, are just going, whew, I can't believe we made it through that.
26: Who still find it that tough
27: to sing. That's right. Yeah. And you guys, you and your band had a hell of a time.
26: Well,
27: with it?
26: We tried and we failed, basically.
27: All right,
26: I'm sure we were not the first.
27: Yeah,
26: so.
27: For sure.
26: That was a really fun interview.
27: Yeah,
26: they were having a good time, as you can tell. Now, this is a group that even with their success over, you know, maybe four decades as artists, they still had time to write hits for other people like Barbara Streisand. I mean, they had the A-list artists coming to them. One of the biggest hits they wrote was for Dolly Parton and Kenny Rogers.
6: He asked us to come up with a suggestion. He wanted to do a duet with somebody.
9: Charlie, and he said, if I do a duet with one of these songs, can you guys come up with any thoughts as to who? Well, we knew that he'd worked with Dolly, but we knew that he'd never done a duet with her. And he'd done a duet with a lot of other people, so we made that suggestion to Kenny's manager. And I eventually that's what happened. I don't know how they reacted at first, but eventually that's what happened, and Dolly came in and she did the vocal. And what we had to do was obviously change key for her, so we had to change key in the middle of the song into another key for her to do that. And how we do that, how we find out, make that work, what we do is we do one verse in Kenny's key and then we do another verse with my falsetto, because my falsetto is in a woman's key. And if we do it about right, we figured out the woman's key pretty easily and it works. That's one of the reasons where we've been able to write for women successfully, because using the falsetto voice, we're in a woman's key, so it's much easier for us to see that.
10: Could that have just as easily been a Fiji song?
9: Yeah.
8: The original version is...
11: If we'd have done Islands in the Stream, we would have done it more
9: R&B.
11: Marvin Gaye type.
9: In fact, it wasn't written for Kenny in the first place. It was written for Diana Ross.
7: That's right, yeah.
9: And if you imagine that song as an R&B type song, it works much better than country song.
7: In fact, the original demo was R&B.
9: Oh, yeah.
7: That we did. It's sort of more R&B feel.
27: Okay, wow. They wrote Islands in the Stream for Diana Ross? Mm-hmm. That is crazy. Now, it's funny that they tell the story about Islands in the Stream the way they did, because I've heard it. I read Kenny's autobiography, and he said, if I'm not mistaken, that he had never met Dolly before that recording session. They called her up, and she said, sure, I'll sing with Kenny, but they did not know each other. So,
26: wow.
27: Yeah, I don't know which part is true. I don't know what's happening. I don't know if
26: somebody's memory is faulty. Yeah,
27: that's right. That's
26: okay.
27: Right. Oh, I have to tell you my Bee Gees story.
26: Oh.
27: You have a Bee Gees story. I think I have a better Bee Gees story. Okay. The year is 2000. We find out that we have a 90-minute live on-air interview with the Bee Gees from their home studio in Miami.
26: Wow.
27: So we fly down. When I say we, it's myself and Marilyn Dennis. Marilyn is doing the interview. I'm producing and, you know, co-writing some of the questions and, you know, formatting the show. And we're flying down, and I lean over and I tap Marilyn on the shoulder. She's sitting just ahead of me, and I just said, this is a dream come true for me. Like, in all my life, to be flying down to Miami just to interview the Bee Gees live on the air is a dream come true. So we get there, we go to their home studio, they give us a tour, all three guys give us a tour of the studio, and there's one wall completely dedicated to Andy, their younger brother.
26: Oh.
27: And you could tell, this was probably 12 years after he had died, and they were still feeling that loss, right?
26: Of course.
27: It was a little shrine to him. And so that was really moving. And the brothers themselves were in great spirits. They were having so much fun. Morris would just sit in the back, and they were all around, they all had their own mics, so when I say sit in the back, he'd lean back in his chair, and he would just fire off these one-liners throughout. And Barry, of course, is the pro who just wants to make sure that everybody's getting things done and all that.
26: Mm-hmm.
27: And Barry, Robin is a little bit more no-nonsense, but he was terrific, and he gave some great interviews. And every once in a while, they would all laugh together and joke around and break into this Monty Python-esque kind of comedy routine.
26: Oh, man.
27: And it was so wonderful, and it was just maybe among the top three highlights of my career being part of that.
26: Wow.
27: And it was live on the air for an hour and a half. Great stuff from them, great memories, and they were phenomenal to be with. And it was their last full album. I think it was called This Is Where We Came In, and that was from right around 2000-2001. It was
26: wow.
27: A great memory.
26: Yeah. And did they laugh in three-part harmony?
27: Yeah. They laughed in three-part harmony.
26: And are we going to get to hear that at some point?
27: Well, that's the plan. We'll
26: stay
27: see.
26: Tuned.
27: All right. Coming up next, we've got a good one. This is an early career interview with Johnny Cougar Mellencamp.
26: Mm-hmm.
27: Stay tuned.
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7: This is Famous Lost Words, and I'm Christopher Ward.
8: And I'm Tom Jokic. Okay, let's keep going here. This time around, it's John Cougar Mellencamp, or in the early days, just Johnny Cougar. John Cougar seemed to get through the 80s kind of on his own terms. And, you know, he made some pretty memorable music, and I think the longer he kept going, like by the time Lonesome Jubilee came out in 1987, he was really hitting his stride and hitting his sound. Now, within a couple years, I think he was pretty upset about being a rock star, right? Remember that song, Pop Singer, Pop Song?
7: Oh, yeah. I tried to forget it.
8: Oh, but, I know. And yeah. it wasn't his best, and it was him, you know, quite frankly, bitching and moaning about being
7: successful.
8: Oh,
7: that's too bad.
8: Yes. but this is a very early career interview, around 1980, and we just wanted to get to know him a little bit in this interview, so have a listen.
7: Okay.
9: You're not a big city kid. You're like from a small town in Indiana?
10: Yeah, I live in a town called Bloomington, Indiana. I'm from a town called Seymour.
9: Seymour,
10: has
9: yeah.
10: 14,000 people in it, and you know, the old joke, it's not the end of the world, but you can see it from there, you know. And it's I lived the first 18 years of my life, then I went to college in a town that had 10,000 people in the town, then I moved back to Seymour.
9: Seymour isn't that a college town anyway, or is
10: no Bloomington is the college town. Indiana yeah. University's there, and that's where I live now. I live about 6 miles out of town got a little house in the woods, you know.
9: You're still living there?
10: Oh yeah. I have nothing. I didn't lose anything in New York or Los Angeles or Paris or London, you know. I go there to work, you know, because that's where a lot of the work is.
9: Mm-hmm.
10: But, you know, for me, I would much rather go back to Bloomington and see friends who don't, you know, aren't involved in the pretentiousness of rock and roll.
9: There was a song that a lot of people became familiar with due to Pat Benatar, which is, of course, I Need a Lover.
10: Right.
9: How did she come to do that song?
10: Well, I wrote that song in 1977. And in between record deals, and I was playing at the Whiskey A Go-Go in Los Angeles, and a guy named Mike Chapman came up to me, and he said, I was backstage, he says, I'll give you X thousands of dollars for the song. I said, I'm not interested in selling my songs to anybody.
9: What do you mean by selling your song?
10: He wanted to give me money. You know, I would still be the writer.
9: Oh, I see.
10: But I would get, like, no, very little royalties, da-da-da. He just wanted to give me a big lump sum. You know, the funniest story I ever heard lately about somebody selling it was Willie Nelson selling one of his songs. It's a classic, you know, now. He sold it for $175 so he could buy a new car. You know, so I knew that I went that selling songs is a bad idea. You know, because one day you're singing them in a club for 200 people, the next day it's selling 6 million copies. So I wasn't interested. He wanted to buy the song for Susie Quattro, and him and Susie came back saying, "So we love this song. Can we buy it from you?" I said no, and so I went. I moved to London for. I went to London to make an album, but I ended up living there because the work just kept going and kept going. And I lived there for about 9, 10, 11 months. And while I was there, I made an album that only came out in England, Europe, and Australia. It didn't come out in Canada or United States.
9: Which one was that?
10: That's an album called A Biography that had the original I Need a Lover on it. And it was pretty successful in Europe and Australia. It was real successful in Australia. And once you record a song, it's public domain, right? Mm-hmm. So last year I went in and I did the, they wanted to put a biography out here, but I said, I don't want that record to come out in the United States. I want to make another record. Because it had been a year, and I was ready to make another record. And so I just made the John Cougar album. And I was playing at the Bottom Line in New York, and this girl comes backstage and she says, "My name's Pat Benatar." I don't know who Pat Benatar is. You know, this was before her album came out last year. And she says, "I recorded one of your songs." I said, "Oh, great." I said, who produced it? She goes, "Nicky Chin, Mike Chapman." I goes, "Ah, figures."
8: Oh, okay. Okay, Christopher, I have a question to ask you. He says that once a song is recorded, it goes into the public domain. Is that right?
11: No, I think that's just a terminology.
8: Oh,
11: problem.
8: I see.
11: Yeah, well, what he means is that once it's been recorded, anybody else can record it.
8: Oh, I see. Okay.
11: But if they want to make any changes in the song, they have to get permission.
8: Yes.
11: But they can record it,
8: yeah,
11: as long as they pay all the appropriate royalties.
8: Right.
11: But public domain, that's when a song, you don't have to pay any royalties to record it.
8: That's right. That, yes.
11: But and that's like, I think it's 75 years after the death of the composer.
8: Yeah.
11: So, you know, Oh, Susanna is in public domain.
8: What?
11: Yeah. But,
8: so we could record that.
11: But Happy Birthday is not. Let's just make that clear.
8: That's true. Wow. Okay. Well, that's interesting. And, you know, you, of course, know all about songwriting because, you know, that's your main career. Is that correct?
11: I think so.
8: Well, let me put it this way. That's your main source of income.
11: Yes.
8: That's great. And, you know.
11: And a thing that I love doing, I must say.
8: So do you know the song that he's talking about, I Need a Lover?
11: Yeah.
8: Yeah. That, and the Pat Benatar version. I don't know when the last time you heard the John Cougar version of it, but it goes on way too long, and it's not quite the same melody. She actually messes with the melody a little bit and makes it better. It's a better pop song the way Pat Benatar does it than John Cougar, but he, of course, is fantastic in it. And in the 80s, I would say that John Cougar was my second favorite concert that I'd been to. I saw Springsteen in 84, 85 on the Born in the USA.
11: Right.
8: And then 87 with Mellencamp at the Lonesome Jubilee Tour. I could not believe how good that was.
11: At the Gardens?
8: At the Gardens.
11: Yeah, I was there.
8: That's right. Oh, were you?
11: Yeah.
8: Yeah. And once they bring out all the fiddles and it's become so earthy, so organic, like it's so, the music felt so real.
11: Mm-hmm.
8: You know, it was a nice touch. And
11: it was a great
8: evening.
11: Show. I do remember.
8: We also asked John about another one of his early hits.
9: Ain't Even Done With the Night. Sounds like a very vulnerable male. You know,
10: that song is my shot at trying to do R&B. You know, that it's got kind of a Motown rhythm section. I like to make believe it does anyway. You know, so. Yeah, I guess. I mean, I'm not vulnerable, you know me. I'm a big, tough, macho guy, you know?
9: Yeah. What kind of stuff do you do in a live club atmosphere? What's your show all about?
10: Well, I just basically try to remember the words most of the time. But seriously, I don't know. I used to really take my live performances seriously, but I don't anymore. Because I've learned after playing, you know, when I first made my first album, I'd only been on stage 10 times. So for the last few years, it was like, uh-oh, serious business, we're on stage. Anymore, I've realized that people don't really come to see me. And they don't come to see anybody, actually. They come, they go to a club, to a concert, for a couple, three different reasons. To get drunk, to get stoned, and to get in the back seat of a car with somebody.
9: Don't kid yourself. Lots of people come to see you.
10: Well, I wish I could believe that, you know, but I have a hard time believing that. I think that they come in the name of rock and roll, not so much to see me. You know, I like to think that, but I mean, the real thing is with me, I just cannot handle all these people in the rock and roll business. I've got thousands of people coming to see me. Sure, right, you're so important, you know.
9: Yeah, but you don't have to think of it that way. I realize what you're saying. You'd feel uncomfortable. You'd owe something to the people. Is that what you're afraid of?
10: No. I owe the people. If they pay $1.50, I owe them the same show that the people who paid $10. You know what I'm saying? I owe to go out and do my best job. Not so much to them, but to myself. If I go out and do a crummy job, I feel bad when I come off stage. You know? I feel bad about it. But, you know, let me put it to you like this. Let's say you're at the concert tonight, right? This real cute blonde comes up to you and says, "Let's hit it." You're going to say, "Adios, John Cougar. See you later."
11: man.
8: There you go. There's a whole bunch of things in
11: there's
8: that
11: a
8: clip.
11: Moment of truth in that, for sure.
8: And there's a whole bunch of things. $1.50 to see a concert?
11: Yeah.
8: But that shows you what era we're talking about.
11: And the back seat of a car.
8: Yes.
11: Okay. Thank you, John.
8: Well, yeah, and, you know, John has so much attitude, and this is at the beginning, so he's being pretty friendly here. Mm-hmm. There are times when he could be pretty contrary, I think. Did you ever get a chance to interview John?
11: No, he never came to much that I can recall.
8: Right.
11: I did meet him backstage, actually, at that concert at the Gardens, because I think we were involved with a contest, and mm-hmm. we brought some winners back to meet him, and he was very subdued. He was nice to them,
8: yes,
11: but very subdued.
8: Yeah.
11: Yeah, yeah. I understand. I mean, he's about to do a big show in a mm-hmm. big arena, mm-hmm. and there's, you know, every night there's a lot at stake for an artist.
8: Yeah, I really do think he was really uncomfortable being a star. He just wanted to play music.
11: Mm.
8: Anyway, great artist, John Cougar from about 1980.
11: Love that.
8: Okay, coming up next on Famous Lost Words, another classic artist, and of course, I promised you earlier, the very first edition of The Wisdom of Dave. Stick around to find out what that's all about.
11: I'm not going anywhere.
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13: And I'm Tom Jokic. And Christopher, boy, a few months ago, I remember you coming back, telling me all about a great party you went to.
12: It was amazing. I went to Stevie Wonder's House of Toys show. Now, this was the 21st annual show that he had done. Now, this year's was special because Stevie was playing two of his greatest albums, Talking Book and Inner Visions, in their entirety.
13: Oh, wow.
12: And the show, as usual, featured a cast of stars, including Dave Matthews, Pharrell, Andra Day, and the rapper Common. And it was absolutely magical. I mean, you think about it, between 72, with the release of Music of My Mind, and through the albums Talking Book, Inner Visions, Fulfilling This First Finale, and 1976's Songs in the Key of Life, Stevie Wonder had arguably one of the greatest creative outpourings of any popular music artist ever.
13: I don't think people realize how fertile one artist could ever be. Elton John put out a lot of albums, a lot of great albums in a short period of time, and it was around that time as well. But boy, oh boy, Stevie hit it out of the park, like you say, with about five albums in about 5 years. And I think he was even releasing, sometimes they were releasing them every 6 months at times, right? Like it was
12: crazy.
13: It was crazy. The creativity and the prolific nature of his creativity was really something to behold.
12: I have an example of that. I worked with a guitar player that worked with Stevie at one point, and of course I was curious to know about what the process was like. And he said that in the middle of the session, recording, Stevie would just say, okay, hold on. And he would go over to a two-track machine that they were, you know, they set up separately, and he would literally play something in that he was composing in the moment while he was working on something else.

0: a completely different song.
1: Mm-hmm.
0: Wow. You know.
1: And he didn't want to lose it.
0: Yeah. I think, okay, okay.
1: We didn't record into our phones in those days. So.
0: That is unbelievable. There's so much, you know, Prince was like that. He was prolific in that regard, where he wanted to put out so much music, and that came to the detriment, I think, of his relationship with the record company, but that's a completely different story. But he was one of those artists as well. Wow, that's great. Stevie's the best.
1: You know, he talked about writing an autobiography, but he hasn't done it yet. But I think in a way, it's kind of like he's writing his autobiography in every song that he writes. I mean, think of songs like I Wish.
2: Well, I hope to, in the coming years, do a book about myself. There have been people that have set out to write, like, different things about Stevie Wonder in book form. But I believe that the book that I will write, which will take a great deal of the future of my life, you know, will kind of speak of things that many people don't know about. But my music actually speaks and is closest to me than anything that I could ever do. If you listen to the songs that I've written or the songs of others that I will record, you will hear how I feel. I guess it's the deepest me. It's sometimes I feel that the people that listen to my music or the fans that I have are closer to me than some of the people are my close acquaintances and friends.
1: Stevie, in this clip coming up, reveals his respect for the artists that came before him.
2: There have been many people that have influenced my music. Music, as one of the songs on the album say, there goes promoting that album again. No, but I have to say this to kind of express what I mean. Music is a world within itself with language we all understand, with an equal opportunity for all to sing, dance, and clap their hands. So it doesn't belong to any one person or one people. Music is a gift of life. It's a toy that our supreme being gave us to express our joys and our sorrows, and to even in moments of sorrow give us the peace, the ability to be strong enough with the joy that it sometimes brings. So there are many songs that I really love. The songs of Donna Washington, Bill Benton, Ray Charles, I feel that there will never ever be an award great enough to give him, meaning Ray Charles, and that he's opened the door of so many hearts and has made the bridge possible and the gap that was between many different kinds of music. And I just hope that he receives that, you know, whatever we can give him.
0: Now, we just want to clarify, this isn't an interview that you did when you saw him around the holidays.
1: No.
0: This is an interview that we did probably about 40 years ago, maybe longer. So you're weaving what you saw just a few months ago with what we heard several decades ago, which is fantastic to hear.
1: Thank you for clarifying,
0: yes,
1: Tom.
0: I think our audience must be going, wow, Stevie sounds different there and a little muddy. We do apologize a little bit for the sound quality, but we do believe that the quality of what they're saying transcends the sound quality of what you're hearing.
1: One more thing from the show. There had been some tabloid rumors around that time that Stevie was actually able to see.
0: Yes, I saw that on the front page of the Enquirer. I was going crazy.
1: What are you doing reading the Enquirer?
0: I wasn't reading.
1: Okay.
0: I was browsing.
1: You were standing in line.
0: I was standing in line.
1: Well, he had some fun with that. He said, if anybody out there believes that, give me the keys to your car because I'm going for a drive. He's a very playful performer.
0: Yes.
1: He really is.
0: Okay, so, you know, based on what you just said, this is Stevie talking about being blind.
2: It's a reality. And when you face the truth, totally, your soul is then free of anything else. Being blind is no handicap, really. There are many things that you cannot do, but there are many things that you can do. And it's all in your state of mind and how determined you are to do as much as you possibly can. We have certain pictures, I believe, that we are able to draw or have been drawn. I know for me, in my mind, as perceiving something is probably how a person, for instance, when you say blue, there is a kind of feeling that I do get. Blue, in my mind, is a very fresh color. Red as being a very exciting color. In black, there is a great deal of mystery. When I think of grief, green, I think of a very flat surface. When I think of pink, I think of something, a relatively humorous color. Now, I don't know if that is what it's about, But that's what I get. Looking back on when I was
0: a little nappy-headed boy. Okay, so that's Stevie Wonder, early to mid-70s. Wow, great stuff, great stuff.
1: You know, I've told some other stories about being in restaurants in L.A., and I have one small one for you today.
0: Okay.
1: Okay, I was in a place called Kate Maddalini in West Hollywood, and it was a late-night place, because L.A., believe it or not, kind of rolls up pretty early.
0: Oh, okay.
1: But this place was a classy place to go. Food was great. And I was there one time, and I went to the restroom, and I go in the restroom, and in front of the cubicles, there's this very good-looking guy in a beautiful suit standing there with his arms crossed, and inside the cubicle there's somebody singing, but not a real song, just kind of scatting.
0: Yes.
1: And you know.
0: Yeah.
1: And I thought, well, that's interesting. Hey, that guy can really sing. Right? And the guy standing in front smiles at me. Anyway, so I cut to me washing my hands, and over my shoulder in the mirror, the door to the cubicle pops out, and in full voice comes Stevie Wonder. And he's wearing a floor-length orange caftan.
0: Right.
1: And the biggest smile you've ever seen.
0: Coming up next on Famous Lost Words, When Rock Stars Attack.
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0: This is Famous Lost Words. I'm Tom Jokic.
1: And I'm Christopher Ward.
0: Time now for When Rock Stars Attack. This time it's more like When Rock Stars Are Attacked. You know, we could probably do a couple of hours of artists talking about rock critics and some of the harsh things that those critics have said about those artists. And that brings us to Carly Simon. We've got some great interview stuff with Carly from different points in her career, and I promise we'll play them in the coming weeks. But there's one clip I want to play for you right now where Carly is talking about the famous rock critic Robert Christgau, who took a pretty serious swipe at Carly over what became probably her biggest and best-known song. Have a listen to this.
11: Well, one time Robert Christgau wrote a review of the No Secrets album, and it said that on You're So Vain, Carly Simon sounds like a horse whinnying.
14: And it just
11: that was one of a number of just, you know, comments that just stabbed me.
15: You walked into the party like you were walking onto a yacht.
11: And I read it, and I wrote him a letter, which was the only letter that I've written to a music critic who's written a review about me. And I just said, I wonder if you know that people that you say these things about are really human and take these things to heart, and that they're not just sort of, you know, performers who are above it all and ride around in limousines and don't care about anything except for their next dollar. You know, people have hearts. And he wrote me a letter back saying that since that time he'd listened to the album some more, and in fact he'd grown to like it. It was a very open letter. It was a very warm letter, and it was as if by my opening myself to him, by making the contact with him and making the admission that I was actually hurt, that he'd sort of gotten in what he wanted to get in, which was the little stab, and now we could be friends, you know. And also in the letter he also said something about James and myself coming from well-to-do families, and that there was something about the fact that we had come from rich parents that turned him off, and that made him believe that we couldn't have souls, or that there couldn't be any soul in our songs.
0: Oh, wow. Mm. Wow. Those are really serious shots at someone.
1: I mean, it is his right as a critic to say what he believes.
0: Yes.
1: I mean, and that's what his readers expect of him.
0: Yeah.
1: I don't know. I mean, there are no guidelines for decency when you're critiquing things. And now we're in the age of the internet troll where anybody, you know, hiding behind a keyboard feels like they can say anything in a public sphere.
0: I do feel like sometimes writers think of clever things to say and then shape their criticism around that clever turn of phrase or that really great shot that they think they can take. I think that transcends the importance of the honesty of their work for the hope of being clever instead. You know, Robert thought he was probably being very funny when he described Carly's voice in that way. But it's also interesting how, you know, she had the nerve and the patience to write him a nice letter. He wrote back. They kind of patched things up, but that's still pretty hurtful stuff. But yes, he's got the right to say it.
1: I love that she wrote to him.
0: Yeah.
1: That takes guts.
0: Yes.
1: Which she has in spades.
0: Yes, she sure does. And I promise we will play more from Carly Simon in the coming weeks. Now I want to play a clip from Cher. And, you know, if there's one or two people that I would like to sit down and just shoot the breeze with over dinner, a very, very long dinner, one of them would be Cher. And I'm not a huge Cher fan, with her music, but she's been there.
1: Yeah.
0: And you'll find out in a few minutes how deeply she's embedded into that early 60s music.
1: So, I haven't heard this.
0: No, you have not. Well, I want to follow up on the idea of withering criticism, like the way Robert Christgau took down Carly Simon. So imagine being taken down by one of the greatest producers of all time. And we're talking about Phil Spector, okay?
1: Mm.
0: And, of course, you know, there's a lot to be said about Phil Spector, especially as time went on and people who suffered, and in one case suffered with her life, at the hands of Phil Spector. But we're talking now about his heyday in the early 60s. And Sonny Bono is there with his wife, Cher. And Cher has no career to speak of at this point.
1: Right.
0: And if Phil Spector has anything to say about it, she never would have a career. So have a listen to this. Now, just a note here. Cher calls Phil Spector Philip.
1: Yeah.
16: Sonny was always bugging Philip, you know, record Cher. And Philip wasn't too hot on the idea because he had, you know, the Ronettes and the Crystals and Bobby Sox and all those people, you know, and he was making really terrific records. And so one time he came to the house, he said, I've got a song I'm going to record you. It's called Ringo, I Love You. He said, now we'll call you Bonnie Joe Mason. And it'll be really terrific. So we made the record. And all the jocks said, we're not playing that because this chick sounds like a guy, and Ringo, I Love You sounds very strange, you know. And so it never got played, and Philip said, look, don't bother with her because she's never going to be anything.
0: Oh.
1: Ooh.
0: Oh, imagine that.
1: Ouch.
0: Imagine that. And imagine how you'd feel, right? This is a legend we're talking about. This is a guy who's creating hit after hit after hit and is, you know, for his vaunted wall of sound, and he's saying to you, you're never going to amount to anything.
1: I mean, the one consolation would be she probably recognized that he was absolutely insane.
0: Yes, probably.
1: Yeah.
0: Okay, so let's keep going with Cher and some really great interview moments. Have a listen to how Phil Spector came around on Cher, and of course the Darlene she talks about here is Darlene Love.
16: Philip had a very interesting idea about background. He called Sonny and I his funk, and we had a very strange sound, which he, when he first started, I remember I used to go because Sonny would play maracas or Jawbone or something like that at all the dates, and I would just go and hang out. Philip was not so crazy about me at the time. And one time Darlene didn't show up for a session. And Philip looked at me, he said, can you sing? And I said, well, you know, I started to give him an explanation. He said, I don't want to hear that. He said, can you carry a tune? I said, yeah. He said, well, get out there. He said, we won't hear you. He said, but I just need someone to fill up the hole. So from that time on, he never did a record that I didn't do. The first record I ever did was Be My Baby, and the last record I ever did for him was Love and Feeling by the Righteous Brothers.
0: That's crazy. So she's been on, dozens and dozens of songs that we didn't even know about. I know that, you know, some people know that part of her history, but I didn't know that part
1: of her
0: history.
1: I didn't realize that she worked as a backup singer,
0: yes,
1: in essence.
0: Yeah. Yeah, for sure. It was kind of like the Glenn Campbell story. Glenn Campbell appeared on hundreds of songs that we all heard, mm-hmm. but we didn't know he was Glenn Campbell at the time, because he wasn't at that point.
1: Yeah.
0: Yeah.
1: Well, Darlene Love, who she's referring to, I guess was dropped into all kinds of sessions and, in fact, became the de facto lead singer for Bobby Sox and the Blue Jeans or the Crystals or whoever he was cutting at that time.
0: Wow, that's great. So how did Cher finally end up performing on stage with Sonny?
16: The first time I ever went on stage, he literally pushed me on the stage. We went to do a freebie thing for Gene Weed, and it was at a roller skating rink, and I was scared. I mean, I was so scared I couldn't even talk. I was standing backstage shaking and sweating. That's all I kept saying, Sonny, I'm not going. You just call it off. I'm not going to do it. And he said, well, why don't you look at the band and look at the audience and tell me what you think? And as I went to do that, he pushed me on the stage, and I was there. And he was there with me. And I told him, I said, I couldn't possibly go on without you. If you don't come with me, I'm not going. And that was it. And I don't even remember what happened. I mean, it was like, you know, my life flashed before me and I was scared to death.
1: That's great. How touching.
0: I know. And then she became such a kind of a compelling performer, someone who seemed to live for the stage. But I find this really interesting. You remember the whole Sonny and Cher shtick on their TV show with Cher always putting Sonny down. So this next clip is kind of eye-opening as Cher describes what life with Sonny was really like.
1: Ah.
16: Sonny was the whole thing. You know, he guided the whole number, and then he was very harsh, kind of, in a way, you know, like, where are you and what are you doing and all that. And after a while, I felt, you know, I was grown up and I really wasn't doing anything, but I would like to go, you know, shopping or something like that. And he just wasn't into that. He really, like, people thought I was really brazen on the TV show, you know, and putting him down, all that. That was something that was an act, you know. I mean, it was fun and we would have it, but it was nothing that was ever carried home because he's very Victorian as a man, you know. When the woman gets home, she all of a sudden becomes the wife, and the wife is definitely behind the husband.
17: I got you.
0: So there you go. So this is Cher, probably early 70s, when she's starting to get all of her hits, Gypsies, Tramps, and Thieves, Dark Lady, all those songs.
1: Bang, baby shot me down.
0: yes, perfect. Anyway, so there you go, Cher, from probably about 45 years ago.
1: Wow.
0: Okay.
1: Great clip.
0: Time now for the beginning of the end. What I mean is that we are beginning something new that will be at the end of every episode, and it's called The Wisdom of Dave. And the Dave in question is, of course, David Lee Roth.
1: Diamond Dave!
0: I've got a lengthy interview that is pure Dave, and clip after clip, I'm laughing, but after a few minutes, I'm going, oh, Dave, like, this is too much. Just shut up. Like, it's just way too much. It's hilarious, bizarre, profound, profane, just silly. But the problem is, I couldn't play it all for you. You would just turn the radio off or turn your podcast off, and this would be over. So for your own safety, we've decided to split up all the Dave moments into bite-sized morsels, one per week, because that's all your weekly allowance will allow. That's all your system will allow. And so this is the best way to digest this whole thing. We now present one brief shining example of the wisdom of Dave as he tells us about the meaning of the cover of Van Halen's 1984 album.
18: Well, the cover symbolizes Van Halen as the little angel boy with a Paul Mall in his right hand, you know. And I can tell you what 1984 means to me, myself, personally, and that is at exactly a quarter to midnight, I'm going to undo the button on my designer jeans with the Italian surname, and I'm going to loosen the string on my French sunglasses, you know, that you use for skiing, and I'm going to plug my all-new waterproof Walkman headphones into my compact disc player, and I'm going to tune in the stereo hookup for the cable channel that shows rock video, and at the stroke of 12, I'm going to aerobicize.
0: Oh, there you go.
19: I need a shower.
0: I know. Imagine hearing... seriously, I've got 20 clips like that.
1: Thank you, Tom.
0: That's the very first edition of The Wisdom of Dave. So that's Famous Lost Words for this week. That's Christopher Ward. I'm Tom Jogic. Adam Karsh is our producer. Don't forget to hear previous episodes of Famous Lost Words on the iHeartRadio app.
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6: From the National Newsroom of the Canadian Press, I'm Lisa Laporte. Prime Minister Mark Carney's decision to suspend trade talks with the U.S. has stirred up emotions on both sides of the border this weekend, including with U.S. President Trump. Early this morning, Trump took to social media and reignited his 51st state rhetoric, suggesting that, quote, Canada wants the benefits of a U.S. state without being one. Meantime, federal conservatives are calling on Ottawa to release details of the trade offer from the U.S. that Canada rejected.
7: In a letter to Trade Minister Dominic LeBlanc, Canada-U.S. relations critic Shubaloy Majumdar said that while his party supports the government's decision to reject the deal, Parliament is in the dark about what was on the table. Majumdar adding that Canadians deserve to see it. Meanwhile, a spokesperson for the Bloc Québécois reiterated calls for a meeting between the recognized party leaders in the House of Commons to get a briefing on the situation. Don Mitchell, The Canadian Press.
6: Politicians, dignitaries, Indigenous chiefs, and elders were gathering at Fort Carlton, Saskatchewan today to commemorate the 150th anniversary of the signing of Treaty 6. Janice Makokas is a treaty educator and law professor who hails from Treaty 6. She says the anniversary is a chance to reflect on the past and how the treaty could be honored better by the Crown.
19: It's an important date to reflect on where we've come, what has happened, what hasn't happened, where we're going, and what could potentially be if we're actually in a relationship that reflects the true spirit and intent and the original intent of what this treaty relationship was supposed to be like.
6: Crown Indigenous Relations Minister Rebecca Alty says Canada has historically not been a reliable treaty partner and that the government is committed to addressing injustices. A week-long contract ratification vote by flight attendants at WestJet is set to wrap up tomorrow afternoon. The tentative deal was reached with the Calgary-based airline after a one-day strike earlier this summer. A fast-moving wildfire in Nevada has forced thousands of people from their homes.
27: Nearly 14,000 homes have been told to evacuate as a fast-moving wildfire from the Sierra foothills to the edge of the University of Nevada campus has grown to more than 10,500 acres. Governor Joe Lombardo has declared a state of emergency in Washoe County and has mobilized the Nevada National Guard to help police safeguard evacuated neighborhoods. Fire officials say the blaze apparently began Saturday and grew significantly throughout the day with strong gusty winds, low humidity, and dry vegetation. I'm Donna Warder.
6: And Spider-Man, Brand New Day, fought off a slew of newcomers to stay atop the weekend box office for a fourth straight week. This is the Canadian Press. In sports, the Toronto Blue Jays and New York Yankees are playing their weekend series rubber match this hour in Major League Baseball. The Jays went into the game a half game out of an American League wildcard spot. Week 12 of the CFL season wraps up today in Vancouver as the BC Lions face the Saskatchewan Roughriders. The Toronto Tempo play their second of two games in Vancouver tonight when they face the Las Vegas Aces. The Tempo beat fellow expansion team Portland 82-79 at Rogers Arena Friday night to end their 12-game losing streak. And reigning Olympic and world champions Ethan Katzberg and Cameron Rogers continued Canada's hammer throw dominance today with wins at a Diamond League event in Poland. Katzberg topped the men's field with his best toss of 82.92 meters, while Rogers won the women's event with a top throw of 77.09 meters. From the Canadian Press, I'm Lisa Laporte.
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11: Taking a look at your weather forecast. Today we'll see mainly cloudy skies with 40% chance of showers, a high of 21, feeling like 26 with the Humidex. Continuing showers this evening and a low of 14 overnight. Tomorrow will be cloudy with 40% chance of showers and a high of 20. And Tuesday, a mix of sun and cloud with a high of 23.
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12: Hey, travel buddies. Welcome to this week's edition of Liz Fleming Travels. Well, you know what I always say. The best part of my job is the friends that I make along the way. And I said that about this woman when she was on the show the last time. I'm going to say it again. A very well-known Canadian travel journalist and one of my favorite people to travel with, as well as a CKTB alumnus, we have Sabrina Perillo. Sabrina, thanks so much for being with us.
13: Thanks so much for having me back on, Liz. Always so much fun chatting with you.
12: There is that voice, ladies and gentlemen. Do you remember it? Does it call back your past? Now, Sabrina, you have done something that I think a lot of people would love to do. They'd love to do the whole thing, but you joined a world cruise partway through. Let's first of all talk about the cruise line that you were sailing with and what that world cruise would be like for someone doing the whole thing.
13: Yeah, so I had the pleasure of joining Holland America's 133-day Grand World Voyage aboard the Volendam. So basically, it's the cruise is broken up into six segments, and I joined part of segment four. So basically the trip starts beginning of January and it begins in Fort Lauderdale, and then it runs through, it journeys clockwise through the coast of South America, Antarctica, across the Pacific Ocean, Asia, back through Alaska, and then back through the Panama Canal. So you're basically back home middle of May. And it is broken up into six segments. So I did a portion of segment four, which is Singapore to Tokyo. I joined in Hanoi, Vietnam, and I got off in Taipei, Taiwan.
12: Wow. That is an incredible journey, the whole thing as well as the portion that you did. I don't know if I could stay entertained for 140 days on the same ship. What do you think? Could you?
13: Well, first of all, knowing you, Liz, you 100% would stay entertained. And half of the time, I think you would be the entertainment. So 100% you'd be able to pull it off. Now, the Volendam does call 51 ports and 23 countries and territories across five continents home throughout that entire duration. But what I love about cruising, and especially with Holland America, is there's so much to do. Like, you know, on sea days where you're literally just at sea and everybody thinks, oh, what am I going to do all day? Those were literally my busiest days outside of my excursions because there is so much to do on board. Now, usually Holland America or any cruise would, you know, mimic their activities based on where you're going or where you're coming from, where you're sailing off to. So a lot of it was like, for example, sea days, one of my favorite things was going to the Wajang Theater and taking part in Tai Chi for an hour before heading off to breakfast. And it was just a really nice way to tie in the cultural aspect, mm-hmm. as well as sort of getting your morning going before you go off to the dining room and, you know, have your avocado toast with poached egg for breakfast or whatever tickles your fancy. Mm-hmm. And then throughout the day, there's, you know, seminars and networking and origami, adult coloring, learning how to play mahjong, which I've never played. I don't know if you have.
0: Oh, I know it's very complicated.
13: Yeah, so they had many games and teaching lessons and all of that aboard. Ballroom dance, pickleball, quizzes, the list goes on. And it's like the boat is literally your oyster because there's so much to do on board. And then if, you know, for some reason you have done all the activities, you know, they also have a spa on board. So I treated myself to a nice massage and I got my nails done. So honestly, for me, sea days are not empty days because they're just full with so much to do on board.
0: Yeah, and I'm with you. I love a sea day. And on those days, I also am inclined to explore the ship a little bit. And I know listeners have asked me, oh, do you ever go up to the bridge? Well, that's what I might do on a sea day. And sometimes they will arrange galley tours. I am fascinated by the kitchens on ships because I can't imagine how they manage to produce all of the food so beautifully plated and presented in the tiny, relatively tiny space they have to work in. So I love to go and visit the galley or go up to the bridge on sea days. And so I, you know, maybe I should think about a world tour someday. 140 days. Okay. 140 days. Did you meet anyone while
13: 133, if that helps.
0: Oh, 133. Oh, well, that 7 day break would make all the difference. Did you meet anyone while you were sailing who was doing the whole cruise?
13: So I'm glad you asked that question. I did. And, first of all, let me backtrack a little bit. So the one thing I love about the Ball and Dam is it is a slightly, smaller, more intimate ship compared to the rest of the fleet, compared to the rest of the All in America fleets. So you get to know the ship really, really well. Now, the one thing I love, and I'm sure you've found this, where, you know, sometimes for what we do for a living, we travel by ourselves. So we're sat at dinner reservations at a single or double table, and it's just us. So 9 times out of 10, while I was having my dinner, they would place a lovely couple next to me. And of course, being on a cruise, you're always sparking conversations with people, what brought them, where they're from, how they like the cruise. And I'll never forget the one couple that they sat next to me about partway through my trip. And they were a lovely couple, and they were ex-flight attendants, and this was their, are you ready for this? Yeah. 17th time doing this cruise with Holland America.
0: Wow.
13: 17. Yeah.
0: Wow.
13: 17 times.
0: They pay flight attendants way, way better than they pay travel journalists, don't you think?
13: Yeah. So doing it 17 times, yeah. I mean, it's a little easier, but I mean, the crowd aboard is obviously an older crowd. A lot of them are retired. I think the capacity for the Ball and Dam is 1432, and of the guests that were on board, 579 guests were scheduled to sail the full 133-day cruise.
0: Wow.
13: With additional guests that were coming and going throughout the different segments. So sometimes people get on, they get off, they don't do the full thing. But 579 guests were doing the full run.
0: Wow.
13: Yeah, so this couple that I sat next to, I was fascinated by them. And they, I mean, she was in her 80s, and I swear she didn't look like she was past 63. So clearly I have to start sailing more because they were just such a lovely couple. But she said something really interesting that I found fascinating, which was kind of a two-parter. And the first thing was they've done this cruise so many times. Number one, that says a lot about Holland America and the loyalty of, you know, the passengers that continue to come with them. But two, to do this 133-day world cruise, to me it was interesting because she said that they do it for two reasons. And the first one was it gives them a taste of places that they want to come back to.
0: Yes.
13: So whether that's the following year they come back and they're like, you know what, we did this highlights tour in Hong Kong, but we didn't go visit the monastery. Let's do that next year. Or in turn, it gives them a chance to go home and say, you know what, now we're home for another 8 months. Let's go back to this part of the world because we enjoyed it. Or this part of the world we had our fill, so I think we'll skip that. But it gives them a taste. And, I mean, that's really what cruising is, because you're not doing full days in any one destination. But it gives you almost like a chef's tasting of all the places that you'd love to visit, and then gives you a sense of the places you want to go back to. And I thought that was so interesting because it never clicked before, but what a genius idea to kind of figure out what it is you want, what your interests are and where you would love to go back to.
0: Yeah, I think that's absolutely right. And I think it's always one of the things that I say to people who are hesitating about maybe going on their first cruise, because they say, oh, I don't know. I think I might get bored stuck on a ship. And I say, no, you won't. You'll get a taste of, on a week-long or 10-day cruise, you might get a taste of six or more spots, and they will be really great ports because the cruise line will have chosen them to be so, and you'll get a chance to experience them just for a short time, but you'll get enough of, as you say, a taste of each of the ports to think, would I like to go back and spend a week's vacation there? Or maybe there? Or over there? Because you've had a chance to just sample a little bit of the culture, just enough to whet your appetite for a future trip. Now, speaking of whetting appetites, I'm a big Holland America fan. I always have been. And the thing that I love the most is that they have so much going on at night. I love music. I love to dance. I love a party. And there's always a party, at least on all the Holland America trips I've been on. Was that the case for you?
13: Well, 100%. Every night there was something happening, whether, again, it was a cultural event or show that was tying into the port that we were docking in or on our way to, or it was a comedian or it was a singer or it was a show. There's always something to do at night. And I think, you know, everybody has their thing that they love. So you kind of get into a routine. Like for me, it was, you know, going to maybe a later dinner, which I don't normally do. But again, you're on a ship and, you know, eating at 8 o'clock is not unheard of, because then that ties in nicely to maybe either a pre-dinner cocktail, and then you go to dinner, and then you go to the show, and then you go to maybe it's the piano bar, which I loved because they had this wonderful, beautiful singer every night. And then you would have your post show cocktail. And there was just so much to do. Like you were saying earlier, people who think they'll be bored, absolutely not. It's almost like you run out of time and you haven't done everything. And the one thing that I love is, you know, those pamphlets they give you at night while you're off to dinner, and it outlines the entire next day for you, where everything's happening, what's happening, what show is going to be performed. And that's literally one of my favorite parts.
0: Mm-hmm. I agree. And again, back to the person who tells me, oh, I couldn't do it, I'd be way too bored. There's a misconception among people who maybe have never tried cruising that you're going to eat in the same place every night. And there is also a misconception that you're going to be sitting at the same table with the same people every night, and that you will be assigned to that table by the cruise line. I think maybe that was the case 40 years ago on some ships, that you would be assigned a dinner hour and a table, whether you liked your dining companions or not. That's who you were stuck with for the cruise. But that is certainly not the case today. Tell me about the dining options on this ship.
13: You know, for me, again, everybody sort of has their place that they gravitate towards, but there was just so many options to choose from. Like even just the Lido deck, which was on the same floor as where the pool was, which was where the grand buffet was.
0: Mm-hmm.
13: no two meals were the same. Like, you would have sushi and you would have this giant salad bar. Cause everybody, again, another misconception is you're going on a cruise, you're gaining 20 pounds, everything's fried, everything's like deep battered, and that's what you're eating. I had the most beautiful salads on board the Ball and Down. Like, I don't know who's in the kitchen, but thank you, chef, because they just had such a great array of vegetables. And again, they're also utilizing whatever they can get locally, whatever's on the ship. But it also tied in to whatever port we would get into. You know, that was the Lido deck. Then you had the dining room. And again, the dining room had theme nights as well, depending on where you are. Sushi. One place I actually did frequent, and a lot of it was coming back from excursions. As you know, sometimes the buffets close at a certain time for a couple hours. Mm-hmm. Not that you're going hungry, because there's always something on board to eat, and then they're preparing for dinner. But I spent a lot of time at the Dive-In, which is where some of the best hamburgers and hot dogs and chips I've ever had.
0: Yes, they're really good.
13: Like, right by the pool bar, and again, you're coming back from excursion, so sometimes it's a little later, and it was just really, really good. Mm-hmm. And then you've got the Pinnacle Grill, where myself and a few other journalist companions had dinner with Captain Frank Vanderhoeven from the Netherlands, so that was a really, really nice treat.
0: And it's kind of a steakhouse, right?
13: Yes.
0: Pinnacle Grill, yes.
13: Yeah. Yeah, and then you've got Canaletto, which is Italian, Morimoto by the Sea, and again, there's just so many options. So even if you find a place that you enjoy going to, the menu is constantly changing, so you are never eating the same thing twice.
0: And you're eating in really lovely places. These are not quick spots. These are places where meal is an event, and it's definitely a high point of your day and of your trip. And that's yet another thing that I will say to people who say, I would hate a cruise. I say, how often in your normal life do you go out to a really lovely restaurant and then go to see a top quality performance of some kind, like a stage show or a magician or a comedian or something, and then go to a piano bar and sing along for a bit, and then go to another bar and dance a bit, and then perhaps go and find a late night coffee shop for a little before bedtime snacky? How often do you do that in your regular life? Probably not very often, but on a cruise, you can do that every night. And
13: 100%.
0: I think it's something that maybe you don't realize until you're in the moment. You realize suddenly how special this all is. Would you agree?
13: I agree. I think there's that one point where, you know, like as you're talking about sort of these grand ballrooms, almost like the main dining room that I had dinner in, the Rotterdam dining room. I mean, you've got this grand staircase that you come down
0: oh, yeah.
13: into this beautiful open space, beautifully decorated tables. If there's a special occasion on, as you're walking up to sort of the desk, they've got, you know, for example, when we were heading into Hong Kong, they had the beautiful red lanterns and the strung lights across the dining room. And then you look out, and whether you happen to be cruising or you're docked, you've got all the boats around, and you've got, like, the scenery is just beautiful, and you kind of sit there and go, I would never do this in my regular life. Or you would do like maybe a couple good meals every once in a while, but to be able to do it daily, and if you're doing the full run on the 133-day grand voyage, you're doing it every night, several times a day.
0: Yes, you start to, it's a very fairy princess kind of experience. You feel incredibly pampered and spoiled rotten. And what a nice feeling that is for however long you're on board. Now, just before we leave the dining experience, I don't know if you do this, but this is something that I always do if I'm traveling by myself, and my husband and I do it as well. I want to meet other guests. So I will ask when we come in, if we're sitting in the main dining room, I will ask, would it be possible for us to join a table? And that way I get a chance to talk to other guests. And part of it is because of our work. That's just helps me. But also, I'm just a nosy person, and I always learn something from talking to other people. And so I might hear about something that so-and-so did yesterday that's being offered again tomorrow, and I might not have signed up for it, but based on their recommendation, maybe I will. So that's something you can always do. You can always ask the maitre d' if you can be seated with someone else. Not so much in the specialty restaurants, because people have made reservations and maybe sitting with special friends. But in the main dining room, you can always do that. And I think that's something that is kind of a good idea. Now, I want to talk to you before we run out of time. I want to ask you, what were your favorite ports and what were your favorite shore excursions in those ports?
13: Oh, again, so I did a shorter segment, but I loved all of my ports. So I started my journey in Hanoi, Vietnam, and I ended in Taipei, Taiwan. So my excursion in Vietnam, I sailed through Halong Bay, which means Bay of Descending Dragon. And a lot of people might not know this, but it's a UNESCO World Heritage Site made up of more than 1,000 limestone islands and inlets. And it's the largest archipelago in the country. And it's considered like a geological museum. And as you're sailing through on a very small boat, you'll understand what they mean, because they've got all these geological formations. One's called the heart. One has like two sort of animals look like they're kissing. And it's just this really peaceful, it's like going through like a peaceful art gallery on the water.
0: Oh.
13: And it's absolutely spectacular. I also had the chance to stop and visit the Tian Kun Cave, which is also referred to as the Heavenly Palace Cave. And it's this magnificent large-scale cavern famous for its intricate stalagmites and stalactites. And you know, you would think it's been around for centuries. It is not. It was actually discovered by a fisherman in 1994. So it was absolutely spectacular. It was a great way to start my journey, even before getting on the Volendam, because it was kind of one of those drop off your luggage and then go straight out to this excursion. And what I love is even just booking the excursions through Holland America. I know some people want to do their own don't do your own thing. Book through the cruise line. It's just easier. You know you're going to get back to the ship. Their navigator app is like the easiest app I've ever used in my life, because your entire cruise itinerary and outline and everything that you're doing is in one spot. And it just made it easy, because you're like, I want this excursion, put that in my cart, this excursion, put that in my cart, check out, and you're done, and off you go to this excursion. So that was just a really nice way to start my trip off. And then after that, we were at sea for a day going through the South China Sea, which was fantastic. And then we ended up in Hong Kong, and we did something I've never done on a cruise before. I'm sure you have, but we docked in port overnight, which I've never done before. But I thought Hong Kong would be a great place to do that, because it gives people the chance to not have to rush back to the boat, and they can go out for dinner out in on the town and explore more and not have to worry about being back until the following evening when we left the port.
0: That was such a great, great bonus for you, because in my opinion, Hong Kong is one of the most exciting cities in the world, and particularly at night. I don't know if you went to the night markets, but for me, the night market in Hong Kong was so, so much fun. Did you go?
13: Then I actually didn't make it to the night market this time, but Hong Kong,
0: you
13: definitely
0: go back.
13: 100%. That's what I was going to say, is definitely a place I would 100% go back to, because there's just so much to cover. So, I actually ended up doing a couple of excursions in Hong Kong, just because we were there for 2 days, and I did one that was called, the Highlights of Hong Kong. And it's kind of like a first timer's edition of visiting certain spots. So my excursion ranged from a sampan ride, which is like a very small fishing boat, through that went through a fishing village on Hong Kong Island. And it also included a photo op with the famous, when I say jumbo floating restaurant, do you know what movie that would be from?
0: Oh, help me.
13: It appeared in the James Bond film, The Man with the Golden Gun.
0: Oh, yeah.
13: Yeah, so that was kind of really neat once we got off. I went shopping at the famous Stanley Market, and I took a ride up the oldest form of transportation in Hong Kong, the tram ride up to Victoria's Peak. So that was like a great way to kind of see the city, because as soon as you get off the cruise ship, it's very cosmopolitan. You've got all of the great, beautiful, high-end shops there. But once you start to sort of make your way in and out of the city, that's what I really, really loved. And one of my other excursions, you know, a lot of people know that going to Asia, you're going to see a lot of Buddhist monasteries. I traveled out to Lantau Island, which is Hong Kong's largest outlying island, and I took a 25-minute cable car ride to Po Lin Monastery, which means precious lotus. And that brought me to the largest bronze Buddha statue in the world.
0: I've been there.
13: So you know what I'm talking about. You know, Big Buddha.
0: Yes. It's mind-boggling.
13: Mind-boggling from the ground, but then when you take the 268 steps up to get to him, it's a whole other world. Because you're right in front of him, and he's just extraordinary, and it's well worth the steps, and you get a nice view of the entire lay of the land, including the monastery that you can see off in the distance. But then you can also go inside, and the one thing I loved about visiting the monasteries, because I did a couple of them, was you weren't allowed to take any photographs. And you had to take your shoes off, and you couldn't wear any hats, and it just was a really nice way to understand the culture and traditions of putting your phone down, because I think not only as doing what we do for a living, but tourists, we are complete, our phone

0: to put it down and take in all the intricate details and all the materials of the paintings that are done on the wall, and to be able to appreciate that I was standing in front of a crystallized bone of Buddha's body relic right in front of me, and I wasn't worried about taking a photo because I couldn't, because one of the monks would yell at me, and I didn't want that. So you kind of just really appreciated all of the culture that was in front of you, and you really had a nice chance to take that in.
1: It sounds fantastic. So, Sabrina, you said a cruise is a great taste of many things, and that it allows you to decide where you'd like to return. Where would you like to go back to?
0: Oh, so I would definitely like to go back to Hong Kong, but my last port, well, my last two ports, which happened to be in Taiwan, I think were my favorite. And the first port in Taiwan that we docked into was Kaohsiung.
1: Mm-hmm.
0: And we got to visit the Fo Guang Shan Monastery, which means Buddha's Light Mountain. And it sits in a bamboo forest, and it's got the world's tallest bronze sitting Buddha statue, so different than Hong Kong's. But I loved it because it was very interactive. I got to try my hand at Chinese calligraphy. I got to create a Chinese saying celebrating the year of the horse. So I think that was one of my favorite ports. But the place I got off at was Taipei, and I sort of did my own thing. I just kind of walked around town, and I saw the Taipei Observatory Tower, the music center. I walked into a beautiful record store, went to the park of the Nangang district, and that would be one place I would go back to, because it was the one port that I wasn't expecting a lot of, but it gave me so much. And it was so authentic, and every 2 feet you walked down and there were these beautiful signs and restaurants and stores. And I think Taipei would be the one that I would love to go back and spend some more time in.
1: Well, you know what? I want to go back with you. Listen, can you see why this woman is one of my favorite people to travel with? She is a joy as a travel companion and also as a guest on this show. So, Sabrina, I want to thank you so much for being with us. And I understand that you are heading off on another very exciting trip. I'm going to keep it a secret from the listeners, but I'm going to promise you listeners that I'm going to have her back to talk about it, because it's a trip I did in the past, and I think the two of us will have lots to talk about. So, Sabrina, thanks so much for being with us today.
0: Thanks for having me on, Liz. It's always a pleasure.
1: We're going to take a short break, but don't go away, because we will be right back with more Liz Fleming Travels right here on 610 CKTB.
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3: Taking a look at your weather forecast. Today we'll see mainly cloudy skies with 40% chance of showers, a high of 21, feeling like 26 with the Humidex. Continuing showers this evening and a low of 14 overnight. Tomorrow will be cloudy with 40% chance of showers and a high of 20. And Tuesday, a mix of sun and cloud with a high of 23.
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7: So, travel buddies, if there is one thing that everyone I know is becoming obsessed with, it's sleep. And sleep is never more important than when you're on a holiday with limited time to enjoy yourself. You just can't afford to be tired. So why is it that you get off your long flight, you travel from the airport after you have schlepped your bags through the airport, you arrive at your beautiful hotel, you are taken up to your gorgeous room, the bed looks fantastic, all you can think about is diving in and going to sleep for a long time. And what happens? You get into that bed and you can't fall asleep. You toss and you turn and you fret about this and you worry about that, and all the while, your brain is saying, oh no, I only have another 5 hours now. Oh no, I only have another 4 hours. Oh no. You know how it goes. So let's look at this. Let's talk about why it happens and how we can prevent it from happening. I've done some research. You know how I love to do that for you. And what I've discovered is that our inability to sleep in a different place is something that we've learned from our cave people ancestors. Going to sleep was a dangerous thing in cave times because someone might eat you while you were asleep. So it was very important to find a safe place and to stay in that safe place. So people became very much acclimatized to their corner of the cave. When they moved caves, they probably had a hard time sleeping for a few nights because there was a sense of insecurity born of unfamiliarity. And we share that with them. Anything that is unfamiliar can feel threatening. And that can disturb our sleep. So you're really not sleeping because of anything that's happening to you in the moment. It's really a cave person kind of response to a sense of insecurity. So what can you do to combat this and actually get a decent night's sleep? Well, I think the first thing that you can do is take a look at your surroundings and see what you can do to make them more like home. So try to get the temperature in your room the same as it is in your room at home. That may mean adjusting the temperature on the thermostat. And if you're not able to do that for yourself, it may mean a quick call down to the desk. Now, we have talked about this before, and anyone who knows me knows that I have a bit of an issue with pillows. I hate big, hard pillows that look comfy but are terrible. So the first thing I do, and my husband will tell you this is true, the first thing I do when I walk into any hotel room is I go over and I give the pillows on the bed a little punch. And I see if I can find one that is approximately the same thickness and softness of my pillow at home. If that's not possible, then I will call down to the desk and see if I can get a replacement pillow. If they're all too big and thick, I ask for something smaller and thinner. And frankly, they usually come up with something. Sometimes there's an extra pillow in the cupboard above where you hang your clothes, and sometimes those pillows you'll find are a bit thinner and better. Now, I have not yet reached the stage where I bring my own pillow. I do have a travel pillow that is down-filled and it's soft. It is a little smaller than my pillow at home, so it's not ideal, but it's not bad. So that would be the first two things I would recommend that you do to make your new environment feel as much as possible like your environment at home. Now, something else that you can do, and this is an easy little thing, is you can make your bed smell like your bed at home. Now, I'm hoping that your bed at home smells nice. Mine does. And one of the things that makes it smell nice is I have a little spritzer bottle of lavender spray. It's small enough that I can travel with it. And if I spritz my pillow and the sheet that's going to be close to my face with that, it smells like home. And that, I think, sends my brain the signal that I am in a known and therefore safe space. Now, another thing that I think is important is no annoying little lights. In hotel rooms, they have annoying lights on all kinds of things, like at the base of your television screen, there's often a flashing red or green light, or both. Sometimes the heating system has a little light on it. And sometimes, more often than not, there's a gap under the door, and that lets in light from outside. I know, these all sound like small things, but when you're lying in that bed and you're flipping and flopping and trying to get to sleep, you are bugged by those little bits of light. So there are a few things you can do. One, you can roll up a towel from the bathroom and put it beside the crack in the door so that blocks that little bit of light. That's a good one. That blocks quite a lot of light. You could bring a small roll of masking tape and put a little piece of masking tape over any of those little blinking lights that are driving in nuts. If there is a clock by your bedside, I always turn it on its side so I can't see the screen. Who looks at those clocks anyway? We all use our phones. I make sure my phone itself is upside down so that there is no light coming from my phone. And then, just as I'm getting into bed, I wonder if there are any sounds that are bothering me. So sometimes rooms have those, there's sort of like a standalone heating cooling unit, and they can chug on in the middle of the night and make a ridiculous sound, or they can just hum all the time, driving you crazy. Now, there's not much you can do if that's what's heating and cooling your room, but I do have a suggestion. Two things. I have a headband that you can travel with, and it is it has a USB plug, and you plug it in and you use it with your phone, and you use your phone to program it to make nice sounds. So you can listen to things like a paddle dipping in a lake, or waves crashing on a shore, or the sound of rain, or just plain old buzzy white noise. Whatever you need to block out any other sounds that are bothering you, that's a good idea. If you don't want to have one of those, if you don't like to have something over your head at night, and that's why I also have not suggested a sleep mask, although I know lots and lots of people travel with them, I tend to tear mine off in the middle of the night because it bugs me to have something around my head. But if you're comfortable, that will take care of blocking out any little lights. You can also wear this thing around your head, or you can also get a small white noise machine. They're about the size of two hockey pucks stacked on one another. And again, they have USB plugs so that you can use them anywhere, even if you're not near a plug, as long as they're charged. And you can turn up the volume and you can have whatever sound you want to block out the sound in your room. Many, many people use these for babies. I know my son and his wife use it for our grandson. It's brilliant. He hears that sound, and to him it means go to sleep. So I would suggest that. And one final tip for blocking out ambient light is most hotel rooms have those blackout curtains that you can pull across the window, particularly important if you are staying in a place where there are a lot of city lights beyond your window, but they don't always close completely. So my advice is, take one of the hangers from the cupboard, the kind that you would use to hang up a skirt or a pair of pants by its hems, and use that to clip the curtain closed. That way there is no light that's going to break through and make you feel that you're in a strange or unsafe place. So you and your cave person brain can settle into your now comfy bed and get the sleep that you really need to enjoy your vacation. We're going to take a short break right now, but please come back for more Liz Fleming Travels.
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8: Taking a look at your weather forecast. Today we'll see mainly cloudy skies with 40% chance of showers, a high of 21, feeling like 26 with the Humidex. Continuing showers this evening and a low of 14 overnight. Tomorrow will be cloudy with 40% chance of showers and a high of 20. And Tuesday, a mix of sun and cloud with a high of 23.
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11: So, travel buddies, just before we wrap up for today, I wanted to share a little story that Sabrina and I were talking about before we went on the air. It has to do with a trip that she's taking in a couple of weeks. And it's really about the randomness of travel. So I had been invited on an expedition cruise and was supposed to have my own cabin. That's how it works when you are a travel journalist. You're supposed to have your own room. But there was a mix-up, and two ladies who had agreed to share their cabin, one lady arrived, got a load of how small a cabin can be on an expedition ship, and she decided no way was she sharing with anyone. So she locked the door and wouldn't let the other lady come in. So I had arrived prior to all of this drama and had put my stuff away in my cabin, and I was kind of congratulating myself on being alone. This was in the days before my husband could travel with me. He is my fave travel companion. But at that point, he was working full-time, and he would have been the only person that I really wanted to share a small cabin like mine with. So I was thinking, well, if I can't have Jamie here, it's a good thing I'm by myself, because, boy, I sure do need all this space. Well, then my name was called, and I went up to the desk and was told about the drama with the two ladies, and I was told that the only other half-empty cabin on the ship was mine, and that it was up to me to decide whether or not I would let this poor lady who had been locked out of her cabin share with me. And if I decided not to, she would have to go home. Now, we were in the Arctic at this point, and I couldn't quite imagine sending a poor soul who was so excited about doing this Arctic cruise home. On the other hand, I was wondering what the heck it was going to be like to share a tiny, tiny cabin with someone I had never laid eyes on before. So I thought about it, and I looked at her, and she was sitting in the dining room by herself, and she was crying, and I couldn't do it. And I said, of course, she can share with me. Now, This is where the serendipity of travel comes in. As I was saying, yes, she can share with me, I was thinking, oh, this could be awful. What if she snores? What if we don't like each other? We're in such a tiny space. And listeners, when I say a tiny space, I could stand in the middle of our room and stretch my arms out and almost touch both walls, reaching over the two single beds that we were sleeping in. Yeah, that's how tiny. I was thinking how tight the quarters were and what it might be like if this was not someone with whom I was compatible. But you know what? She was fantastic. Her name was Karen Leon. I will always remember her. I liked her the minute I sat down and started to talk to her. We started to laugh. We knew people in common. We had been to some of the same places. We had read many of the same books. We liked the same music. And we became absolutely inseparable during that trip. And you know, it's not something I would ever have thought I would enjoy, being handed a brand new roommate that I'd never met before. But it turned out to be one of the highlights of the trip for me. And I would invite you, whenever possible, to open yourself up to the possibilities of doing things differently, of meeting people you might not otherwise socialize with, and just giving yourself a chance to live life a little bit differently while you're traveling. It's what I was saying to Sabrina that we, my husband and I, do when we're on a big ship and we go to the maitre d' and ask if we can be seated at a table with others that we don't yet know. It's how we make new friends. And I suggest that maybe you give that a try yourselves. I would also like to suggest that you come back next week for another episode of Liz Fleming Travels. Thanks so much for being with me this week.
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16: From the National Newsroom of the Canadian Press, I'm Lisa Laporte. U.S. President Donald Trump took to social media this morning to make his first comments on a trade deal with Canada since negotiations fell apart late Friday night. In a post to his Truth Social site, Trump accused Canada of charging American farmers massive amounts of tariffs for a long time while reigniting his 51st state rhetoric. Meantime, PEI Premier Rob Lance offered his support to Prime Minister Mark Carney in a statement today while asking residents to do their part. The federal opposition says Parliament is in the dark on what was on the table from the U.S. after Canada rejected the deal. Canada-U.S. relations critic Shuvaloy Majumdar has written a letter to Trade Minister Dominic LeBlanc asking for the release of the full details on the trade offer. Majumdar says the Conservative Party supports the government's decision to reject the deal, but wants information that both the Canadian and American governments already know. Canada's big banks are expected to deliver another strong performance when they report third quarter earnings in the coming days. Money managers and analysts are wary, though, that any missteps could mean volatility for their high-flying shares. The chief investment officer at First Avenue Investment Counsel says the big banks have been navigating a weaker economic landscape exceptionally well so far. Brian Madden says this has upped the ante for them to impress Bay Street with their financial results.
17: The biggest risk, you know, at a juncture like this isn't so much what the actual results are, because they're going to be good and it's going to be record-breaking, but it could be, as the bar been set too high.
16: Big Canadian banks have seen their stock prices rise between 20 and 35% year to date. Police in Ottawa say they've seized more than 100 pills found scattered across two city parks.
18: Investigators say the pills were in a residential area of the city. The incident prompted a statement from authorities urging residents not to touch suspicious substances found in public spaces and to keep children and pets under close supervision. Police say the pills of various types were scattered near bushes and trees, on the grass, and even concealed inside acorns. The pills are being tested to determine their composition. Don Mitchell, The Canadian Press.
19: Hi, my name is Peter Parker. I have something to tell you that's going to sound crazy, but it's the truth.
20: You're the Spider-Man.
19: I can't tell anybody about this. You've got to keep it a secret.
16: And Spider-Man Brand New Day fought off a slew of newcomers to stay atop the weekend box office for a fourth straight week. This is the Canadian Press. In sports, the Toronto Blue Jays and New York Yankees are at play this hour in the rubber match of a three-game series at Yankee Stadium. Toronto is trying for its eighth Major League Baseball Series win in a row. The Jays enter the contest a half game out of an American League wildcard spot. Week 12 of the CFL season wraps up today in Vancouver as the BC Lions face the Saskatchewan Roughriders. The Lions have won three straight and can pull level with Winnipeg for third place in the West Division with another victory. The defending Grey Cup champion Rough Riders can move 2 points back of Edmonton for top spot in the West with a win. The Toronto Tempo play their second of two games in Vancouver today when they face the Las Vegas Aces in WNBA action. And reigning Olympic and world champions Ethan Katzberg and Cameron Rogers continued Canada's hammer throw dominance with wins today at a Diamond League event in Poland. From the Canadian Press, I'm Lisa Laporte.
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1: Taking a look at your weather forecast, we'll see mainly cloudy skies with 40% chance of showers and a low of 14 overnight. Continuing showers into the morning, reaching a high of 20 by the afternoon, feeling like 25 with the Humidex. Tuesday, a mix of sun and cloud with a high of 23, and cloudy skies for Wednesday with a high of 24.
2: We understand that Jenna Shevet went back in for conversations with her American counterparts. So that just gives you an idea of how really the Canadian side is, if you want to use a marathon type of analogy, they're trying to run through the tape here, right? This is not now going to jog to the finish line. This is still a sprint to the end, and that's what they're trying to do right now.
4: I sadly know nothing about marathons, but I appreciate the analogy.
2: I mean, I've never run one, Vashi, but I've heard that they're fantastic.
4: Yeah, sure. I'll believe it when I see it. I wanted to ask you a little bit, as we do wait for that to take place, of your assessment. Like, does it mean anything that, I mean, you're obviously you're saying the talks are going on. Like, the interesting part from everyone I could talk to who knew something about the Premier's call was, like, the Prime Minister was hesitant to even provide specific sectoral tariff number, reduction numbers to them, because from their perspective, it really was not done. Like, those numbers are still being negotiated, where we see the White House leaking quite a bit to American outlets, very specific numbers. Do you have any sort of assessment as to, like, where the truth lies?
2: Yeah, I mean, that I think is really interesting when you consider that the U.S. does continue to put out those numbers and Canada is not. And I believe we're waiting for Dominic LeBlanc right now. Stick with me, Vashi.
4: Yep.
2: We may try and get some audio for you, but I'm just going to have to step off for a second here. Just give me a moment as he comes out of the van. And I believe I see Ambassador Wiseman in the front seat as well with him here. Just give us a moment as he emerges in just the next couple of seconds here. We're just waiting for him to come out of the van provided by the embassy. Here he comes.
5: Morning, Ambassador.
2: Minister, how are talks going?
5: Okay, did you miss me?
2: Are you excited about talks today? Do you think it's going to go well?
5: I'm always looking forward to be back at work. Janice is with me. We brought some friends from Ottawa. This is great.
2: How close are we? How close are we, Minister? Are we nearing the finishing line, Minister? Are we nearing the finishing line? Ashley, still there with me?
4: Yeah, we're here. We're listening in every word.
2: Okay. Yeah, so obviously not tons of information right there, but I did note that Marc-André Blanchard from the Prime Minister's office went in as well. We saw Mark Wiseman, the Canadian ambassador to the U.S., in the group as well with Janice Charette. Even though Dominic LeBlanc was sort of leading the group in there, that was who was with him at this point for this meeting.
4: Okay, and that's interesting because, and just as Mike describes there, we were listening in as Minister LeBlanc live on air here, got out of the van to go into a meeting with his U.S. counterpart, Jameson Greer. We're in the dwindling hours here of deadline number two, an 72-hour extension. So negotiations are certainly happening as we speak. The minister there, you had some great questions. Obviously, the big one, are we close to a finish line? What and the different members of the team that are there, we haven't seen Ambassador Wiseman. Correct me if I'm wrong there.
2: No, I haven't. In the last couple of days, I have not yet.
4: Yeah, so what did you discern from what he said there? Fairly similar to what he says every time he goes in, right? Kind of big smile and no details.
2: Yeah, that is sort of like Dominic LeBlanc playbook when you consider that he is trying to put a great big smile on this conversation and a happy face on it, saying that he's happy to have the discussions with his American counterparts. But again, on that question of how close are we to the finish line, nothing from that, unfortunately, and just, a clear indication that there's still more work to be done here. And, the fact that the ambassador is here, and especially Marc-André Blanchard, I think I know it as well, the chief of staff to the prime minister, if I'm not mistaken, please correct me if I'm wrong, but I believe that's his title.
4: Yes, it is.
2: And the fact that he is here, I know that he has made visits to the U.S. in the past. in the early days of these negotiations, in the early days of these talks. So, you know, the fact that he's here again may be an indication. I mean, look, we know we're coming towards the finish line. There is a deadline that is
4: one way or the other.
2: Saturday at midnight. And, you know, I think, Vashi, we can speak candidly and say, could there be another deadline? Maybe. You know, U.S. President Donald Trump is known to extend. He already has once. But I think, you know, Canada certainly is taking this seriously and understands that they don't want this to continue to hang over. But, you know, considering what Canada is getting and how little information is out there to the point that you were asking before, that we're getting it from the U.S. You know, you go back to Christine Fréchette, the Quebec premier, who yesterday, you know, was very frank with reporters saying, I find the information that I'm getting from the federal government lacking and I can't make a proper assessment on the deal right now or whatever there is of a deal because I don't have the information. And I think that's probably the best example of how premiers are feeling right now with what we're hearing from the federal government, what they're hearing from the federal government, even though you've heard Tim Houston yesterday saying that how much he trusts the Canadian government to, you know, negotiate the best deal possible. You also have to think of which provinces have more at stake. And certainly Quebec feels like they have more at stake with supply management and protecting the dairy sector as much as they can.
4: Just one final question for you, though, on that, because a lot of provinces have different things at stake. But I would assess the other reaction, the other premier's reaction to be more muted and positive, sort of cautiously optimistic, less like, oh, I don't have enough information. She was alone in yeah, characterizing it that way. What do you make of that?
2: Yeah, I think, again, I think it plays a little bit to how much she has at stake. I don't know how much
4: or that there's,
2: you know,
4: an election in October.
2: Yeah, there's that as well. We also haven't heard from David Eby, right? David Eby, who has a lot to lose in terms of lumber tariffs, and that I think is something that is important as well to consider. We haven't heard from him. We haven't heard from Doug Ford. A lot of the premiers who will be negatively affected by a bad deal or a lesser deal, we haven't heard from them yet, and I think that's a really good indication.
4: Yeah, I would say, like, behind the scenes, at least in the Ford camp, they seem pretty, like, they'll be okay with it. But yeah, you're right. It's details are important, apparently, for not just premiers, but Canadians as well. I'll leave it there. Mike, thanks for this. Thanks for taking us along for the ride.
2: Thanks, Ashley.
4: Appreciate it. Our senior political correspondent, Mike Lecouture, live on the scene there in Washington, D.C., as Dominic LeBlanc, the Canadian minister in charge of trade negotiations, arrives alongside the Canadian ambassador to the United States, Mark Wiseman, the chief of staff to the prime minister, Marc-André Blanchard, all of them headed into a meeting as we speak with USTR Jameson Greer. We're going to talk more about these developments and what's at stake for the trading relationship with...
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4: It's 20 minutes past the top of the hour. We continue to track any and all developments in trade negotiations that are happening, as you heard just a moment ago, right as we speak in Washington, D.C. The minister in charge of the file for Canada, Dominic LeBlanc, just made his way into a meeting with his counterpart in the United States, USTR, Jameson Greer. Last night, LeBlanc in the Prime Minister brief the premiers. Here's what the minister said out of that meeting.
35: All of the premiers participated, and it was a constructive and, frankly, a very important conversation. The Prime Minister updated the premiers on where we were in terms of our discussions with the United States. We have more work to do. Madame Charette participated in the discussion from our embassy in Washington because she is finalizing the important work that we need to do over the next little while.
4: That's Canada-U.S. Trade Minister Dominic LeBlanc. Now, some of the premiers out of that briefing also gave us their reaction, including Tim Houston, the Premier of Nova Scotia, Scott Moe, the Premier of Saskatchewan. They were very positive on the conversation and on the information they received from the Prime Minister and the Minister. The Premier Frichette in Quebec was a little less so. She said she didn't have enough information to make a call.
1: I don't have sufficient information in order to decide if it's a good agreement or not. I have to get more information from Ottawa. I asked many questions, and they've taken them in note. We will talk again tomorrow, or maybe Friday. We'll see. When I get all the information, the additional information, I will be able to decide if it's a good agreement or not for Quebec.
4: That is the Premier of Quebec. Here, live on the line to talk more about all of what's unfolding and what's at stake is Lisa Raitt, former Conservative Cabinet Minister and current member of Prime Minister Mark Carney's Advisory Committee on Canada-U.S. Economic Relations. Hi, Lisa.
2: Hey, Bashy.
4: I appreciate you making the time. The first question I have for you is, Mike was just live for us in Washington as the minister arrived, and Mike noted that he was flanked by Ambassador Wiseman and Marc-André Blanchard, the chief of staff to the prime minister, both of whom haven't been there the past number of days as like, physically present for the negotiations. Do you read anything into that?
2: Well, that's interesting, isn't it?
4: Yeah.
2: I'm going to assume that Janice Charette's actually out there doing the deal somewhere.
4: She's probably already inside, yeah.
2: Yeah, she's probably already inside, so I wouldn't draw on in that. I think what that signals is the final meeting in terms of determining whether or not we've got a go-no-go position. And the prime minister being successful, I'm putting this broadly, Vashti, but this is how I see it. Has the prime minister been successful in getting the provinces to say, I will allow for procurement to go to the United States and I will allow American booze back on the shelves? And if they can't deliver that, that's the political side coming in to discuss the difficulties of what Mr. Carney's trying to do in Canada and why they need some concessions from the U.S. Maybe that's the alternate universe that's happening there. But certainly seeing Mr. Blanchard going in, to me, that's politics. That's somebody coming in to explain to the U.S. administration that this is a very difficult ask for the Canadian government to achieve.
4: I found it really interesting, speaking of people in the various premier's office, that in that call, that briefing that took place yesterday, there weren't specific, everyone's interested in the 232 tariffs, right? Like, mm-hmm. How much are they going to be reduced by? And apparently, what was conveyed to me was that the prime minister didn't feel comfortable because the deal had not yet been finalized, negotiations were underway, in providing very specific numbers, but still made the ask, for example, where the booze is concerned, and, mm-hmm. and very much framed it as like, this is me personally asking you what's necessary to move this deal ahead. What do you make of that framing?
2: This is exactly what the bargain has always been. The United States has made it very clear since the first day that they announced the Section 338 tariffs that what they wanted concessions on or what they wanted movement on or why they did this was because of dairy, because of booze bans, and the fact that they felt that they weren't getting a fair shake on other matters between Canada and the United States. And I bring up the booze ban because that is provincial in nature, and the Prime Minister, I mean, I know that they've told the people at the table, we have to convince the premiers to do this. We have to have the political backing to be able to grant that to you because the prime minister, like Madame Frichette said in a post, she said Quebec decides what happens in Quebec, not Mr. Carney. So he does have to appeal. He's using a lot of political clout and he's using a lot of personal clout on this one.
4: What is your instinct about whether or not he'll be successful in that with the premiers?
2: Not a clue. I'm waiting to hear from Premier Ford. No, come on. How can you get that?
4: I know.
2: I mean, but here's the thing. Look, I'll tell you what I would be saying if I was in the room, and thank goodness I'm not, but I would be saying, look, take a look at these 338 tariffs, Quebec and Ontario. Do you see the jobs that economists are saying you're about to lose? Do you see what's going to happen to your manufacturing industry, to your transportation industry? You two provinces are going to take the hit of all in terms of these 50% tariffs. Are you sure that this is what you want to do? I mean, that's what I would be saying. And do you think you're going to get a better deal than the deal you have now? And what does the world look like without a deal at all? I think, yes, he's going in with good cop right now, but I think equally a hard dose shot of reality from somebody at that table is necessary.
4: So let's say the prime, let's say things do get finalized. The prime minister clears the hurdle of the premiers, and then has to explain or face Canadians. I saw this really interesting, very recent poll by Abacus that showed a majority of Canadians feel that the economy and their own, you know, personal finances even have been very much impacted by tariffs and by this trade war. At the same time, a very large majority of Canadians, and I can see this on the text board every day over the last 7 days, are very much against additional concessions or significant concessions of any sort. To what degree do you think the Prime Minister will have to explain his decisions?
2: Oh, gosh, he's going to have to explain it, but it may not necessarily be to only Canadians. I think that what the Prime Minister is going to be really needing is empathetic and sympathetic noises from media saying this was his, he needs the op-eds, he needs the editorial board saying this was the only choice that they could have made, this was a bad situation but they've made it better, there's no way forward other than this. That's what he needs. It's not just him talking to Canadians. He's going to have to find third parties out there who are going to say, no, this is what needed to happen. Where the opposition comes into play is I think they have really strong ground to say, where have you been the last 9 months? And what happened to your original promises? And so it'll be an interesting battle for Canadians' hearts on this one, because this is Canadian heart. It's not Canadian head, as to whether or not they want to go ahead and forgive Mr. Carney for not achieving what he said he was going to forgive, what he was going to get.
4: What is your read on what the 338 threat did? Like, I've heard both, you know, it's sort of like outplayed us in a way, like it was a maneuver to get, to force our hand into these and to end up wherever things end up. But I've also heard, well, it also showed that Trump actually did want to reach a deal. What's your assessment?
2: You want me to interpret what Donald Trump was thinking at the moment?
4: Maybe not Donald Trump, but Jameson Greer, who does seem more strategic, to be fair.
2: He does. So Candace Lang from the chamber and I had this conversation like 3 months ago, I think, about Section 338 tariffs, because there were noises coming out of places that weren't necessarily the U.S. administration of musing about whether or not 338s were going to be used. And if you understood them, you would have seen the fact that they are a real wide swath of things that could happen with it. So when they went ahead and pulled the trigger and did it, it may have caught the government off guard a little bit, but certainly the government cottoned on very quickly to what the impact would be. And they definitely applied the resources to come to a deal. And maybe what ended up happening, Bashi, to be honest, is that having this sort of Damocles literally hanging over your heads in terms of what kind of job losses you would have in very quick manner made you crystallize a little bit quicker on what an acceptable tariff is going to be in those Section 232 sectors and what you can give in dairy. And if you look at it in that way, Donald Trump was successful. It was a tactic. He used it. He did not taco on Tuesday. And in fact, he used a ploy, got us to the table, and got a deal. Sad to say.
4: Okay. I got to leave it on that note. I'm out of time. But thanks for your time and your analysis, Lisa. I appreciate it.
2: Always, Bashi. Take care.
4: Great to talk to you. Lisa Raitt is a member of the Prime Minister's Advisory Committee on Canada-U.S. Economic Relations and, of course, a former Conservative cabinet minister and member of the front bench on Power Play. We're back the day after Labor Day. Very much looking forward to that. Love to know what you think about the Premier's reactions, where things stand in these negotiations. 71010 is the number to...
5: Taking a look at your weather forecast, we'll see mainly cloudy skies with 40% chance of showers and a low of 14 overnight. Continuing showers into the morning, reaching a high of 20 by the afternoon, feeling like 25 with the Humidex. Tuesday, a mix of sun and cloud with a high of 23, and cloudy skies for Wednesday with a high of 24.
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4: From the National Newsroom of the Canadian Press, I'm Lisa Laporte. U.S. President Donald Trump took to social media this morning to make his first comments on a trade deal with Canada since negotiations fell apart late Friday night. In a post to his Truth Social site, Trump accused Canada of charging American farmers massive amounts of tariffs for a long time while reigniting his 51st state rhetoric. Meantime, PEI Premier Rob Lance offered his support to Prime Minister Mark Carney in a statement today while asking residents to do their part. The federal opposition says Parliament is in the dark on what was on the table from the U.S. after Canada rejected the deal. Canada-U.S. relations critic Shuvaloy Majumdar has written a letter to Trade Minister Dominic LeBlanc asking for the release of the full details on the trade offer. Majumdar says the Conservative Party supports the government's decision to reject the deal, but wants information that both the Canadian and American governments already know. Canada's big banks are expected to deliver another strong performance when they report third quarter earnings in the coming days. Money managers and analysts are wary, though, that any missteps could mean volatility for their high-flying shares. The chief investment officer at First Avenue Investment Counsel says the big banks have been navigating a weaker economic landscape exceptionally well so far. Brian Madden says this has upped the ante for them to impress Bay Street with their financial results.
5: The biggest risk, you know, at a juncture like this isn't so much what the actual results are, because they're going to be good and going to be record-breaking, but it could be, has the bar been set too high?
4: Big Canadian banks have seen their stock prices rise between 20 and 35% year to date. Police in Ottawa say they've seized more than 100 pills found scattered across two city parks.
6: Investigators say the pills were in a residential area of the city. The incident prompted a statement from authorities urging residents not to touch suspicious substances found in public spaces and to keep children and pets under close supervision. Police say the pills of various types were scattered near bushes and trees, on the grass, and even concealed inside acorns. The pills are being tested to determine their composition. Don Mitchell, The Canadian Press.
7: Hi, my name is Peter Parker. I have something to tell you that's going to sound crazy. But it's the truth.
8: You're the Spider-Man.
7: Tell anybody about this. You've got to keep it a secret.
4: And Spider-Man Brand New Day fought off a slew of newcomers to stay atop the weekend box office for a fourth straight week. This is the Canadian Press. In sports, the Toronto Blue Jays and New York Yankees are at play this hour in the rubber match of a three-game series at Yankee Stadium. Toronto is trying for its eighth Major League Baseball Series win in a row. The Jays enter the contest a half game out of an American League wildcard spot. Week 12 of the CFL season wraps up today in Vancouver as the BC Lions face the Saskatchewan Roughriders. The Lions have won three straight and can pull level with Winnipeg for third place in the West Division with another victory. The defending Grey Cup champion Rough Riders can move 2 points back of Edmonton for top spot in the West with a win. The Toronto Tempo play their second of two games in Vancouver today when they face the Las Vegas Aces in WNBA action. And reigning

0: Olympic and world champions Ethan Katzberg and Cameron Rogers continued Canada's hammer throw dominance with wins today at a Diamond League event in Poland. From the Canadian Press, I'm Lisa Laporte.
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2: To track any and all developments south of the border in Washington, D.C., we'll be checking in with our correspondent Mike LeCouture on the ground there as that meeting takes place at the U.S. Trade Representative throughout the next 90 minutes. But there's lots of other news that I know you want to hear about as well. And one headline yesterday in particular jumped out at me, that there's a potential new treatment for melanoma in this case, but involving mRNA vaccine technology that appears to be making quite significant progress. You know, in this program before, we've talked about mRNA technology in use against other cancers, other sort of immunotherapy treatments that are being advanced very recently. And this headline jumped out at me because it is a late-stage trial that saw success, according to what was published this week. Here to talk a little bit more about this and help us understand the technology better and what it has and hasn't been able to accomplish is Dr. Bishal Giawali, a medical oncologist and professor of medical oncology at Queen's University. Doctor, a real pleasure to welcome you to the program. Thank you very much for making the time.
3: Thank you very much for having me.
2: I wanted to start off just by asking you, it's kind of a naive question, but when it says late stage trial and that it's seen success, like what does that mean in layman's terms?
3: Oh, that's a fantastic question. So this vaccine was tested before in a phase 2 trial. When they mean late stage, this is a phase 3 trial. It's a phase 3 randomized trial where half of the patients were given an immunotherapy plus the vaccine and the other half were given immunotherapy alone. And when they say success, that's a very important question. So success here does not necessarily mean that the patients lived longer. That is measured with overall survival, which is still immature. So we don't actually know whether patients lived longer. What success means for this trial is patients who received this vaccine, the disease relapsed later. The disease came back later. So there was an improvement in what we call relapse-free survival, which is the time from surgery until which the disease comes back again.
2: And did the disease come back for everybody? So is it just a time measurement, or is it that it was staved off in some cases?
3: The thing is, this was just a press release that came out yesterday, so they have not published the data yet, so we can't see the numbers yet. But I would assume that a proportion of patients will have been cured by this, as in the disease will not come back, as opposed to not getting this vaccine. And even among those where the disease did come back, probably it got delayed by, and we don't know, by months or years, how much magnitude of benefit is there. That is still yet to be seen.
2: Understood. So you said basically a portion got just immunotherapy, and then a portion got the vaccine plus, or the mRNA technology plus immunotherapy. What is the immunotherapy treatment just by itself?
3: Yeah, so the immunotherapy, this is a very common immunotherapy treatment for melanoma. It's called Keytruda. In brand name, the scientific name is pembrolizumab. And it has been a standard of care for a number of years now. This is already a standard treatment. What is novel here is that treatment was combined with this mRNA technology vaccine, and that seemed to have improved outcomes even more than getting the pembrolizumab or Keytruda alone.
2: So what does the vaccine technology, how does it work in this case to address the melanoma, to treat the melanoma?
3: Yeah, so this is very, very interesting. And I think this is the reason why the scientific community got so excited about this, because just having a new trial that showed positive data, it's not uncommon in oncology. We see that time and again. But the novelty with this particular trial was this vaccine. And, unlike other vaccines, I just want to clarify that this is not a preventive vaccine, as in you use the vaccine and prevent. This is a therapeutic vaccine. This is used for treating cancer. And there has been a number of trials of therapeutic vaccines in the past, and they have all been negative, and this has been positive, and I think that is one of the reasons for excitement. And in terms of what actually it entails, this is pretty unique, and we call it personalized vaccine because it is not like a mass production vaccine, it has to be individualized for each patient separately. So how it works is the cancer cells, they have mutations, and that mutations will lead the cancer cells to express proteins that are not normally expressed in our normal cells. And these proteins that are expressed in cancer cells, because they are cancerous, we call them neoantigens. So this is a neoantigen-based therapy. So what happens in layman terms is once you get surgery for melanoma, for this particular drug and trial, we took out some samples of the tumor and some blood DNA, and then we looked for these mutations to identify what are these mutations that are leading to those neoantigens, and we had to identify those neoantigens. And a cancer can have hundreds of mutations, and therefore they had to use artificial intelligence to select, in this case, top 34 neoantigens, and then use them in a mRNA-based primer technology and injected them back to the patient, so that now the immune cells in the patient, they can recognize these new antigens and can get primed against it and can kill the remaining cancer cells, whatever are in the body, that have these new antigens. So as you can see, this is very individualized.
2: Right.
3: So you can't mass produce and collect and store it for future patients. For every patient at the time of surgery, this whole procedure needs to happen. And so there will be some logistical challenges as well. But this whole idea about, using a personalized treatment for the patient, this is what is novel about this.
2: Yeah, I was going to ask you, like, that's very new, right? Like, in general, cancer treatment, it would not be personalized to that level, correct?
3: Yes, exactly.
2: And how encouraged are you by this initial sort of publishing of what they've discovered?
3: Yeah, so there are two aspects to it. First, we can't practice medicine by press release. We need to see all the data first. So the two aspects is, one is the scientific aspect. So from scientific aspect, I'm pretty excited because this is the first time we're seeing positive results from such a personalized vaccine technology. So that is pretty cool. It almost sounds like science fiction.
2: It does, yeah.
3: Yeah. But from, real day-to-day clinical utility point of view, I think we still need to see the results. Like, when they say positive, it is very, marginal positive, or is it
2: right,
3: remarkable positive?
2: Right.
3: How many extra patients are going to live longer, or are they going to get cured as a result of this? If it's, not a big magnitude of benefit, or if it does not lead to survival improvement at the end, then it might just be excitement for no reason. So these are the data that we are still wanting to see. And then there are, of course, challenges such as the logistical challenges. Can we actually deliver this in needed time? And then the financial challenges, as in how much is this going to cost based on the stock market price reaction? I think, this is going to cost a lot of money, and will the health systems be able to support that? And all those practical challenges still remain. So, I'm very excited from a scientific point of view, but from everyday point of view, I still need to see more data.
2: And just one final question for you, doctor, around the use of AI to allow for the personalization, like, essentially at the end, the personalization. Is that something that you see further research into, further use of in other capacities moving forward?
3: So I want to clarify that, this started like a long time ago, I think back in 2017, before, AI was as common as it is today. So when they say AI, it's not like, the AI large language models that we're using today. It's a different form to clarify. When we find hundreds and thousands of neoantigen, the AI was used to pick the top 34 that might be the most useful for the given patient. Absolutely, like, in terms of technology, I think, this technology has the potential to be expanded, hopefully in other tumor types as well. And then possibly there will be more use of AI as well. But this use of AI for this particular intervention, it's not like the type of AI that people normally believe it is. It's not like...
2: It's not ChatGPT saving us all, right?
3: Understood. Exactly.
2: Okay, well, glad to know that. And thank you for all the very, very helpful information. I hope, Dr. Giawali, we can have you back maybe when there is more data available to get your analysis then as well.
3: Absolutely. Thank you for having me and giving me the opportunity to clarify some of these things.
2: Oh, yeah, it's been a pleasure. Thanks for all the help. Thank you, Dr. Giawali. That's Dr. Bishal Giawali, a medical oncologist and professor of medical oncology at Queen's University. Lots of great information there. We're going to take a quick break. We've got even more great information coming from Dan Riskin with Talk Science to Me Next. Stay right there.
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0: specialist. And are you still in New York, Dan?
1: I am still in, I'm actually back in New York. I talked to you when I was in New York. I've been to Toronto, now I'm back in New York. I'm just a jet setter.
0: I was going to say.
1: Just very fancy.
0: My gosh, highfalutin. Wait, I forgot. I was urging you to see Titanic. What was it that you went to see? I forgot.
1: I went to see the Rocky Horror Show.
0: Oh yeah, was it good?
1: Oh my gosh, Rachel Dratch, you know, like it's in Debbie Downer, Wah-Wah.
0: Yeah.
1: She was the narrator. She is so funny. Like, there were multiple times where she had everybody just in stitches with her. Like, all she had to do was move her eyeballs, and everybody was laughing so hard. It was just, it was a real treat. It was great.
0: That's exciting. That's great. And so are you there all weekend, or?
1: I'm actually coming back tomorrow. So yeah, just a little bit more time in New York, but it's just, it's always fun to be here.
0: Yeah, doesn't suck. Okay, so one of your stories this week was all about, you know, when I have to find my second husband, a dating app, the science of writing. Just joking, Frank. The science, he'd be thrilled. The science of writing your dating app bio. There's a science to it.
1: Yeah, there is a science, but this is really, I always get sort of like my guard up when I see papers like this, because I'm like, okay, what is the objective here? Like, different people use dating apps for different reasons. Some people are just looking for fun. Some people are looking to find like their soulmate. And sometimes there's a conflict there. This was about what the characteristics of the bio are that correlate with people showing an interest in a long-term sort of relationship with a person. And they were basically looking at just the length of the bio itself. So you could, in theory, you could write your bio, could be a two-word thing like likes fun or walks on beach or whatever it is, or just something really, really brief. Or you could write a giant essay about your relationship with your mother and how that's made you into a great potential partner or whatever. Or there's a middle ground. And you won't be surprised to know that it's the middle ground that gets the that catches the most flies, if I can use that, that metaphor.
0: Oh, okay, Dan.
1: But yeah, so they, what they did is they had people fill out, people didn't know what the experiment was about when they did it, but they filled out a dating profile for this. They knew it was an experiment, but they filled out a profile, wrote a bio about themselves, and then they were asked to rate three bios, and the three bios that they saw had different lengths of information, and then they also had a picture associated with it, and then they sort of rated how interested they were, what they thought the person was trying to achieve, if they thought the person was just in it for a fling, or if they thought the person was really looking for something long term, and it was that middle ground. So 52% of the time, something that has a medium length bio was successful, whereas if you were too small or too long, it was in the 20s. So about twice as likely.
0: So basically the idea is, you know, don't disclose too much, don't disclose too little, and you'll end up with a long-term relationship.
1: Yeah, that was sort of what they sort of drove as the narrative that explained it. But I have to say, like, their methods don't really get into, like, there are large language models you could use to try to piece that apart, right? Like, so you could ask how much of it was personal information, how much of it was about your past or about your past relationships or about the future or what you're looking for, what you do for fun. Like, you could have weighted all those things in this experiment to say what kinds of information would be good for that medium length. All they did here was just the number of words. And so it's a little frustrating that way, and I agree that your narrative makes sense, and that's sort of what they sort of present in the paper as sort of the story. You know, don't give too many details, but just tell people enough, and potentially that's true, but their experimental methods don't really give you much more guidance than just the length.
0: Well, it can work. I have a very close family member who I can't say because they'll slaughter me if I did, but they just got married very recently to someone.
1: Oh, that's great. I think it's the default now. Yeah.
0: Yeah, I guess. Well,
1: my wife
0: and
1: I have been together 15 years. We met in person, but I think like since then, like we were right on the cusp of where that's almost passé now, but now it's sort of almost become the default. And that's really interesting too about whether that sets people up for more success, because honestly, like if you took today's sort of, you know, algorithms and all that stuff and you said, no, we're going to throw all that away. And what you're going to do is you're going to go to a dark place with dancing and people are going to all drink alcohol and you're going to find your soulmate there. It's like, well, is that how we're going to do this? Because that doesn't seem like the smartest plan.
0: Yeah, maybe. I mean, I really intend on finding my second husband online. Like, I'm going to be on all the apps. Just wait for it. Yeah, it's going to be.
1: It's a little too well planned out. But yeah,
0: I think about it all the time. Like, you know, in previous jobs, I've like dreamed of the moment when I quit and like it's going to be some big exciting thing, and it never is. It's similar.
1: Yeah.
0: The next one is a very big change from this discussion. And I looked up how to pronounce this type of fly, and turns out there's three different types of pronunciations. I have the other ones on YouTube. I can't remember them offhand, but I chose
1: that first one is how I say it.
0: Tsetse? A tsetse fly.
1: Tsetse.
0: Yes. Okay. Tsetse. In Britain, it's tsetse. Yeah.
1: Those Brits, just because they made up English doesn't mean they know how to speak it. The tsetse fly is this scourge in the world. And on the one hand, like, it'd be nice if they weren't around because they spread African sleeping sickness and they're terrible for all these reasons. But, they're also kind of magnificent. And like, one thing about me in biology is like, I kind of like the bad guys. I kind of like to know how the villains do their thing, whether they're parasites, whether they're, predators. I like the dark side of nature. And the tsetse fly is just this horrible animal, but it can feed on blood from like anything. Certainly people, they feed on blood from people and spread diseases to us, but they can drink blood out of an elephant. They can bite a rhino. They can bite a turtle. Like, they can break through just about anything. So this is a biomechanics study on how their mouth works. And basically, when you get zoomed in far enough with these x-rays and you actually measure how they move their mouth, it's like there's this lower jaw apparatus that's punches, it's like three sticks that are together, and when it gets ready to bite, it sort of opens them up, revealing these teeth inside, and then the lower jaw punches into the flesh with these teeth at the tip, and then as it pulls back, it's like a saw blade, and it just rips the flesh, and so it's almost like a punch and then scoop out flesh, and it just leaves this gaping hole in the animal. But it doesn't take a lot of strength to do it, and it's not like a super crazy feature. It's just a really good looking blade, and yet they're able to use this to get through all kinds of different. So they were measuring like the force with which they punch through human skin and cow skin and all these other things, and it's just really cool to see how that works, and also very terrifying because it's almost like seeing something out of the Stranger Things when those Demigorgons open their mouths. It's kind of like that, except instead of four leaves, it's like a three-pronged opening thing, and then at the tip, there's like a flower-shaped set of teeth that punch into your flesh. It's gross and awesome.
0: That's quite descriptive, Dan. I have just a few seconds. Are there other insects that do that, that can bite that hard?
1: Feeding on blood is like a really, really common thing to evolve in insects. It's evolved independently like dozens of times in different insects, and they have kind of different ways of doing it when it's evolved to different ones. And the tsetse fly just has this especially big, sharp bite and sort of is famous that way. But everything from a mosquito to a black fly to a deer fly to, right up to vampire bats, which of course aren't insects. But blood feeders are fascinating for sure.
0: Okay. On that note, that's going to be part of your bio, perhaps, in the dating app.
1: I'll put that. That's what you shouldn't put in your dating bio.
0: Yeah, exactly.
1: Sure.
0: Thanks, Dan. Dan Riskin is CTV's.
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4: From the National Newsroom of the Canadian Press, I'm Lisa Laporte. U.S. President Donald Trump took to social media early this morning to make his first comments on a trade deal with Canada since negotiations fell apart late Friday. In a post to his Truth Social site, Trump accused Canada of charging American farmers massive amounts of tariffs for a long time. He also reignited his 51st state rhetoric. Meantime, federal conservatives are calling on Ottawa to release details of the trade offer from the U.S. that Canada rejected.
5: In a letter to Trade Minister Dominic LeBlanc, Canada-U.S. relations critic Shubaloy Majumdar said that while his party supports the government's decision to reject the deal, Parliament is in the dark about what was on the table. Majumdar adding that Canadians deserve to see it. Meanwhile, a spokesperson for the Bloc Québécois reiterated calls for a meeting between the recognized party leaders in the House of Commons to get a briefing on the situation. Don Mitchell, The Canadian Press.
4: The Bank of Canada is keeping a close eye on an alternative credit model that's sparking concern over bad loans in the U.S. Private credit is a broad term that refers to business loans from non-bank lenders. Few Canadian businesses have taken these private loans, but concern has spread over the past year as some high-profile U.S. firms funded by private credit went bankrupt. The CD Howe Institute's Peter McKenzie says he's worried Canadian regulators might overcorrect in response to friction south of the border.
6: But the Canadian market's actually quite small, so you could have a sort of an effect like that where we start overregulating the Canadian side because of what's happening on the U.S. side, but then we lose out again on some of that much-needed Canadian business investment.
4: The Bank of Canada flagged private credit as a possible risk in its financial stability report earlier this year, but said right now risks for Canada are manageable. Heavy rains in Guinea have triggered a deadly landslide.
7: Guinea's Civil Protection Service says a mountainous heap of garbage has collapsed at Dar es Salaam, the largest landfill in the capital, Conakry. At least 22 people were found dead, according to a provisional toll. Heavy rain that started in the early hours of the morning washed over the garbage, triggering a landslide that buried nearby shacks. The site was designated for closure, according to sanitation officials. I'm Rika Ann Garcia.
4: And hat makers in Greece say scorching summer temperatures and more travelers checking out ancient sites have driven up demand for the headgear. Tourists say they are turning to hats due to Europe's intensifying heat waves. From straw sun hats and Panama hats to baseball caps and bucket hats, headwear is now on sale across central Athens and increasingly worn by tourists. This is the Canadian Press. In sports, the Toronto Blue Jays and New York Yankees are playing their weekend series rubber match this hour in Major League Baseball. The Jays went into the game a half game out of an American League wild card spot. Week 12 of the CFL season wraps up tonight in Vancouver as the BC Lions face the Saskatchewan Roughriders. The Toronto Tempo play their second of two games in Vancouver tonight when they face the Las Vegas Aces. The Tempo beat fellow expansion team Portland 82-70 at Rogers Arena Friday night. That ended Toronto's 12-game losing streak. Reigning Olympic and world champions Ethan Katzberg and Cameron Rogers continued Canada's hammer throw dominance with wins today at a Diamond League event in Poland. And Canada's Melissa Humana-Parides and Brandi Wilkerson lost in semifinal action today at the Montreal stop of the Elite 16 beach volleyball circuit. From the Canadian Press, I'm Lisa Laporte.
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10: Taking a look at your weather forecast, we'll see mainly cloudy skies with 40% chance of showers and a low of 14 overnight. Continuing showers into the morning, reaching a high of 20 by the afternoon, feeling like 25 with the Humidex. Tuesday, a mix of sun and cloud with a high of 23, and cloudy skies for Wednesday with a high of 24.
0: If we once again are headed down to the wire in negotiations that are happening as we speak on the trade front in Washington, D.C., let's go straight to the Daily Debrief panel. We've got tons to talk about.
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0: With me this afternoon, Rob Benzie is Queen's Park Bureau Chief for the Toronto Star. Laura Stone is Queen's Park Reporter with the Globe and Mail. Michael Couture is a Senior Political Correspondent with CTV National News. And Marika Walsh is a Senior Political Reporter for the Globe and Mail's Ottawa Bureau. Hi, everybody.
12: Hi.
13: Hey, guys.
12: Hello.
0: We're going to start with Mike because I'm sure you were all tuned in an hour ago, but this guy is a hero. He literally, questioned Dominic LeBlanc live on our program as he got out of that van. Mike, you were noting at the the time that he was headed in, that was about an hour ago, headed into that meeting with Jameson Greer back in Washington after being in Ottawa last night. Is the meeting still going on? What's the latest?
12: Yeah, it's still going on. And, you know, typical Dominic LeBlanc, you know, trying to say that he's bringing a cup of sunshine essentially into the meeting, and that, you know, positivity and, you know, happy to meet with his counterpart. In other words, giving no news and no indication as to how close they are, how far apart they are, despite me trying to ask, you know, how close are we to the finish line here, even though, you know, there is, I don't want to say a fictitious finish line, but certainly another one that has just been put up, at about, you know, for the 12:01 on Saturday morning. That is the new deadline for all of this. And I think it's also interesting to note that, you know, some people that I've spoken to in the Canadian camp have essentially said, look, the work obviously is not done here. And the term that we used earlier, Vash, you know, wanting to run through the tape. And I'll note that, you know, both Marika, Laura, and Rob are probably more seasoned runners than you and I. And that is essentially
0: just...
12: Nope.
0: He's making all these like exercise analogies. I'm like, what's happening? Like, are we faking who we are here? Like, okay, dribble the ball hard. I don't know. Yeah.
12: Yeah. The best weight loss strategy that I found in DC is standing in a suit in this heat and not having lunch. That it's been magical for me. I'll be honest. But,
0: okay. Nice.
12: So look, it's essentially back at it right now. And yeah, we're coming up on an hour. It was about 12:15 when they went in. And really no indication of them coming out yet. So the work still continues. Anybody that was celebrating and trying to take that victory lap, I think it would have been premature.
0: That definitely, Benzie, was the message to premiers, right? Like that it's not as Trump has framed it, surprise. And it is more so like, you know, pretty significant negotiations are continuing. Albeit, I will say, Mike, you know, very made a great observation as the minister went in, which is that he was flanked this time, not by the normal team, but by Marc-André Blanchard, the chief of staff to the prime minister, and by Mark Wiseman, the U.S. ambassador, who has basically been absent from these negotiations. And I had Lisa Raitt on right after, who's a member of the advisory council on trade to the prime minister. And her instinct was that, you know, that does show that things are closer. Like that would feel more like, you know, the finishing stretch than anything else. Do you think that this thing materializes?
13: I mean, I guess something materializes, Vashi, but I think the problem is there's a lot of half-baked cakes being discussed, you know? And, I mean, the premiers were briefed by the prime minister, but were not told the whole story other than here's what you guys, I expect you guys to give up, and just, and trust me on this one. Everything will be fine. I'm not sure that, I assume that we will reach an agreement or there will be another, deadline extension to this artificial crisis that was created by the president. But the problem is Canadian premiers, at least, are being asked to buy a pig and a poke because they don't know what this deal shows. And I think that's a problem. We have a Pollara poll in the Star today that shows 80% of Canadians support the booze ban. Like, you can't get 80% of Canadians to agree that today is Thursday. So I'm not really sure that this is something that the premiers necessarily want to give up for what could be a lousy deal for the auto sector, for steel, for aluminum. And so on, lumber.
0: Yeah, on that note, let me play you, because Tony Wakeham, the premier of Newfoundland, just clipped on that exact issue. And he was pretty specific in what he said the premiers have agreed to do and what the ask was. So let's roll that clip.
14: The prime minister gave us an update on his talk with President Trump, where they are. He's confident that they will reach an agreement. And as part of this agreement, he asked all of the provinces, as a sign of good faith, would we put U.S. liquor back in our shelves, and we all agreed.
0: We all agreed. Interesting, Marika.
15: Yeah, what I heard out of that meeting with the premiers is that no premier is going to be the one that scuttles this deal with the United States. If it gets scuttled, it will be the president's fault, and Canada will not wear it. And I think also that just makes sense politically for these premiers, given that the prime minister is usually more popular than them in each of their provinces. But Benzie makes a good point. How do you sell this with Canadians? That's an argument that we have yet to be seen, but we have seen the goalposts start to move for the federal government in the sense that I think you guys got similar language and an analysis yesterday that this is a better deal compared to a worse deal. It's not a better deal compared to what we had 2 years ago, and it is now sort of widely expected that Canada will be conceding not just in its own moves, but also conceding to baked-in tariffs.
0: Yeah, it's I'm going to watch very closely, Laura, like how they do sell that to the Canadian public, because this is where, I mean, first of all, you have to acknowledge the reality that there is a ton of political capital that will need to be expended, but a ton that the Prime Minister has. So that's one thing going for him. But at the same time, there has been zero effort put in by this government or by the Prime Minister to prime Canadians for of what Marika just laid out in even the most tiny of ways. Like we had no idea that 25% tariffs on steel and aluminum would all of a sudden become acceptable, because never once has that been even minorly indicated.
16: Yeah. And you know what? Maybe they just won't say anything. I'm joking.
0: Honestly, maybe there's one government that might. It's this one. Yeah.
16: I mean, I think, I mean, clearly on the Canadian side, there's extreme caution, to put it mildly. They're still in the midst of this. They don't want to set the president off. We've seen what happens, right? I mean, these new 50% tariff threats were clearly very, the prospect was clearly very real and frightening for Canada. And you know, whether that was a negotiating tactic on the U.S.'s part to get Canada back in and get more concessions. But I feel like we'll hear from the Prime Minister when there's a finality to it. But that also just amps up the pressure, right? Because as you know, like there's been zero communication along the way. There's been zero readying expectations for any of this. We're getting dribs and drabs mostly from U.S. media about what this might entail. You know, we've got a few premiers speaking out, but it has really kind of been, I won't declare it a failure yet on the part of the government, but there's clearly been a dismissiveness in terms of explaining, not just communicating, but really laying out the specifics of what this deal could entail, what it means, what the consequences are. And so I think they are waiting until obviously the T's are crossed and the I's are dotted before they come out and say something. They seem quite worried that could scuttle any potential deal with the U.S. But the president coming out and declaring this a win, I mean, that could be good for Canada in the sense of, you know, maybe giving him that PR advantage a few days in advance before Canada comes out. But, you know, at the end of the day, the Prime Minister does have to come out and explain this to people. I think that's the basic expectation on the part of the public.
0: Last 30 seconds to you, Mike.
12: I'll be honest. I was half paying attention to this conversation because we just chased Mark Wiseman out of USTR.
0: Okay, I thought you were going to say I was eating a sandwich or something.
12: So the ambassador has left
0: the meeting.
12: The ambassador has left. We understand that he might be in this meeting that is with the Foreign Affairs Minister, Anita Anand, and Marco Rubio, the Secretary of State. Chased him down the street, asked him if there's any progress. He would say nothing about it. But he has left the meeting at about the one-hour mark.
0: Okay, on brand. Thanks, Mike.
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1: It's 20 minutes past the top of the hour. We continue to track developments south of the border in Washington, D.C., where negotiations are ongoing. At the moment, the minister in charge of the file, Dominic LeBlanc, alongside a number of other Canadian officials, are inside the USTR with Jameson Greer as they march toward that next deadline, the second deadline of the week, midnight overnight, Friday into Saturday. I'm here with the Daily Debrief panel, Rob Bensey, Laura Stone, Marika Walsh, and Mike LeCouture. Now, Mike is outside the USTR on stakeout for what feels like the 700th day. Mike, interrupt me at any point if someone comes up that you want to hold your phone out to, like you have so many times today already, and we can listen in live. Bensey, I'll kick this round off with you. And I want to play the Premier of Quebec, who had the only kind of not, I'm going to do what Mark Carney is asking me to do statement last night. Have a listen.
2: I don't have sufficient information in order to decide if it's a good agreement or not. I have to get more information from Ottawa. I asked many questions, and they've taken them in note. We will talk again tomorrow or maybe Friday. We'll see. When I get all the information, the additional information, I will be able to decide if it's a good agreement or not for Quebec.
1: That's the Premier of Quebec. She did talk to the Prime Minister again today, and her most recent comments are certainly less hesitant than those ones. Bensey, what do you think about every Premier kind of getting on board at this juncture?
3: Well, I mean, look, she's in a difficult spot because Frechette has an election coming up, and her party is polling behind the Parti Québécois. So she has to look kind of tough and confrontational with Ottawa. But it's a difficult one for her because Mark Carney has just saved her bacon on a story you actually broke, Fasci, on the Churchill Falls agreement with Newfoundland, and Labrador. So that's, you know, he's got to, she's got to understand that he's done her a solid. So she's going to need to do him a solid. I know here at Queen's Park, Premier Doug Ford has been conspicuously silent about this. We know that Mr. Ford and Mr. Carney have spoken on the phone, but we don't know the tenor of that conversation. And I mean, I think they talked privately after the briefing with the premiers yesterday. Ford has staked a lot on being Captain Canada and fighting Donald Trump. He got reelected last year on a Protect Ontario campaign slogan, and it's now the government slogan, and every government policy seems to be about, you know, fighting Donald Trump's tariffs, whether it's Billy Bishop Airport or building new infrastructure. It's all talked about as being, you know, data centers and so on. It's talked about being Protect Ontario from Donald Trump's tariffs. If there's a capitulation and suggest it looks like there is one, that's not necessarily good for Mr. Ford.
1: And I also think, just to Rob's earlier point as well, kind of bridging the two together, Marika, that it's one thing to, you know, be convinced by the Prime Minister and think this is in the best interest of the country as a whole and all that kind of stuff. It's another thing if like 80% of the people in your province are pushing back again, and you get like a ton of backlash to stay firm on something like that.
4: Yeah, and if more job losses come from auto plant closures or shift cuts at those auto plants because of this deal, Doug Ford in particular has taken a different approach from Mark Carney and been very bombastically against Donald Trump, which I think makes it maybe more difficult for him to then swallow the tariffs now and acquiesce to them and put the booze back on the shelves, because he has been the sort of loudest premier against Donald Trump. But at the end of the day, what option does he have? Do Canadians accept that? Do Ontarians accept that and know that's just the state of play? We'll see. I think it is a big test for all the leaders. It's a big test for BC's Premier David Eby, who has said time and time again this summer, we'll protect quote-unquote forest families because of the impacts of the tariffs on the lumber sector. And then we learn he wasn't even at the meeting with Mark Carney yesterday. So tough questions, I think, for more than one premier, depending on what happens with this deal.
1: Are you surprised, Laura, that they all seem to be as favorable at this moment to the Prime Minister's ask as they are?
5: To be honest, not really. I mean, I think they've all kind of said their piece, right? And they've gotten the political accolades as a result. They've made their positions very clear. And in a way, it's like they can almost blame any concessions on the Prime Minister's ask, right? They can say, well, listen, we're team players. If the prime minister asks us to do something seriously and tells us the reasons for why we have to do it, we're not going to go against the leader of our own country. So in a sense, it almost gives them a cushion to accept some of the fallout from the public that may be as a result of these policies. I mean, that does fall on Carney. And as we've talked about, he does have a tremendous amount of goodwill with the public right now. That always runs out for politicians, but he's also being compared to other leaders. And I think, you know, the conservatives, for instance, they've promoted their, you know, Canadian leverage, argument and said, you know, but I don't know necessarily the public views Mr. Poilievre, as someone who would have been in a stronger negotiating position than Mr. Carney. I think everyone in that position would have been facing the tough challenge that is presented with dealing with this mercurial president. So in that sense, I think that Mr. Carney himself too is shielded somewhat from criticism, but he still has to explain his decisions and why he's done what he's done when the final details are revealed, if they are even revealed this week.
1: Yeah, and I do think the Conservatives do have a very fair sort of line of accountability around like the bill of goods sold vis-a-vis the prime minister versus like what appears to be transpiring. Like I don't, like, again, I'll circle back to the idea that I don't think at any point the prime minister was like, you know, what might happen is we're going to keep 25% tariffs on all these sectors and we're going to make sure that news gets back online and we get rid of all the stuff that we're doing for our big online companies and we're going to give them preferential access to our oil. And like, you know, it's a little different than I think what people thought, you know, not unjustifiable, but it certainly is different. Mike, what's the latest from where you're at right now?
6: Still watching a door.
1: Amazing.
6: Yeah.
7: The glamour of journalism.
6: I think I'm going to start counting the bricks around it soon. I just continue to wait. I mean, look, if we're looking at the clock, it's going on about an hour, 15 minutes that they've been in there, you know, continuing to wait. I guess in a sense, this is a good sign, that it's not a quick meeting, in that if it was a quick meeting, then maybe they're still further apart, but if they're still working through things and the fact, again, I'll come back to, you know, the particulars who are in there, even though Mr. Wiseman, Ambassador Wiseman, did step away. And, you know, I think the key thing for me when they come out is, okay, now we're going to be in this zone of 24 hours or less, or just a little over 24 hours, I should say. And what is this? What are we expecting now? How close are we actually to putting pen to paper? And you know, continuing on that conversation, I think, you know, add Wob Kanu to this as well, as one of the X factors who's famously said, no Kuzma, no Kuzma. And the last point I'll make on Carney is I followed him for the last 2 weeks of the campaign, and I must have missed the don't worry, we'll get a decent deal from
7: you. Yeah, exactly.
6: I don't know.
1: I will say, we're very focused on, obviously, the Canadian team and the strategy. But, Binzi, you know, one thing about that booze ban, they could, you know, if I were premier, it's like, I wouldn't be afraid to use it again, because clearly, like, it gets the president's attention. It did work.
7: It's highly visible, Vashi. And the irony is, you know, that Canada actually sells more booze to the United States than they sell to Canada. They sell more Crown Royal, which is made in Manitoba. Wob Kanu is very proud of that fact. They sell more Crown Royal in Texas than they do in the whole of Canada. But this is a high profile thing, and Canadians have voted with their feet. As I said, 80% of Canadians support the booze ban, and 42% of Canadians are saying that even if the booze is brought back on the shelves, they won't buy it. They'll continue to boycott it. And that's 42% of the people who drink. Yeah, well, I know. They say that. People say that, but then you're right.
4: People are going down south again for vacation. Not en masse, but more.
7: Not en masse, though. Not en masse. Well, except for Laura.
1: No. Many people, everyone. Mike's there right now having a nice vacation outside the USTR.
7: It's a sunny day there, too.
1: Not getting lunch.
5: I'm choosing PEI this summer, like a friend.
1: Exactly.
7: Yay.
1: Okay. Thanks, everyone. Love y'all. Rob Benzie, Laura Stone, Marika Walsh.
8: Taking a look at your weather forecast, we'll see mainly cloudy skies with 40% chance of showers and a low of 14 overnight. Continuing showers into the morning, reaching a high of 20 by the afternoon, feeling like 25 with the Humidex. Tuesday, a mix of sun and cloud with a high of 23, and cloudy skies for Wednesday with a high of 24.
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12: 25 minutes before the top of the hour, we're going to head straight live to Winnipeg, where Premier Wab Kanoo, Manitoba's premier, is reacting to the prospect of a trade deal with the United States.
13: Yeah, effectively. Yeah.
14: It sounds like you're not enthused at the process of putting the booze back in this house. But you
15: leave it there is my... When we put the American booze back on the Liquor Mart shelves, Canadians, leave it there. Spend your money on Canadian products that are going to employ people in our country and that have an administration that respects Canada.
16: This morning on CJ, you said that if you were in charge of the country, you would fight more.
15: Yes.
16: Are you dissatisfied with the Carney's negotiations?
15: I think I've shared a very clear message with you all here today that I'd like you to print and run on your respective broadcasts.
14: How quickly can you get alcohol back on?
15: We can do it relatively quickly. Like, you're not going to see the full catalog, if you will, because labeling, for instance, they need to print labels with French on it. That'll take a few weeks. So it might take a few weeks for everything, but if we decide to move ahead, we could do that relatively quickly.
17: Do you expect...
14: Within a day or something?
15: Within a few days, I'd say.
17: Do you expect ultimately...
15: Yeah.
17: Sorry. Do you expect ultimately that will be the decision that's made when a deal is potentially reached, that ultimately... You will be putting the U.S. because it sounds like you're saying that you are preparing to do this eventually. You're just kind of waiting until, the deal is right for you.
15: No, the deal will not be right for me, I would expect. But it's not about me. It's about Team Canada, what we've been saying for the past year and a half since all this tariff nonsense started. So... My choice, whatever. Your choice is the most important thing. Your choice when you go to Liquor Mart, when you go to the LCBO and other provinces, your stores. Stick with Canada. We have labels on our shelves. You see a maple leaf, buy that. You see the stars and stripes, maybe keep browsing.
18: You had a one-on-one conversation with the vibrant Prime Minister, and what did you tell him if you did?
15: I think I'll leave our conversations between the two of us.
14: With the deal, is it enough tariff relief? Is Canada giving up too much? Like, what's your main complaint?
15: I think we should fight. I think Donald Trump is very weak. I think America is weaker around the world today than it was a year ago. He's about to get slaughtered in the midterms. And the cost of living is the number one issue, and he is completely out of touch with the cost.

0: cost of living of Americans. I think we should fight. I think we've got the upper hand. They're back on their heels right now. They're coming to us for a deal. And so I think we should fight.
1: Bien, je demande au maître Ben, oui, ça se peut qu'on va remettre les produits américains dans les magasins, mais je vous demande de les laisser là, dans le magasin.
2: Vous parlez du fait que
0: en fait,
2: Trump était dans une position
0: de
2: faiblesse en ce moment.
0: Oui, je pense que oui. Les États-Unis.
3: All right, so listening to Wab Kanu, the premier of Manitoba, saying Canadians should not buy.
4: All right, that was live on our watch. The premier of Manitoba, Wab Kanu. I'm going to pause for a second because that was an incredibly startling, consequential press conference. That is the premier, the only premier that we've heard very vocally criticize the actions of the Canadian government and the pursuit of a deal. I think, I'm not sure if you heard the very top of what he said, but he basically said there will be tariffs that remain. So the first person on the record to confirm that though there are sectoral reductions to the 232 tariffs, that there are still tariffs that will remain. You heard him say there, you know, do you want this deal? Is it a good deal? And he said, I would have fought. That he would have fought harder. He thinks Donald Trump is weak. That is, again, the first on-the-record criticism of whatever it is. We don't have all the details, but whatever it is that the Prime Minister is pursuing. He was also asked about putting booze back on the shelves. He's been one of the most vocal proponents of taking it off the shelves. And he said he would. It's not his decision. He's a member of Team Canada. But he said, leave it there. He said, don't buy it. Leave it there. And again, characterized Trump as weak and wants the Canadian team to fight. I wish we would have fought. So we're going to listen more to what the Premier of Manitoba says and turn some of those clips around for you, because that is a pretty consequential set of statements from the Premier of Manitoba. Though everybody, it appears, has agreed to put the booze on to advance the prospect of a deal, he is not happy about it. I think I can conclusively say by listening in live to that press conference. So we'll have more reaction to that coming up. Right now, I want to turn to a lighter story, but one that's garnering a ton of reaction and headlines right around the world. We've talked about Prince Harry and Meghan Markle many times on this program. You know, their disenfranchisement from the royal family, all the experiences that they went through, the impasse with the families. Prince Harry's visit more recently with his father, King Charles, for the first time in a number of years. Now there are reports that the entire family is going back to the UK, that the kids have been enrolled in UK schools. Afia Hagen is CTV's royal commentator and with us live right now. Hi there. Thanks so much for making the time.
5: Hi. Good evening.
4: I appreciate it. So is this real?
5: This is real.
4: Wow.
5: This is absolutely happening. So this dropped last night. Actually, my friend got the exclusive on this. She's been sitting on it for 5 days. And yes, this is real. This is happening. The Sussexes are moving back to Britain, not as working royals, but as private residents. They will live outside London. Their kids are enrolled in school, so they are going to do the back-to-school shop. Maybe I can get them to pick up some bits for me as well. And yeah, they are going to be putting down roots right here in the United Kingdom.
4: So what is going on? Like, this feels like a big change of heart in that it follows that visit with his father. Is there any reporting about what could be behind it?
5: Well, there is lots of speculation at the moment. You know, the Sussex team kind of saying that this is about Harry being closer to his father as he gets older. And remember, he is living with cancer as well. But also, I think we kind of have been missing the breadcrumbs on this. I kind of have been looking back over the past year or so of actions and things that have happened, and actually they've been breadcrumbing us for a long time. To enroll your child in school, to have a residence ready, that's not something you can do in a few weeks. This is something that has been in the pipeline for a while. And it kind of also makes sense as to why Harry was so insistent on making sure his security was up to scratch, so that he felt like he could be here with his wife and children, and now we know, not just for a holiday, but to live for this second chapter, I guess, or this next chapter of life after stepping back as working royals, which they did. And so, yes, I think this has been in the pipeline for a while, and we've been missing the signs, and so we've all been sprung, yeah.
4: And just on the security, because I do remember coverage of, like, you know, how necessary it was that they have a certain level of security, that safety was a big concern for Prince Harry. Does it signal to you that they feel they can move back, that that has been resolved?
5: Yeah, clearly a threshold has been reached of which Harry feels that it's safe enough for the family to be here. Now, the Home Office are saying that they won't give any individual comments on the security for Harry and Meghan and the Sussexes. They're saying that it's a private matter, and there's no confirmation or clarification about who will be funding their protection. At the moment, we're being told that it's not RABEC, but RABEC have still to do their risk assessment and to do their real assessment as to what protection Prince Harry needs. That hasn't been done since 2019. They say there's a huge backlog at the Home Office, partly because we have so many ex-prime ministers. Apparently that's what's holding them up. And so because the Sussexes are moving back to the UK, that is going to, you know, force the hand of the Home Office. They are now going to have to do that risk assessment. So we don't know who is providing the security. We may not find out for a long time, if at all. The Prime Minister, Andy Burnham, said that it was a private matter for Harry and Meghan, and he wished them well on the move.
4: Afia, I can't thank you enough for your time today. Thanks for keeping us up to date.
5: Thank you.
4: Thank you, Afia. Hey.
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4: It's 10 minutes before the top of the hour. The minister in charge of Canada U.S. Trade, Dominic LeBlanc, remains inside the USTR with his counterpart, Jameson Greer, and other Canadian officials as they head down to the wire to try and finalize a trade agreement. Premiers were briefed on that agreement last night, and earlier on the show, Newfoundland's premier, Tony Wakeham, said that the prime minister asked them personally to put booze back on the shelf to advance the trade agreement, and that they all agreed to. Wab Kanu, the premier of Manitoba, is one of the premiers who had been the most ardently supporting taking booze off the shelves based on the actions, the trade war, and the actions of U.S. President Donald Trump. This is the first time we're hearing from Manitoba's premier since that briefing from the prime minister, since the ask of them to put the American booze back on the shelves. Here is some of what he said just a few moments ago to reporters about what's transpired.
0: Very wise people have said you can't get a good deal with a bad person. And I think that rule applies here. I mean, you know, President Trump is the reason we're all paying so much at the gas pump right now because of his misguided war in Iran. And I could go on and on and on about the Epstein files, and you know that I will. But realistically, this is a situation that we're in as Canadians, so we still have agency. We can still make the choice. We can still say Crown Royal is better than Jack Daniels.
21: Is there other sticking points in the deal that is holding up your decision?
0: Well, there's tariffs in the deal. And we have a big steel plant in Selkirk, Manitoba. Great employer, great people who go there each and every day. And I'd love the tariffs to be zero. That said, I think what we've been saying throughout is the doctrine. Some people are calling it a doctrine of no Kuzma, no Boozma. And I think that that condition has been satisfied. We do have Kuzma. What in terms of what's on the table, what I've seen in the media has been accurate so far this morning. So Kuzma exemptions and then the process for Kuzma to continue, that's looking good. But again, what did we have 2 years ago before Trump? What did we have a year ago? What might we have when American elected representatives grow some backbone and stand up to a president who's raising the cost of living on their constituents? So again, I don't think it's hard to see where I'm coming from. I'm skeptical. I'm not, you know, going to cheerlead things here. But at the same time, yeah, that's where we stand today.
21: Details are still waiting to find out.
0: What is the rate of tariff on steel? What are the rates on aluminum? And pretty much anything that hasn't been leaked by the federal government to you, the media, so far, I would say.
21: They haven't told you anything about that steel?
0: Any other questions?
21: But you were briefed, but I mean, what were you told? What must have happened?
0: I was told by the Prime Minister that he wants us to put the booze back on the shelves.
21: Without giving you details?
0: They gave us some details, and other stuff they said they're still nailing down. So he was, I wouldn't say that he was begging us, but what is a step before begging? So I get it from his perspective. Why does he want us to take the booze off the shelves? He's the one who got on the phone with Donald Trump, which, you know, I don't think any of us want to be on the phone with Trump or in a photo with him. But there you go. Somebody has to do it. Thank you, Mark Carney, for doing it. And you can understand he got to a place where he can recommend a deal to Canadians. But I think for the rest of us, okay.
21: Is the Prime Minister saying to the provinces, if you don't put the booze back on the shelves, we won't have a signed deal by the end of the week?
0: Yeah, effectively. Yeah.
1: It sounds like you're not enthused at the process putting the booze back in the shelves. But you
0: leave it there is my... When we put the American booze back on the liquor mart shelves, Canadians, leave it there.
4: Okay, that is Manitoba's Premier, Wab Kanu, making some pretty consequential statements there. You heard him talk about the Prime Minister's ask of the Premiers to put booze back on the shelf in order to, American booze back on the shelf in order to advance trade discussion. He said it wasn't begging, but it was the step before begging. He also said that he'll do it. He's a member of Team Canada, but he's at the end there said, leave it there. His message to Canadians, basically, don't buy the booze, even if it does go back on the shelves. Mike LeCouture was standing outside the building as Dominic Lamal made his way in for negotiations. Light on details of what's going down, but here's his play-by-play.
18: That is sort of like Dominic LeBlanc playbook, when you consider that he, is trying to put a great big smile on this conversation and a happy face on it, saying that he's happy to have the discussions with his American counterparts. But again, on that question of how close are we to the finish line, nothing, from that, unfortunately, and just, you know, a clear indication that there's still more work to be done here. And, you know, the fact that the ambassador is here, and especially Marc-André Blanchard, I think I note as well, the chief of staff to the prime minister, if I'm not mistaken, please correct me if I'm wrong, but I believe that's his title.
4: Yes, it is.
18: And, you know, the fact that he is here, I know that he has made visits to the U.S. in the past, in the early days of these negotiations, in the early days of these talks. So, you know, the fact that he's here again, maybe an indication. I mean, look, we know we're coming towards the finish line. There's a deadline that is
4: one way or the other.
18: Saturday at midnight. And you know, I think actually we can speak candidly and say, could there be another deadline? Maybe. You know, U.S. President Donald Trump is known to extend. He already has once. But I think, you know, Canada certainly is taking this seriously and understands that they don't want this to continue to hang over. But you know, considering what Canada is getting and how little information is out there to the point that you were asking before, that we're getting it from the U.S. You know, you go back to Christine Fréchette, the Quebec premier, who yesterday, you know, was very frank with reporters saying, I find the information that I'm getting from the federal government lacking and I can't make a proper assessment on the deal right now or whatever there is of a deal because I don't have the information. And I think that's probably the best example of how premiers are feeling right now with what we're hearing from the federal government, what they're hearing from the federal government, even though you've heard Tim Houston yesterday saying that how much you trust the Canadian government to, you know, negotiate the best deal possible. You also have to think of which provinces have more at stake. And, certainly Quebec feels like they have more at stake with supply management and protecting the dairy sector as much as they can.
4: Just one final question for you though on that, because a lot of provinces have different things at stake, but I would assess the other reaction, the other premier's reaction to be more muted and positive, sort of cautiously optimistic, less like, oh, I don't have enough information. She was alone in characterizing it that way. What do you make of that?
18: Yeah, I think it plays a little bit to how much she has at stake. I don't know how much
4: an election in October.
18: Yeah, there's that as well. We also haven't heard from David Eby, right? David Eby, who has a lot to lose in terms of lumber tariffs. And that, I think, is something that is important as well to consider. We haven't heard from him. We haven't heard from Doug Ford. A lot of the premiers who will be negatively affected by a bad deal or a lesser deal, we haven't heard from them yet. And I think that's a really good indication.
4: CTV senior political correspondent Mike Lukatour. He's still down in Washington, will be all throughout the day. We will stand by for any updates on what transpired and more reaction from the premier. Is a pretty significant reaction just moments ago there from Manitoba's Premier Wab Kanu. We'll have coverage all afternoon right here across the iHeartRadio Talk Network and, of course, live all day on CTV News Channel. I'm going to leave our program there. Have a wonderful rest of your day. I'm back in the chair Monday. I think we'll...
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31: From the National Newsroom of the Canadian Press, I'm Lisa Laporte. U.S. Transportation Secretary Sean Duffy says he thinks it's foolish for Canada to think they're going to win a war with the U.S. He told Fox News today Canada is a country without a military, while accusing it of taking advantage of America. This comes as Prime Minister Mark Carney's decision to suspend trade talks with the U.S. has stirred up emotions on both sides of the border. Earlier today, U.S. President Donald Trump reignited his 51st state rhetoric in a social media post. Premiers in eastern Canada, meantime, are calling on residents to buy local amid an ongoing trade war with the U.S. PEI Premier Rob Lance issued a news release today urging islanders to seek out products produced in Canada and in their home province. He says every dollar spent on goods from Canada or PEI supports the local people and businesses behind the product. The premiers of New Brunswick and Quebec issued similar calls on Saturday. Police in Ottawa say they've seized more than 100 pills that were found scattered across two city parks.
32: Investigators say the pills were in a residential area of the city. The incident prompted a statement from authorities urging residents not to touch suspicious substances found in public spaces and to keep children and pets under close supervision. Police say the pills of various types were scattered near bushes and trees, on the grass, and even concealed inside acorns. The pills are being tested to determine their composition. Don Mitchell, The Canadian Press.
31: A fast-moving wildfire is approaching the city of Reno, Nevada.
5: Some 42,000 people are being ordered to evacuate, and another 45,000 are being encouraged to leave as a fast-moving wildfire from the Sierra foothills to the edge of the University of Nevada campus has grown to at least 13,000 acres. Governor Joe Lombardo has declared a state of emergency for Washoe County, and the sheriff is calling the blaze human-caused. Fire officials say the blaze apparently began Saturday and grew significantly throughout the day, with strong, gusty winds, low humidity, and dry vegetation. At least six people have been injured. I'm Donna Water.
6: Hi, my name is Peter Parker. I have something to tell you that's going to sound crazy, but it's the truth.
7: You're the Spider-Man.
6: Tell anybody about this. Gotta keep it a secret.
31: And Spider-Man Brand New Day fought off a slew of newcomers to stay atop the weekend box office for a fourth straight week. Spider-Man has now made over $855 million U.S. in North America. It's expected to soon surpass Avengers Endgame to become the second highest grossing domestic release of all time. This is the Canadian Press. In sports, the New York Yankees beat the Toronto Blue Jays 8-3 in Major League Baseball action today to win their weekend series 2-1. Sean Burke has been fired as Vice President of Football Operations of the Ottawa Redblacks as the front office turnover continues amid an 0-10 start to the CFL season. Burke's dismissal comes 6 days after team president stepped down. Week 12 of the CFL season wraps up tonight in Vancouver as the BC Lions face the Saskatchewan Roughriders. The Lions have won three straight and can pull level with Winnipeg for third place in the West Division with another victory. The defending Grey Cup champion Rough Riders can move 2 points back of Edmonton for top spot in the West with a win. And the Toronto Tempo play their second of two games in Vancouver tonight when they face the Las Vegas Aces in the WNBA. From the Canadian Press, I'm Lisa Laporte.
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I'm Walter Senzik, and today we're going to continue a discussion that we had a few weeks ago about these significant flooding events that have happened here in Niagara, and specifically here in St. Catharines, but I want to acknowledge the flooding that happened in Lincoln, as well as Niagara-on-the-Lake. These were the three communities. In Niagara Falls, there was also flooding that took place, but it seems the epicenter was really St. Catharines and Lincoln. And so, you know, we've seen the articles, we've seen the images on social media. We saw flooded basements. I had an opportunity to drive through the North End. My parents still live in the North End, and just the overwhelming amount of destroyed furniture and belongings and people's histories just at the edge of their home on the curb. We saw the sewage backing up into homes. We saw damaged roads, washed out trails. If anyone who's a fan of the Short Hills will know that it's been closed for the foreseeable future just because of the washouts. The Scouts camp in St. Catharines was significantly damaged as well. For some, this was the first time they had experienced flooding. And for others, it happened more than once in a matter of days. And if you were standing in your basement watching water rise around you or carrying years of family memories to the curb, you probably weren't thinking about stormwater design standards or the jurisdictional responsibilities of different levels of government. That's not what comes to mind when you're dealing in the immediacy of a crisis. You were actually probably asking more immediate questions. How did this happen? And that's what we heard a lot about. How did this happen? What are we going to do to make sure it doesn't happen again? Because between July 21st and August 2nd, St. Catharines experienced three significant rainfall events, bringing more than 300 millimeters of rain to parts of the community. 300 millimeters. To put that in perspective, that's more than a foot of rain in less than 2 weeks. And when that amount of rain falls on the ground that is already saturated, it places enormous pressure on everything. Catch basins, storm sewers, sanitary systems, creeks, culverts, roads, and all that infrastructure underneath our homes. But explaining what extraordinary nature of storms doesn't eliminate the questions residents are asking. Was the city prepared? Were our drainage systems properly maintained? Did some neighborhoods face greater risk than others? What role did older infrastructure play? And are we investing enough to protect the homes and businesses? Perhaps most importantly, what happens now? And so I've had the privilege of serving as mayor of St. Catharines, so I know when a community faces an emergency, municipal staff, first responders, counselors, community organizations are often working around the clock under incredibly difficult circumstances. I also know something else. A city's responsibility doesn't end when the rain stops. It continues through the cleanup. It continues as residents navigate insurance claims, unexpected repair bills, concerns about their home, whether their homes are safe, and it continues when council, staff, community leaders have to make difficult decisions about infrastructure, investment, and accountability. Joining me today is someone who has experienced firsthand what happened with that flood. Not once, but twice, his own basement was flooded. And yet, in the midst of his own personal situation, Mayor Matt Sisko stood up and was the leader the community needed. Someone who immediately, while trying to deal with what was happening in his own house, was also responding to so many other community members, family members who had issues in the North End as well. And so today I wanted to bring Mayor Matt Sisko on. He just got back from Ottawa. He was at Association of Municipalities of Ontario. He's been active in the provincial and federal governments in terms of trying to get support. I wanted to get him on to talk about what is the city doing. Give us some of the insight as to what he's experienced through working with city staff and members of the community. And also, what is he hearing? What is going to happen with funding from the federal and provincial government? So we're going to go through a lot of that discussion here on Searching for Solutions. And yeah, it's going to be an informative show. We're looking forward to talking to the mayor about this. This is Searching for Solutions, powered by First Ontario Credit Union, enabling a community of understanding through open conversations. We'll be right back.

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0: Welcome back to Searching for Solutions, powered by First Ontario Credit Union, enabling a community of understanding through open conversations. So as I talked about it in the opening, we're going to be talking about the recent flooding from the city's perspective, and really appreciate Mayor Matt Sisko coming into the studio. And he's not only been dealing with his own floods that he's had in his house, but also so many of the other pieces that come into play from a leadership perspective. And he just got back from AMO, which was in Ottawa. Again, I saw clips of him asking the entire cabinet of the Ontario government, like, from a community perspective, what is the provincial government doing to help communities either prepare or protect or be able to react when a crisis like this happens? And he got a round of applause. I know that when I was watching it online. So he was asking the hard questions to the people who need to step up when it comes to funding. But before we get to all that, welcome. I am sorry for what happened to your own house. And I know it was a challenge for you, but it gives you a unique perspective, because I don't know how many homes were flooded. Some are saying 4,000, 5,000 homes, but you can relate to a lot of people.
1: Oh, 100%. And our estimate right now is over 10,000. Whether all of those homes file insurance claims, I don't know. But, this was very much a situation where a lot of folks, myself included, were in it together. And I'll just off the top, I will say, like, I've always been proud to be the mayor of St. Catharines. I don't think I've ever been prouder than I have been the last couple of weeks. You know, we saw, you know, friends helping friends, neighbors helping neighbors, family helping family, but we also saw strangers helping strangers. And it was just really, it's been really incredible to watch. I can't say enough good things about, you know, the folks doing waste management. You know, those folks have been going overtime for the last couple of weeks, and I've never received more kudos for the waste management system than I have over the last couple of weeks. People just so incredibly appreciative of the hard work in really ugly weather some days, you know, humidity through the roof. So many stories of people standing out on the corner, like, just offering Cokes and waters and whatever they can. And I know the workers have been very appreciative of it, but I think the whole community is thankful for their efforts.
0: You were boots on the ground from the first flood, and I mean, like, in the affected areas. You talked to a lot of residents. What resonates with you?
1: You know, there's a lot of frustration, you know, but a lot of just amazement, first and foremost. You know, like you mentioned it off the top, three massive storms over 12 days. And, you know, so many people have said to me, like, I've just never seen that volume of water. And I know, the first major storm event on the 21st, you know, I always like to remind people that that was actually the first event, because there was some localized flooding in the city. Like, it was a massive rain event. And I believe it actually, would have been the biggest rain event in the city's history up to that point. But the system largely was able to accommodate it. There was, again, some localized flooding, and not dismissing that. I've met with some of those folks who actually got hit three times with floods. But it wasn't as extreme as the next two. You know, and when you talk to folks, that's the first thing. I think people have come to understand just how big these events were. And, you know, the second major flooding event, the rain was in the middle of the night, and so a lot of people weren't outside to see it. But the third one, I know I was caught out on the road in both portions of the third major rain event. And the mid-afternoon rainstorm, I pulled over. I was driving to an event, and I pulled over, and I called my wife, and I said, that was during the tornado warning. I said, this is the worst rain I've ever tried to drive through. Like, I have to stop. And it was until about 8 o'clock that night, when I was coming home after getting my wife some dinner from the superstore and coming down Martindale. And I was driving because I knew something was happening in my basement at that moment. But that was the worst I had ever driven through. And just, I can't even, you know, and then after the fact, you know, we're talking about the actual sizes of these things. And the last rain event that day, I ran the numbers, because this is where my head goes. The equivalent of about 200,000 backyard swimming pools fell on the city on that August 2nd rain. You know, just a little bit under 200,000 backyard swimming pools. And it looked like that. You know, driving down Martindale, it looked like that. And, you know.
0: So when did... Was the declaration of an emergency, was that after the So, you know, with three flooding events, that one local, then there is the two back, almost back to back. When was it clear to you? When did you say, because I know you have the ability to say, we got to declare an emergency.
1: So we declared an emergency on the 3rd of August. And a lot of people have asked, why didn't you do it earlier? Declaring a state of emergency, like there's two reasons you do it. One is because you're trying to draw attention to a problem. And so, you know, we've talked about this with respect to homelessness and mental health, declaring a state of emergency, but just declaring a state of emergency doesn't actually unlock any money in those situations. The other time you do it is in the situation of a natural disaster, which was what this was. And when you do it then, there's a very prescribed checklist of things you have to do. And declaring a state of emergency is the city saying, we have now exhausted our resources. We have no more capacity to be able to put at this, but more capacity is needed. And the state of emergency is saying to the upper level of government, we need your help. Yeah. Like, you have to be here. We cannot do this on our own. We had been having those conversations, and with those conversations started the day of the second rainstorm, the first major flooding event. We started having those conversations immediately, like that morning, with the province. We formally requested assistance from the Ministry of Emergency Preparedness the next day through email. Every day going through that week, we were asking for assistance, and we weren't really getting anywhere. And then, I mean, obviously, the night of the second major flood on August 2nd, I posted a very frustrated video from my basement in the midst of it. And I basically said, like, listen, you are not helping. Like, you have given us nothing at this point. We have not seen boots on the ground. We have not seen any sort of assistance. We were still, over the course of that, you know, we're going through our processes. And we've been told, you can ask for provincial assistance without declaring a state of emergency. We have to be able to demonstrate to the province that we've exceeded, like, this event exceeds our capacity, which we did.
0: It clearly did.
1: And, you know, like, the decision is one that's taken with the Emergency Operations Center, which is headed up by our fire chief, Dave Upper, and our deputy chief, Andrew DeJong. And I have a lot of faith and trust in them, you know, and we've been having the conversation, and, you know, we continually put it, are we at that stage? They said, we have to get through this because the province requires it. On the, I believe it was the Monday morning, you know, we were at that place.
0: So, state of emergency, I want to get into the sort of more the details around residents, and, you know, you see a lot of on social media, you see people saying, like, they want to know what happened. And I get it. The immediacy is you're looking for someone to blame. My basement flooded and it's somebody's fault. So in plain language, from your perspective, you know, you've seen all sides of it. You've seen the detail work provided by the city. You've been into the residents' basements. You've been able to understand, you know, why did so many houses flood?
1: Quite simply, we have never seen this much rain fall in that short of a time period. You know, like I said, that first storm event was the 21st, and the systems largely were able to accommodate it. You know, again, there was some localized flooding, but for the most part, the ground, which is a big part of your stormwater management, was able to absorb some of the water. The natural water courses were able to flow a lot of the water away. And the storm system, stormwater system, you know, in conjunction with the sanitary system, was able to accommodate most of the rest of the rain. Again, a couple pockets of localized flooding, but it was the biggest rain event in the city's history. But if you then move forward to the 27th, 28th, when the second storm happened and then the major flooding events happened, the ground was still saturated from the first event. And this is what I don't think a lot of people understand. You know, the city has rules about how much concrete and asphalt you can put down for a reason.
0: Yep.
1: And it's because the ground is your number one defense against these major storms. And that's the reality across North America.
0: Yep.
1: You know, you depend on the ground to be able to absorb some of that water. But if it's already mostly saturated from the first rain event, now you're putting all that pressure onto your natural water courses and into your stormwater system. And in our city's case, like a lot of older cities, we still don't have separation of our stormwater from our sanitary in all parts of the city. We don't. And it's a big problem with some of the big regional trunk mains specifically that all the neighborhoods feed into. So you get that second storm, and there's no room, really, for the water to get absorbed. It all goes into the system. It all goes into the water courses. Well, that's where we see Walker's Creek blowing its banks. We see sanitary backups in homes, and that was the biggest issue. Then you go to the August 2nd event. Well, now the ground is absolutely saturated. Yeah. There is nowhere for the water to go. And that was the biggest event by far. You know, and it wasn't just localized to the north end in that case. You know, DeKalb in the south end of the city had the highest rain totals across the city. I want to say it was about 100 and almost 160 millimeters. You know, we saw overland flooding waters coming off of the escarpment that were blowing through people's basement windows. The pressure was so high. All of that is feeding into the system. It's all trying to find places to get out. And because there was no room in the ground to be able to absorb it, it all wound up in the storm system. You know, in that case, 12 Mile Creek blew its banks, something I've never seen before. You know, I walk the creek on a daily basis, and down in the Wellenville area, it was up over the path. It looks like it was actually up onto the road. Again, I've never seen that. You know, the CSOs that we have, the combined sewer overflows, were working overtime, but they were not able to relieve the pressure in the system. I've heard reports, you know, the bypasses both kicked in at the Port Weller and the Port Dalhousie treatment facility. So in those situations, it's an automatic system. Basically, if the water level gets to a certain height, it puts everything through primary and secondary screening, but that's it. And then it's straight into the lake. And the pressure was so high, it was a geyser into the Welland Canal, coming from the Port Weller treatment facility, like because of the bypass, the pressure in the system and the bypass. So, you know, people get frustrated, and a lot of people want to say, well, it's the infrastructure. And what I've tried to explain to people is there's some truth to that, but there's also, it's not true in other ways. The infrastructure is never done. You know, we changed our design standards about 10 years ago, recognizing that these types of storms were becoming more frequent. I want to say it was in response to some flooding that happened in 2014 in the southwest of the city. We got a good report in 2015 that sort of said, listen, these events, we're worried about them. So we've altered our design standards to try and accommodate these bigger flows. We're always going to be in the process of improving that infrastructure. But it's also not a failure of the infrastructure, because the infrastructure actually, it held up the way we expected it to. It did the things we expected it to. It was just never designed for this volume of water. And, you know, in conversations with, you know, folks who are experts in this, Climate Adaptability Center over at Waterloo University, folks there, there's no stormwater system, there's no system in North America that is able to accommodate three storms of that size. Like, we're talking basically three hurricanes worth of water being dumped every couple of days.
0: So what's the answer to that? Like, when, and I agree with you, I think you're going to see more frequency of these volume of rains. It may not happen every year. It may not happen every 3 years. But so how does a city now shift? And what are your, like, how do you see this? You're a very tactical individual. You've got a mind that sort of mechanically looks at this. Like, how does a city, how do people know that something's going to get done?
1: So we've set up an independent commission, and I'm looking forward to seeing, like, what that group is going to come back with. But from my perspective, you know, understanding what I know about this sort of engineering, there's two things you can do with stormwater. You can either build bigger pipes to get it away from the place as fast as possible, but that's always going to put pressure upstream, you know, like where you're pushing it to, or downstream, sorry. Your other option is to hold the water and slow it down so that it gets absorbed into the system slowly and it doesn't overwhelm. In St. Catharines, we've been very focused, and in Niagara, we've been very focused on moving the water as quickly as we can, but there are limitations, right? And there's cost limitations as well. We in St. Catharines have never put a lot of dollars into the idea of stormwater retention ponds, into designing our parks in such a way that they can hold a lot of this water in these events. And I've said to staff, like, that needs to be a part of what we're doing going forward. You know, we spend a lot of money. Recreation is one area that is entirely within the city's purview. We've been spending money over this term of council fixing up our parks to make sure that they're parks that kids can use and that adults want to be in, that are, you know, accepting of the community. We have to look at designing them a little bit different. There are concepts like sponge parks that are able to absorb water. You can build berms in these large open green space areas that, you know, are just a green space area for kids to play most of the time. But in the event that you get one of these massive rain events, they can double as a stormwater retention pond and allow the water to absorb slowly back into the system. We need to immediately start looking at that. I think this event has crystallized everybody's understanding. You know, like, we would be at the forefront of a lot of built up communities because, and that's the reason why. If you drive through Niagara, you'll see areas of the community that have stormwater retention ponds, but they're all newer areas, right? Where there was space to be able to plan for and put it in. St. Catharines has been at its urban boundary and basically built out for years. And that work was completed before this became an issue.
0: Right. I'm with Mayor Matt Sisko, City of St. Catharines. We're talking about the city's response to the floods that have occurred in the community over the last couple of weeks. We're going to get into some of the details around what's available for residents, what can they do, what are some of the follow-ups. I know there's applications that are out for some of the FLAP programs, but also other things that are available. So we're going to get into those more granular details after a quick break. This is Searching for Solutions, powered by First Ontario Credit Union, enabling a community of understanding through open conversations. 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

0: Matt Sisko from the city of St. Catharines talking about the city's response to arguably the worst flooding the city has ever seen in a short period of time. I've lived in this community for 54 years. I've never seen anything like it. You talk to farmers who are three or fourth generation. They've never seen flooding. There's never been that sort of history telling of flooding. These were very close events to each other that just created conditions that were never seen before. And so, you know, from your perspective, Matt, there's a lot of people who are struggling. And I think what happens with a crisis of this nature, the event itself happens, the impact on the house, the home happens, and then those unaffected continue on with their lives. They go on. You're living it with your family, the impact, the aftermath, if you will. A lot of residents are dealing with it. What's the city doing from a support perspective? And I also want you to touch on sort of the funding for trying to prevent something like this happening in people's basements, at least when it comes to the sewer water coming back in, you know, because we can talk. And I had Rick Robson on, and we were talking about, like, let's be clear, folks, not all of it was sewer water coming in. You had surface water coming in at my parents' house. It was surface water that was coming in through the windows. It had nothing to do with the sewer piece of it. But for those impacted, what's available?
1: Well, in terms of, you know, supports that the city's put out there, the first one, I think probably arguably the most important from a public health perspective is, you know, we changed our garbage rules over the last 3 weeks, to make sure that people could get rid of damaged materials, and specifically sewer water damaged materials, because we know that that can create a public health issue, right? I know the restoration companies have been going as fast as they can. It's been hard for them to get to all of the affected properties. They've been bringing in crews from elsewhere to try and accommodate, but for a lot of folks, it was important to get the flooring out, get the carpeting out, get the drywall cut out, get the insulation taken out that had absorbed all of this liquid, you know, and then decontaminate their basements. That was what we did. That was what all my neighbors did. So the garbage pickup, I think, really helped, and it still goes on if folks still have flood damage, garbage that needs to be picked up. They can contact the city at this point. It's not everybody in the city. It's on an appointment basis, but you can call the city or reach out at stcatharines.ca. So that was the first big thing. You know, when it comes to trying to potentially alleviate pressure in the future, we have the flood alleviation program. And FLAP has been around for as long as I've been on council, yeah. I think. We've increased the amounts over years. It's now a $5,000 grant. It can cover up to 90% of your costs. And it's there to allow people to do things like install backflow prevention valves, to install sump pumps. And the goal of the program is basically to get those homes, because if you go back, you know, more than, I think it's 15 years, homes were routinely tied into the sanitary sewer system. So you have weeping tile around the base of your foundation. It's tied into the sanitary sewer. So water from the ground goes into the weeping tile and winds up in the sewer system. A lot of people's downspouts were tied into that weeping tile. It made sense when we didn't have these massive rain events, but the problem now is that overwhelms the system, and that's what we saw during these flooding events. So if you're disconnecting off of the sanitary system, you know, installing a sump pump, you're putting in the backflow prevention valve, you know, those are steps that you can take. I try to be very honest with people. If we're faced with, you know, three hurricane-sized events over 12 days, those measures may not be enough. I know people that, you know, had gone through, had had backflow prevention valves put in, and the volume of this event blew right through them. And I've said, like, I think that's an indication of just how much this is, how big these rain events are. You know, if none of those systems can keep up, you know, that's a lot of water. You know, but those are, that's the program that we have in place. There's a lot of concern because in an average year, we get 30 applications for that program. We've got well north of 3,000. I'm not sure where the number is now. Last I checked about a week ago, it was 3,100.
0: Well, how much is that? So it's quick math.
1: What's... So if all 3,100 folks were eligible and approved, that would be $15 million, north of $15 million.
0: Coming right from, like, that has to come from somewhere within the city coffers.
1: That's right. And in an average year, it would be

0: We budget for $155,000. You know, so I've said to folks, we're going to figure out a way. We're going to find a way if you're eligible, if you meet the criteria. So you have to use a licensed plumber. They have to get a building permit and get it inspected, and you have to prove that you're disconnected from the sanitary. But if you meet those criteria, we will find a way to fund this program. The decision's actually going to be made on Monday night. So we're going to be coming as a council. The staff are going to put forward the plan. We're going to, I believe, approve it. I don't know how we couldn't. And this is part of the argument I've been making to, you know, folks in the provincial government. Like, from a moral and ethical standpoint, I don't know how I say no to people that are trying to take these steps. But it also provides a benefit to the community because you're getting all of that stormwater out of the sanitary system, which has got to be our goal at this point. As much as we can remove stormwater from the sanitary system, we have to. You know, that's going to require other changes, you know, from the regional level, because the region controls a good chunk of our water system as well. I think we need more combined sewer overflows, you know, in various places to alleviate the pressure if we get some of these.
1: Those aren't cheap. Like, you were the budget chair during my time as mayor, and I think it was Guy Road, which is a park in St. Catharines in the affected area there, and that was a massive build. Like, it was, you're digging deep hole, and you're encasing it in concrete, and you're tying pipes into it. And I'm going to say, you know, a $10+ million contract. If that was just one of an example of what needs to be done.
0: Well, and that's it. And, you know, like, a lot of credit to the last council and this council, your council and mine. You know, we've tripled the amount of money we're putting into sanitary and storm over the last 10 years. Like, we recognize this is an absolute priority when it comes to infrastructure. And I mean, this term of council, we've doubled the capital budget for infrastructure projects in general because we realized this infrastructure needs to be improved. We've changed our design standards at the city to ensure or try to ensure that we're accommodating these bigger, more frequent rain events. You know, but there is a limit to what you can put on property taxpayers and water rate payers. And this is what, you know, going to Ottawa or going to Queen's Park is all about, talking to the province and the federal government and saying, listen, you can't put all of this infrastructure cost on property taxpayers and ratepayers. Like, that's not going to work properly. You know, municipalities are in this different situation where we can't run deficits, you know, so we can't
1: legally, like, you're legally prohibited from running deficits by the provincial government. Has legislation that says you cannot run a deficit. So what are you hearing when, like, you went to AMO, you stood up in front of a, you know, thousand delegates asking about to the province. What are you hearing? Because if I'm in the provincial perspective or federal perspective, and I see what happened in St. Catharines, it's not just going to happen in St. Catharines. These are the effects of climate change, and communities aren't built for where the climate's moving and the results of climate change. You know, St. Catharines should be used as a beta test to go, okay, like 10,000 homes flooded, we got to figure something out. But what are you hearing?
0: It's, you know, whenever you go and you say to the upper levels of government, well, we need more funding, they'll say, oh, but look what we've done. And it's true, you know, but the problem is upper levels of government, everybody has been so focused on new housing development over the last couple of years. All of the money is going to try and decrease the cost of new housing, which means decreasing the cost to the consumer of the infrastructure. Okay. But there's a lot of older infrastructure, not just in St. Catharines, in Canada. You know, like, we're not the oldest municipality by far. There's a lot of older infrastructure that was built in a time when these storms didn't happen, or they really were 100-year storms where they would happen.
1: So they were built in the 1970s. You wouldn't expect it for 100 years. Like, yeah, yeah.
0: But this is the thing, you know. So I'm making the argument, like, listen, it's all well and good that you want infrastructure built at a lower cost for new development. But in a 150-year-old city, I need help replacing, repairing, upgrading the infrastructure for everybody else.
1: And I want to make this point because I think this often gets overlooked. And Mayor Sisko, you know, as a budget chair, you know this probably better than most. The percentage of investment, percentage of contribution to municipal infrastructure starting in the 1960s to where we are today, in the 1960s and 70s, it was 80% province and feds. That's the contribution they're making to infrastructure. Property taxpayers was 20%. Sometime in the 70s, I don't know who was, I don't know, you know, premier prime minister, whatever, made the decision that they were reducing the amount of infrastructure investment into municipalities. And now I think that is an inverted 80% comes from the property taxpayer. 20% comes from feds and the province. And if you just understand that for the listener, if you just understand that, so that inversion, and now you know why your property taxes go up, and now you know why it's hard for municipalities to tackle their infrastructure gap, because they get very little funding from the feds and the province, even though the city only revenue collection is property taxes.
0: Well, and this is how perverse the situation is. The city plus the region together is about 10% of all the taxes that are paid. So for the people that are listening, about 10% of what you pay in taxes goes to the city and the region. The other 90% goes to the province and the feds. So we collect 10% of the taxes, and we're responsible for 2/3 of all the publicly owned infrastructure. That, and I say this and it sounds flippant, but I'm being serious. The math doesn't math. Like, you know, you can't ask the worst funded level of government to be responsible for building, maintaining, upgrading 2/3 of the infrastructure. It that math could never make sense. And this is the argument that I'm making now. And you know, we're not the first community to experience flooding like this, but we're definitely also not going to be the last. And, you know, folks have said, well, how are we going to upgrade our systems? We are going to continue putting as much money towards this. It's been a priority. It will continue to be a priority, if not the priority, in St. Catharines. But without help from other levels of government, the province and the feds, we can't move faster. Again, we've tripled the amount of money in the last 10 years that we're putting into this specific infrastructure piece. You know, we've doubled the total amount just in the last 4 years of infrastructure in general. When I tell people, like, keep in mind, there's stormwater and sewers and water infrastructure, but there's also roads and sidewalks and bridges. We have to build all the recreational facilities, fire department. We have to deal with the police at the regional level and EMS stations. We have to replace all of that equipment on an ongoing basis. It's very easy to say, well, but you should only be focusing on stormwater right now. But that's how you wind up with the infrastructure crisis of tomorrow, is by not recognizing there are a lot of priorities. This is a funding issue, and I've said repeatedly, we cannot rely on property taxpayers and water rate payers to deal with all of this. It's not going to work because there's an affordability crisis going on at the same time. We need help from other levels of government.
1: So I just want to touch quickly on you have a task force. Based on what I've read, it's made up of experts in civil engineering who actually, and independent from sort of the staff are doing their own job. They're trying to manage what's going on within the community. Will it be publicly available, and, you know, timelines, expectations of what you want to see? You've got an engineering background, so I think opportunity to be able to sit around with people who understand this that are kind of, they're a couple steps removed from the city, so they can maybe offer a different perspective.
0: That's the entire point of this independent working group, is, you know, we want outside experts, you know, in engineering, but also in those, you know, environmental areas. Yep. Some people that can tell us, like, how do we build this new park? You know, I want to tie in, there's the Center for Climate Adaptability at Waterloo. They've got some really great experts who are giving a lot of good advice to municipalities right now. I'd like to tie them in, or someone like that. But we need those outside voices to come in, you know, look at this problem with a fresh set of eyes. I've always believed sometimes you need someone completely removed to look at it. We will feed information in. You know, this council over the last couple of years has put money into the master servicing plan of the entire city. So looking at our water system, our wastewater system, and our stormwater system, that work is coming to an end. And the whole purpose of that was exactly for a working group like this, ironically, you know, doing that work to identify where do we have to prioritize our dollars? Where do we have to prioritize the infrastructure upgrades to try and avoid these sorts of situations? Again, if we get the, and I hate this euphemism, but the perfect storm of 3 massive rain events over the course of 12 days, you can't design a system that could accommodate all of that water and lead to zero issues in the community. But we know that there are upgrades that can happen, and we've got to work through that process. Having the independent working group is going to help us do that.
1: Just before we go into a final break, there's been a call for a moratorium on buildings in St. Catharines. And you know, I think there's this fallacy, this myth that, that people, misinformation, are they're circulating that it's because of developments in infill that all these places flooded.
0: Yeah, and I've tried to push back as much as I can. You know, like folks, with respect to these storms, a lot of people try to say, oh, well, it's because of the construction going on in my neighborhood. Well, it happened in neighborhoods with no construction as well. Well, it's because of the development they approved. Well, the development hasn't been built yet. Well, it's about the development that they approved and got built a couple years ago. Well, but this also happened in neighborhoods that have had no new development for years. The reality is this was a volume event. And I come back to the other issue, and this is, you know, part of the juggling act of a municipal government. I still have an affordability crisis in the community. People, there are still a lot of families that are really struggling to pay the rent. And, you know, when we have a project like what's going in on Ontario Street, a fantastic development, almost 500 affordable housing units, you know, they can demonstrate there's capacity in the system to be able to accommodate. I think what council is going to be focused on is, can we see demonstrated capacity? If not, we give a conditional approval until you can demonstrate capacity. I think that has to be a part of every conversation. But I'll give credit to my council colleagues. This term of council, we have said no to developments, specifically a couple of developments that came forward in very well-known floodplains, and said, no, that's too much for that area. We already know there's an issue with the natural water course in that area overflowing. You know, that's going to be the reality going forward. This council made it clear we'd say yes to some and no to others. We'll continue to do that. Everything is a case-by-case basis, but we want to see demonstrated capacity.
1: I'm with Mayor Matt Sisko, City of St. Catharines, and we're going to wrap up this discussion around the city's approach to the flooding, the crisis that happened in the St. Catharines community related to floods. So we're going to be right back. 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

0: Welcome back to Searching for Solutions, powered by First Ontario Credit Union, enabling a community of understanding through open conversations. I've been in studio with Mayor Matt Sisko talking about the floods that have happened in the community of St. Catharines, and just a couple of final sort of questions before we wrap up this episode. In terms of how, you know, the incidents that occurred, will they happen again? I think there's going to, so I'll say this, there's a lot of trauma in the community. I know personally that I've talked to people who say, like, when they hear rain starting to fall again, their first thought is this happening again? And that's legitimate. There's a knock-on effect of what's happening. So, you know, you're doing a telephone town hall. What's the intention? Tell us when it is, but also what do you hope to gain from Telephone Town Hall?
1: So Telephone Town Hall is Tuesday the 25th, so this upcoming Tuesday at 7 p.m. And if folks want to make sure that they're on the call list, they can go to stcatharines.ca. The link's right there on the front page to make sure their phone number's registered. But we do a call out. The whole goal is to give people an opportunity. Like, we're going to give some information about the process up to this point and what we've done and what we're continuing to do. But then we want to answer people's questions. And I will tell you, like, I'm probably not going to be talking very much at all. We're going to have our fire chief who ran our emergency operations center there. We're going to have our engineering director, our municipal works director. We're going to have our financial management services director talking about the finances around FLAP. And hopefully by that point, you know, decision's been made on Monday night. So we're trying to put the experts in the room, the staff that have been dealing with this, to answer people's concerns and questions. And, you know, we've done this. It's usually been very successful with the budget. We had one on homelessness, mental health, and addictions a couple of years ago. These have been a good way to get the message out into the community, and it doesn't force people to, like, have to take away from their own lives and come down to City Hall for a public meeting or anything like that. And we usually are able to get through a lot of questions, you know, and I've been told folks really appreciate the Telephone Town Hall. That's why we did it, because we want to allay fears. And hearing from the engineers and the experts who can explain this stuff better than I can, I think is really important for residents.
0: And then one final question about data. Is there a map that you've developed or the city's developed where you can see, pinpoint exactly, and on that map, have you been able to discern what was groundwater entering into a home versus what was sewer, stormwater backing up? Have you been able to come up with that yet?
1: So we, over the last couple of years, we've invested in our information technology, and one system that came online a couple of weeks before all this happened has been really helpful. It has allowed us to create a heat map of where the issues were, where the service calls were coming from, and staff are able to differentiate in those situations whether it was surface versus overland flooding versus whether it was a sewer backup. That's the information that the Ministry of Municipal Affairs and Housing has been asking for, and thankfully, because of these systems and the investments we made, we can provide it to them. You know, the hope being that that will lead to disaster relief assistance for Ontarians kicking in for our residents, and they can apply to the province for that funding. But we do have that data, and that's going to feed into this independent working group along with our master servicing plan. All of this information, the hope is that we can use it to try and better understand where the priority areas have to be and where we can take the massive increased investment we've put into sanitary and stormwater, make sure it's targeted to the right places.
0: Mayor Sisko, I know it hasn't been easy over the last number of weeks. I think it's in a crisis where you see true leadership stand up. You've stood up. You've, I think, been an outstanding leader, and I'll say that here on the show because I know what it's like to be in shoes where you don't anticipate something's going to happen, and it happens, and you and your team at City Hall have done an outstanding job. CAO Dave Oakes, Chief Upper, the entire team has really stood up here. So, you know, for folks looking for more information, check out the city's website. Got all the information there. And what we do on the show is talk about looking for solutions. I think, Mayor Sisko, you've given us some of those ideas on where we can look to. But these are changing times. So this is where we're going to be for the next little while. And I look forward to, after your re-election, look forward to having further conversations with you. This is Searching for Solutions, powered by First Ontario Credit Union, enabling a community of understanding through open conversations. Until next time, take care of each other and help continue to make this community safe and compassionate. 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
5: From the National Newsroom of the Canadian Press, I'm Lisa Laporte. U.S. Transportation Secretary Sean Duffy says he thinks it's foolish for Canada to think it's going to win a war with the U.S. He told Fox News today Canada is a country without a military, while accusing it of taking advantage of America. This, as Prime Minister Mark Carney's decision to suspend trade talks with the U.S. has stirred up emotions on both sides of the border. U.S. President Donald Trump reignited his 51st state rhetoric earlier today in a social media post. Federal conservatives are calling on Ottawa to release details of the trade offer from the U.S., which Canada rejected.
6: In a letter to Trade Minister Dominic LeBlanc, Canada-U.S. relations critic Shubaloy Majumdar said that while his party supports the government's decision to reject the deal, Parliament is in the dark about what was on the table. Majumdar adding that Canadians deserve to see it. Meanwhile, a spokesperson for the Bloc Québécois reiterated calls for a meeting between the recognized party leaders in the House of Commons to get a briefing on the situation. Don Mitchell, The Canadian Press.
5: Canada's big banks are expected to deliver another strong performance when they report third quarter earnings within the next week. Money managers and analysts are wary that any missteps could mean volatility for their high-flying shares. Brian Madden is chief investment officer at First Avenue Investment Counsel. He says the big banks have been navigating a weaker economic landscape exceptionally well so far, which has upped the ante for them to impress Bay Street with their financial results.
7: Biggest risk, you know, at a juncture like this isn't so much what the actual results are, because they're going to be good and it's going to be record-breaking, but it could be, as the bar been set, too high.
5: Big Canadian banks have seen their stock prices rise between 20 and 35% year-to-date. The governor of Nevada has declared a state of emergency due to a fast-growing brush fire in Reno. Authorities say the Hawk Fire covers more than 42 square kilometers and threatens more than 14,000 homes. Here's ABC's Jacqueline Lee.
8: We started watching this last night. It was very small, and what officials are saying, it was a combination of multiple factors, right? You have dry vegetation, you have very gusty winds, and then you have a lot of heat. It's very hot out there, obviously, in the middle of the summer. And all of these things together are just really contributing to this massive fire that is growing.
5: Authorities say human activity caused the fire and are urging 90,000 people to flee. And Spider-Man Brand New Day fought off a slew of newcomers to stay atop the weekend box office for a fourth straight week. The film starring Tom Holland and Zendaya has now made over $855 million in North America. This is the Canadian Press. In sports, the New York Yankees beat the Toronto Blue Jays 8-3 in Major League Baseball action today to win their weekend series 2-1. Sean Burke has been fired as vice president of football operations for the Ottawa Redblacks as the front office turnover continues amid an 0-10 start to the CFL season. Meantime, week 12 of the CFL season wraps up tonight in Vancouver as the BC Lions face the Saskatchewan Roughriders. The Toronto Tempo play their second of two games in Vancouver tonight when they face the Las Vegas Aces. The Tempo beat fellow expansion team Portland on Friday night at Rogers Arena. That ended Toronto's 12-game losing streak. Reigning Olympic and world champions Ethan Katzberg and Cameron Rogers continued Canada's hammer throw dominance today with wins at a Diamond League event in Poland. From the Canadian Press, I'm Lisa Laporte.
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11: Taking a look at your weather forecast, we'll see mainly cloudy skies with 40% chance of showers and a low of 14 overnight. Continuing showers into the morning, reaching a high of 20 by the afternoon, feeling like 25 with the Humidex. Tuesday, a mix of sun and cloud with a high of 23, and cloudy skies for Wednesday with a high of 24.
12: We're joined by our tech expert, Carmi Levy. Carmi, how has the summer been treating you so far?
13: Oh, it has been awesome. I have spent more of it outside than I planned. Lots of bike time, lots of wandering through the woods with a camera time. It has been absolutely epic. My dog might not agree. I don't think she really likes the walks in the woods, but, you know, she puts up with it.
12: Why wouldn't she not? Like, my dog would love to do that every day, just go in the woods and smell all the things. Why doesn't she like the woods?
13: I think she gets freaked out by all the wildlife. When we're in our neighborhood, you know, she'll come across one rabbit at a time or one squirrel at a
12: yes.
13: time.
12: Yeah.
13: Whereas when we're in the woods, they're everywhere, and I don't think she can, you know, focus on one. She's a schnauzer, so I think she has some attention deficit issues. And so she gets a little overwhelmed, and at various points we have to stop and have a bit of a petting session to calm her down.
12: Oh boy. Okay. And your favorite thing to take pictures of?
13: What don't I like taking pictures of? I like like landscapes. Like, we're in a kind of a wooded valley area with a river running through it. So, the river reflections, I do sunsets. You know, if they're animals, I will follow them through the woods and hopefully they'll let me take their picture. Basically whatever triggers me, I will happily lift the camera and take a picture. I'm just very eclectic. Thank God for digital though, because if this was film, I would probably be broke by now.
12: Yes, and you'd be stuck in that dark room forever.
13: God forbid. Breathing in those chemicals. I remember I'm just old enough that I started photography with film, and I wouldn't go back to that. I'm pretty sure those chemicals have already shortened my life some.
12: Yeah. Okay, Carmi, let's get down to business. Last week we talked about some of the dangers with, not dangers, but some of the things that you need to be aware of when it comes to data centers moving into your community. And now we hear the big news this week is that Meta is going to be building this massive data center in Alberta. It's the very first of its kind in Canada. Tell us how big this actually is.
13: So they're calling it a gigawatt facility, which means it will, you know, consume a gigawatt of energy. And just to put that in perspective, when we say large data center, the threshold for that is 100 megawatts. So basically this is 10 times as large as the giant data centers that we're already talking about in other cities. And to put it in perspective, there is the total amount of energy that Edmonton draws as a city is 1.4 gigawatts. And so this thing is almost as much, about 800,000 homes apparently could be powered by the amount of energy that will keep the lights on at this data center. It is Meta's first one outside of the U.S. It will be Canada's biggest facility when it is built, $13 billion worth. And it's one of those, but wait, there's more. They're also building a $4.6 billion natural gas electric generating plant next door to power this. So they're not going to pull electricity from the grid, which is good if you live nearby because you certainly don't want that, but it will be dedicated explicitly to this facility and it'll cost another $4.5 billion or so dollars. So, you know, this is massive by any scale. When I saw the numbers, my eyes almost popped out. I think that the government of Alberta and Meta are both making a statement that they mean business, that they're going to build these massive facilities. I'm sure this won't be the last one. You will see others in other parts of the country. We know you and I have talked about what happened in Hamilton, that protesters successfully got city council to hit the pause button on a couple of projects there. And so, you know, bottom line is they're great for the economy. They help Canada stay competitive globally as the economy tips toward artificial intelligence. But they make really lousy neighbors and nobody wants to live next to them because power can, you know, you might have brownouts and blackouts. Power rates might go up. You might have issues with water because they need a lot of water for cooling. You might have issues with noise. They don't generate a lot of jobs for the size that they are. You know, community after community that gets these facilities, they're not happy about it. And even though the Alberta government says, we've heard, you know, the stories from these other communities and we're not going to make the same mistakes. You know, I think it's reasonable to expect that, yeah, mistakes will be made and it won't be the kind of clean, quiet, perfect for the economy solution that the government says it is. If this were in my neighborhood, I'd be up the street with a sign as well.
12: Yeah. Okay. The other big story is that PC shipments have fallen for the first time in quite a while. Why do you think that is?
13: They call it Ramageddon. So because AI data centers are being built so quickly and at such scale, they're soaking up global demand for the memory and storage chips that you would also be used in, say, your laptop or your desktop computer. So prices for regular computers that you and I buy have been going up significantly over the last year and a half or so. Apple just announced major price increases for its MacBook Pros, MacBook Airs, iPad Airs and Pros, and we're expecting price increases for the iPhone and other Apple products later this year as well, all because of this massive AI-driven chip shortage. And so it's starting to show up in global PC computer shipments. So IDC, International Data Corporation, they track this, and they're saying that compared to this quarter last year, shipments are down by nearly 5%, which is a massive drop. And what they also notice is that it's two quarters that we've seen sort of the numbers dip into the negative. What they're also noticing is they're shipping fewer devices, but they're charging more for them, and they're actually generating more revenue. So what's happening here is individual devices are getting more expensive. Consumers are starting to hit the brakes, as well as businesses that have to buy these machines. They're all hitting the brakes on buying them. And yet the companies, because they've increased prices so much, they're still making their money. They're still generating profits. So if you're a tech company, you're happy. If you're a consumer, you're kind of wondering, how long is this going to last? And can I afford to replace my computer when it inevitably goes? A lot of people looking at the calendar and hoping that this crisis ends before they have to head to the computer store next.
12: Yes, absolutely. All right. Sony, it's going to kill PlayStation games on discs in 2028 and then only offer digital downloads. I kind of thought that was already happening, but I guess people still go to the stores and they buy video games.
13: Yeah, video gaming is kind of like the last bastion of physical media. We've already seen this happen with music. No one buys CDs anymore, not to the same degree that we used to. We stream it. Same thing with movies, right? We don't go to video stores anymore because they don't exist, and we can't buy media from a lot of places. Instead, we just fire up Netflix or Crave or whatever. So gaming kind of held out a little bit longer because games are huge. The amount of data on a disc is huge. And for some gamers, they like going to a gaming store. They like having conversations with the staff. They like bumping into other customers. It's kind of like a little gaming community center. And I know my kids, when they were of that age, they loved, like, it was always like a treat going to the gaming store. But, you know, the reality is 80% of the market now is streaming and online games. Kids are now subscribing to games, and adults as well. And so Sony is saying, basically, look, this is what our customers are saying. We're going to, as of January 2028, when we release a new game, it will not be available on physical media. Instead, you will get a code that you then go and download it to your device. And we kind of had a sense of it. Grand Theft Auto 6 is scheduled for release next year, and they have also announced that it will not be available in physical form. Sony says they'll continue to support existing games. So if a game was released on disc before January 2028, you'll still be able to get a new version of it, just to be able to get physical media. But the market is making it very clear it's going to be an online streaming world. And what's sad about this is that, you know, we're going to have fewer options to buy used games because you can't buy a used streaming game or a used digital download.
12: That's right.
13: You're not going to find, you know, how many times have you walked by a garage sale and you see someone's old gaming collection there and it's available for cheap. And so you buy like a retro gaming console and you plug everything in and you've got, you know, you can relive your childhood. that's not going to be possible as well. So it'll mean gaming is going to be more expensive for more people, and kids are going to have a harder time kind of getting into it at the bottom end. And so we're gaining convenience, but we're certainly losing something. And when something is downloaded or streamed, you don't really own it. You own a license to use it, but it's still up to the company to decide when this thing goes dark. And if you want an example of that, go take a look at a Spotify or an Apple Music playlist that you might have made a year ago. I did that earlier this week, and I noticed that, and I hadn't listened to it in a while. Almost half of the songs that were on this playlist showed up as gray because they weren't available on the platform anymore, so I no longer had access to them. That's kind of what gaming's future is going to be like once Sony decides to pull the plug.
12: Interesting. Yeah, and I guess it makes it hard for parents or grandparents who want to give gifts. Like, video games is kind of like the Christmas, you know?
13: Yeah.
12: That's the Christmas morning gift if you have at least boys in your family, and now you're just going to be like, oh, I bought you this game. I'm sure they'll come out with something that you present them with, but yeah.
13: It certainly won't be the same. I'm guessing that a QR code to download it doesn't really have the same appeal when it sits under the Christmas tree. So I'm not looking forward to that. I don't think anybody is, but I think sadly that's kind of where it's at. Although it's interesting, as the market moves towards streaming, I see an uptick in interest in older game consoles, older games, you know, games that you might have played 15, 20 plus years ago. They might not have the graphics, they might not be as sophisticated, but there's still an appeal to the old stuff too, and you can buy that for a song in many cases. So, you know, for folks who sort of think that the new way is too expensive and it's kind of getting away from the roots of gaming, there are still options at garage sales and, you know, used equipment stores. Yes, you just have to search for them, go online and look, but they are out there.
12: All right, Carmi, we appreciate your time. Have a fantastic weekend, and we'll talk soon.
13: Thanks, Bonnie. You as well. Enjoy.
12: Carmi Levy, he is our tech analyst. Always love chatting with him. You're listening to CKTB News.
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12: Joining us now is Grace Howes from the St. Catharines Public Library. Grace, how are you?
1: I'm great. How are you?
12: I'm okay. Are you enjoying your summer so far?
1: Yes, it's been a busy one, but it's been really fun and very, very hot.
12: It has. And I'm sure you get families who head out and just look for a little bit of a break and cool down in the library.
1: For sure. Like, summer is, of course, like one of the busiest times for us with kids being out of school. And yeah, lots of people are enjoying the fact that the library has AC. So our spaces are really full and really busy, but we like to see that.
12: Remind us again about your locations, your branches that you have available.
1: Sure. So our largest one is in downtown on Church Street, right across from City Hall, so it's hard to miss. In the South End, we have our most recently opened branch, which is the Merritt location, located in the Penn Center. In the North End, we have two locations. We have the Dr. Huck Family Library branch, which is located in the Kiwanis Aquatic Center. And then we have our Port Dalhousie branch, which is small, kind of a hidden gem on Brock Street in Port Dalhousie. So you kind of have to do a little bit of walking around to find it, but it's really charming once you do.
12: All right. Tell us about some of the programs you have on tap for the summer.
1: Yeah, summer is super busy for us, but and there's lots to love at the library during summer, but one of our favorite things is when we get to take the library out to you in the community. So one thing we're doing this summer is our pop-up libraries. We just had a really fun one at the newly renovated Sunset Beach yesterday, and we saw lots of community members come out to hang out with us. So it was so successful. We're going to be back out at Sunset Beach on August 5th. And then we'll be popping over to Lakeside Park on August 19th. So it's really fun to bring the library out. We sometimes will, like, bring our book trailer out so people can, like, browse books. And then, like, we create, like, activities and quiet reading zones and all kinds of things. So it's kind of like a library on wheels.
12: That's really cool. Now, what about if people headed to the beach, they didn't bring their library card, how do you work that out?
1: That's okay. You can still enjoy all of the things that we have to offer. Or if you don't have a library card, we can sign you up for one that day.
12: Oh, okay. That's great. Tell us what else you have going on. Oh, sorry.
1: Yeah, so pop-ups are going to be really fun. And then also we know that you might not stay in town for summer. Maybe you're going to the cottage. Or, you know, you're going away looking for a good beach spot. So we want to remind everyone about our book bundle service, which is a good way to kind of get a bunch of books that you're going to love for the summer. So you can, like, just jump on our website and fill out a short form about your favorite authors and your preferred genres. And then we take all that information and we curate a book bundle that's handpicked specifically for that person. And you can request up to 10 books in that book bundle. So, like, you can really have some great reading material for your trip, whether you're cottaging or camping. And it's like a personal shopper, but for your library books.
12: That sounds like a perfect idea.
1: Yeah, it's really popular, for folks who, tend to, like, read the same authors all the time or the same genre all the time, and they feel like they've kind of, like, maxed out.
12: Mm-hmm.
1: But then, like, we have experts who know all the books in the library, so then they take those lists and they find read-alikes and stuff that we know you're going to enjoy. So that's kind of a great way to stay reading all summer.
12: Okay. Anything else you have going on?
1: If you're already going to be reading all summer, I have to encourage you to sign up for our Summer Reading Club, which is our all-ages summer-long reading challenge. You know, when kids are out of school all summer, we find that they head back to the classroom in September, but they are not at the same reading level they used to be, and sometimes they've lost up to 20% of their school year gains across a variety of subjects because reading is so important for all of them. So that's why we have the Summer Reading Club to kind of keep kids, but also people of all ages, kind of strong in their literacy skills, because even adults can risk losing some of those important skills if they're not making time for reading. So that's a really great program that you can easily sign up for on our website or in person. And it runs until August 29th. And if you engage all summer long, you'll be on track to win some cool prizes at the end of the season.
12: Okay, great. We have about a minute left if you have anything else that you want to mention.
1: Just that there's no better time to get a library card. It's always free if you live or work or study in St. Catharines. And we would love to see you at one of our locations soon.
12: And the one thing that we always like to mention is that it's not just books at the library. There are, you can even get passes to conservation parks, and you can go with your family. You have lots of cool things.
1: Absolutely. Our lawn games right now are super popular. We cannot keep them on the shelves because people are loving being outside. Bird watching kits, all kinds of stuff to help you enjoy your summer that aren't books.
12: All right. Grace, thank you so much. Enjoy your weekend, and we'll talk soon.
1: Thanks so much. Stay cool.
12: Thank you. Grace Howes is with the St. Catharines Public Library. Always like talking to Grace about what's going on there. If you're wondering what's going on in the soccer game, we are still tied with Spain and Belgium. 1-1, 65, almost 66 minutes on the clock, and yet another injury is now being tended to. 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

0: Taking a look at your weather forecast, we'll see mainly cloudy skies with 40% chance of showers and a low of 14 overnight. Continuing showers into the morning, reaching a high of 20 by the afternoon, feeling like 25 with the Humidex. Tuesday, a mix of sun and cloud with a high of 23, and cloudy skies for Wednesday with a high of 24.
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19: From the National Newsroom of the Canadian Press, I'm Lisa Laporte. U.S. Transportation Secretary Sean Duffy says he thinks it's foolish for Canada to think it's going to win a war with the U.S. He told Fox News today Canada is a country without a military, while accusing it of taking advantage of America. This, as Prime Minister Mark Carney's decision to suspend trade talks with the U.S. has stirred up emotions on both sides of the border. U.S. President Donald Trump reignited lauded his 51st state rhetoric earlier today in a social media post. Federal conservatives are calling on Ottawa to release details of the trade offer from the U.S., which Canada rejected.
5: In a letter to Trade Minister Dominic LeBlanc, Canada-U.S. relations critic Shubaloy Majumdar said that while his party supports the government's decision to reject the deal, Parliament is in the dark about what was on the table. Majumdar adding that Canadians deserve to see it. Meanwhile, a spokesperson for the Bloc Québécois reiterated calls for a meeting between the recognized party leaders in the House of Commons to get a briefing on the situation. Don Mitchell, The Canadian Press.
19: Canada's big banks are expected to deliver another strong performance when they report third quarter earnings within the next week. Money managers and analysts are wary that any missteps could mean volatility for their high-flying shares. Brian Madden is chief investment officer at First Avenue Investment Counsel. He says the big banks have been navigating a weaker economic landscape exceptionally well so far, which has upped the ante for them to impress Bay Street with their financial results.
20: Biggest risk, at a juncture like this isn't so much what the actual results are, because they're going to be good and it's going to be record-breaking, but it could be, as the bar been set too high.
19: Big Canadian banks have seen their stock prices rise between 20 and 35% year-to-date. The governor of Nevada has declared a state of emergency due to a fast-growing brush fire in Reno. Authorities say the Hawk Fire covers more than 42 square kilometers and threatens more than 14,000 homes. Here's ABC's Jacqueline Lee.
21: We started watching this last night. It was very small, and what officials are saying, it was a combination of multiple factors, right? You have dry vegetation, you have very gusty winds, and then you have a lot of heat. It's very hot out there, obviously, in the middle of the summer. And all of these things together are just really contributing to this massive fire that is growing.
19: Authorities say human activity caused the fire and are urging 90,000 people to flee. And Spider-Man Brand New Day fought off a slew of newcomers to stay atop the weekend box office for a fourth straight week. The film starring Tom Holland and Zendaya has now made over $855 million in North America. This

Toronto Blue Jays 8-3 in Major League Baseball action today to win their weekend series 2-1. Sean Burke has been fired as Vice President of Football Operations for the Ottawa Red Blacks as the front office turnover continues amid an 0-10 start to the CFL season. Meantime, week 12 of the CFL season wraps up tonight in Vancouver as the BC Lions face the Saskatchewan Roughriders. The Toronto Tempo play their second of two games in Vancouver tonight when they face the Las Vegas Aces. The Tempo beat fellow expansion team Portland on Friday night at Rogers Arena. That ended Toronto's 12-game losing streak. Reigning Olympic and world champions Ethan Katzberg and Cameron Rogers continued Canada's hammer throw dominance today with wins at a Diamond League event in Poland. From the Canadian Press, I'm Lisa Laporte.

0: Friday afternoon. Thanks for having us on. It's CKTV News, and I'm joined in studio by Jeff Bolichowski. He is the Senior Media and Policy Analyst at Armstrong Strategy Group based in downtown St. Catharines. Jeff, hello.
1: Hello, hello. It's a beautiful sunny day.
0: It is. It's very nice, and the weekend's going to be nice.
1: Well, that's all we can ask for, is a nice, beautiful weekend.
0: Okay, we're going to go through our top five news stories of the week, and we're going to start with a story that broke earlier, I believe on Monday. Ontario and Alberta joining forces for a pipeline. And this is something that, has been, applauded or criticized on both sides, really. Jeff, what do you think about the Northern Shield Energy Corridor plans?
1: Well, you can see Danielle Smith trying to leverage the change in attitude to get as much done for her province's key industry as possible. I think the rationale in this case is to circumvent the leg of the current east-west pipeline that goes through the United States state of Michigan. There is a bit of a safety concern there in terms of leaving part of our energy independence basically captive to these Americans, especially not just Donald Trump, but U.S. state governments who may not necessarily be kindly disposed towards Canada or necessarily kindly disposed towards that pipeline right now. I would say that the new initiative is intended to circumvent Michigan and have the pipeline run entirely within Canada. And in that sense, I think there is potentially an economic argument for it. We'll see if it's going to hold past however long the Iran war goes on.
0: Yeah, and that's, you feel like the conflict in the Middle East is really spurring a lot of the conversation here, but conversations I guess we should have had for a very long time before this.
1: Well, we had this talk about a pipeline to British Columbia that was coming up before the Iran war, so it seems that this groundswell for building more Canadian energy projects does continue to emerge. Polling continues to show that public opinion has swung in favor of these pipelines, even among those who might normally oppose them. Even among folks in British Columbia, there is now a net majority support for pipelines. I would suspect the same will hold true for Ontario. And I would suspect there wouldn't be too many obstacles in the way of building it, except maybe Manitoba. But I can't imagine them putting up a serious fight if a proponent ever emerges. The big block on pipelines to the east is always Quebec.
0: Yeah, so this one is going to travel from Alberta, pass through Regina, Winnipeg, and then head to Sarnia.
1: Loop around to good old Narnia.
0: Yeah.
1: Go see Aslan.
0: All right, we'll be watching for that one. And then I guess kind of tied in is our top story number four, which is the Middle East war is back on.
1: We're back, and no one's surprised at all. For Iran, this is simply an extension of their strategy. We have talked before about how Donald Trump is not really following a strategy here. He is following his usual impulsive, image-driven approach to just about everything. Iran is absolutely following a strategy. They understand that in order to win this war, they cannot win it on a tactical footing. They have to win it on a strategic, political, and economic footing. They have judged correctly that Donald Trump realizes that it would be politically insane to put boots on the ground in Iran, that he doesn't want to commit to a true war. All he wants to do is flex, bomb them, and look tough. Anything more than that is a disaster for him. They have calculated that they can circumvent him doing anything more than that by just closing off the Strait of Hormuz and choking off the world economy. Because oil is traded on a market, this drives up the price.

0: olive oil. This puts political pressure on Trump, lowers his opinion with the public, and puts him offside with his allies, who are very mad at him for raising the price of oil for everyone. This also helps Vladimir Putin, whose country of Russia is a very strong ally of Iran. Iran has for many years been selling them the drones that they have been using to attack Ukrainian cities in the night. They have been thick as thieves with one another for quite some time, and as this takes Iranian oil off the market, it creates incentive for countries to reduce their sanctions against Russia and allow Russian oil to flow in, which then funds Putin's war machine. Strategically, it's brilliant for the enemies of America.
1: Mm-hmm. The other story, which is number three on our list, is what happened at NATO, because all of this kind of ties in, right? And specifically speaking just about Canada, because our prime minister announced a significant deal choosing German submarine suppliers while he was there at the NATO summit in Turkey. Were you expecting this deal to be reached?
0: I was expecting them to come to a deal soon. I'm not necessarily surprised they went with the German-Norwegian company, ThyssenKrupp Marine Systems. This is a deal that moves Canada more closely into alignment with two key NATO allies, Germany and Norway. The downside is that we lose the potential to open up a new front in our military-industrial complex by creating this deal with Hanwha, the Korean company that was really looking at us as an opportunity to expand their reach, integrate the Asia-Pacific more with the NATO group. For them, it's unfortunate. For Germany and Norway, it's a great deal. And for us, it's a massive potential expansion of our submarine force. We essentially have one out of our four existing submarines that works right now. By the time we have all of the submarines delivered from Germany, we're going to have 12 submarines. It's going to be a massive increase in what
1: we can do. Wow. Yeah, I would assume that they'd even have to recruit specifically for those positions.
0: They would. There's going to have to be a lot of training that's going to take place. Operating a submarine is a very specialized thing.
1: Yeah.
0: And there's going to be economic development that comes with it. They're going to need special port facilities at places like Halifax and Vancouver, places that are going to have to be designed to maintain and repair these submarines. And these are fairly advanced submarines. They're not nuclear-powered, but they are built to a stealth design. Instead of looking like a big round hot dog, they have kind of a diamond shape when you look at them from the front. So they're built to reflect detection. The idea is that they are very hard to spot, very hard to hear. They can slowly sneak through the water, keep an eye on all those Russians doing dastardly things in the North Atlantic, and they have been doing things like cutting telegraph cables to try and stymie communications, and they can keep an eye on things like the Russian ballistic missile subs that carry their nuclear weapons.
1: Okay. It's not on the list, but I think it's worth a mention that locally we had the premier here to announce a shipbuilding. Millions of dollars for the shipbuilding sector in Ontario, including here in Niagara. The former Heddle Shipyards, which is now Ontario Shipyards in Port Weller, will be getting money, as well as Port Colborne Allied Marine will be getting millions of dollars to increase their capacity and to be able to train more people in the shipbuilding and repair sector.
0: I think the premier, just as I think most of us here in Niagara know instinctively, understands that the Welland Canal is a key backbone, not just of the economy, but of infrastructure entirely for the North American economy, and that a lot of the existing economic infrastructure there is underutilized. There is a lot that we could be doing at Port Weller, for example, to contribute to military and institutional shipbuilding. There is a lot we could be doing in Port Colborne to do deals such as importing things with ships that might otherwise be too large to go through the locks, but would be able to cross Lake Erie and dock at Port Colborne.
1: Mm.
0: So there's a lot we can be doing if we properly invest in the canal. And I think you're seeing the Ford government begin to realize that and begin to come to the table with some of this money to help improve those facilities.
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1: When I was young, it seemed that life was so wonderful. A miracle.
2: Very dramatic injuries, as per usual, in the soccer world.
3: Now, I admit to knowing absolutely nothing about soccer, but I would say my favorite thing about the sport is how at every slight contact, the opposing player will throw up his arms and go, whoa! And immediately collapse to the turf.
2: I like the secondary injury, like when they get up and they realize that they are now injured once again, you know, like when they, it's like a delayed injury.
3: Yeah.
2: Yeah.
3: You know, they get bumped slightly, a few seconds pass, and then it's, I've been struck.
2: It's very dramatic, but you know what?
3: It is an art form.
2: And you can, I feel like in hockey, you can't do it as much because you can't see facial expressions, but like here, it's like they need to be, because it can really influence the referees.
3: Drawing a penalty is an art. It's not necessarily an honorable art, but it can be an effective art.
2: It is.
3: And sometimes you don't have to be honorable to win in sports.
2: Hey, and then our favorite friend got involved in the World Cup.
3: Oh, dear Donald, what are you doing?
2: Think about the guts it takes to pick up the phone and call the FIFA president to complain. Like, you are the president of the United States.
3: Controversy has surrounded FIFA at every angle. Controversy has surrounded Donald Trump at every angle. They are made for each other. They are,
2: it's beautiful.
3: They are two ships that do not pass in the night, but dock beside each other and exchange crew. And
2: yeah, because no ships are passing anywhere.
3: No, those ships will never pass, neither through the Strait of Hormuz nor through Donald Trump's heart. This is simply one of those things that is on brand for Mr. Trump. It's one of those things that he would do because it's in America's interests, and he's going to get his way because he's tough and he demands it and he doesn't have any shame about it, and his fans love that about him.
2: But karma, right? They ended up being eliminated.
3: Well, we're waiting for the tariffs on Belgian waffles and Brussels sprouts.
2: Oh my gosh,
3: sure,
2: you're right.
3: Coming.
2: You're right. Jeff Olachowski's here in studio. We're going over the top news stories of the week. We are on number two, and that is the fact that the U.S. has approved a plan to move Marineland's whales and dolphins. We've been hearing reaction from Animal Justice, one of the groups that has been advocating for the whales to go to a sanctuary, saying, like, how depressing is this that we had to just wait for a U.S. rescue emergency plan to figure this out?
3: Well, the Americans do have a lot more resources than we do when it comes to this stuff. The sad thing is we are a small, spread-out country, and, you know, our resources simply are not as great as you would expect from a country 10 times our size and wealth. Well, maybe not 10 times our wealth. They have a slightly higher GDP per capita, but in many ways, Canadians are better off than Americans in terms of what we live with in our day-to-day lives. But they have a lot of money that flows in the United States. They have larger facilities in the United States, and they may be capable of doing things that Canadian aquaria are not capable of doing. There was some talk about sending some of these belugas to a sanctuary. It sounds like there was some question as to whether the sanctuary was properly equipped to house whales that have been in captivity for this long. I think when we're talking about what do you do with marine mammals who have been in this situation for such a long time, the needs are going to be so specialized, so very careful, that the options you're going to have are so limited. We often forget that these whales are incredibly intelligent creatures. Cetacean intelligence has been put on the level of a small child. Whales are brilliant. They can recognize their own reflections in a mirror and they know it's them. They can pass intelligence tests that a baby would pass. So they need special accommodations that you just aren't going to be able to find just about anywhere.
2: Yeah, the latest on Marineland, you'll hear it in the news with Christine, is the fact that now there's the Canadian Food Inspection Agency is investigating what's going on with their deer at the park. They're looking into more than 300 deer at Marineland have been the focus of this months-long investigation by the CFIA. We're just finding out about this today. Marineland workers are alleging an animal broker has been improperly removing hundreds of deer from the park, including those pledged to other people. So that's the latest. The investigation continues. People are saying, hey, you promised us the deer, and now they are not delivering on the promise. And some of the allegations is that it was a deal made by the late park founder. You know, he's died, his wife has died, so yeah.
3: Well, these currently sit in front of us as allegations in an ongoing investigation. It's one of those things that I suspect will not be resolved, unless it's kind of in a court of law setting. I would expect someone is going to have to go through all of the documentation that's on hand, and I would suspect those involved are going to very much be hoping that something was written down somewhere, that there is some evidence of these agreements of transaction. But it's one of those things that someone with experience in law, especially, particularly the law of exchanges between two companies, is going to have to go over to determine whose rights were violated and when.
2: All right. The top news story of the week. Jenny, I would have asked you for a drum roll, but I forgot. So we'll do it in here. Ready? The top news story of the week. This was a big one for the local community of Niagara. Niagara Falls is not getting another Ferris wheel. Wow, this really got people upset.
3: Strategically, I think it makes a lot of sense for Doug Ford. It's one of those things where he voiced the idea, and the public opposition to it was just so loud that if he put it through, it would have severely damaged the chances of the Progressive Conservative Party to pick up that riding in the next election. This is coming at a time when the PC's poll numbers are not particularly hot. They are beginning to lose ground in a serious way to the Liberals, despite the fact that the provincial Liberals have no leader as of yet. I think this is an example where Ford has realized that there is potential weakness in this riding, that if he is going to make a pickup against the NDP and potentially have a chance to maintain government in the next election, he is not going to be able to just ram this through. I think if he's going to have a chance to knock off Wayne Gates, he's not going to be able to build that Ferris wheel. So I think what he's come up with is a solution that gives him a bit of a win, while also giving Jim Diodati a bit of a win.
2: Yeah, and people are upset, though, on the way this was all rolled out, right? So the government announces this. Everybody gets a bit upset. Wayne Gates, the Niagara Falls NDP MPP, schedules a town hall. Lots of people attend. Hundreds of people attend. Everybody's upset over it. And just as all these people are dedicating their evening to go to a town hall to fight for something, then the mayor of Niagara Falls posts on his social media, hey, this isn't happening. Don't worry about it, guys. Like, it's just, I feel lately like the process of what has been proposed by the government, the provincial government, and then what's actually happened are two different things, right? And it's not going through the proper channels all of the time.
3: Now, there was an interesting article, and this will seem like a diversion until I bring it back, so Okay. Stay with me. There was an interesting article in the Wall Street Journal talking about how Trump's approach to Canada is essentially the idea of price discovery, where he floats these crazy ideas to sort of test the waters and see how they go over with the general public. I think the way Doug Ford was handling this idea of a new Ferris wheel was very much of a kind with that. It was a type of price discovery to see if there was a market for a new Ferris wheel. I think he went out, he tested the market, and as he realized that the backlash was beginning to really hurt him in this area, he found a way to pivot off of that into a way that would convert it into a win for him, save face for his government, and deliver something that I think many people would agree is probably beneficial. I think the new option is upgrades to the current Ferris wheel to, improve that experience. So it takes the potentially losing idea off the table and hopefully converts it into a win for him. And this is something we've seen with this government before. If he goes out for price discovery, floats these ideas, and he finds that he's not actually going to get a favorable deal on it, he will back off the deal.
2: And we saw that with the green belt, the license plates, the blue license plates.
3: Yeah, this government backs down.
2: Mm-hmm.
3: And they do so in a very strategic way. They realize, I think Doug Ford wants to be liked. And I think he realized that he wasn't going to be liked if he went through with this, and that the dislike of him would rebound onto his party.
2: And it's just too soon. Like, Niagara's just recovering from the chair debacle. Just hands off for a bit. Give us some breathing room.
3: And I think too, it's the idea that you're just going to stick this in and it goes against existing strategies for the area.
2: Well, and talk to the business owner. Did no one go over and say, hello, Ferris wheel owner, you already operate something that we want to do the exact same thing. you know, a couple miles away or kilometers.
3: This does run into a perennial weakness for the Ford government, and that is he does like to interfere in things at the local level. And you see this very strongly in how he has managed the region and how he has managed local governments. I think there is just a part of Doug Ford that likes to be the mayor. And, you know, potentially he likes to do mayor things. He's always liked attractions. When he was councillor for it down in Toronto, he was always talking about wacky redevelopment schemes for the Toronto waterfront. And some of those he is beginning to push through now as premier. And that's doesn't necessarily surprise me. Some of the initiatives he has pursued as premier are very consistent with what he used to pursue when he was a councillor.
2: All right, Jeff, we're out of time. Have a wonderful weekend.
3: Yes, and enjoy the warmth and enjoy the sunshine.
2: Yep, Jeff Bolichowski. If you want to get a hold of Jeff, he is the Senior Media and Policy Analyst at Armstrong Strategy Group, and you can reach him at
3: armstrongstrategy.com. Give us a call and we will chat.
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14: From the National Newsroom of the Canadian Press, I'm Lisa Laporte. Federal party leaders are reacting to calls from the opposition Conservatives for the government to release details of the now-rejected U.S. trade offer. A Bloc Québécois spokesperson wouldn't say whether it supports the Conservatives' request, but did reiterate calls for a meeting between recognized party leaders to get a situational briefing. The NDP's leader in the House of Commons, Don Davies, says the government looping in MPs could strengthen Canada's position. And Green Party leader Elizabeth May says party leaders should be briefed but stopped short of demanding the trade details be made public. The U.S. introduced new 50% tariffs on billions of dollars worth of Canadian exports yesterday, targeting $28 billion in a range of goods. Prime Minister Mark Carney responded that retaliatory tariffs would hit the U.S. as of September 8th, telling a media conference that Canada walked away from a bad deal. Police in Ottawa say they've seized more than 100 pills found scattered across two parks.
15: Investigators say the pills were in a residential area of the city. The incident prompted a statement from authorities urging residents not to touch suspicious substances found in public spaces and to keep children and pets under close supervision. Police say the pills of various types were scattered near bushes and trees, on the grass, and even concealed inside acorns. The pills are being tested to determine their composition. Don Mitchell, The Canadian Press.
14: A possible new sign of growing fallout from the war in Iran. The Telegraph newspaper is reporting a small-scale energy generator in the UK was attacked and shut down for 4 days in a first-of-its-kind Iranian cyber attack on the nation. Here's ABC's Lama Hassan.
16: British officials insisting there was no threat to the wider grid, nobody lost power, but the government is taking this incident seriously. The incident reportedly taking place at the same time as a series of other attacks targeting dozens of water treatment systems in 7 U.S. states last month, also believed to be carried out by Iranian-based hackers. And this comes against the backdrop of the war with Iran still unfolding with no end in sight, and as the president is set to announce tough, sweeping new sanctions on Iran.
14: That was ABC's Lama Hassan. And actor Shelley Fabares has died at the age of 82. She was a fixture on television for decades, starring on series like The Donna Reed Show, One Day at a Time, and Coach. Fabares also got a recording contract during her time on The Donna Reed Show, scoring a top 40 hit with the song Johnny Angel. She leaves behind her husband, MASH actor Mike Farrell. Her family says Fabares passed away on Saturday, but no cause of death was given. This is the Canadian Press. In sports, the New York Yankees beat the Toronto Blue Jays 8-3 in Major League Baseball action to win their weekend series 2-1. Sean Burke has been fired as vice president of football operations for the Ottawa Redblacks. This as the front office turnover continues amid an 0-10 start to the CFL season. Burke's dismissal comes 6 days after team president Adrian Chara stepped down. Meantime, week 12 of the CFL season wraps up in Vancouver, with the BC Lions facing the Saskatchewan Roughriders. That game is just getting underway. Play is also just getting underway this hour between the Toronto Tempo and Las Vegas Aces in Vancouver. It's the second of Toronto's 2 games in the city this weekend. And head coach Sandy Brondello says Tempo players Brittany Sykes and Anissa Morrow will be out for the rest of the season. From the Canadian Press, I'm Lisa Laporte.
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19: Taking a look at your weather forecast. Today we'll see mainly cloudy skies with 40% chance of showers, a high of 21, feeling like 26 with the Humidex. Continuing showers this evening and a low of 14 overnight. Tomorrow will be cloudy with 40% chance of showers and a high of 20. And Tuesday, a mix of sun and cloud with a high of 23.
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0: You gotta wait for the drop, obviously. This is our old school bring in. You're listening to One Dish, One Mic. That's when the drop would happen, eh? Do you remember that?
1: Yeah.
0: Back in the day?
1: Yeah.
0: You're checking out One Dish, One Mic on this beautiful, glorious Saturday morning. I'm looking at my best friend, co-host, Mr. Carl Dockslater, all sweaty from participating in the Corners Run crew. Carl, how was that?
1: It was wonderful.
0: It was wonderful?
1: It was wonderful.
0: How was the times? I don't know. So I just got Strava.
1: Yep.
0: Don't know how it works. Apparently people follow you. I have no followers. I don't follow anybody.
1: Are you on Strava now?
0: I am now, right. But I don't know what I'm doing. Everything I do is a bike, so.
1: For like the 99.99999% of the audience that's not runners.
0: My ADHD brain. Wiz Khalifa's running.
1: Okay. Who's Wiz Khalifa?
0: You don't know who Wiz Khalifa is?
1: Who's Wiz Khalifa? Oh, what's a Wiz Khalifa?
0: Oh my goodness.
1: If I have too many waters, I have to go to Wiz Khalifa.
0: I was watching this video the other day, and it was talking about how running sales went up 10% the month that Wiz Khalifa announced that he was running.
1: Okay.
0: Yeah, he's doing like long distance.
1: Running's free, dude. Whoever's buying runs, go get your money back real quick.
0: Like running gear.
1: I'm going to charge you $4 to run on the trail. Every time you run on the 12-mile creek, it's $12 needs to go to One Dish, One Mic.
0: I wouldn't put it past Doug Ford. I mean, if there's a 407 bill, if he can commercialize it or make any sort of bad profit, in order to go on 12-mile creek.
1: The show is strictly nonpartisan, except when it comes to...
0: any politicians.
1: Okay, we got a thing that we're doing, but at the end of the...
0: No, we're doing it now.
1: We're going to do it now?
0: Yeah, I guess so.
1: No, we didn't even set it up right.
0: I got it.
1: You made me wait to load up your... Okay. All right. We're doing this now.
0: Okay.
1: All right.
0: There's some moments in radio.
1: Oh.
0: There's some moments in radio that are bigger than radio. And this is probably one of them. For 7 years, in one way or another, I've shared the microphone with this guy. There were Saturdays when we were sitting beside each other, and there were Saturdays when Carl was just sitting by himself because, well, you know. There was a stretch when I was in Thunder Bay, and Carl carried this show. And somehow, through all of those changes, One Dish, One Mic kept Carl going. We argued, we laughed, we disagreed, we probably frustrated each other more than a few times. And somehow, after all that, people kept listening. So today, I'm turning the microphone around. I'm giving Carl the opportunity to take the floor.
1: Oh, thank you. That's so sweet.
0: I got more.
1: Okay.
0: This is just what you say, what's happening.
1: Okay. All right. Yeah. I have been honored to sit behind this mic for a decade, if you include podcasting. Thanks to Trevor Twining.
0: I know.
1: And Laura Yip actually found you. Laura found you and Trevor found me. They put us together and we became the oddest odd couple that ever odd coupled.
0: Yeah. You're the yin to my yang.
1: Yeah. But we also knew our stuff when it came to talk radio. And but that being said, we're not the only show in town anymore. There are a lot of podcasts to listen to, and so I want to announce that next Saturday will be the last regular show that I do for One Dish, One Mic. I'm honored to do it.
0: I know.
1: Okay, all right. Yeah, next Saturday will be the last regular show that I do for One Dish, One Mic as host. I'll still be around. I'll still be on the socials, but I'm taking a step back, and I want to focus on family, focus on school, and just focus on some things outside of the program. It kills me. I love this program. Yeah. I really, really, if you're listening right now, I truly, truly cherish you for giving us your time. And I say this all the time on radio, you could be doing anything with your time. You're choosing to listen to us right now, whether it's in a car, whether you're walking around listening to us. There are a lot of people for whom this is a destination listening program, and I don't take that for granted. I am forever grateful to have this platform, but I'm taking a step back.
0: And I honestly couldn't think that there was any better way to tell the people than having you say it live on air. Because before we talk about what next, I wanted to talk about how we got here. So what led us to 7 years later? So I'm going to
1: put 7 years on air.
0: 7 years on air.
1: Yeah.
0: Yes, yes.
1: 10
0: yes.
1: years of...
0: Of podcasting and graphic design.
1: Yeah. We got led
0: We're just past...
1: Scary basement.
0: That was it was so creepy.
1: There's a video on our One Dish, One Mic socials where we won the Niagara Indigenous Outstanding Achievement Awards back when they had the old name of the awards for that interesting celebration that we used to have in St. Catharines. And we give our origin story.
0: Did we? Yes.
1: We talk about how we were just walking down the street and then a couple ambitious non-Indigenous community members are like, we have candy down this alleyway. And we're like, okay.
0: We know two Indians. We should give them a microphone.
1: They lucked out, too. It worked out. It worked. Radio skills.
0: I know. They could have gave it to...
1: Or did we just suck? We might have just been really rusty back then. Now we're, like, polished.
0: Are we? Maybe.
1: I'm polished.
0: You're polished. You polish it every night. You practice.
1: I've been lucky enough to sit in this chair a lot, too. Yes. So, yeah.
0: Yeah.
1: Not just on this show.
0: Yeah. So, do you remember our first conversation?
1: No, not at all.
0: What's the first conversation you remember?
1: Like on air?
0: Yeah.
1: Oh my goodness. Which one did we do? It wasn't Canada 150.
0: No. It might have been 150. Yeah, it would have been 2017.
1: I had a hard time saying Indigenous on air.
0: So
1: and
0: did I.
1: And yeah, Indigenous.
0: Indigenous.
1: Adding too many syllables are not enough.
0: Yeah.
1: Indianness. No. Don't say that.
0: And then we realized, then we came to the one of my favorite memories is how we formulated our identities through the show. Like not favorite memories in like a specific memory, but like the biggest takeaway, is how we formulated our identities through the show. About we can say Indian and you can't say Indian.
1: Yeah.
0: Right? And I've developed some very hard lines in who I am now. Whereas more a little wishy-washy. Because the first big debate we had is who's celebrating Canada 150.
1: Yeah.
0: And I reluctantly, or maybe not reluctantly, I maybe enthusiastically said yes.
1: Okay. Yeah.
0: And you've always had those hard lines, which I appreciate.
1: Yeah. Still no Canada Day celebration. 46 years of no Canada Day celebration so far. So
0: 46 years?
1: Yeah.
0: Not once?
1: 46 years. Yeah, no, nope. Nothing. So, like, whatever. Like, I've watched fireworks.
0: Yeah.
1: And, like, I've walked through events and stuff like that. Yeah. But, like, no active celebrating. I think, did Muskwazibi go out for Canada Day once? The youth trip at the Fort Erie Native Friendship Center. I feel like they had us doing, I won't say who the drum lead was at that time, but he was trying to be progressive and try different things. Like, we drummed in a church.
0: Yeah.
1: Like, Jackie was there. Dave was there. Jackie Labonte. Yeah. Dave LeBay was there. Reverend Val Kerr, who I like.
0: Adore.
1: Yeah, I like. It's hard. It's hard with Christians.
0: Yes. It's hard with Christians and patriots and non-Indigenous people in general.
1: It can be. So, but yeah, no, I'm taking a step back, and I love this program. I'll still be a booster, a fan. Like when you went to Thunder Bay, I listen to you all the time. Like I would like get up early in the morning and listen to your program, and so yeah, I'll probably still be like, oh, like I really want this time to focus on my studies, and then every Saturday at 10 a.m. I'd be like, I wonder what's happening on the show.
0: It's funny because I was telling my mom, and she's asked every day this week. It's almost like she's developed amnesia, or she doesn't want it to be true. But she goes to me, she's like, are you going to be able to host a show with old Carl? I'm like, Mom, I worked for CBC. I was a morning show host. She's like, I know, but this is One Dish, One Mic. And my dad, right before, he's like, who's going to replace Carl? I'm like, Dad, me. He's like, no, I know, but like, who? I'm like, okay, Dad, okay, I get it. All right. Carl's invited to Thanksgiving in Canada Day.
1: Exactly. I'll see you voting in the voting polling station.
0: Yeah.
1: Declaring our proud Canadianness as we cross the border. Oh, it's hard to say all these things. I'll see you at church.
0: Yeah.
1: I don't know.
0: Reverend Val Kerr.
1: Right? With Reverend Val Kerr. Who is? No, Reverend Val Kerr is amazing,
0: yeah,
1: by the way.
0: Yeah.
1: Is amazing. So, yeah, they're, no, that's the, I mean, that's the news. That's the update. So we've got this show to have some fun and to reflect. And then I'll be solo hosting next week.
0: I misunderstood. Maybe we could just hash it on there. I thought this was your last week and we were taking next week off. But I also...
1: Oh, yeah, we can do that.
0: We can do next week. We can take a week next week.
1: No,
0: that's great. I'm down. If you're down, I'm down.
1: Okay.
0: Yeah, right. I'm in. I'm ride or die, Carl.
1: Okay.
0: Yes.
1: All right.
0: Yeah.
1: All right.
0: We're going to fly this plane. I'm going to let you jump out of the plane with a parachute. Just land safely. And then who knows where I'm going to go.
1: Well, we're up on a pause anyway. Right. So let's take a break.
0: Well, we're going to go to commercial break is where we're going to go.
1: Yeah, I guess you should take us in and out and stuff.
0: No,
1: right?
0: It's all
1: you're
0: your,
1: gonna be,
0: it's
1: you're
0: your last time. It's your last
1: okay,
0: rodeo.
1: Right. You're listening to One Dish, One Mic on the, we're CKTB news now.
0: CKTB. Yes, I know.
1: There's actually a sticky so that we remember to say.
0: Do not say
1: the old name. Don't say the old name. You're listening on the Bell Media Network. You can listen to us on iHeartRadio.
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1: 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See, I can just keep going. Yeah, I can just keep going.
0: They're not
1: going
0: to fire you.
1: Exactly. Exactly. You can't fire me. I quit. But I'll be back.

0: Taking a look at your weather forecast. Today we'll see mainly cloudy skies with 40% chance of showers, a high of 21, feeling like 26 with the Humidex. Continuing showers this evening and a low of 14 overnight. Tomorrow will be cloudy with 40% chance of showers and a high of 20. And Tuesday, a mix of sun and cloud with a high of 23.
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0: up, boo-boo?
1: Keeping it real. What do we got to do to our levels here?
0: Oh, he's good.
1: Who's going louder, him or me?
0: It's always me.
1: Which one am I? Because I see you manually going back and forth, Jace. Yeah, we're doing
0: 7 years later.
1: Air. We're doing sound production on air live.
0: One show before Carl's last show.
1: We both sound okay. Yeah, we're okay.
0: Well, sometimes the problem is sometimes I get close, like I need to taste the steel, and the other time
1: that's
0: I back away.
1: That's what it is.
0: Yeah, it's not
1: that's
0: you.
1: What it is.
0: It's my ADHD.
1: Okay, all right.
0: I just need to feel something against my tongue. Leave me alone.
1: That's the second. The show's going to get canceled like so quick. This is so. It's going to happen.
0: I know.
1: In no time. So. But that's okay.
0: That's all right.
1: President Russell texted in and said, ADHD brain. Hi, Sean.
0: I miss you, Russell.
1: Yeah.
0: My mom. You know what? My parents love you because my mom goes.
1: Their favorite people in the world are President Russell.
0: No, my mom goes.
1: Carl Hoxhitter, Sean Vanderclough.
0: My mom goes to me, President Russell's going to be so mad that Carl's leaving. I'm like, first of all, how do you know President Russell?
1: He's our third co-host, our third studio.
0: No words have been spoken more from an individual outside of you and I than President Russell's words on air.
1: That's fair.
0: Yeah. Over the last 7 years,
1: we had Elaine.
0: Elaine Burl, yeah.
1: Yeah, she, or Elaine, mystery last name.
0: Yeah. It makes you feel better. I don't know how to say last names. So,
1: yes.
0: I mean, if you're good, sorry.
1: Jennifer from Fort Erie.
0: Yeah.
1: But yeah, Russell is the like highest volume texter by a lot. And
0: yeah.
1: And then we get some regular like CKTV listeners that listen to the program.
0: So. Yeah.
1: Yeah. Randy Mann was here for a while. We love you, Randy Mann. Yeah.
0: He actually just messaged me the other day.
1: Oh, nice. Yeah. Nice. Love that guy. President Russell says, sad to hear, but understood. And I'm forever grateful for the two of you. And then he said, and then he fact checked us.
0: Yeah.
1: I'm like, okay, cool. Like, thank you for the encouragement. And then right away,
0: tell me more, white man, about what I got wrong.
1: Also, Canada hasn't even been around for 46 years. Canada has only existed for 44 years from 1982 to 2026. Smiles. So there we go.
0: What's the definition of repatriating a constitution?
1: Are we going to repatriate the constitution?
0: We should.
1: When one dish, one micada?
0: One.
1: It has a nice ring to it.
0: I'd buy that. What's that?
1: The flag would be our logo.
0: Yeah.
1: It would just be the regular Canadian flag, but with the one dish, one mic.
0: You know what instantly got me thinking, because I've been working on this since last night, is how bad our graphic design is going to go down now that you're gone. Like, the content of the videos are just going to be me barking or coughing. Because, you know, that's on brand for Sean.
1: I think you're going to kill it. It's going to go good. So.
0: It is going to go good. I'm excited. I'm excited for you. So, you're going. You're leaving.
1: Yeah.
0: School.
1: Yeah, I go to school.
0: Passion.
1: I'm going to take a Gaia Kona language program, a 2-year immersion program. So I'm leaving everything. Like, they're my one job in the world, again, will be being responsible for my kids who are old enough that, like, they don't need me to, you know, they can make their own sandwiches and stuff. They even do their own laundry and things. So
0: yeah.
1: it's phenomenal. So.
0: Well, can they, though? I mean, my kids can, but can they? Somehow they still ask for money. Somehow we're still doing their laundry.
1: So, yeah, that'll be my primary job. My secondary job will be school.
0: Yeah.
1: And I've been forewarned by, I was talking to my friend Lee in Fort Erie,
0: yep.
1: and she took the Gaia Kona immersion program, and she was saying that her head actually hurt at the end of the night. And I remember from taking a language class,
0: yeah.
1: I took, I think 3 months of language class at the beginning of 2026 just to try it out and to see how I would feel. And we were exhausted by the end of the class, and the teacher would be like, 'cause you're activating synapses that you don't normally activate.
0: Like, when you say it hurts, like, I've taken language classes in various iterations, it hurts.
1: Yeah.
0: Like there's sometimes, like, I remember, I would equate a language class to almost taking, like, a high-level philosophy class, because it's, like, reprogramming your brain, reprogramming your thoughts, but it's that, like, 10 times more, if that makes any sort of sense, and it's, yeah. Yeah, sorry, when you said that, I can resonate with that.
1: We, President Russell, again, keeping us on track here.
0: Okay.
1: Thank you for our producer here.
0: Our
1: digital, like Jace is our real producer.
0: Yeah.
1: But President Russell really shapes the show.
0: Yeah, he's our fact checker.
1: He's our visionary. We're like, we know we need a white guy in Ottawa to tell us what to do. Yeah, that's right. Yeah. That's right. Yeah, I went there. I went there. It says, so Sean is continuing the show. I got confused. I thought this meant One Dish, One Mic was ending. Nah.
0: Nah,
1: One Dish, One Mic will never end.
0: Yeah. President Russell.
1: Like, if something happened, like, yeah. And this isn't imminent, oh my goodness, CKTV news is healthy and everything's going great here.
0: We're not breaking news.
1: But if something happened, I don't know if the transmitter blew up and there was just no more AM radio ever again, we would just go online.
0: Yeah.
1: Yeah.
0: Which we also are online.
1: We are, yeah. Yeah. We have some online only content. Yeah. We create new content for the show. So
0: yeah.
1: He said, ouch. We need a white guy in Ottawa to tell us what to do.
0: Wait. Russell, don't say ouch. Say thank you.
1: So I will, the whole show is not about me leaving today. We'll find some topics to go over and some things to engage people with.
0: Yes, I have some topics.
1: But for housekeeping notes, next week will be my last week.
0: Yes.
1: So I'll be here next week and then that'll be it. So,
0: So the plan moving forward is next week, Carl will be here. We're going to take the week off to kind of recalibrate, figure some things out, and then start fresh the first week back to school.
1: Okay.
0: Back to school, back to One Dish, One Mic.
1: All right. Sounds good.
0: Because you're going back to school. I can't believe you're going back. I'm so proud of you.
1: I'm going back to school. I know.
0: I'm so proud of you.
1: I should get a lunch pail.
0: You should.
1: I should get like a fun lunch
0: pail. Can I buy you a lunch pail?
1: Only if it's cool.
0: Obviously, it's okay, first of all.
1: It's got to be cool. It's got to be metal. Right? Like, it's gotta be one of those, like,
0: are we going,
1: you know what I'm talking about? Like, a toy, you know, Toy Story one or whatever.
0: Not to bring up, like, Roseanne Barr, but like,
1: yeah,
0: like that.
1: Yeah, exactly.
0: You know, I'm glad that you got what I was saying when I said it.
1: Yeah, exactly. We were at Run Club this morning, and we're standing out there, and there's eggs on the ground, and so a young woman is headed into the coffee shop that we're standing in front of, and she's like, oh, I like what you guys have done with the place, and I'm like, Rocky Balboa is just here, and she looks like, what? And then she goes into the cafe, and my friend's like, you know, she doesn't get the right reference. Like,
0: how funny would it be if there's a freaking chicken running out the door?
1: Oh, yeah, right.
0: If you can catch a chicken.
1: Exactly. If you can catch a chicken, you can box.
0: Yeah, that's the logic. That's what Mickey used to say. I think that's the origin stories of dodgeball. If you can dodge a wrench, you can dodge a ball.
1: Classic. Yeah, so it has... I'm still doing the Sunday morning show. So, Pete from North Niagara Falls, I have a feeling I'll have to listen to something.
0: Make sure it's not racist before you say it.
1: No, it's not at all. It's not at all. So, I'll still be doing the Sunday show here, but yeah, I'm taking a step back. So, Jennifer from Fort Erie says, I will miss hearing you, Carl. Sean has big shoes to fill.
0: I do.
1: So, yeah, I'm excited. I felt like when you left, I'm like, finally, I'm going to do all the things that I wanted to do. And then 2 weeks later, I'm like, Sean, where are you?
0: It's funny because that's literally because I am chaos, right? Like you are my organized chaos.
1: Yeah.
0: And that's how I go. But I'm either one or the other. Like I either have the cleanest house in the world or it is the dirtiest house in the world.
1: I've never seen you with the cleanest house in the world.
0: Exactly.
1: I've never.
0: Exactly.
1: Yeah, there's never been a moment.
0: So I'm so excited to clean this house. But I know, come Reconciliation Day, National Day for Truth and Reconciliation, September 27th, I'm going to be calling. Carl, are you coming back?
1: I was such a control freak. I was away for a ceremony one time, and I called in. You had a co-host lined up and everything. You had a whole show. And I called in with my, like, choppy reception. Like, my head's so big. Like, Sean could never continue the show without me. So I'm very confident. You know what you're doing. The advice that I got when I started out in radio was just turn on the mic and take it easy. Yeah. Like if you're relaxed and having a good time, listeners are relaxed and having a good time. And that,
0: well, just to be clear, I am never relaxed. So. The new slogan is, enjoy the ride.
1: Feeling calm out there? Want to get wound up? Listen to Sean Saturdays at 10 a.m.
0: Let's get anxious together.
1: let's take a pause together. We gotta hear from the wonderful people that make this show possible. You're listening to One Dish, One Mic on the Niagara Podcasters Network. The Practical Feminist is coming up next.
0: This Sunday, the regional featuring Grant LaFleche and Trevor Twining. The relationship that never worked out.
1: Yeah, fair. The The Niagarans with Greg Miller. It's coming
0: the
1: up.
0: The Niagarans.
1: Remember the Niagarans?
0: Remember when, are we allowed to talk about, remember when he was a whistleblower? I love Greg Miller. he's not running for council, so he's not going to get elected again.
1: He's not a public figure, so we can only make fun of him for the next, like, what, month?
0: Yeah, exactly.
1: Once he's not a public figure, that's then just punching down.
0: Yeah, but it's funny, if it's true, it's not slander.
1: Okay, all right.
0: Love you, Greg Miller.
1: We'll be right back.
2: Taking a look at your weather forecast. Today we'll see mainly cloudy skies with 40% chance of showers, a high of 21, feeling like 26 with the Humidex. Continuing showers this evening and a low of 14 overnight. Tomorrow will be cloudy with 40% chance of showers and a high of 20. And Tuesday, a mix of sun and cloud with a high of 23.
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0: talk. We should probably talk about things. The biggest story that's happening in news right now.
1: Carl Doc Sater is resigning from One Dish One. Mike, ladies and gentlemen, you heard it here. You heard it first. You heard it from Sean Vanderklis. Nobody else but that.
2: In news.
0: If Matt Holmes says it. Yeah.
1: I missed Matt. Does Matt Holmes still work here?
0: Yeah.
1: He does?
0: Yeah, he was off last week.
1: I've not seen or heard Matt Holmes' voice in like 6 years.
0: That's because he does the mornings. Like,
1: oh, that's why.
0: He comes to work at 2 a.m.
1: We know I don't get up at that early. I go to bed at 3 a.m. So.
0: You're still up, right? Yeah. Yeah, exactly. Yeah. So,
1: anyways, continue.
0: Yeah, the biggest story in the news right now is that, here's the thing. So, have you been following the trade deal?
1: This is, yes, I have.
0: For the tariffs.
1: Yes.
0: And Kuzma. Formerly NAFTA.
1: Yeah.
0: Which, by the way, everybody was against.
1: Yeah.
0: Like, the vast majority of Canadians were against NAFTA. The vast majority of Canadians and Americans were against NAFTA and free trade.
1: Yeah.
0: In, when it got passed in the 90s.
1: Yeah.
0: And yet, Chrétien and Clinton still, double C passed it through.
1: Yeah.
0: On a C-squared.
1: C-squared. Yeah.
0: Yeah. The, neoliberal leaders of the time decided that.
1: You know what we need? We need a relationship that's built in distrust. That our children do not like.
0: I'm not gonna get all Maude Barlow on the airwaves and, you know, do the Council of Canadians. That was the weirdest community group that I was ever, like, I was never a member because I'm like, your name is just too weird.
1: Yeah. So,
0: like, they'd be like, oh, Council of Canadians Niagara South Chapter, will you join us? And I'm like, I'll come to your meetings because I like your ideas, but I could never.
1: Council,
0: like,
1: of Canadians.
0: I'm never gonna, I can't wear the shirt. Like, there's nothing you don't understand. You don't understand. Yeah. So, but in the biggest news is Carney and the trade deal all week long.
1: Yeah.
0: And that, I talked about it a little bit on the, I filled in for Steph for Thursday and Friday, and I talked about it a little on the morning show, and I talked about how you don't, it's not done until it's done.
1: It's Trump. Not, like, you never
0: Trump,
1: know.
0: If Trump announces it, it's not a done deal.
1: Yeah.
0: The guy is prone to change his mind at the last minute.
1: Even when the deal's signed, it's not done because he pulls out like crazy.
0: There are the optics of the premiers. So it started with Tim Houston, who was saying that he let it leak that Carney was like, oh, they've asked us to put the American booze back on the shelves. Like, symbolically, this is the thing. And I think probably, like, that might have been a little soon for him to give that information.
1: You know what? So Mark Carney's son is a TikToker online.
0: Yep.
1: And the first show that he did explains the relationship.
0: Oh, okay.
1: But he went after his father so hard.
0: Wow.
1: For this. Like, the rumor on the street is, according to his son, is that he actively pressured the premiers to do this.
0: Okay.
1: Actively said, no, we want you to do this. We're going to get you to do this.
0: Yeah.
1: And then, I'll let you continue. Sorry. You know, ADHD brain.
0: No. Yeah. I think it's all useful information. We're still kind of catching up on the story that was. Yeah. So this deal gets announced.
1: Yeah.
0: And a lot of people are like, oh, like, good. You know, what are we going to do? Let's, you know, and I think at that point, Carney and the PMO's office is like, okay, let's keep a lid on it until it comes through. Houston lets it get known about the liquor. And then all of a sudden the negotiations are happening publicly.
1: Yeah.
0: Wahb Kanu was never on board. He was never on board. He's like, I'll do the things, but I'm going to tell Manitobans, like, keep the liquor on the shelves.
1: Yeah.
0: Like, we'll put the liquor back on the shelves if we have to be a team player here. But he was actually the first one to say, don't take the deal.
1: Yeah.
0: Like, don't take it. Rip it up.
1: How is it any different?
0: And then he gets crucified by the pundit class, who's like, oh, how could you? You're ruining the deal and, like, you're undermining Carney. And then now Carney announces last night that we're not going to take the deal. He has a press conference coming up in a couple minutes where he's going to talk about it. And, like, all that, like, there's just so much unconditional Carney love in this country that it baffles
1: me. He's our white savior. He is.
0: Maybe.
1: He's white Jesus.
0: There, so.
1: Just to be clear, Jesus is.
0: I was doing the premieres in geographic order. So Tim Houston let the things, I'm going from east to west.
1: Yes.
0: So Tim Houston is the one that let it leak about the liquor. Quebec is against it. Quebec is like, there's absolutely no way. Like, you come for our liquor first.
1: You come for our poutine.
0: Second, and our dairy boards third. Yeah. And that's the big thing is agriculture runs Quebec. That's why the Alto line might not go through is because of Quebec. So Ford is being strategic. Says, like, basically nothing.
1: Yeah.
0: Let's let it play out. And it's actually kind of good politics.
1: That was,
0: one province over. You've got Wahb that says basically the same thing, but says, goes on about how I don't trust Trump. We shouldn't trust Trump. What about the Epstein class? What about the Iran war? And your gas prices are through the roof because of Donald Trump. This man is wholly unscrupulous. Gets criticized to no end.

0: for speaking the truth.
1: Yeah.
0: For speaking the truth. Trump is part of the Epstein. Like, regardless of what level of complicity he has yeah. and everything that, that happened with Epstein, he is deeply associated, as are Bill and Hillary Clinton, and yeah. as are so many other prominent politicians. He's deeply, yeah. deeply embedded in this group of people. Well, you know, the finer details, I can't speak yeah. to on air. But he knows all these people.
1: Happily speak to off air, though.
0: yeah, well, partially because of the censors. Like, they're, you know, it's terrible what happens. So WAB calls that out. WAB calls out rightfully the Iran yeah. war. Like, I don't know, I paid $1.70 a liter for gas as a direct product of the fact that the United States, for no reason, is going to war with Iran, yeah. other than Israel said, let's go to war. And the United States said, well, I guess we can't say no to you ever. So, and Canada can't call it out, except for Wab Kanu.
1: Yeah, shout out to Wab.
0: Who said these things. Gets criticized, though, by the pundit class. Danielle Smith, of course, is like, yeah, love it. Yeah. She said, her quote was basically, we are willing to build pipelines east, west, north and south. Wherever you want to put a pipeline, we got a pipeline for you.
1: Wherever you would never find time. Sorry.
0: Yeah, so there's a sort of spectrum of views, but I had a feeling yesterday, once it started to get like negotiated in the media, and once you started to hear like all these premiers making their positions, that there might be problems. I'm with WAB in that, you know, I've been critical of WAB. I think his populism is a little dangerous when it comes to criminal law and like how he's just like seems to have no concern for the environment at any point in the way that he legislates, and he's just a rampant capitalist, which I think is inherently dangerous. But I agree with him calling out Trump and saying like this is messed up.
1: Well, it's no different than how Trump has been operating, but he's done it with tact and class.
0: Yeah.
1: Like that is the only difference.
0: Yeah. Well fact checked and super consistent. Yeah. Part of WAB. So now you got Carney, who again, according to CTV News, Carney rejects the trade deal, vows dollar for dollar retaliation on new tariffs after weeks of talks. They've completely broken down, and they didn't strike a last minute trade deal, and so there's 50% tariffs on $28 billion worth of Canadian goods. So, but this is where the real world, because like I know I just finished saying that I love WAB's grandstanding and I love his consistency in standing up to Trump, but also like this is going to affect Hamilton because of steel tariffs and a lot of the steel that comes through this area again. I mean, I'm not in favor of these extraction technologies as it were, but I'm just realistic about the fact that these are jobs that communities depend on.
1: There's real life implications that that are happening.
0: Greenhouses.
1: Yeah.
0: Again, greenhouses.
1: Niagara.
0: We have a multi-billion-dollar greenhouse industry in Canada, not even including the, you know, Snoop Dogg's greenhouse. Like I just mean flowers and stuff before you even get into all the other, you know, the other things that are there. That's all going to be adversely affected. Like there are a lot of things. I've got family in Windsor.
1: Yep.
0: They just, you know, all this back and forth with the Gordie Howe bridge and I think Carney got fleeced on that one. I think he compromised and ended up it's not working out. So anyways, he backed out of this deal. So
1: I'm a fight or flight type of guy, and I love a fight.
0: Okay.
1: This is why I think Canadians appreciate Carney so much.
0: Yep.
1: Because he's taking this hard nosed position is hard. He's taking a very, very drawn line, and people see him as the savior to Canada and in relationship to the United States. That's my opinion. I don't know if it's true.
0: It's so tough. Like I mean, just to stick to the facts. Like objectively speaking, I think that with everything that's in front of him, I actually think that Carney in this particular instance did the best that he could.
1: Yeah.
0: He is in a position where he has to negotiate for this deal. I think that Ford being quiet actually did Carney a giant favor. Mm. I'm just reading. Ford sent out a tweet last night. So last night, Carney announced his deal's off. It's not going to go through.
1: Yeah.
0: I'll give you the updates tomorrow morning on what's happening here. Ford, for his part, tweets in and says, Team Canada needs to... Yeah, I can't do it in the voice. I was going to try and do
1: do
0: it.
1: Do the voice!
0: I was going to try and do
1: it.
0: Do
1: the voice!
0: I'll get the bulldozer, and I'll do it myself. That's what it takes. These environmentalists, like, throwing darts at a board, and that's where the green belt is. Okay, so he says, Team Canada needs to stand together more now than ever. No, I can't. There's another.
1: Yeah, there's
0: Alex Hobson does the like more monotone, like, press conference duck board. Like the one where he's like, oh, I guess I'll read these notes. Yeah. And, like, it's the more the monotone
1: the
0: one.
1: The boring.
0: Yeah, the boring one. Like, he's like, Team Canada needs to stand together more united than ever before. I have a hard time reading stuff like that. The Prime Minister has my full support for a strong response, tariff for tariff, dollar for dollar. We fight to protect Canadian sovereignty and economic security. Everything needs to be on the table. Ontario is ready to do its part. Fully backed.
1: Yeah.
0: Fully backed. Like, that's a full-throated endorsement of Mark Carney there. Like, wow.
1: Well, where was that yesterday?
0: But they're, like, that's the thing, is that when negotiations are happening, and we know this from watching, like, I've covered enough strikes on air and stuff, like, if someone's talking to me sitting in a media chair about what's happening, that means they're not sitting at the table negotiating these things. And already that's what started to happen. So it's tough. Carney was in a tough position. Yeah. I think that he tried to compromise and play Trump's game at Trump's level. And now he says, I just can't.
1: Yep.
0: I don't know if anybody could.
1: I think it's a win for Canada.
0: Okay.
1: In my opinion, I think this is a win for Canada. Okay, like, I am very hard on liberals, but I think Carney has done a fantastic job rebuilding, and realigning some of the trade routes that exist and reforging new relationships. That's essentially left the United States out.
0: Chris Biddle's office clipped all of that.
1: Sean,
0: we have the full support of every Mississauga.
1: Fun fact, I campaigned for Chris Biddle during his first election. I tried to get a social media campaign going.
0: I remember.
1: Oh, now he doesn't even say hi to me in the line at Maybe's. Shout out Matt Sisko. I'm pro conservative over liberal.
0: Oh my goodness, this is gonna be a great show when I'm gone.
1: I know.
0: I can't wait. It's gonna be destination listening. We got one more segment. We'll be right back.

0: Taking a look at your weather forecast. Today we'll see mainly cloudy skies with 40% chance of showers, a high of 21, feeling like 26 with the Humidex. Continuing showers this evening and a low of 14 overnight. Tomorrow will be cloudy with 40% chance of showers and a high of 20. And Tuesday, a mix of sun and cloud with a high of 23.
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0: Two huge stories.
1: Too huge. The biggest stories you've ever seen. Biggest stories that you've ever felt. Carl Doc Sater's
0: this is going to be this is going to be wild when Sean's solo hosting. Sean's solo hosting this show. We should do an over under for how successful.
1: Oh no, no, just to be
0: your,
1: just
0: how
1: to be
0: long cool. until you win your next award?
1: A plane crash is still highly tuned in television. I'm just going to take the old anchorman approach to news.
0: Mystery Texture says Canada is the last country to deal with Trump. Everyone else has an agreement. That's not true.
1: I mean,
0: that's
1: but
0: like,
1: even still.
0: I think the implication is that, like, everyone else figured it out. Why can't Canada figure it out, right?
1: Because
0: that's what Texas is saying.
1: That's what it's saying. But we 83% of our goods are with the United States, right?
0: Yeah, we're linked. Like,
1: yeah, that's a horrible position to take.
0: I think Carney's just, like, plugging his ears, closing his eyes. And actually not. He's not. This is where the rhetoric gets me. Because Trump has been saying all along, ever since the Davos speech, like, I'm the guy who's going to stand up to Trump. I'm the guy who's going to do things differently. The way that you do things differently in Canada is you invest in public and social services. That's what's different about Canada and the United States.
1: Not Mr. Austerity.
0: Education is better. Like, education is measurably better here in Ontario. Has one of the best education systems in the world. Don't believe the premier who's tinkering around with it and should we leave well enough alone. Overtaking school boards and things like that. It's an amazing education system. The healthcare system has a lot to be desired. Now's the time to invest. There are areas again where, okay, like I get it. Nobody likes supply management on AM talk radio, but I think that it's an investment in food security. And I think that Canada being the breadbasket again for the world at this point with the amount of potash that Canada puts out that makes farming at the scale that needs to be done to feed the world. I think that's important. That's crucial. So these are things that like actually have value. Carney's not investing in those things.
1: Though. No.
0: Like again, pipelines? Like what? Like pipelines to China so we can export oil 10 years from now? Your strategy of technology from 10 years ago that we're going to benefit from 10 years from now?
1: I got a great business idea.
0: Yeah.
1: Let's bring back Blockbuster.
0: Right? I know, right?
1: Well, you know what?
0: If you're upset, write a letter.
1: I'm going to invest
0: in an envelope.
1: In VCRs.
0: Put it in an envelope and mail it to the PMO's office, and they might get it first before they get through all the emails. So the problem is Bill McKibben talks about this. He's the 350 parts per million scientist and expert and climate change expert. We're well past that, by the way.
1: Yeah.
0: So he talks about how you can't monetize renewable energy. Like there's no, if you go and you destroy a mountain and you get a couple bars of copper, that's worth X amount of dollars and you can put that X amount of dollars in a vault and you'll always have it until you sell it. It becomes a commodity.
1: Scarcity.
0: Can't really commodify free energy.
1: Scarcity is the basis of economics, right?
0: The things we Western society is built on the idea of scarcity, and there just isn't. There's abundance.
1: Yeah.
0: There's abundance. Like how big do American cars need to be?
1: Yeah.
0: Like really? Like have you seen these Cybertrucks? Like what? Like what? Like what are you doing? Like what?
1: You know what this needs? More diesel.
0: Right.
1: More diesel now.
0: Well, they run off in defense of the Cybertrucks. They run off electricity from coal-fired plants if they're in the States.
1: Well,
0: not in Ontario.
1: Trump was bringing back coal too, so maybe
0: it's wild. So, but yeah, we're going off
1: on a tangent.
0: We've got Randy Man.
1: Say it again.
0: Yeah. Randy Man. Randy Man texted in and said, should I do it in the offensive voice?
1: Yes, obviously.
0: Definitely going to miss my two favorite Indians on the airwaves together. All the best, Carl. So is the show going to start later now that Sean is in charge?
1: That is the best insult I've heard.
0: Jace, get ready to play that music for a long time. Manage a whole segment of intro music while Sean's outside vaping. Like, he's here.
1: Yeah, I'm here.
0: He's here. He's
1: filling my water bottle.
0: He's just vaping. You're going to, like, fight someone to get a key to the door, and then you're never going to have it anyway.
1: Yeah, I know.
0: That thing will be gone in the first week that you fill out the 10 forms that it takes to...
1: you're not allowed...
0: He did go on to say, LOL. Yeah. Which undoes anything.
1: No, it doesn't.
0: Yes, it undoes anything.
1: Yeah, that's true.
0: You suck, and I hate everything about you.
1: LOL.
0: LOL.
1: You know what makes me feel better? Oh, my goodness. Sorry, go ahead. I don't know how social media works, so we're going to be able to get a massive...
0: Randy Man says, P.S., who's really going to replace Carl? I won't tell. All right, just between you, me, and the listeners. Who's Who's your second host going to be?
1: Me and my personalities, Carl. My multiple personalities.
0: And coming up in the next segment, Sean interviews Sean. That's, I've never seen all your personalities in the same room at the same time.
1: It's going to be, this is why.
0: Yeah, like there's... You'll weirdly leave and then come back and another one of your personalities will come. Like when you stand in the, or when you go outside to vape.
1: Can you not do this? Can you not get me? Why'd you get canceled, Carl?
0: On purpose. Yeah. Yeah. Jennifer said, it has occurred to me that Canadians now understand what it's like to work with a dishonest government, the USA, and broken treaties.
1: I love Jennifer. This is your first time? First time? I instantly think of that James Franco reel where it's like, is this your first time he's being hung? I love Jennifer.
0: Jen went on to say, is this karma for how our people are treated? And yes. Yes.
1: What's Jennifer doing these days? Is she looking to co-host?
0: Any Oneida will do. Yeah.
1: Sorry, Senecas. No Gary Parker's allowed. No Phil Davis's. What's Phil? Phil's a Mohawk.
0: Yeah.
1: No Lou Davis because they identify as Tuscaroran.
0: Deb from Windy Windsor said, Nyawa, thanks to you both. All the best moving forward. Thank you. Thank you for that.
1: Nyawa Goa.
0: President Russell said, Carney is a 1970s progressive conservative and so stuck in the past. Like, he's Harper-like.
1: Yeah.
0: Honestly. Like, I would, there, yeah, he is a policy kind of guy, so I don't want to oversimplify and things like that. But I mean, just all this talk of pipelines and stuff, it just doesn't, I don't know.
1: It's just like, this is populism 101 tied in with, like, all the money that he's making in the back rooms.
0: Yeah. Well, and just so it doesn't turn into, you know, libelous slander or anything like that,
1: allegedly.
0: Exactly.
1: Allegedly.
0: Exactly. So, no, people should listen to Archie Man and The Hatchet. And
1: they do a fantastic job.
0: Detail the way that organizations that Carney has been deeply involved with have privatized a number of resources, and it just doesn't work. Like, privatization just requires a middleman that cuts out some profit. And I'd have no problem Canada nationalizing some more resources.
1: It makes no
0: like this whole thing about how government workers are incompetent or whatever, like, it, that's just not true anymore. Like, it sure is there bloat, sure. Are there people that do jobs, you know, not great? Yeah. Like, there are people that work in fast food that don't do their jobs great. No one's like, oh, get rid of fast food. Like,
1: well, actually,
0: the one guy was sleeping, nobody is like, get rid of fast food.
1: Nobody's
0: fast,
1: like,
0: food,
1: okay,
0: is beloved.
1: Yeah, but
0: it is a sacred Canadian institution.
1: But that does feel racism.
0: People, well, yeah that's a whole nother.
1: Yeah. It's not the fast food, it's...
0: I mean, I don't know, maybe that could be a conversation for next week. We're already on time, so,
1: So I get to cry next week, because you're coming back.
0: We got like 30 seconds.
1: We're both
0: doing one more show next week.
1: Okay, we're going in.
0: Last co-hosted show next Saturday.
1: Yeah. You're not gone forever, just to be clear.
0: We'll see, man.
1: I swear, I will fight you.
0: I gotta walk from village to village.
1: Listen,
0: people. My name is Carl.
1: Are you the peacemaker?
0: I was doing David Carradine.
1: Oh, okay.
0: Kung Fu, The Legend Continues.
1: First of all, that's a great show.
0: Yeah, it is.
1: But instantly, the peacemaker. That's literally how the...
0: No, because I'll be like, do you want my wisdom? And they'll be like, no, change the tire. Like... We got all these babies with diapers. Somebody's got to take that. Like, could somebody empty the diaper genie? Have you ever scooped out a cat's box? That's what we need.
1: Yes.
0: Do the dishes. Now.
1: But you're still coming back. I don't care.
0: Like, what about my philosophies? They're like, philosophy schmutz. Scrub the pots. All right, we got to go. Thanks, Jace, for producing the program. Thank you to CKTV News for hosting us. Thanks, Sean.
1: Love you.
0: Nigitwa Swagwag.
1: Love you guys.

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3: From the National Newsroom of the Canadian Press, I'm John Kennedy. U.S. Transportation Secretary Sean Duffy says he thinks it's foolish for Canada to think they're going to win a trade war with the U.S. He told Fox News Sunday that Canada is a country without a military, while accusing it of taking advantage of America. It comes as Prime Minister Mark Carney's decision to suspend trade talks with the U.S. has stirred up emotions on both sides of the border. Earlier today, U.S. President Donald Trump reignited his 51st state rhetoric through a social media post. Premiers in eastern Canada are calling on residents to once again buy local amid an ongoing trade war with the U.S. PEI Premier Rob Lance issued a news release today urging Islanders to seek out products produced in Canada and in their home province. He says every dollar spent on goods from Canada or PEI supports the local people and businesses behind the product. The premiers of New Brunswick and Quebec are issuing similar calls. The RCMP in Fort Smith, Northwest Territories say a man has been arrested after 3 people were injured in a shooting.
4: Mounties say they responded to a call for a shooting outside a business in the town's west end early Saturday. Police say an armed man fled the area and a shelter-in-place order was issued for locals. That order was lifted about 15 hours later, with investigators saying the attack was targeted with the risk to the public now over. Police have said 3 people received medical attention. Fort Smith is located in Northwest Territories' south eastern corner and adjacent to the Alberta border. Lisa Laporte, The Canadian Press.
3: Southern BC was hammered by an intense storm overnight that caused power outages and travel interruptions out of Vancouver. Environment Canada issued severe thunderstorm warnings for Metro Vancouver, Whistler, the Southern Gulf Islands, and parts of Vancouver Island. BC Hydro's outage map shows thousands of customers across the province were without power in the early morning hours due to lightning and downed trees. Vancouver International Airport says passengers were left stranded between 9 p.m. and 3 a.m. because of lightning. Nearly 14,000 homes in the U.S. are under evacuation order due to a wildfire in Nevada discovered yesterday in the Sierra foothills. The fast-growing Hawk Fire has grown significantly in size since its detection to more than 42 square kilometers.
5: Governor Joe Lombardo has declared a state of emergency for Washoe County, and the sheriff is calling the blaze human-caused. Fire officials say the blaze apparently began Saturday and grew significantly throughout the day, with strong gusty winds, low humidity, and dry vegetation. At least 6 people have been injured. I'm Donna Water.
3: This is the Canadian Press. In sports, the Toronto Blue Jays' series winning streak is over. Ben Rice hit a bases-loaded single in a 3-run sixth inning, and the New York Yankees beat the Jays 8-3 in today's rubber match of the 3-game set. Toronto had won its previous 7 series. The Arizona Diamondbacks have placed Canadian right-hander Michael Soroka on the 10-day injured list because of right shoulder inflammation. It's the second time this season that Soroka has missed time because of an injury. He was out for nearly 2 months because of a strained left glute. The 29-year-old has an 8-4 record with a 3.40 ERA. The Toronto Temple will be without guard Brittany Skies and forward Anisha Morrow for the rest of the WNBA season. Skies sustained a foot injury and Morrow a left knee injury in a game on Friday against Portland. The Temple are also missing star guard Marina Mabre for the game tonight against Las Vegas in Vancouver. From the Canadian Press, I'm John Kennedy.
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